0: That's who he is. So you have to double check everything with that guy, not let him obfuscate and deny, you know?
1: Yeah, and you said naming an airport after a con man who used her for decades to sex traffic teenage girls with his fellow Palm Beach resident Jeffrey Epstein, who was actively interfering the next Democratic election so he continued to grift the USA with his family is the most Florida ever. I mean, that seems like all the Republican Party exists for, you know, whether it's Lindsey Graham on down, is to kiss his ass and name things after him, right?
0: Absolutely. Yeah, and, you know, I thought of that tweet because I fly down there all the time. I fly to Fort Lauderdale and Palm Beach. And any of your listeners know, when you fly into those airports, they have on loop a recording about sex trafficking. They say South Florida is a huge sex trafficking. If you see something, say something. And every time I think about it, I'm like, you have one of the biggest sex traffickers in the world living in this town. The other guy, Epstein, got his sweetheart deal in Palm Beach. You know, this is where he did most of his crimes.
1: Yeah.
0: So naming the airport is just...
1: Yeah, you know. Yeah, exactly. You said when we finally get rid of this obese drug addict who spent the day drooling in his benzoed stupor in his Depends, hiding from the world and the White House resident, let's hold every member of his cabinet and family accountable. Some will want to move on. Don't do that. Make them effing pay. Let's start. J.D. Vance is the one that said Trump's America's Hitler. I keep saying Hitler didn't get there alone. Sycophants like Lindsey Graham helped. J.D. Vance helped. I mean, this whole cabinet, right, who know exactly who he is and probably think worse of him than people like you and I. Right?
0: They absolutely do. They absolutely do, and they're doing it anyway. They're going along with it anyway for their own enrichment, especially somebody like J.D. Vance, who was just bragging today about the army of cooks he has to go shopping for him and cook his food. It was in the New Republic.
1: Yeah.
0: You know, he's the guy who's – you always have to be – you know, careful of these guys who enjoy the perks and the privilege and the wealth of politics, who claim to come from modest means and then enjoy sort of the trappings of success. That corrupts the soul quicker than anything else. And JD's a great example of that.
1: Yeah. And by the way, you said it best. You said the next 250 years of this republic will be vastly different than the first because of the presidency of Donald Trump, the most corrupt man to ever hold public office, let alone the presidency. It's almost the corruption is so extreme that the daily law breaking, it's so extreme that I think that's the question everybody has is, will we ever recover from this and how? Right.
0: Yeah. Well, that's a difficult task before us. And we have to, like, what Trump does, he throws so much stuff at you that you don't even pay attention because every 3 days there's 10 other scandals and it's very tempting to just move on and you can't help but move on. That's why I've been focusing on my Substack for the last 2 years because I'm like, I need to document this for myself.
1: Yeah.
0: So I write these 2,000-3,000 word articles just maybe so I can go back in a couple years and say, hey, remember that other thing? Remember the Amazon of guns that Don Jr. just started so he can ship guns to people's homes? Like, you know, and he sits on the board and his father just deregulated firearms to allow this company to do that kind of business. There's stuff like that that's coming at us and barely makes the headlines because it's impossible to keep up.
1: Yeah.
0: You know?
1: For those of you who don't know, Noel Kessler worked on a Celebrity Apprentice, and so has known Trump and his family forever.
2: Right.
1: And everybody points out how they never sue you for anything you say because it's really... you point out stuff that there's so much corruption we can't keep track of it all. You said what Trump has done to our Canadian friends and neighbors regarding the Gordie Howe Bridge is effing shameful, mob boss BS. They paid over $6 billion to build it. We had agreed all along with the plan, and then he demanded 50% of the tolls and co-ownership to allow it to open. He is just a mob boss, top to bottom. I mean, it's just, I'm going to need a little taste of that. Daddy's going to need a little sugar, right?
0: Right. And, you know, and those are our allies and friends. They've stood by us in every war. They're wonderful people. I spent a lot of time in Canada. I love them. But it's about, like, we also benefited from the construction of that bridge. We get a new bridge. Half of the steel and labor came from the U.S., so we already made money off of the construction of it, right? And the deal that always stood was they'd get all the tolls to pay back the huge loan, $6.4 billion. Now they have to pay back that loan out of a smaller percentage of their tolls. So it's going to take them twice as long. Yeah. They're going to pay more in interest. It's just, it's horrible. And it's shameful as an American to do that to our friends.
1: And as you pointed out, it's not a better deal for us. We didn't pay a dollar to build it. you know, it's about going back on your word to your allies. It's a move of a greedy, unscrupulous coward and an embarrassment. Trump should have to clean every urinal in Tim Hortons from Saskatoon to St. John's.
0: Yeah, and I was being nice. I should have said from Victoria to St. John's. Which
2: exactly.
0: I was giving him a break, you know?
1: Yeah, it is so, the amount of corruption is almost hard to get your mind around, right, between him and his whole family, like you said, yeah. Right? Like, and it's because it's not just the $2 billion they've made. That's like someone was saying is that's way less than the actual number. That's not even including all of this other stuff you mentioned.
0: Wonderful point, Stephanie, because it's over $6 billion when you include his kids and what we know about so far, and I guarantee you it's even more than that, like you just said, because we're only probably hearing about half of the shady deals they're doing with the UAE, with Jared Kushner, all these side deals. You go to South Florida now, and it's like a mobster's paradise, you know, for these guys and deals there.
1: To what degree do you think the Trump base, I mean, certainly we're seeing it in polling, but knows that what you and I have always known, Trump is not for you, he's for him. Do you think that's starting to break through at all?
0: I do think it's starting to break through. I think we've seen that recently in some of the populist candidates. You know, I think we have to realize as Americans, we're all in this together. You know, we've been very divided, obviously. And, you know, part of my shtick is calling the Trump voters morons and all this kind of stuff. But the reality is I love them. You know, they're my people. Not, you know, I don't love their political choices, but I love my fellow Americans. I grew up amongst these guys. Yeah. I saw them fall for it in 2016 when he ran. That's why I started speaking out, because guys I went to high school with were like, this guy's the man. You know, I'd see it on Facebook and I'm like, dude, you don't know this guy. I do. I've worked with him for 20 years. He could care less about you. Yeah. He's not up in Putnam Valley helping you build a house. You know what I mean? Yeah. He's going to destroy your way of life. I heard Chris make the point on social media, like, we don't need to keep attacking the other side. You know, these guys got conned. They're sort of victims as much as we are. As much as it feels good to lash out, we got to help spread the message that, look, we're all getting screwed here.
1: I always say I differentiate between people who voted for him in 2016 and in 2024.
0: Yeah, fair point.
1: He was a convicted felon, an adjudicated rapist. Like, I just, you know.
2: We knew a lot more about him in 2020.
0: No, absolutely. And my neighbor's that guy. You know, he had Trump signs. He hung a don't tread on me flag the day after, you know, he got elected. And I live in rage every time he gets on his lawnmower. You know, like.
1: See, and I learned stuff from you I didn't know. Did Eric Trump lose weight? Because you said, I'm not sure I'm ready for a Ozempic Eric
2: Trump. Oh, God.
1: Trump. Eric Trump with such a pretty face, why gum up the works? That's funny. See, that's funny because he's very gummy. And that's...
0: Guns out, gums out.
2: Is he losing weight? I haven't seen... Yeah. Oh, okay.
1: Oh, okay, I missed that. Yeah.
2: Wow.
0: Yeah, his whole face. Like, I saw him last week, and he's definitely on Ozempic, you know?
1: Oh, boy. Okay. Wow. Gum up the works. That's funny. Come on, that's funny.
2: That is funny.
1: I'm Eric. Okay.
0: You know, I used to call him Twizzlers on Celebrity Apprentice because he would steal all the red Twizzlers off the craft service table.
1: God. He looks like a Twizzler stealer. Okay. We have Noel for the hour. What's not great about that? No. 20 minutes after the hour. You know what's weird about that, Malcolm? So he said Trump and negotiator ran out of having a nuclear weapon, but he doubts it. But you know who did that? The black guy did that, didn't he? Negotiate?
3: Yeah.
1: Yeah, I think the black guy did it, as I recall. But so that's why it didn't count?
3: No, it never counts. You know,
1: we're looking.
3: You know what they said about it. What is Trump most offended by of the joint JCPOA? The black guy's signature.
1: Because the black guy did it. All right, No, that's not.
3: No, that is not when the black guy did it. That
1: Sam is
3: the
1: still
3: opposite.
2: Sam is still learning the box.
3: That's okay.
1: Sam is still learning my box, where many men have feared to go before.
3: It's easy to learn.
1: Can I ask a serious question? Just because I'm a dummy on international affairs. So he doubts that. You know, he said Trump thinks he can negotiate Iran out of having a nuclear weapon. I have my doubts. I mean, in fact, the black guy did do it.
3: And when the black guy did it.
1: Why? Can I ask why didn't Netanyahu want like that deal? It was working. I mean, it's obviously preferable to this debacle we're in now. And I get that. I get that he dog walked Trump into it, but now it's a disaster for everybody. Why was he against the Obama deal?
3: Well, don't forget that he went to Obama before Obama started negotiating when he first became president and told him straight up, we are going to attack Iran. You have to come and attack Iran with us because they're on the verge of getting a nuclear weapon. And if you don't, remember, there was an article just recently that said Netanyahu threatened to use a nuclear weapon.
1: Yeah.
3: And Obama said, go ahead, do it.
1: You know,
3: we're not. He called his bluff. And then
1: I was going to say Hillary Clinton said this. She said, you know how often Netanyahu did that? And we said, okay, good luck. You know, this is Trump's the only one that was stupid enough to go, okay. All right.
3: Well, all the stars aligned for the idiocy that, you know, and Netanyahu and the election. And to be quite honest, I mean, he really exploited the October 7th massacres. Yeah. To, you know, in the United States in terms of support against the Democratic Party, against Kamala Harris, and then AIPAC and everybody else throwing their lot in there. And Trump jumped on that bandwagon. And for all the right-wing extremists, they all wanted to hit Iran anyway. So this is a no-brainer that all of this was going to happen. But he didn't predict that Donald Trump would just hand them $300 billion.
1: Yeah. Can we talk for a minute? I mean, I know it is always a humiliation on the world stage whenever he is overseas, but oh my God, after the whole sleepy Joe Biden, he is literally asleep on camera again next to the leader from Turkey. I don't know if we did this one. What was this, Chris? Last hour? Mm-hmm. This was just last hour. He, in one gaffe during the press conference, he appeared to confuse Iran with Japan, telling reporters the Islamic Republic of Japan had fired more than 100 missiles at a U.S. aircraft carrier.
3: Good God.
1: He appeared to confuse Zelensky with Putin and then spoke in circles trying to cover the gaffe in a bonkers moment at the NATO summit. He's sitting next to Zelensky, and you could tell this is what he always does when he tries to like make it seem like he meant to do that. Like, so he said, taking questions, he was flanked by Zelensky. He gestured toward the Ukrainian president and said, you have a question for President Putin, please. After some snickering among the journalists, Trump oddly tried to defend the mistake by acting like he hadn't made one at all. He said, do you have a question for President Putin, not Zelensky, Putin? What would you like to ask him? Because I'm going to ask him that question.
0: Stop.
1: He said, no, give us a question, not for Zelensky. Give us a question for Putin because I'm speaking to him today. So you see, he meant to do that.
0: Oh,
1: and he
0: God.
1: Said, give me a good hard question. Oh, my God. And then he said, I talked to President Putin a lot. He wants to end the war. A lot of people don't believe that. Why is that, Malcolm? Why don't a lot of people believe that Putin wants to end the war?
3: I don't know. Maybe it's ballistic missiles raining down all over Ukrainian cities that have killed over 50 people in the last 2 days. Look, dementia is a hell of a drug. It is clearly a component of Donald Trump's mental thought processes to, one, confuse everything. Two, he was an idiot to begin with.
1: Yeah.
3: Okay? Just start right there. So that doesn't mean that him being briefed on things that he's going to remember these things.
1: Yeah.
3: Another thing about his little narcolepsy issue, which is what the next thing they'll say is, Donald Trump has been diagnosed with narcolepsy. He's not actually falling asleep. He's going through oxygen deprivation.

0: Stephanie Miller.
1: All right. Hey, everybody. Noel Castler is here.
2: Hey, Noel.
1: Trump has announced his pick to succeed Lindsey Graham. Lindsey Graham's sister.
3: Who has such vast political experience.
1: Right.
2: Yeah.
3: You know?
1: Right. The South Carolina governor will have to appoint someone to fill Lindsey's seat until his term expires in January 2027. Will that be the first time Lindsey's seat has been filled? I'm just asking.
3: Oh.
1: What? Okay.
2: That was a little too easy.
1: Come on. I apologize. Okay. Noel, do you think Russia killed him? I don't know. We're just everybody.
3: You know, it's an interesting thing. I think the bottle probably killed him ultimately.
2: Yeah.
3: You know, I don't think he took that good care of himself. And you have extenuating circumstances when you don't take care of yourself.
1: Yeah.
3: You know?
1: Yeah. Well, we were saying that one of the things, like, you know, that Russia has been known to do reads like alcohol, and I said he was known to be a heavy
2: drinker. If you do an autopsy, the poison kind of becomes alcohol in your system.
3: Oh, wow.
2: Yeah.
3: Yeah, well, they very easily could have killed him. And I watch all kinds of shows, like spy shows, and they've obviously poisoned people all over the world. You know?
1: It just was everyone was coincidentally just got back from Ukraine. And, you know,
3: and he looked healthy. If you saw him in Ukraine, he looked pretty healthy. I mean, a heart attack can sneak up on you, but he looked healthy, and he was talking to Trump, apparently, and he was fine. And then, boom, it was all over.
1: Yeah.
3: You know?
1: Yeah. So you commented on this latest ICE killing. You said whenever ICE says someone tried to use their vehicle as a weapon, they are lying to cover up the murder of innocents. Lorenzo Arojo was in this country for 35 years, contributing to this land, and he was killed by thugs and goons. I hope every Trump official rots in hell. And obviously they're trying to get the witnesses to self-deport, which, you know, of course you do when you're completely innocent of wrongdoing, right? Get rid of the witnesses.
3: Right, absolutely. You know, they're admitting their guilt by how they're handling the situation. You know, if an officer in any department of any kind of, you know, agency is involved in a fatal shooting, it should be hands off, let some independent, like, investigators come in, internal affairs, seal the area, talk to all the witnesses, grab the video camera tape and stuff, and that's not what they do.
1: Yeah.
3: You know, we saw Renee Good and Alex Pretty. Renee Good, we all saw her murdered in cold blood, and they moved the guy out of his house and shipped him to another state.
1: Yeah.
3: You know, and there was no accountability.
1: Yeah.
3: So
1: I was reading a representative earlier said, you know, even a kid knows, even if you do think someone's weaponizing your car, you shoot the tires out. You don't shoot the driver. I mean, it's, you know.
3: Right. Yeah.
2: And then a little bit of breaking news this morning. A person is dead in a Maine ICE-involved shooting this morning.
1: Yeah. All right. Lots more with Noel, including the jailing journalists, the bribe jet from Qatar, on and on. 29 minutes after the hour. Noel Castler is here.
2: Woo-hoo! Thank you.

0: These two guys loved golf. I think Lindsey would say, President wins more than I do, but he played pretty aggressively against the president. I can tell you, they played golf together more than any two other folks in public office at any time, I think, in history.
1: Noel Castle, let's have a moment of silence for noted ball washer Lindsey Graham. Okay. It's not just Lindsey Graham, right? It's like J.D. Vance. It's Marco Rubio. Everybody in that party knows exactly what you know about Donald Trump and just gave up any principles they ever had. So, you know, that's why you'll have to excuse us if we're not going to, you know, speak with reverence, right?
2: No, you're doing the right thing. These guys did real lasting damage to innocent people who they never met, you know, who didn't sign up for this stuff. And it's inexcusable. And the sort of fake lauding of this wonderful career is not correct. Like, it's always sad when somebody dies, you know, from a sort of religious standpoint or whatever you want. But this guy hurt people, you know. Brett Kavanaugh's on the bench because of him.
1: Yeah.
2: You know?
1: Yeah. No, absolutely. Exactly. So we mentioned the breaking news. You know you're living in Trump's America when we're in the middle of talking about one tragic ICE killing to be interrupted by news of a new ICE killing. A person is dead following an ICE-involved shooting in Biddeford, Maine. Note the bullet holes in the windshield. You know, no details yet. But they all sound similar, right?
2: Yeah. If it's the same MO, it's the same guys. He's hiring a personality type as the ICE officer to begin with, right? He's sort of like pseudo-militarized American beard bros and stuff, you know, who want to, like, carry out this America First philosophy, which in and of itself is racist and punitive towards the minority. And so they're not trained, and they're going in there not to protect and to serve, but to punish and prosecute.
1: Yeah.
2: And that's a war, you know?
1: And when people like Lindsey Graham even have a moment of after January 6th of saying, I'm out, that's it, this is it, they just absolutely swallowed every principle they ever had. Because Trump is such a ridiculous liar, Noel, as you say, he's turned his entire party into ridiculous liars, whether it's the reflecting pool. I mean, that is the height of, oh, my God, are you kidding me? Everybody's repeating that somebody with box cutters, right?
2: Something that never happened. And now, of course, it's been drained and there's no photographs of a big gash in it. And everyone knew in the beginning it never happened. And that's the weird thing about Trump, is that he corrupts you by proximity, right? So you spend enough time in his orbit and you realize, oh, I'm kind of guilty of this stuff, too. I guess I have to go all in, or I'm even more exposed. You know, that same dynamic is there in his family. His kids know who he is. Ivanka knows who he is.
1: Yeah.
2: He was hosting Miss Teen USA when he was, like, picking on the pageant contestants and stuff. She knows who her father is.
1: Ugh. Yeah. Just every story is the same. Trump's midterm, quote unquote, convention will choose neither a candidate nor a platform, but state parties are nevertheless charging as much as $20,000 to be an honorary delegate
3: floor.
1: It's
3: a grift.
1: Of the Dallas
3: it's a
1: Mavericks
3: giant
1: arena.
3: Grift.
1: Where is that money going? Wondered Joe Walsh. We know, into Trump's pockets. Right? Like, it's everything. I mean, what was the meme coin thing where he made $1 zillion and
3: everybody else got fleeced?
2: He's on The Apprentice. He was selling a video phone, right? He had a video phone that they later was a lawsuit because he was ripping people off. He used a network TV show to sell a ridiculous product, like a QVC level dumb thing. Like, you know what I mean? Your phone is a video phone. You don't need a separate kind of thing. You know, it's just.
1: Oh, my God. The latest, like, labeling everything at the White House, like, with that tacky gold lettering on the outside now, even, right? First of all, there is no more rose garden. It's like one rose bush. It's like the rose garden. It looks like a strip mall. It's just endlessly.
2: He's like a guy in Paramus, you know, who has the gaudiest house on the block, and he's bragging to his neighbors about his new paving stones.
1: Yeah.
2: You know?
1: Yeah. Yes. Yes.
3: He's turning the White House into a quinceañera center.
1: Yeah. And
2: exactly.
1: Every single thing he says is a lie. It's just Iran just called begging for a deal. Like, nobody believes. What was the plane, the cutter jet thing? It's on tour to go there so the troops can see it. Like, everything.
2: Because they all ask to see it. Hey, can we look at a plane? I know we live in an Air Force base, but we'd like to see another plane because we don't see enough of them.
1: Right. So DOJ subpoenaed four journalists from the New York Times after their shocking report that security flaws with the new Air Force One forced Trump to switch planes after he left the NATO summit in Turkey. The federal agents showed up at their homes. The appearance of federal law enforcement agents on the doorstep of news reporters should shock the conscience of any American who believes in the Constitution and the press freedom it protects, said the attorney for the Times. No kidding, and it's also just because it embarrassed Trump, because that story is a typical story. He took a bribe. He wanted a shiny new thing. He rushed it, you know. And I was saying, no, even those of us that hate him, you don't want the president of the United States to be in an insecure plane. That's not, you know.
2: Absolutely. Right, because it's a national security issue. And if there was a problem, we have a right to know about it. And the press has a right to cover it. They're the fourth estate for a reason. You know what I mean?
1: Yeah, like, and also that it's another taxpayer grift. It cost us, what, $400 billion? This plane is still not secure. And he gets to just take it with him.
3: So what did we pay the $400 billion for?
1: And how much more is it going to be now? It's just,
3: I mean, need to install anti-missile stuff on it, that's going to be another, what, $100 billion?
1: Which is why he shouldn't have taken it in the first place, and everybody said that, right?
2: Right, and I'm sure his kids and his friends all have a piece of the companies that did the refurbishing of the plane to begin with. That's how this grift really goes. If you move out from all these companies that are getting these contracts, I guarantee you Trump's getting a cut of all of this stuff.
1: So the White House directed Kash Patel to oversee the leak investigation and the reporting about the New York Times by the New York Times about security issues with the new Air Force One. He scuttled a trip to Chicago. Oh, somebody said Patel was coming to Chicago for a fake office visit for his girlfriend's country concert this weekend. He's sucking up taxpayer cash like nobody's business.
3: Because he's on tour with his girlfriend. Using taxpayer money for it.
1: And we're paying for it.
3: Yeah.
1: So he's now in charge of this ridiculous and he's running it from the White House, right? Another unprecedented thing.
2: Right. Yeah, exactly. An FBI prosecution, which is supposed to be an independent agency of the White House, he's running it against journalists. My uncle used to cover the White House for Time magazine, you know, like in the Clinton era. You know, when a president did something bad that was embarrassing, right, that threatened his power, and Clinton didn't get in the way of a single investigation.
1: Yeah.
2: You know, he let everybody ask he obfuscated in his deposition a little bit. You know what I mean? But he didn't go after the press.
1: Yeah. Yeah. Here's the thing. All of these guys think, you know, they have the same immunity and this, you know, so they can have the same arrogance and hubris that Trump does. You saw this thing. Kash Patel tweeted back at someone, "My jet ski's gold plated, dumbass." Like, they think it's okay to glory in the corruption like Trump does, right?
2: Exactly. Yeah, because they're all high on the supply. They're all running their own little fiefdoms. They're all making money, you know, hand over fist. Cash is flying over to the Olympics to hang out and chug beers with hockey players. You know, they're living it up. And they think it's going to last forever. That's what criminals do when they're on a crime spree. Like, you watch Goodfellas, it's all fun and games when they're buying, you know, fur coats and living the good life. But, you know, accountability will come.
1: I just thought of a new, like, a game show you could host because you're a fantastic comedian. It's like, you can't keep track of which ones are the alcoholics and which ones are the rapists and which ones are both in the Trump administration. But I think it's worth it, isn't it?
2: That's great. I'm going to do it, Stephanie. Alcoholic or predator, you know, lush or predator. And often they're both.
1: Oftentimes. But just.
2: And all kidding aside, Trump seeks out that personality type.
1: Yeah.
2: It reflects who he is and it indicates a compromised personality. And somebody who's trying to cover up their own misdeeds and is sort of, you know, has those character defects inside is more likely to do your bidding. Do bad things, you know? And he's always known that.
1: So speaking of which, the only good thing, I guess, about this ridiculous nomination of Todd Blanche, the president's personal attorney, we've never had this degree of criminal in the Oval Office, so we've never needed, like, a personal criminal attorney. But so the only thing I'm hoping that these hearings is put the Epstein files back in the you know, public view where they should be. I mean, no, I'm sure you read a lot of the stuff that I just am shaking my head that we're just, like, oh, well, I mean,
2: he's
1: credibly accused in there multiple times, right? By testimony the FBI took so credibly, they used it to convict Epstein, right?
2: He's absolutely, it's being covered up. That was the whole point of the FBI for the last few years, is trying to cover up his role in it. He's very much involved with Jeffrey Epstein. I lived in Carnegie Hill. You know, I lived at between 93rd and 5th, you know, Madison and 5th. He
1: Fancy.
2: Lived at 71st. I was on his block every day.
1: Fancy.
2: A friend of mine who was groomed by Donald Trump when she was 12 years old.
1: Yeah.
2: When she was taking lessons at his ice rink, ended up as a teenager in that mansion, in that townhouse.
1: Yeah.
2: And she said, Noel, you won't believe what Trump and Epstein did to girls in that building. And I would believe her. And I have heard some of the details. And they're all the same as the things that I've read about in the report. There's nobody in Trump's orbit, including his next-door neighbor, Epstein's next-door neighbor, Howard Lutnick, who doesn't know about Trump's involvement.
1: Yeah, I know.
2: Yeah,
1: I mean, we can talk about all the other crimes and corruption, all of it, but you just still go away. He's a very credibly accused child rapist, and we're just, oh, well,
2: exactly.
1: It's another news cycle.
2: Exactly. And he's not the only one.
1: Right.
2: And that's part of, to the earlier point about, he gets these other guys to go along with it because they know at the very least what they're guilty of helping cover up.
1: Yeah.
2: You know, I don't think Lutnick himself was a predator, but he knew what Jeffrey was doing, and he was still in business with him. Everybody on that block knew it.
1: Yeah.
2: You know, Bill Cosby used to live on that block. The Koch brothers lived, you know, 740 Park Avenue. It was known as a brothel for rich guys. It wasn't a secret in New York City for decades.
1: Yeah, yeah.
2: Prince Andrew used to hang out there,
3: sure.
2: You know.
1: Yeah, yeah. Well, and so here's the final, like, just lawlessness of this era we're in. Judge erases January 6th cases against top Proud Boys. It's over. The Justice Department's most significant case stemming from January 6th attack on the Capitol, the seditious conspiracy convictions of high-ranking members of the far-right Proud Boys, has officially been erased. The judge reluctantly granted a Judge Justice Department's motion to drop the case, saying he had no power to second-guess prosecutors once they decided to abandon it. He was the judge that convicted them, knows they're guilty, but here we are, right?
2: Yeah. My hands are tied, and Trump's building an army. He wants to steal this next election. He wants all these guys to see, hey, you got to pass last time. Do this for me, and you can be like Kash Patel. You

0: bikers and Chuck Zito and all these guys hanging out at the after parties and Russian thugs. He wants to be like, if you're around me, you better do my bidding, or you got tough guys to answer for. And I think throughout this country, he sort of wants these militarized Trump voters. If you see in every kind of suburban town, the guys with the big pickup trucks and the sort of intimidating glances and the Gadsden flags and all this kind of stuff, it's meant to intimidate. And I think he's going to try to get those people to intimidate folks at the polls, to be outside of the polls or have ICE outside of the polls. And we have to counter that with, we're not afraid.
1: I just I hope America sends him a giant you to all of this bullying and intimidation that we've been going through.
0: Right. Molly Ivins used to say, this country belongs to us. We're the CEO. Yeah. You're driving the bus. We're electing you, but this is our country. And we need to remember that. Yep. It doesn't belong to Trump as much as he wants to make it seem that way. It's ours, and we need to take it back peacefully, but in numbers so large they can't ignore it.
1: Yep, there you go. Rock star Noel Castler. We have one more.
2: That's right.
1: We have more tea to spill in one more segment. 48 minutes after the hour. It's all over social media, Bob. Someone said the president falling asleep while meeting with another head of state should really be the end of the whole thing. What the are we doing? This is every day he falls asleep on camera. And now he's overseas. And people are like, what the? It's unbelievable. Go ahead.
3: Did you see Grampy yesterday getting off of Air Force One and zigzagging all around, bumping into Zelensky, and then starting to wander off in a random direction, and then Zelensky has to grab him by the arm? I'm sorry, not Zelensky, Erdogan. Erdogan,
1: yes.
3: Erdogan
1: yes.
3: had
1: yes.
3: to. It was Erdogan who greeted
1: sleeping.
3: Him at the airplane. Yeah, I was thinking about Zelensky because Donald this morning was confusing Zelensky and Putin, referring to Zelensky as Putin multiple times. So Erdogan had to guide the old man down the runway,
1: Bob,
3: by the arm.
1: The tarmac stuff, you just like hear Benny Hill music. You're just like, oh my God.
3: Yeah.
1: Oh my God.
3: Unbelievable.
1: Such a disaster. So we were talking about party labels. That was Debbie Dingell. You said if any Democrats knew about this pre-primary and said nothing, they should never work in party politics again. Where was the Oppo research? And you said Maine Democrats need to hustle now and come out swinging with someone who won't trip over their own feet, a replacement candidate to meet the moment. The Senate and a long line of MAGA judicial nominees, including one or more potential SCOTUS justices, are among the many stakes. We keep talking about California. You know, Becerra was at 3% when the Swalwell thing happened. And, you know, I think he's ahead by 25, 30 points now. He's going to pulverize Steve Hilton. So, you know, let's have a happy ending in Maine, right?
3: Right, right. Hopefully they can pull it together. Yeah, by the 27th. I mean, obviously, Monday is the deadline for Plattner to drop out. In fact, I'm surprised he didn't drop out yesterday. I was anticipating that it was going to happen about 3 seconds after I finished recording my podcast.
4: He thinks he has a say in who gets chosen to replace him. And I don't think he
3: should. No, he doesn't get a say in anything.
4: No.
3: Yeah. I mean, he may have just screwed us out of a Senate majority because of this.
4: But
3: the Senate majority with it, Trump's judicial nominees and maybe two, possibly three Supreme Court justices.
1: Right.
3: I think we need to bear down and remember that it's not only Alito, not only Clarence Thomas, who are both getting up there, but Sonia Sotomayor is not in the best health. Right?
1: Yeah.
3: So
1: and
3: she could end up, something could happen to her, and that would be a complete disaster.
1: Yeah, and you're right. The main responsibility lies with him. I don't know who knew what when, but he knew.
3: Mm-hmm.
1: He knew what was out there.
3: And I kind of also look at the chair of the Maine Democrats, Charles Dingman, who, by the way, is my least favorite superhero. Dingman movie was terrible. Very slow moving. And
1: always
3: the CG
1: loses,
3: was just
1: always
3: really
1: loses,
3: cartoonish.
1: Always loses to
3: Dingman.
1: Batman. Yeah.
3: Yeah. But yeah, I mean, the party should have done the opposition research and been on top of this.
1: Yeah.
3: And I know that there was obviously shovel fighting between the establishment Democrats and Plattner and obviously the DSA faction. But this is something that was, to me, this is something that we need to draw the line on. And if there's a candidate who is this damaged, get them out of the way. Because I think a lot of us, like you, I was thinking the same thing as you were saying earlier today, which is that I only started paying attention to this when it seemed like, well, it's Plattner's inevitable.
1: Right.
3: And so we kind of got to back this guy because what other choice do we have? So here we are.
1: Yeah.
3: But this is one of those things that should have been solved months and months ago.
1: Well, and Holly's made the point, though, we've all been making. Dems dumped Swalwell and Plattner. Republicans have nominated Ken Paxton. I mean, they can all shut their blowholes.
3: Yes.
1: You know?
3: That's the other

0: saying we're in this position where we're all at once condemning Graham Plattner and also understanding the immense double standard here. I mean, John Fetterman is completely without shame at this point. He was on with Laura Ingraham the other night talking about, I can't believe all these people endorsed Graham Plattner. I mean, they need to come out and apologize. John Fetterman's cozied up to someone who's been credibly accused 28 times of sexual assault. I'm talking about Donald Trump.
1: Yeah.
0: And he's in the Donald Trump camp at all at the same time wagging his finger at Bernie Sanders and Elizabeth Warren and some of the people who endorsed Graham Plattner early on. And just utterly shameless.
1: Yeah. So, by the way, this soccer thing, you said, how long till we find out the U.S. red card outcome was about dancing around a prediction market bet? There's always some other layer of corruption that we don't know about under the original layer, right?
0: Oh, yes, yes. But I do love the fact that the Belgium team was doing the double
1: there
0: H dance. Yeah, there. Oh, my God. We are so tracking on this, Stephanie, because I was... You have the visual aid ready to go.
1: You complete
0: of the
1: me.
0: Dancing. They did the fists.
1: They did the double handy J dance mocking Donald Trump. It's after the hour. Noel Kassler's here. I know. It's exciting. He hasn't been here in forever.
2: I know.
1: No, I know it's like a. Because Trump is so repetitive, all of the stories feel repetitive, but they're basically all about him being, I don't know, either a giant liar, corrupt, a criminal. But this Walmart thing just cracked me up. White House screams after Walmart debunks. Yeah. He just takes credit for everything, right? The White House has gone into full defense mode after Trump was found taking credit for price cuts that had nothing to do with him. He took credit for Walmart lowering prices. The company's the price cuts had already been in place at its stores for a week before Trump tried to suggest that he somehow had convinced them into it, right?
3: Yeah, that's what he does. He took credit for Biden's policies, the infrastructure bill.
1: Right.
3: You know, he put up signs that said, brought to you by Donald Trump. He'll take credit for anything anyone else does because there's no... There's no end to the hole inside of his soul, you know, into the self-aggrandizing, feeding his own narcissism and mania at this point.
1: Well, and so he's refusing to sign the housing bill, which, you know, he said nobody gives a about housing, and he wants to keep housing prices high to protect investments of his wealthy donors. And meanwhile, it's going to become law anyway, and then he'll take credit.
2: Yeah, it became law. it became law over the weekend.
1: Right, but then he'll take credit for it. He's like, I will not sign a housing bill, blah, blah, blah, until they're capable of passing the Save America Act, blah, blah, blah. I mean, and meanwhile, like you say, first of all, Maria Bartiromo apparently does not... what's the thing where they explain how bills are made? What is it, School of Rocks, something?
2: Right. Yeah.
1: They need
2: a Schoolhouse Rock.
1: A Schoolhouse Rock.
2: Yes.
1: Pardon me. Yeah, she was out talking to a Republican who serves on the House Financial Services Committee. She asked him to repeat his explanation on how the it's going to become law anyway, even if he doesn't sign it. But it's just that's what they count on is people just don't know civics 101, right?
3: Absolutely. Yeah, it's becoming law anyway. It was the only legislation he got passed this whole year. And, you know, it's his one accomplishment.
2: Right.
3: It's a bipartisan bill, and he won't sign it unless you let him cheat in the midterms. Again, the Save America Act. Unless, let me cheat, or I'm not even going to do the work I've already done. And it doesn't matter. It passed into law at midnight.
1: Right. And so, as we know, the U.S. and Iran have exchanged the heaviest fire in months. They have closed the strait again. They are firing on Jordan, Qatar, Kuwait, Bahrain, Oman. There never was a ceasefire, right? That's another lie.
3: That's another scam. And the mainstream media goes along with this. Mm-hmm. All this pomp and circumstance of signing a treaty in Versailles, and forget about the irony of that in and of itself. And then it doesn't exist. And today he had in all caps, the USA is the protector of the Strait of Hormuz, or the Hormuz Strait. It was like an Avengers title.
1: Right, and then the blockade is back. Like, it literally is like a Flintstones background. It's like, oh, we're back at the strait is closed, and the blockade's back on, and the ceasefire's over.
3: Because he's making money. Because he's market manipulation. Because Barron's upstairs in the White House placing Kalshi poly market bets.
1: Yeah.
3: You know, Don Jr. sits on the board. And, you know, that's the most dangerous thing of this whole thing, in my opinion, is that this war could continue well past his term ends.
1: Oh, God. Please listen and support everything Noel Kassler does.
2: Subscribe to his Substack.
1: Yes, and his podcast.
2: Noel's Notes.
1: We love you, Noel. Thank you so much. Come back again soon. This is Take Two Movie Review. I'm Kim Lowe. This week, an unexpected love letter to old Hollywood. By now, the Minions are iconic. Love them or hate them, the diminutive yellow guys have been around for 16 years in 7 feature films now and seem here to stay. While some, especially those who fancy themselves serious movie buffs, may reflexively ignore the latest Minions offering of Minions and Monsters and dismiss it as brainless or an excuse to hawk merchandise, they're doing so at their own peril. This latest one is arguably the strongest in the franchise and hands down the most intellectual. Told in flashbacks by a Universal Studio Museum guide, we learn that the Minions have been around not just since the dawn of prehistory, but also at the beginning of movie history. And two of them, specifically James and Henry, were pioneers in the movie biz. In their quest to serve the evilest villain on Earth, the Minions end up in early 20th century Hollywood, where they inadvertently wander onto the set of a silent Western. After meeting the director of the movie, voiced by Christoph Waltz, the Minions soon find themselves being courted by two money-grubbing studio heads, both of whom are voiced by Jeff Daniels, and who immediately realize the funny little yellow guys are worth their weight in gold. The Minions soon become the it boys of Tinseltown, until silent films are replaced by talkies. The film is rare in that it appeals to kids who will appreciate the slapstick humor, and their cinemaphile parents who will appreciate the references to such silent film idols as Buster Keaton and Harold Lloyd, and classic films like The Maltese Falcon and Citizen Kane. Add to this the voice talents of the aforementioned Waltz, Daniels, Allison Janney, and Jesse Eisenberg, and of Minions and Monsters truly offers something for all. This has been Take Two Movie Review. I'm Kim Lowe. Catch up with us at take2moviereview.com and beat us back on our channel on YouTube.
4: Minute, keeping your government by and for the people. Just days after the U.S. Supreme Court decided that a president could remove personnel at most independent federal agencies without cause, the remaining commissioners at the U.S. Election Assistance Commission were removed by President Trump. Should we worry? The EAC's website says its mission is to help election officials improve the administration of elections and help Americans participate in the voting process. It works, quote, to protect the nation's election equipment, support election officials, serve voters, and ultimately help make elections safe, secure, accurate, and accessible, unquote. July 9th, 2 of its 4 commissioners were removed via email by President Trump without cause, and a third resigned. The fourth commissioner resigned in May. Replacements require a presidential nomination and Senate confirmation, but don't hold your breath. The similarly organized Federal Election Commission has only 2 of 6 bipartisan seats filled, rendering it inoperable since early 2025. The Center for Democracy and Technology suggests EAC staff can function as is, but with no commissioners, can make no new policy or modify programs. But paired with FEC's paralysis and the gutting of cybersecurity agency CISA, it does put the midterm at risk from foreign or administration election interference. We've linked to more at AmericanDemocracyMinute.org. I'm Brian Beal.
5: Labor History in 2. This day in labor history, the year was 1863. That was the day that draft riots broke out in New York City. The Civil War had been raging for 2 years. For the first time in United States history, the government instituted a draft lottery. But for those with enough money, they could buy their way out of the draft. For $300, or more than $5,000 in today's money, you could remove your name from the lottery. This meant that the city's working class men, many of them Irish Americans, had to fight while the wealthy could stay home. Anger in New York City mounted. The anger was stoked by anti-war newspapers and politicians. The newspapers railed against the war and the draft. They also riled up fears that more black Southerners would come to New York because of Abraham Lincoln's Emancipation Proclamation. Black men were exempted from the draft because they were not citizens. This further fueled anti-black anger amongst working-class whites. On the second day of the draft, violence erupted. First, the rioters targeted government facilities, but then they turned their wrath on black New Yorkers. White dock workers destroyed dance halls and boarding houses that served black patrons near the docks. A mob burnt down an orphanage for black children. But fortunately, the children escaped. 11 black men were lynched. President Lincoln sent federal militia to New York to quell the uprising. After 4 days of violence, the official death toll rose above 100, but the true number is unknown. The Martin Scorsese film Gangs of New York dramatized the draft riots. To this day, class continues to be a major factor in who fights and dies on the battlefield. Labor History in 2 brought to you by the Illinois Labor History Society and The Rick Smith Show.
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7: Frederick Remington was an American painter, sculptor, illustrator, and writer whose works frequently featured cowboys, Native Americans, soldiers, horses, bison, and other iconic features of the rapidly vanishing American West. During his 25-year career, Remington produced around 3,000 paintings and drawings, 22 bronze sculptures, a novel, a Broadway play, and more than 100 articles and stories. Remington was 48 years old when he died of peritonitis, a complication of an emergency appendectomy. Around 1900, Remington began working on a series of paintings, now known collectively as the Nocturnes, that depict color and light unique to night. Nancy Anderson, curator of American and British paintings at the National Gallery of Art, Washington, D.C., wrote, "In these experimental, complex, and deeply personal paintings, Remington explored the technical and aesthetic difficulties of painting darkness. Surprisingly, his images are filled with color and light, moonlight, firelight, candlelight. Many of those paintings also depict danger from humans, animals, or nature, as implied and real threats, sometimes revealed to the viewer, and sometimes suggested by the posture or action of Remington's subjects." This month's cover painting, commonly known as the cigarette, was discovered in Remington's studio after his death. In this painting, four cowboys relax around a small fire outside a cabin. A plume of smoke rises toward the clear, blue-green night sky flecked with a few stars, past a large skin hanging on the side of the cabin. The cabin does not overwhelm the painting, but details such as the shadow under the roofline, the seams between logs, the softened edges of the structure, and the tautly stretched skin reveal Remington's deftness at rendering textures. His use of subdued colors, punctuated by the reflected firelight, underscores the quiet of the evening's respite following a long day's work. The cowboy in the foreground blocks the campfire so that its muted glow washes out into the middle of the painting. Despite a rifle standing within reach just to the left of the bunkhouse door, this painting does not suggest the foreboding sense of danger characteristic of many of Remington's other nocturnes. As the evening's ritual of cigarettes, coffee, and conversation plays out, the cowboy to the left squats and smokes, perhaps telling a story or swapping tales about days gone by. Thayer Tolles of the Metropolitan Museum of Art said that many of Remington's works offer a nostalgic, even mythic look at a rapidly disappearing Western frontier, which underwent dramatic transformation in the face of transcontinental transportation, Native American confinement to reservation land, immigration, and industrialization. The once remote places and outposts yielded to encroaching ranches, farms, and towns as more people pushed westward each year. The vast migration and increasing population across the vanishing frontier would also bring the potential for transmission of the pathogens that cause such diseases as tuberculosis, measles, pneumonia, and typhoid. Crossing the plains and deserts by horseback, wagon, or train may have exposed settlers to airborne fungal spores that can cause valley fever. As cabins, then towns, then cities were built, crowded conditions afforded more opportunities for exposures to pathogens from animal hosts, such as rodents and bats. Many of Remington's works portray the Old West as a vast, mythical landscape of danger, silence, and beauty. The cigarette, however, captures a quiet moment around a campfire in the evening light, serving as an elegiac farewell to that time and place. I'm Byron Breedlove for Emerging Infectious Diseases Journal, and I've been reading my essay, Quiet Moments Around the Campfire. You can read the essay online and in the print version of the June issue of Emerging Infectious Diseases at cdc.gov/EID. If you'd like to comment on this podcast, send an email to eideditor@cdc.gov.
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5: Over the weekend, my commenting on it would be unnecessary redundancy, and there's no point in doing that. However, I want to give you one quote from Lindsey Graham on March 8th of this year. This is what he said. Donald Trump is resetting the world in a way nobody could have dreamed of a year ago. He is the greatest commander-in-chief of all time. Our military is the best of all time. Iran is going down, and Cuba is next. End quote. Lindsey Graham. Lindsey Graham worked in the Judge Advocate General's office as an attorney. He was, during his military career, he was very, very familiar with military command and control. And for him to say something like that pretty much defines him as a sycophant. Enough. My sponsor this evening is a very familiar and very welcome voice, Jim Shuckman, or as he is known to his friends, Captain Shucks. Jim's message is as it always is, to wit, everyone should support the Mike Malloy podcast and exercise every day. Thank you, Jim. Jim Shuckman, my sponsor tonight. Thanks a lot, Jim. I need to comment on some Israeli policy and some Chinese policy today, or this evening. I know that this podcast usually focuses on the horror perpetrated by Donald Trump, the Antichrist, in his operations against this country, against our Constitution, against our people, and against the rest of the world. But there is other criminality afoot, as you well know. My comments about Israel have to do with Israel as a sovereign nation that is slowly sinking into a form of perpetuating misery and death and destruction on other people that cannot go uncommented upon. It can't. Any more than if Israel were Russia or the United States or Slobovia or Canada or East Jesus, Alabama. It doesn't make any difference. Israel is a sovereign state that happens to be a Jewish republic. It claims it is anyway. And Ireland, you could say, is an Irish is a Catholic republic. Italy, you could say, is a Catholic republic, and criticism of those countries, when it's warranted, is not a reflection on their religion. You know my feelings about religion. So the fact that Israel is run by Jews is immaterial to the idea of that sovereign state being criticized for its murderous policies. Okay, that's the preamble. Ro Khanna, who is a California Democrat, was on NBC's Meet the Press yesterday. Maybe you saw it. And he was asked about the Israeli military's claim that its soldiers, quote, quickly dispersed, end quote. The Israeli civilians were blocking a road in the occupied territories and reopened the blocked road. Now, what's this about? Well, first of all, Ro Khanna is accusing the government of the beast from hell, Netanyahu, of lying about the U.S. congressman's detention. Yeah, Ro Khanna was detained by armed settlers and Israeli soldiers during a recent visit to the West Bank, which is occupied by Israel, against the agreement made after the 67 war, I guess, but that doesn't matter to Netanyahu any more than the law matters to Donald Trump. It's just a temporary inconvenience that can be ignored. Law. So Ro Khanna had posted a video on social media of Israeli settlers and soldiers blocking the path of his convoy on Wednesday in South Hebron, near the village of Zanuta, where Israelis have driven Palestinians from their homes, in what Amnesty International calls a government-backed ethnic cleansing campaign, end quote. Ethnic cleansing. That is precisely what the Jews of Eastern Europe suffered under Adolf Hitler. Ethnic cleansing. What a rotten phrase, huh? While he was on Meet the Press, Khanna said, the IDF is lying. He went on, quote, what happened was unprecedented. They had violent settlers detain American citizens, including an American government official. You had these settlers brandishing M4 rifles, kicking the tires of our van, laughing at us, mocking us, videotaping us. We were detained for about 20 minutes, fearful for our lives. Then the IDF comes, four soldiers. They tell our translator that they're on the side of the settlers. They further detain us and block us in, end quote. Now, understand the definition of the term settler. That's how they're referred to in Israel. Those are people who are going into Palestinian territory, again, destroying their homes, destroying their schools, burning down their olive groves and vineyards, beating them up, killing some of them. This is what the Israeli settlers are doing. Once they have ethnically cleansed a certain part of the occupied territories, they move in and start building their own homes. The people who were just run off of their own property are left to do whatever, maybe go to Jordan. Ro Khanna was also asked about comments by the beast from hell that runs Israel, Netanyahu, who appeared before him on Meet the Press yesterday, and called the armed settlers who stopped the congressman's vehicle a small band of, this is what Netanyahu called them, a small band of, quote, juvenile delinquents. Jesus. Netanyahu maintained they are not a part of what he calls the, quote, law-abiding community of Israeli settlers. How can you be law-abiding when, by the definition of settler, you are breaking the fucking law? Oh, well, this is the kind of language you expect from a beast like Netanyahu or a psychopath like Donald Trump or a murderous invader like Putin. Every Israeli settlement in the occupied West Bank, including East Jerusalem, is illegal under international law. But to Netanyahu and to the people he calls juvenile delinquents, you lying prick, international law means nothing. Absolutely nothing. Ro Khanna said in the interview on Meet the Press, excuse me, he said, quote, I heard the prime minister, and he said, Israel is a country of law and order. Let me be very specific. The prime minister needs to open an investigation on these violent settlers who are connected to Yanan Levy, who has destroyed Zanuta's village and is a known person who has killed Palestinians. Now, end quote, Khanna was invoking the name of an Israeli settler who was recorded on video about a year earlier firing what appeared to be a fatal shot that killed a Palestinian activist named Auda Hathaline. Despite video evidence that clearly showed what happened, including images filmed by the person shot dead himself as he was shot, the killer that Ro Khanna referred to, Yanon Levy, or Levi, I guess it's Levy, was not prosecuted by Israeli authorities for the killing. They very seldom are. You may hear in mainstream media that so-and-so or such-and-such was arrested by the Israeli military, for committing some further atrocity against innocent Palestinians. And then you never hear anything else about it. Usually those people are taken back to unoccupied territory and maybe held in jail for a week while there is a, quote, investigation, quote, and then they're released. By the way, Israeli settler violence aimed at driving Palestinians away occurred in this region, which was the subject of the Oscar-winning documentary, perhaps you've seen it, No Other Land, which the person shot dead, the Palestinian activist, Hathaline, had worked on. So anyway, Khanna, in the interview yesterday on Meet the Press, Khanna said, quote, Netanyahu needs to have an investigation on these four IDF officers. Security cameras can see that they were involved in the detention of American citizens. How dare they mistreat people with an American passport that way, end quote. Now, Ro Khanna was not trying to offer up some naive question or explanation there. It was purely rhetorical. How dare they mistreat people with an American passport? Oh, come on. Come on. The Israeli military, especially certain factions of the IDF, follow their beast leader, Netanyahu's directions. They don't give a fuck. American passport, get out of town. That doesn't mean anything to the IDF anymore, if it ever did. It means shit, nothing. Netanyahu has turned Israel into a murderous, violent, aggressive nation. And there appears to be no way for the Israeli people to pull back on this, short of removing Netanyahu. And Netanyahu will never be removed as long as he is involved in how many wars now? Two or three? He's not going to be removed. So Khanna also responded to, first of all, Israeli officials responded to Khanna's detention by claiming that he had rejected their effort to shape his visit to the region by adding a meeting with former Israeli hostages held in Gaza after the October 7th Hamas attack of 3 years ago. Those hostages told the New York Post, quote, Congressman Khanna didn't come to understand the situation. He came looking for a headline, end quote. Well, sure. So Khanna responded to that bullshit on social media. He posted, quote, the Israeli government is lying to cover up for four IDF soldiers who aided violent settlers. I have met, he went on, with Israeli hostages and condemned the brutal terrorist attack of October 7th. That does not excuse the IDF from detaining American citizens, end quote. Now, Khanna's emphasis on American passports and American citizens might be a little bit offensive when you consider what the IDF is doing to Palestinian citizens, Palestinians, of course, they don't carry a passport. They can't. They don't have a country. If a Palestinian wants to travel internationally, he or she usually has to get one from Lebanon or from Jordan. But there is no such thing as a Palestinian passport. In an interview on CBS, Face the Nation, Israel's U.S.-born ambassador to the United States, Michael Leiter, accused Ro Khanna, this guy is a citizen of the U.S., he accused Ro Khanna of visiting the West Bank as a political stunt. Sounds just, I mean, this is the kind of garbage filth that comes out of Trump's mouth. Same shit. Mr. Leiter said it was a stunt both to distract from his past support, Ro Khanna's past support of Graham Plattner, former Maine U.S. Senate candidate, accused of sexual assault. Of course, of course, Leitner's going to bring that up. Michael Leiter. Of course he's going to bring it up. And he also accused Ro Khanna of bringing up the war crimes and the murder committed by IDF as a way of promoting his own, Ro Khanna's own, potential run for the presidency in 2028. Listen to these fuckers. You know, it's like Trump pigs and Netanyahu pigs, I don't care if they're American or Israeli, they all went to the same training class, didn't they? This is what you say when you realize you've been caught or your government's been caught killing people or ethnic cleansing. This is what you say. And the Trump bastards say it and the Netanyahu bastards say it, whether they are killing Palestinian civilians or blowing up open boats in the Eastern Pacific or the Caribbean. Say this. If you work for the toilet rat, say they're drug dealers, drug smugglers. Kill them all. 200 people have been blown to pieces now by this filthy drunk Hegseth. And in Israel-Palestine, the death toll is, nobody fucking knows what it is, 60, 70, 80, 100,000 people. The Israel's ambassador to the U.S., U.S. citizen, well, dual citizenship, Michael Leiter, first complained that Ro Khanna had shunned the Israeli government's effort to help plan his trip. Well, I guess so. What the fuck? And that Ro Khanna chose instead to work with dissident groups like Breaking the Silence, which is an Israeli group, an Israeli human rights group, founded by former Israeli soldiers who oppose the horror going on as a result of Israel's 60-year occupation of Palestinian territories that were seized in 1967. Breaking the Silence. Look them up. So Netanyahu and the beasts who run the IDF were criticizing an Israeli peace group, human rights group, with whom Ro Khanna met to plan his trip. Breaking the Silence is not composed of Palestinians, although there may be a couple within the group. It's composed of Israelis, if I may, Jews. They know what's going on in their country, just like you know what's going on in this country. Michael Leiter, this sycophant of the beast, Netanyahu. Netanyahu's ambassador to the U.S., he then suggested that the timing of Ro Khanna's visit and the revelation of his detention was, according to Michael Leiter, suspicious. Leiter said this, quote, this was on CBS News Face the Nation yesterday. Leiter said, quote, to have this incident on Wednesday and wait to release it on Saturday, maybe this had more something to do with his support of Graham Plattner before and the difficulties he had with that, and tried to shift the focus to something else, end quote. Now, I guess the reference there, as tenuous and thread-like as it is the fact that Graham Plattner was and continues to advocate, as a lot of Americans do, against continuing the U.S. support of the slaughter of Palestinians. So, Ambassador Michael Leiter's theory that Khanna went to the West Bank to refocus attention away from Graham Plattner caused Margaret Brennan, who is the host of Face the Nation, to give an audible sigh as if saying, oh, what the fuck? And trust me, Margaret Brennan can use the F word as efficiently as anybody else, just not on camera. So she did interject to say that Ro Khanna had asked for the news to be held until after he left Israeli-controlled territory. No shit. What would you do, gentle listener? What would I do if you were in enemy territory? Well, territory that shouldn't be enemy territory, but is because of the IDF and the beast Netanyahu. But regardless of that, regardless of what Margaret Brennan said, Ambassador Leiter further accused Ro Khanna of making the visit to appeal to Democratic voters in the U.S. What the fuck is this? What kind of scapegoating bullshit is this Michael Leiter prick doing? Well, he's doing what an Israeli ambassador, especially one born here, is very adept at doing. Shift the focus. He accuses Ro Khanna of trying to shift focus away from the candidate Plattner. But Leiter himself is doing exactly that, shifting focus away from the atrocities in the occupied territory and specifically what happened to Ro Khanna, and trying to refocus it back to Graham Plattner. Jesus Christ, these people make me sick. And Ro Khanna had previously cautioned Israelis against detaining what he called, quote, long-shot presidential candidates, end quote, which I'm sure was tongue-in-cheek. So Leiter, who was born in Pennsylvania, the Israeli ambassador to the United States, said, quote, it's kind of interesting that somebody wants to declare a presidential run by running off to Israel, end quote. I mean, what? I'm surprised Margaret Brennan just didn't stand up. If he was in her studio, which he probably wasn't, but I would be surprised that Margaret Brennan retains her composure as often as she's confronted with these assholes, especially since she works at CBS right now, which is under the gun, under the focus to be politically correct for the filthy antichrist Donald Trump and all of his friends and allies, which includes the beast that runs Israel. So Ro Khanna's account of what happened was supported by Nadav Wyman, who is the director at Breaking the Silence, who was with him. And may I add that Wyman is a Jew who works for this organization, this anti-war peace organization, Breaking the Silence. And again, let me remind you, that organization is comprised, or it was originally comprised of, and contains within its membership, I don't know how many, former IDF soldiers, for fuck's sake. These are not observers. These are not people who don't know what – they're not academics, you might say. They're not news people. These are former Israeli soldiers. Breaking the Silence. Look them up. So Nadav Wyman wrote on social media this, quote, armed settlers were the first to arrive, and then, as has become the norm, Israeli soldiers joined them. Together, they detained the delegation for over an hour. The IDF is lying, and not for the first time, He went on, I want to speak with the soldiers to ask them to use their authority to remove the settler. I went to speak with the soldiers to ask them to use their authority to remove the settlers who had threatened us and blocked the road. Instead, I saw how the settlers were giving the orders, not the soldiers. End quote. And this whole incident was documented on social media by Ro Khanna's aide, Cameron Caskey, who, by the way, is a Parkland school shooting survivor and works on digital strategy for the congressman. Caskey has been credited with using the hashtag Never Again to call for an end to school shootings in the aftermath of that deadly attack. And in doing so, he's repurposing a slogan linked to Holocaust commemoration. And so it goes. All right, when we come back, a little focus on what Russia is threatening. Things are getting scary, folks. I don't need to tell you that, do I? Things are getting scary. Come on, Malloy. Things are getting terrifying. All right, I'll be back momentarily. I hope you'll still be here. I'm Mike Malloy.

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11: This healthcare system is not normal. A healthcare system based on profit is not normal. A healthcare system that is not based on well-being and health is not normal. And everyone in one way or another is affected. And that's why we need everyone to join together and to demand something better.
12: Welcome to Code WAC, where we break down how our healthcare system really works, what it means for you, and how we can make it better for everyone. I'm your host, Brenda Gazar. Nearly everyone has a healthcare story. For some, it's an insurance claim that was denied. For others, it's a medical bill they couldn't afford, a hospital that closed in their community, or a job they didn't leave because their health insurance depended on it. Dr. Anna Malino, a retired pediatrician and longtime advocate for a national single-payer healthcare system, says Americans have come to accept experiences like these as simply part of life. She argues they don't have to be.
11: You're absolutely right. It is normal for us. But if you just go anywhere outside of this country and you explain to them what our healthcare system is all about, they look at you incredulously. They can't believe that this is a normal healthcare system. You know, the medical debt, you know, that affects 20 million people. That is almost non-existent in other countries. And yet, with all of these statistics, you know, people just don't even bat an eye. because we think that this is normal. We think that it's normal to have this two-tiered healthcare system.
12: 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Until next time, stay.

talking about that involve Ro Khanna. And by the way, Ro Khanna is aware that his being a congressman has in the United States has absolutely nothing to do in extreme situations like the one he was in the occupied territories, has nothing to do with his personal safety. The Americans, the Russians, the Israelis can always kill somebody and say, well, you know, it would somebody else did it, or it was a mistake, or we regret, or our thoughts go to the family of the person we accidentally murdered. I mean, that happens in the United States on almost a daily basis now. But I digress. Cameron Caskey, the incident, the Ro Khanna aide who documented all this in social media, said this, quote, "I'm always surprised when people ask me why I focus so much on Palestine. Beyond the fact of my Jewish identity making me strongly opposed to genocide, I'm a school shooting survivor turned activist. I started my adult life demanding an end to American-made weapons slaughtering children." End quote. It should not be necessary, but it is, to point out the religious affiliation of people who criticize Israel. But because the nation of Israel was founded on a religious premise, it can't help but be brought up. So Cameron Caskey, Ro Khanna's aide, is a Jew who understands fully what it's like to, not to sound cute, but to be on the wrong end of people pointing weapons at you. Well, the other thing about Israel that needs to be brought up, I think, this is from The Guardian. The words of a guy named, I shouldn't call him a guy, Dr. Hassam Abu Safiya. He was a Palestinian detainee slammed into an Israeli prison. This is what he said, quote, "This is the end. I don't see myself surviving. They brought me here to kill me," end quote. And those were the words of Dr. Hassam Abu Safiya to his lawyer earlier this month. Abu Safiya was the director of the Kamal Adwan Hospital in northern Gaza. 18 months ago, he was seized by Israeli forces and has since been held without charge, without trial. He reports being struck with hammers and batons, daily beatings, loss of consciousness. The latest images of him show a much gaunter man than the one who had been the voice of besieged healthcare workers in Gaza, doing their jobs in impossible situations. Perhaps you remember hearing various reports of Dr. Abu Safiya. I know I mentioned him. In June last month, Abu Safiya was transferred to Rakafet Prison. That is an underground facility first built to hold senior organized crime figures in Israel. Now, this is all according to The Guardian. It was then that prison was closed on the grounds that it was inhumane. But it was reopened in late 2023 by the Zionist National Security Minister Itamar Ben-Gvir, who is listed as one of the suspected war criminals. I think there's an arrest warrant out for him by the International Criminal Court, which will never be served on him or brought to justice. Ben-Gvir, forget about it. So Abu Safiya and the other Palestinian prisoners there never see daylight.
which is violation.

violation of the Geneva Conventions. Who cares about Geneva? Come on. And according to The Guardian, across the Palestinian territories in Israel, about 3,000 or 4,000 prisoners like Abu Safiya are held under what is called administrative detention that can be renewed every 6 months indefinitely. No charges, no hearings, no due process. Just keep labeling the person's incarceration as administrative detention. Now, of the 3,500 prisoners who are in these prisons under administrative detention, nearly 200 of them are children. And according to The Guardian, once a Palestinian is detained under these rules, they are essentially abducted by the state of Israel. A guy named Ali al-Samoudi, a Palestinian journalist, was released earlier this year, unrecognizable from when he was put into these shitholes. He said, quote, "Real hell is what I experienced once I detained." He had lost about 100 pounds, 120 pounds, half of his body weight. He told CNN, quote, "Prison today is hell in every sense of the word. Everything they practiced with us was punishment and revenge," end quote. Do you remember the pictures from the American prisons in military prisons in Iraq, where the detainees who hadn't been charged with any crime, or if they had been charged, it was some ambiguous thing like under suspicion of this or that. Remember the pictures of the men standing up on a stool with hoods on their over their heads, with electric wires attached to their genitals, and their hands tied behind their backs? Do you remember those pictures from Abu Ghraib, that horrible torture center that the U.S. military set up? Remember the outcry about that in this country 20 years ago? Do you remember when one of the people in the, what's it called, the advisory, legal advisory for the president said that torture is acceptable, torture of people that the U.S. military arrests or detains in order to get information from these detainees, it's okay to use torture. Remember the momentary shock in this country? What? I remember screaming my ass off back when I was doing talk radio for Air America, screaming about this. How naive of me, huh? Well, this is exactly, precisely what Israel is doing. Torture, humiliation, pain, suffering, starvation, and in some instances, according to reports, rape. Jesus. According to The Guardian, the scale of abuse, torture, and death in Israeli prisons is well documented. But every once in a while, an image appears that is like Abu Ghraib. Pictures of what we did to Iraqis in the relish, that means joy and abandon, of the people perpetrating these tortures. Earlier this month, a photo taken by an Israeli soldier was posted on social media, and that photo shows a Palestinian man from Gaza face down, stripped to his underwear, bound with ropes to a plank and an iron rod. The caption said in Hebrew, "Good morning." So those echoes of Abu Ghraib were all there. The gloating, the sexualized humiliation of stripped prisoners, and the taking of photos as some sort of trophy. These are not isolated incidences.
perpetrated by the IDF any more than what happened to Abu Ghraib and other places around Iraq and Afghanistan were isolated incidences. The so-called administrative detentions and the subsequent abuse are part of a long-standing system that has severed Palestinians from the whole idea of human rights. And it's designed to terrorize Palestinians, to break their morale, to collectively punish them. And according to The Guardian, quote, for decades, the Israeli state has practiced a policy of keeping the bodies of Palestinians, refusing to hand them over to their families for burial. Some bodies are buried in numbered graves in sealed military zones. Other bodies are held in freezers. Among those are 100 Palestinians who died in Israeli custody. No information has been provided about how they died. Graphic enough for you? It's really scary. It's really scary, shocking, horrifying to me, probably to you too, to be aware of this stuff. I think this is one of the reasons this is not reported on the nightly news by ABC or CBS or NBC, or occasionally CNN will get close to it. Occasionally MSNOW will get close to it. But the horrific details are not reported as they are actually occurring. And I can understand why. You may not be old enough, but I certainly am, to remember during our war crimes against the Vietnamese people, the video footage that was provided that was to American news organizations, especially CBS at the time, video footage of the atrocities being committed by American soldiers under the direction of General William Westmoreland, that fucking criminal bastard, and Lyndon Johnson and Richard Nixon. And the argument has been made by historians that that was one of the reasons that finally, the U.S. government decided we had been beaten and decided to abandon Vietnam to the chaos that we had caused in that country and the death and the destruction. 1 million, 2 million Vietnamese and Cambodians killed by what we did in Vietnam. But the days of showing that kind of video, those days are long gone. Long gone. I've told the story before of how that those, excuse me, those video depictions of what was occurring in these regional war zones, those videos were, I don't know if there was a meeting with supervising editors from all the news organizations when they decided no more of this, but it was in effect. That ban, when I went to work for CNN, I told the story many times about the video footage we would get from the Lebanese so-called civil war, video footage taken from inside a children's morgue. I'll just leave it at that. But what is going on in Israel-Palestine is nothing more nor less than absolute war crimes. The sort of crimes for which we placed German military and civilian authorities on trial at Nuremberg, the various Nuremberg trials subsequent to World War II. Same stuff. Same stuff exactly. Only the perpetrators this time were the victims last time.
There's a publication, NSJ, National Security Journal, that I've discovered lately. Apparently, according to this website, Russia, voices in Russia are calling for the use of nukes on Ukraine. And in response to that, China delivered to Putin an ultimatum. Don't even think about it. This was Zelensky revealed this at this recent NATO summit in Turkey. He said that prominent Russian voices urged Putin to reach for, quote, the nuclear weapons our ancestors developed, end quote. And analysts, people who are not Ukrainian or not Russian, are saying that a strike remains unlikely simply because Russia isn't desperate enough yet, and the nuclear fallout from the use of nuclear weapons could be catastrophic to the Russians, among others. But anyway, as this war crime perpetrated by Putin continues to escalate in Ukraine, certain voices in Russia are urging Putin to use nuclear weapons in response to the recent drone attack that I believe hit targets inside Moscow, I think. And all this was reported by Ukrainian President Zelensky, who was informed that China had apparently made an appeal to the Kremlin not to use nuclear weapons to end the war in Ukraine. Oh, no, don't even think about it. Or the equivalent of that in the Chinese language, whatever language they use. So Ukraine continues to strike fuel refineries, and the economic pressure in Russia and the economic pressure is mounting on Putin, who is apparently trying to decide whether or not to escalate this war even further. Now, nuclear weapons obviously haven't been used this far, but Putin has threatened it several times. And if he feels cornered because he is a psychopath, just like Netanyahu, just like Trump, Putin could be forced to use a tactical or strategic nuclear weapon if he feels there's no other option. If China is the break on all this, if China has gotten word through diplomatic channels to Putin, don't even think about it, well, good on China. No shit. So at that recent NATO summit in Ankara, Turkey, Zelensky discussed the possibility of Russia using nukes against his country, against Ukraine. And he's quoted as saying this, quote, I think you heard such voices in Russian media saying, what if we responded to Ukrainian strikes with nuclear weapons? Zelensky went on, and it seems to me that this was the first time China directly responded in an ultimatum-like form that there can be no thought whatsoever of using nuclear weapons, end quote. Ooh. I wonder what that's all about. I mean, seriously, I understand. I get it, as you do, what it means on the surface. What Zelensky has a good relationship, is my understanding, with China. And, of course, the Chinese are going to let him know if they have warned this murderous fucking Putin. But how does the Russian government, accept an ultimatum like that one that simply says, well, more or less as colloquially says, don't even think about it? The reality is that there are a number of voices in Russian media that are pushing Putin to use nukes. According to National Security Journal, quote, prominent businessman Konstantin Malafeyev urged Putin to use nukes after a Ukrainian drone attack hit the capital, hit Moscow. He said, quote,
What more needs to happen before we truly start fighting? War means victory at any cost. Ukrainians are at war, so they are fighting with all their might. Why are we not using the nuclear weapons that our ancestors developed and stored with the full might of this nation? End quote. Jesus, I wonder if he ever worked for the drunk who runs our military, Hegseth. Sounds like something Hegseth would say. So, given those reports of Russia on the verge of escalating their war crime in Ukraine, China apparently formally urged Moscow to back off where it concerned nukes in Ukraine. And since this comes from The Guardian, I do believe what I'm reporting to you on. And Zelensky was informed of all this at that NATO summit, where he was told by other European leaders about China's intervention. Chinese officials confirmed that they had relayed a message to Moscow ahead of this NATO summit. The thing to keep in mind is that China is one of the main suppliers of Russia's war machine. And China obviously shares a critical stake in this war as it is now. But any nuclear threat could make China appear like an enabler and threaten China's image internationally. China is on the record over and over and over and over and over again of being anti-nuclear weapon. Is that real, or is that just temporary bullshit from Xi Jinping? I don't know. I don't think anybody knows. So the Chinese Communist Party has cautioned Russia against making nuclear threats. And is advising Russia that Russia has really good reasons to avoid a nuclear war. Yeah, I can't believe some of this shit. I know I've said this many times, but good God Almighty, look what is being discussed. Look what's going on in the Middle East. Look what's going on in Ukraine and Russia and the United States. And incredible. So The Guardian asked the question, how likely is Russia to actually launch a nuclear strike against Ukraine? We know that Putin has threatened to use nukes multiple times in the past 4 years if certain red lines are crossed. And on paper, according to their own statements and their war doctrine, the Russian government, which consists of Putin, has enough of a, what's the Latin term, casus belli, enough reasons to wage war to justify nuclear retaliation, according to what they've been saying. This is our red line. If you cross this, all hell is going to descend on this planet. Well, it was back in 2024, I've read that Russia revised its nuclear doctrine. And in doing that, they lowered the threshold necessary for a nuclear response. And what I've read is that that new threshold allows for a nuclear strike in response to a conventional weapon attack that creates what the Russians call a critical threat to Russia's sovereignty and territorial integrity. And included in that so-called territorial integrity, it includes Belarus and other areas that the Russians have annexed. Like now, it includes Crimea. So that revised doctrine, obviously, is vague enough to allow a nuclear response with a very ambiguous interpretation. Well, here we are. This reminds me of how I felt when I was a kid growing up in the 1950s. Terrified constantly that the Soviet Union was going to blow up my school and all our little duck and cover exercises would be for nothing. Oh, Jesus Christ. All right. Thank you for joining me on this Monday.
I'll see you tomorrow, I hope. Please stay safe. Keep it lit, okay? I'm Mike Malloy.

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0: Several hours of waiting, they discovered that management had removed their time cards. That's when the two-day walkout began. As many as 70 workers stormed off the job. Pickets went up outside the barn and at the Interborough Rapid Transit headquarters. The regional NLRB office quickly mediated a settlement that forced the IRT to reinstate the discharged workers and strikers and to answer their grievances. Freeman notes this first strike, though small in scale and brief, was significant. The victory of the squeegee strike immediately built the TWU's authority citywide. It quickly brought several hundred new members into the union. The new dues-paying members provided a financial base for full-time organizers needed to organize New York City's transit. The union would grow rapidly and soon enjoy a number of organizing victories. For more information, go to laborhistoryin2.com, like us on Facebook, follow us on Twitter at laborhistoryin2.
5: This healthcare system is not normal. A healthcare system based on profit is not normal. A healthcare system that is not based on well-being and health is not normal. And everyone in one way or another is affected. And that's why we need everyone to join together and to demand something better.
6: Welcome to Code WAC, where we break down how our healthcare system really works, what it means for you, and how we can make it better for everyone. I'm your host, Brenda Gazar. Nearly everyone has a healthcare story. For some, it's an insurance claim that was denied. For others, it's a medical bill they couldn't afford, a hospital that closed in their community, or a job they didn't leave because their health insurance depended on it. Dr. Anna Malino, a retired pediatrician and longtime advocate for a national single-payer healthcare system, says Americans have come to accept experiences like these as simply part of life. She argues they don't have to be.
5: You're absolutely right. It is normal for us. 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They can't believe that this is a normal healthcare system. 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That is almost non-existent in other countries. And yet, with all of these statistics, you know, people just don't even bat an eye, because we think that this is normal. We think that it's normal to have this two-tiered healthcare system.
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8: Welcome to Breaking Through with me, Kristen Rau Finkbeiner, powered by Moms Rising. Speaking of rising, Mother's Day is happening in the month of May, so we're taking the whole month to celebrate. And this show focuses on the power of moms. We start out talking with Mother Forward, then we jump in with Care Wins about candidates who are moms who are spectacular. After that, we hear about the moms who are rising at Moms Rising, and we close the show with Democracy Forward, hearing about how moms are saving democracy. We're going to jump right in with our first guest. We have Bridget Flaherty and Chio Valerio Gonzalez of Mother Forward. Thank you for joining us.
9: Hi.
10: Thank you for having us.
9: Thank you so much.
8: Mother Forward has been stepping forward to bring the voices of moms, the priorities of moms, up all across the country, and it is awesome. Bridget, what is Mother Forward, just for our listeners, and how can they get involved?
9: Oh, thank you for having us again. Chio and I, longtime friends, first time podcast. It is amazing to be here with you. So just again, thank you so much. So Mother Forward is a grassroots movement of moms working to win affordable childcare, paid family leave, and change the culture of motherhood in this country so that all moms and families thrive. And there's a ton of ways to get involved with us. A good way to even just check us out is go to our website, www.motherforward.org, and look at our calendar, and it will have a bunch of things, which we'll get into on the show.
8: I love it. And Chio, do you have items to add? What's happening on the website? Where can people get involved? Do they look up an event and say, woohoo, it's near me?
10: Yeah, definitely check out the website. The other way in which we try to keep up to date with almost everything is our Instagram. That's where you can follow all of the up-to-date events, how to get involved, any actions, toolkits. They're in the link in our bios. So at Mother Forward on Instagram is probably one of your most accessible ways to get through us.
8: And Chio, what brought you to this work? Where are you seeing the gaps in the policy around moms, the economy, and honestly, making things okay for everyone, including our own kids, to thrive?
10: Yeah, I mean, both Bridget and I are moms, so this is truly a labor of love and from firsthand experience. Bridget was actually one of the first people ever that I told I was pregnant. And I was really scared, and she was just kind of amazing. But I remember like being pregnant, and luckily with my first pregnancy, I did have paid leave. No, but there was no policy in place. I just went up to my boss and was like, hey, in April, I'm going to be gone for 3 months. And they were just like, okay, why? And so I said this, right? I was like, oh, I'm pregnant. And they changed the policy for me, and that was beautiful. But as I was looking that up, I think back then it was something ridiculous, like something not ridiculous because it should happen, but we have more states protecting the separation between dogs and their pups than we have states protecting moms. So we understand that a pup or a baby should not be separated, but yet we don't protect it, right? So I came into this work kind of having firsthand experience of just like, well, first of all, 3 months is nowhere near enough, but thank you for that. So that's how we came into this work. And I think part of what we really love at Mother Forward and part of like our bread and butter is putting moms into action, right? I'm not sure that there are so many gaps, but it's just like, how do we make sure that moms understand that they are the protagonist of the story, that no one is going to come here to save us, but we do have the power to make real changes right here, right now. And legislators kind of work for us. So let's make that happen.
8: Couldn't agree more. And Bridget, do you have a story that brought you in? I share your story, Chio, with being kind of sparked to get more involved after I had a baby. And he had a primary immune deficiency, so he was really sick. It was an unplanned health emergency. And I didn't have any paid family medical leave, like none, not even a single day. And here I was with not only my own trying to heal from having a baby, did not realize how long that took, my bad, but also a really, really, really, really sick child. And it was so isolating in that moment for me. I was, you know, with a sick child at home, out of work, and I did the first thing that any normal person does when they are feeling isolated and lonely, and that is something called, I called the U.S. Census. And I called the U.S. Census, like, helpline, and I was like, hello, how many moms are there that are pushed out of the labor force right now? Like, what's happening? And they said, we don't track unremunerated or unpaid labor. They couldn't tell me. But they could tell me that in the shadow of a married spouse, families with a full-time parent, we're 7 times more likely to live in poverty. And I love what you said, Bridget and Chio, about changing the culture of motherhood in America, because there's this idea that if you are a stay-at-home parent, you're eating bonbons by the pool or something. But no, families with a stay-at-home parent are 7 times more likely to live in poverty in one of only 6 nations on the actual planet Earth without paid family medical leave. It's ridiculous. There's still smoke coming out of my ears about this. Bridget, I bet you have a similar story too.
9: I feel like all of us, what I'm hearing right now is just we can all like zoom into that exact moment. You know, like my kids are now 7, my twins are 4. But yeah, what brought me into it was the first time we got a tuition raise letter in my daycare. So, you know, I was not expecting to go from 1 to 3 kids, but my second pregnancy was twins. And, you know, my partner had unstable employment and I was the one that was really carrying the household. And so when it was time, all 3 kids went into daycare. And within a couple of months, we got a tuition raise letter that put our monthly bill over $4,000.
8: Fainting is occurring.
9: I still kind of get like caught up in the feeling because it was like my heart stopped. Like I saw a bleak future like instantly and I had like a panic attack. And I have not done a lot of this, but I did. I reached out in the middle of the night. I like reached out in the darkness and like I just was like, this is crazy. Like, what are we gonna do about this? You know, we were already living, like, I think it was like our 4th rental in 4 years. We had converted the living room into our bedroom. So the twins had somewhere to sleep. And I was like, I don't know what else we could do here. But I also loved our daycare, knew it was really great, but like just was overwhelmed. And so affordability and quality childcare really brought me into this work and really making sure that moms and families and children and providers just have a system that actually works for our kids and our future, because that's what childcare does. It creates the conditions for us to have a better future. And I just, in my heart, I'm like, this is what we need to win.
8: And one of the things that people often don't realize is how many moms are childcare providers, and that childcare providers are paid some of the lowest wages of anybody in our country. It is ridiculous. We cannot pay childcare workers any less. No, no thank you. And we also cannot afford for parents to pay any more. Childcare costs more than rent in 17 states right now, and it costs more than college in the majority of states right now. And I mean, this issue is so near and dear, I think, to all of our hearts. My mom was a single mom primarily when I was growing up, and she was a childcare provider. And so I got to go to the same childcare where she was working. And one of the reasons why she chose that profession was so she could, you know, hang out with her kids from time to time as she was also working. And so many moms are doing that. But again, childcare is one of the lowest paid jobs in the country. And what that means is that people whose profession, their love is for childcare education, early education, they get pushed out of the job. They can't afford to stay in the job. It is a mess, you all. So sometimes people are like, well, parents should pay more. I'm like, no, the whole system is broken. We need to actually invest in childcare. And listeners, when we invest in childcare, the return on investment is so high. For every $1 in, you get at least $7 back out in terms of improvement to our overall economy. And sometimes it's up to $20 out. So, Chio, what are your favorite solutions?
10: Our favorite solutions? I think that some of the moms come up with some of the most innovative things. And I always think about, like, God, if moms were, like, leading the charge, this would be amazing, right? So, knowing full well that, for example, the way that we care for senior citizens is not great by any means, right? Those home care workers also get paid so very little, but there is a system there in place, right? And so we've been thinking a little bit about like, well, what happens? Like, why can't we have the same for moms, right? So that moms are able to get paid for raising their children or you're not losing your wages. I think that what's interesting about all of our stories is that we can go right back to the place, and it's such a universal story, right?
8: Yeah.
10: Like whether it was paid leave or childcare. Like I remember walking with my kid and like not having a cent to my pockets at all. I couldn't even afford gum, right? So I think that part of the biggest solutions that we need to have is just having moms at the center of making those policy solutions, because we kind of know what we need, right? We do absolutely need daycare to start or childcare centers similar to what we have here in New York. from 2 years on. But even those 2 years gap, like, we need to figure out a way to have better support at the workplace. We need to figure out a way to pay moms if they want to stay at home. Honestly, I'm just like, we should just trust poor people with money. Like, it's just, it's fine. We're gonna use it fine. That's among other things. I'm sure, you know, Bridget, I'd be curious to hear what you've been hearing as well from the moms.
9: Yeah, I mean, I feel like the pieces of legislation that have been top of mind, Child Care for Every Community Act and the Family Act for paid leave. Like, these are two things that we could really be either getting more sponsors on, pushing for votes, moving into different parts of the, you know, Congress. Like, we have got to keep making sure that we push as hard as we can and as far as we can
11: on both sides. Agree so much. Of course we agree. And I think the other thing we agree on is, you both said, the theme is that when this many people are having the same types of crisis at the same time, we do not have an epidemic of personal failures that is the fault of moms. We have national structural issues that not only must we solve together, but we can solve together. This isn't rocket science. Other countries have done it. We can do it too. In closing, Chio, how can people find Mothers Forward again?
10: You can definitely find us on our website at, you know, Mother Forward. One of the easiest ways to get involved, again, is just following us on Instagram. If you look at the link on our bio, we have all kinds of toolkits already put in place there. For example, for Mother's Day, we have two actions happening. We have a Mother's Day card, what moms actually want for mothers. But we also are talking about the moms that are currently incarcerated and behind detention bars. And so we're asking moms to read letters to those moms and to continue to demand to shut down Dilley, release our families, and shut all the camps down.
11: Thank you. Thank you. Thank you, Bridget and Chio, for being on. Thank you for leading Mother Forward. Thank you for all you do. It was wonderful talking with you.
9: Thank you so much, Kristen. We love Moms Rising.
11: We're going to take a quick break, but stick around. We'll be right back with our next guest talking about the power of moms who are running for Congress. You heard that. Stick around. We'll be right back. We're going to fight for love.
0: I'm Rick Smith, and
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17: 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And everyone in one way or another is affected. And that's why we need everyone to join together and to demand something better.
18: Welcome to Code WAC, where we break down how our healthcare system really works, what it means for you, and how we can make it better for everyone. I'm your host, Brenda Gazar. Nearly everyone has a healthcare story. For some, it's an insurance claim that was denied. For others, it's a medical bill they couldn't afford, a hospital that closed in their community, or a job they didn't leave because their health insurance depended on it. Dr. Anna Malino, a retired pediatrician and longtime advocate for a national single-payer healthcare system, says Americans have come to accept experiences like these as simply part of life. She argues they don't have to be.
5: You're absolutely right. It is normal for us. 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They can't believe that this is a normal healthcare system. You know, the medical debt, you know, that affects 20 million people. That is almost non-existent in other countries. And yet, with all of these statistics, you know, people just don't even bat an eye because we think that this is normal. We think that it's normal to have this two-tiered healthcare system.
18: 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Until next time, stay healthy. If we're gonna fight, we're gonna
11: fight for love. Breaking Through with me, Kristen Rao Finkbeiner, powered by Moms Rising. We have Anna Gomez, who's a commissioner on the Federal Communications Commission, also known as the FCC. Welcome, Anna.
19: Thank you.
11: I am so thrilled that you're on because we're coming up on July 4th, and the First Amendment is a right that I personally celebrate as part of July 4th. We have a First Amendment, and it is glorious and beautiful, and the FCC works a lot on that, as do you. What's happening right now related to big media companies, the First Amendment, and everything?
19: Yes. Well, I'm very happy to celebrate the First Amendment with you, especially with our 250th anniversary coming up, and how important our rights are to our democracy. So thank you for raising it in that context. That's perfect. What's happening right now is this administration has been on a campaign to censor and to control what we see and hear. They cannot abide any kind of criticism. They make demands that they be covered in only the way they want to be covered. They ban reporters that refuse to do so. And they're using any leverage they have to go after critics of this administration. So the FCC is one of these levers that they're utilizing. And the FCC is absolutely going after broadcasters, whether they be radio or television broadcasters, that displease this administration. Now, it's important to note that, yes, what we do implicates the First Amendment, but we are prohibited by law from censorship. And the First Amendment, of course, is also an important bulwark against us using our power in order to chill speech. But that's what this FCC is doing right now.
11: What can people do who are listening and paying attention when they realize in this moment that we are in a dire crisis of our democracy?
19: So it's very important to call out these actions. We cannot let it become normal. And it's good when we hear from people and they actually speak up and speak out against what this administration is doing. We saw this very effectively when this administration tried to get Disney to take Jimmy Kimmel off the air. And viewers immediately reacted and said, no, we're not going to tolerate this. We as viewers have the right to see the content of our choice just as much as Jimmy Kimmel has the right to say whatever satirical thing he wants to say about this administration. That is what the First Amendment protects. So when everyday people push back and make themselves heard, it actually helps because we need to shine a light on these actions. Otherwise, it just emboldens the administration and they keep doing it. Jimmy Kimmel was a big deal when it happened, but this has been happening for since the beginning of the administration, whether it's going after the New York Times or the Wall Street Journal because of what they've written, or it's going after The View. That's currently, right now, the FCC is going after The View to try to take enforcement action to further intimidate Disney, because Disney slash ABC, Disney owns ABC, has refused to capitulate to this administration's demands. And therefore, the administration is just going to keep throwing all its power after ABC and Disney. Now, number one, like I said, speaking out is so important. It's also good to encourage the courage, because capitulation breeds capitulation. And we've seen way too much capitulation by corporations and corporate parents to this administration's demands in violation of the First Amendment. But courage begets courage. And when people encourage these corporations to act in their own interests, really, and in the interest of protecting press freedom and the First Amendment, that is also going to encourage other corporate parents to be courageous as well.
11: And what does that courage look like? Does it look like the, I love that, courage and encouragement. Does it look like retain The View, keep Jimmy Kimmel? Like, can you give us some examples of how we would message that courage and encouragement?
19: Yes. Also, don't tread on my rights. Don't tread on my First Amendment rights. We have these rights for a reason. Our country is so great because we actually honor the rights under the Bill of Rights, under our Constitution. And if we lose that, it frays our democracy, and that's not good. So just speaking up, for example, right now, the FCC is seeking comment on whether to allow The View to continue to have guests of its choice on the show, or to subject them to additional requirements. It's kind of a technical issue. We've so far gotten over 50,000 individual consumers who have written to us through our website to say, wait a minute, you need to keep your hands off of this. I get a lot of messages from individuals that say, you know, The View's not my cup of tea, but I don't like the government interfering in what I watch. Or I love The View and I don't want the government interfering in my watch. It's not free speech for me, but not for thee. That is not how the First Amendment works. And I think people need to understand how important it is just to stand up for that.
11: I want to go back to talking about why it's important to have freedom of speech. Why it's important to have The View be able to choose what guests are on, why it's important to have comedians be able to choose what is in their sets, why it's important for us to be able to speak out on Facebook, on Instagram, on social media to our friends, families, and neighbors without fear of retribution. And that has been such a big founding cornerstone of our democracy.
19: Yes, freedom of speech and freedom of the press is foundational to our democracy. Why? Because we do not want a single ruler telling us what we get to see, what we get to hear, what we get to protest against. Obviously, they don't want to be protested against, so they want to stop protests. We want our government to be of the people, by the people, for the people. And we want to be able to hold power to account. That is why we call the press the fourth estate. They are that important to our democracy that we see them as an important check and balance in our governance of our great country. So preserving the right to speak out, to criticize, even if we don't like it. And we often don't like it. That's why so many First Amendment cases in the Supreme Court are pretty abhorrent speech that we say, no, you know, I know we don't like it, but we can't have the government telling people that they can't march for something really awful because it is their right to do so. So that is why the freedom of speech is so important to this country.
11: What am I forgetting about freedom of speech when it comes to the FCC and about what's happening to the FCC under attack right now?
19: You know, the FCC has taken a lot of actions that I believe violate the First Amendment. You know, it started very early on in this administration. So there are partisan organizations that don't like the news media. I think that it's very dangerous that we have had an administration that has been calling it the fake news media for so long that they are breeding distrust in the news media. It's a coordinated strategy to breed distrust. And then they come back and say, Well, this distrust in the media is the reason why we need to act, because we need to make sure that these broadcasters are meeting the public interest. So starting at the beginning of the administration, the first thing that you saw was the FCC revived complaints by partisan organizations against ABC, NBC, and CBS because of the content of their news. ABC, actually, it was a complaint because they complained that the ABC moderators fact-checked the then candidate too much and did not fact-check Kamala Harris as much as they fact-checked Donald Trump during the one debate that they had, and that somehow was a violation of FCC policies. It's not. So why would you revive a complaint? That the last FCC staff had dismissed all these complaints as not raising valid violations of the rules. The other complaint against CBS was the one about the 60 Minutes interview, where the administration claimed that they had edited the interview to make Kamala look good, and then Trump sued ABC. And then the NBC complaint was about the Kamala Harris appearance and Saturday Night Live. And that one, they said, was a violation of the equal time rule. Legally qualified candidates are allowed to ask for, it's not really equal time, it's comparable time, but nonetheless, they're allowed to ask for that. Important to note, NBC actually gave the candidate, then candidate Donald Trump, not just equal time or comparable time, they gave them two different time slots where they gave him free advertising, basically. And yet somehow the FCC revived this complaint, even though it's clear there's absolutely no violation. My point is, these were raised in order to hold them over these entities. And that's what they've done ever since then. Then ABC, unfortunately, settled with the president on there was a George Stephanopoulos interview where he claimed defamation. Legal experts said ABC would have won that, but they settled it because initially the corporation started to capitulate. They said, well, this is going to be costly. We don't like the judge that we got. So they gave him $15 million. Well, that basically emboldened the administration. Then CBS wanted to complete the merger of Paramount and Skydance. And so CBS settled the 60 Minutes interview complaint and gave, I think, $16 million. And that, again, continued emboldening this administration with what they're doing. And then as soon as CBS settled that, as soon as Paramount settled that lawsuit, 2 days after that, the FCC approved the merger. But on top of that, it wasn't just that they approved the merger as soon as they settled that really baseless lawsuit about the 60 Minutes interview. Paramount agreed to install a ombudsperson to field complaints about bias at CBS. So think about that. You have the FCC conditioning a license transfer order on First Amendment grounds, basically. We're going to keep an eye on you and make sure that you are doing things the way we want you to do it through this ombudsperson. I call it the truth arbiter, and it's the truth that this administration wants. Then the investigations against Disney ensued, and now in what I call the most egregious action that this FCC has taken against the First Amendment, and that's bad because there's been a lot of bad actions, they have required ABC and Disney to renew their licenses for all their broadcast stations early. They have 8 broadcast stations nationwide. They weren't due to be renewed for at least 2 years and some for 5 years under some pretextual complaint that they have about their DEI practices, diversity, equity, and inclusion practices. Think about that. Broadcasters losing their licenses to broadcast because of diversity, equity, and inclusion practices. It's insane. But that's what they're doing, and that's what they're in the middle of. But this is where I am very heartened, because Disney has decided, nope, I'm done. We've learned our lesson from settling our lawsuit and from the Jimmy Kimmel incident. We are going to fight this. And it is clear that they're going to fight it. And if this ends up going to court, they will win. And it'll be a big rebuke to this agency and to this administration, much like all the other court rebukes that you've seen every time they've tried to go after reporters, newspapers, even the universities, and so on and so forth. The Supreme Court has been very clear about the First Amendment.
11: Thank you so much for being on. FCC Commissioner Ana Gomez, thank you.
19: Thank you.
11: We're going to take a quick break, but don't go away. Next up, some wins are happening in primary.

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1: With me, Kristen Rao Finkbeiner, powered by Moms Rising. We have an amazing return guest by popular demand because she is fantastic, Monifa Bandele of Moms Rising. We are going to be talking about New York because our nation is in a New York state of mind. Monifa, there have been so many victories in New York recently. We can start with the Knicks and go to Congress. Because it's been a feeling of victory coming out of New York, spreading across the country. So first, let's talk about what the Knicks victory meant to New York, meant to the vibe of, you know, the ability of hope to win. You know, what did it mean? The whole city was out on the streets celebrating.
2: Yes, absolutely. The lesson of the New York Knicks is definitely that when people are our naysayers, when people say that you cannot win or that you are not the right person for the position or that you are not the right player for the team, that basically you have to ignore that. That's what the story of the Knicks is, because it's about skill, of course, you know, and at the highest level, we had tremendously skilled players all over the country. But at the end of the day, it is the drive, the belief in yourself, the commitment to being a team, right? And to playing together that we saw unfold. I think it was just really important to New York because it's been so long. So, you know, after 5 decades of waiting for a WNBA championship, but I don't want people to forget that New York had for the NBA championship, but I don't want people to forget that 2 years ago, the WNBA, New York's team, the New York Liberty, won the national championship. So we've had two in a row, but we are really excited about the Knicks.
1: And I love what you said, that you can win even when people say you can't win. This is really important because this brings us to what happened in the New York elections. A lot of the people were saying, hey, you can't win if you support access to universal childcare. Hey, you can't win if you support living wages. Hey, you can't win if you support healthcare for all. But guess what? All of those candidates just won. Can you share a little bit of context about the revolution, pretty much, that just happened in New York with the voting outcomes from the midterm primaries that just happened?
2: Absolutely. One of the things that people may have seen during the finals and the playoffs is that in stadiums all over the country where the Knicks were playing other teams, half the stadium were rooting for the Knicks, and it was very confusing to people watching. And that's because a lot of New Yorkers who love their home, who love where they were born, can no longer afford to live in New York. So when you're watching the game in Atlanta or in Cleveland or San Antonio, people are like, who are all these New Yorkers in there? There are people who still love the city, but because of childcare, because of the cost of housing, because of the lack of a living wage, have had to relocate from their, you know, their New York, their whole, you know, their Brooklyn, their Bronx, their Queens. And so this is very connected to the electoral wins, because New Yorkers have been wanting someone that will fight boldly for the things that families need, even if the data is not showing that it's something that can happen. It's just like the Knicks, right? They're like, but we're New York. Why can't we have these things? We're one of the richest cities, not just in the nation, but in the world. So why can't someone who is working full time afford childcare? So when we ushered in a new mayor last year, Zoran Kwame Mambani, then we were able to see that, yeah, people can get behind this, and not only get behind it, but just in a matter of months, we are getting closer and closer to universal childcare in New York City. In fact, just yesterday, the pre-K-2 program was expanded by tens of thousands of seats. So this is a really exciting time in New York City. And so that very

0: same mayor endorse several folks who are running for Congress who carry that same vision of universal childcare, of universal health care, affordable housing and living wage, just like basic things. And it has turned the world upside down. It has really turned the political discussion on its head because there are some incumbents that lost. And what we also saw was a generational discussion in places in Manhattan in a neighborhood called Washington Heights. We saw young voters stand up to anti-Black rhetoric and usher in a new member of Congress in their community. And you see, even from just the exit polls, the way that those votes were cut along generational lines. So we see young people rising still since last year, and we see our issues rising.
1: And rising in ways that people said was impossible. And I think that is so important. People say, stop asking for universal health care and childcare, even though every other industrialized nation has these policies. I was watching the
0: All
1: World
0: the countries in the World Cup
1: Exactly.
0: have. Oh, yeah. All the countries in the World Cup have universal childcare.
1: I was like, what? I'm what? It really comes.
0: And paid leave.
1: And paid family medical leave and earned sick days. 166 countries have earned sick days, and we do not. We do not have a minimum number of earned sick days. 80% of low-wage workers don't have a single paid sick day for if they get like the flu or the norovirus or something worse, or their kids do. Like, how are we supposed to exist? And the lack of those policies is costing us so much money. For example, just earn sick days. When people don't have access to a sick day, what do? They go to work sick. And then everybody else at work gets sick. And then that's called presenteeism. And that actually costs more money in the long run to the company and to our economy. Similarly, if we don't have access to universal health care, people still get sick. Democrats, Republicans, independents, libertarians, socialists, everybody gets sick. And when you don't have a chance to get better, that illness just often does not get better either and gets worse and costs more money. And so it costs money to not have these policies, and a lot of people don't know it. And yet we're told it's impossible, but we don't believe that it's impossible.
0: That's right.
1: Like, we know it's possible. We know it's possible because these policies are passing at the state level. They've passed at different countries. Everything has gone better. What do you think we need to be thinking about, the lessons learned from what's happening in New York with the congressional elections and more, that need to be lessons for the rest of the country?
0: Absolutely listen to your constituents and stop listening to pundits. I mean, it's really such a huge lesson in that. If you listen to what the conversation was leading into this primary election, it were people who want to shape the narrative, but that's not really the narrative that exists. That's not the reality that's happening on the ground with constituents. The other big lesson is fight for bold transformational policies. People no longer want you to tinker with things that are fundamentally not working for them. They want you to sit down with them and help really reimagine and reshape what's available so that families can exist in this current environment and in this current climate. And that's what the candidates that won did. Also, we've got to look generationally. We have to engage young people. We have to listen to young people. We have to prepare young people to run for office. These are really critical things because what I'm seeing, not only with the mayor's race, but also in the congressional race, in those places where you saw young leaders emerging, you also saw a surge in young voters. And I don't think we're paying enough attention to that.
1: That's so important. That's so important. Speaking of that, in November, we're going to have elections across the country. The midterms are coming. The midterms are coming. I feel like I should run around with the midterms are coming. The midterms are coming. In fact, I kind of am. So, what should people be doing now to be preparing for the general election midterms in early November?
0: Yeah, making sure that, all the things we tell folks to do, have a plan to vote, make sure your neighbors know to vote. In many places, like the city I live in, it's kind of like the primaries are the general elections. But no, you still have to get out and vote again in November. So definitely we have to do a ton of voter education, especially because we have a lot of new voters, right? We have so many, we had a surge in young voters last year, and now we have a surge in young voters this year. And we're going to need to put out information so that folks know, no, there's also a, there's a general coming, and here is what is at stake there, even though some of the people in New York that run the primaries are uncontested, we still have a lot of races that are. So that's what we really need to do, and to continue to share your stories and to push. Don't just push the people who you think are against you. We also have to push the people who've been our champions, but they're not keeping their foot on the gas and they're not getting off the bench with the energy that we need to, them to have. And that's what we have to do moving forward.
1: Yeah, I mean, 100%. Don't give up on democracy. I'm really thinking about July 4th and the dream of striving toward a more perfect union, because we certainly aren't perfect yet, but of liberty and justice for all. And that we want candidates who reflect and respect us. And it's going to take all of us voting, and voting against a lot of voter intimidation, voter suppression. We see a lot of shenanigans happening out of the White House, with them seeing their polling numbers so low and basically trying to cheat by putting in voter restrictions that are unconstitutional. So, people, now is the time to look at the beautiful changes that can happen that actually make America better for everyone to thrive. And I do mean everyone. And the examples in New York. And then get a cohort together of friends, families, and neighbors who you're going to have a party with on election day, general election day in November, and make not only your plan to vote, but your plan for a party to vote, I think. What do you think about my party to vote, Monifa?
0: Yeah, I think that's really important all over the country for people to get together and do things that are joyful and fun and exciting and really inspire people to get civically engaged. I think a lot of times when we talk about civic engagement, it's kind of dry and boring. So we need to do things that spark that kind of energy, that tap into our cultural heritages to make sure that we get folks out there.
1: 100%. Do you have a voting plan that is fun? I want to hear. Do you have a regular voting protocol?
0: You know, I think I'm going to listen to some of the young people around me and see what they have planned. I know that there's people are going to be listening and watching debates and sharing their ideas and discussing them and then going voting. So I'm really looking forward. Looking forward to the midterm elections. Also, between now and then, really getting engaged around immigration. Just had a horrible decision on the support around TPS for Haiti, and in places like New York and in Miami, we're really going to have to pay close attention to protecting our Haitian neighbors.
1: The Supreme Court is right now stacked by MAGA supporters and really violating the intention of many laws itself, which is a sad moment in our nation's history. So I agree with you 150%. As always, Monifa, thank you so much for being on. Thanks for all you do.
0: Thank you.
1: We're going to take a quick break, but don't go away. Next up, we're talking about abortion rights and how restrictions are costing not just lives, but our economy. We'll be back in a quick moment.

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7: I'm Paul Brandeis Rauschenbusch. Next time on The State of Belief, religion at the World Cup. I'll talk with Religion News Service journalists Jack Jenkins and Madiha Anis.
8: I noticed that a lot of players from the Moroccan team, they would have the sujood, which is an Islamic prostration to God. 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
12: Welcome to Breaking Through with me, Kristen Ralph Finkbeiner, powered by Moms Rising. We have a really powerful show for you again this week. We start out talking about why Donald Trump is holding a really good housing bill hostage in order to cheat on the elections. After that, we touch base with what's happening with the attack on the First Amendment and how you can protect your rights to freedom of speech. Following that segment, we dive into some spectacular wins that are happening around the country and the primaries that are happening and what lessons we can learn from them. And then we close the show touching base on abortion rights, how they continue to be under attack, and what it's costing our economy. We're going to jump right in with our first guest, Eduardo Soto with the Raven Group. Who knows everything that's happening inside the Beltway in the U.S. Capitol, or at least most things. Welcome, Eduardo.
13: I cannot possibly live up to that, but happy to be here. Thank you for inviting me, Kristen.
12: We have a terrible, awful, very bad situation of doom happening related to something that is called the Save America Act. This act does nothing to save America. What it would do if it passed is attempt to save Donald Trump's, you know, whole situation by eliminating or reducing our ability to vote, which is our protected right. It's basically the opposite of its title. It's like the Sink America Act. What is in, I'm going to just call it the Sink America Act.
13: Well, two important factors in the Save America Act, which is different from the Save Act and slightly different from another piece of legislation called the Make Elections Great Again Act. Yeah, you heard that right. That one exists too. But what sets it apart is that even though they call it a voter ID bill, it is more precisely known as a documentary proof of citizenship bill, because it is not like you're walking into a liquor store like so many supporters of this bill like to argue. And it's important to note that that is not what this law actually does. But by imposing a requirement for documentary proof of citizenship, they're requiring pretty serious paperwork, right? Your birth certificate, your passport, things that not every American has handy or that they can afford to quickly get a hold of. And if, unless you're able to provide that, they can turn you away at the polling station and deny you the ability to vote, even if you're an eligible voter, a U.S. citizen, and you meet all of the requirements. Now, they also use documentary proof of citizenship to do something else that Trump has been trying to achieve for a little while now, which is to all but eliminate vote by mail. It is extremely difficult under the rules that would be in place under this law to get a ballot mailed to you and to be able to submit your vote by mail. And that's problematic in the 8 states, including Washington State and the District of Columbia, that have universal vote by mail, where pretty much anybody can have the convenience of a ballot sent to them and sent back to cast their vote.
12: And it also eliminates the ability of many people in rural areas to be able to vote, because many rural areas, if they didn't have access to vote by mail, would have to drive for hours each way to be able to vote, because there aren't enough voting locations at this point in the United States of America either. And I'm personally offended about that. I'm personally offended about all of this. And I'm offended on behalf of myself, on behalf of every mom, dad, parent, and person in America. A fundamental right of Americans is being able to cast your ballot to elect people who respect us, reflect us, and represent us. And Donald Trump and Republican leaders in Congress are going after that right. Why? A lot of people say, why? Why are they going after that right? Well, they're going after that right because their policies are unpopular, their politicians are unpopular, and they know they cannot win their elections without cheating. So what this law actually is cheating. You heard a lot of the reasons why from Eduardo, and let me put myself into the situation as an example. My legal name is Kristen Rau Finkbeiner. My birth certificate is Kristen Rau. That means my driver's license and my birth certificate do not match. That means that I would be excluded from voting, even though I was born in Chicago, Illinois, and have been a lifelong voter. That's one problem. Now, I have a passport. It costs over $200. I also could use that to vote, but passport agencies are actually closing down the locations. They're restricting libraries and other places where you can get passports from being able to do that work. So as this bill of doom is going through, there's also administrative processes that are restricting areas where people can get their passports, and the cost is really high. Also, I live in Washington State. I vote by mail. The ability to be able to vote in person in states like Washington, where there's vote by mail, and there are many, cannot be turned around on a dime to have a whole bunch of polling locations that you can turn on overnight. These kind of things are aimed at knocking out voter participation. In other words, again, cheating, because their policies or politicians and who they are and what they're doing is unpopular. Now, a person who knew that they were doing the right thing for democracy would be saying, hello, voting rights are human rights, are American rights, and we celebrate voting rights on the 4th of July with our fireworks. But they're not doing that. We recently had, by we, meaning the U.S. House, the U.S. Senate, passed the most spectacular housing bill in a really long time. Donald Trump is saying he's holding that bill hostage until this terrible bill of absolute doom related to voting unrights goes through. Can you share what happened with that process of the housing bill and the hostage takings?
13: You know, it was like the Schoolhouse Rock special come to life. This major housing bill was negotiated by leading Democrats and Republicans on the committees of jurisdiction over issues of housing to promote development and building new housing, to lower the cost of it, to include things like prohibiting private equity from owning single family homes. Like a lot of, you know, really good policy. Elizabeth Warren played a role here. Senator Tim Scott, Republican from South Carolina, played a lead role here. So did Maxine Waters and the House Financial Services Committee, right? Negotiating in good faith on a bipartisan basis and across House and Senate to get this done. Not a perfect bill, but certainly a bill that benefits the country and that you would think Republicans want to see signed into law so that they can campaign on it and say that they delivered on something for the nation. However, Trump is so hell-bent on passing this super strict, very flawed and dangerous version of a federal takeover of a state and local elections that he declined to sign the bill and then went and had a screaming match like something out of The Real Housewives with the Senate Republicans over lunch. And he is not giving up this tantrum. He's waiting for somebody to tell him what he wants to hear, which is that this is going to become law. And the reality is that if everybody sticks to their guns, it's not going to happen. Why is that? Because there are Republicans who have concerns with this bill in the Senate, and that's already a problem because they need every single of those Republicans in the Senate to vote yes, but they also need additional Democratic support. And not a single Democrat is willing to sign on to this bill because they see it for what it is. We've seen what happens when states, like in Texas, try to use federal eligibility, right? There's this database.

Hey, y'all, it's Lee Atwater. That's right, Lee Atwater, the architect of the surface strategy. You know, when I'm not burning off my ass in hell or putting up with that goddamn Andrew Breitbart, I'm listening to Netroots Radio on netrootsradio.com. You know, even though the wireless signal is disrupted because of the heat down here, we still get a little bit of it.

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1: I want to talk to the Trump supporters for a minute. I don't know who you are, and I don't know why you like this guy. He's a race-baiting, xenophobic, religious bigot. He doesn't represent my party. He doesn't represent the values that the men and women who wear the uniform are fighting for. I think he's a kook. I think he's crazy. I think he's unfit for office. And I'm a Republican, and he's not. He's not a conservative Republican. He's not fit to be president of the United States. At the end of the day, he would be the most flawed nominee in the history of the Republican Party. We think that he's unfit for office, that he would be a terrible commander-in-chief. He doesn't have the temperament or judgment. I think Donald Trump is a political car wreck.
2: Well, can't say anything nice about the dead. I'll just say, well said, Lindsey Graham.

0: 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Elsewhere in California, in Red Bluff and Redding on KFOI, Round Mountains, KKRN, up in Oregon on the Central Coast on KYAQ, Cottage Grove's Queso, Eugene's KEPW, Lanchester, Pennsylvania's W News, Maui, Hawaii's KAKU, in Columbus, Ohio on WGRN, Palinville, New York's WLPP, Rochester, New York's WRFZ, down in New Orleans on WHIV, out in Gallatin, Mexico on KNIZ, Concord, New Hampshire's WNHN, Fayetteville, Arkansas's KPSQ, in Seattle on KODX, Richmond, Virginia's WRWK, Fairmont, West Virginia's WEFR, Janesville, Wisconsin's WADR, Minneapolis, St. Paul's AM 950 KTNF. We also stream coast to coast and around the globe on the internets on the Progressive Voices channel, Netroots Radio, Radio for Humans, NicoleSandler.com, Radio Free Brooklyn, No Lies Radio, Detour Talk, Delmarva FM, and most of your favorite podcast sites blanketing planet Earth. I'm Brad Friedman, your friendly investigative blogger, journalist, troublemaker, muckraker, and all-around swell fellow, says me from bradblog.com. Thank you very much for joining us today for another thrilling edition of The Bradcast. And yeah, that was a hell of a weekend, wasn't it, Desi Doyen? Your mic's not up. Oh, well, you don't get to talk.
1: Okay, can you hear me?
0: Now I can hear you.
1: Now you can hear me. Yes, that was a heck of a weekend with everything happening all at once again.
0: As is the case these days, though even more so, I would say, this past weekend than usual in the Trump era. We'll try to get you folks who were smart enough to get the hell out of the house and enjoy the summer for a little bit over the weekend, at least those that could get out of the house given the persistent climate change heat across much of the country in recent weeks. But we'll try to get folks all caught up on the key developments. And we will also be joined by a guest momentarily to discuss some of the direct fallout from one of the corrupted activist U.S. Supreme Court majority's worst decisions at end of term, specifically undermining decades of precedent by ignoring the statutory interests and constitutional powers of Congress to allow the president, Supreme Court allowed the president to fire the commissioners of independent executive agencies created by Congress to avoid specifically partisan control of those agencies by the White House. The Supreme Court's case in question allowed the president to fire a member of the Federal Trade Commission, but the ruling is now being applied to the members of all such independent bipartisan commissions created by Congress, like the FTC, the SEC, the FCC, the National Labor Relations Board, and beyond, including, in a case of interest to this program, for decades now, the Election Assistance Commission, or EAC, who on Friday saw the Trump administration fire all of its sitting members. No members left on the commission now in the middle of primary season and just months out from the critical midterm elections in November. More on that with my guest shortly. But first, among the many breaking news stories over the past several days and into Monday, because we've seen a lot of shakeups in the U.S. Senate over the past few days. As you likely know, since we covered it closely over the past several weeks, on Friday, Maine's now former Democratic U.S. Senate candidate Graham Plattner, he officially filed his paperwork, pulling his name from the November ballot. As the progressive oysterman and combat veteran from Iraq and Afghanistan was recently accused of sexual assault following a string of controversial disclosures, though none as serious as that. He is now out, and the State Democratic Party in Maine is in the process of standing up what they are describing as sort of a quickie state party convention to determine Plattner's replacement on the November ballot to take on the state's vulnerable five-term Republican Senator Susan Collins in a race that Democrats had seen, and maybe still do, as one of their best opportunities this year to flip a Senate seat from red to blue in their still long shot fight of winning back the Senate majority this year and putting the brakes on Trump's runaway authoritarian agenda beginning next year. But that was hardly the only U.S. Senate-related shakeup over the weekend, as news broke late on Saturday night that four-term Republican U.S. Senator from South Carolina, Lindsey Graham, was pronounced dead after what appears to have been, according to a medical examiner's report on Sunday, a ruptured aorta. The 71-year-old senator, who our friend David Dayan of the American Prospect described over the weekend as having, quote, never met a war he didn't want to send your kids to, had just returned from a meeting in Ukraine with its president, Volodymyr Zelensky, where Graham reportedly is said to have gathered information to help seal a bipartisan deal for new sanctions against Russia here in the U.S. in one of the very few policy matters where Lindsey Graham was not necessarily a lapdog for Donald Trump, who has in turn been a lapdog for Russian President Vladimir Putin since even prior to his first term in office. With all of that, as you may imagine, there has been talk of a number of conspiracy theories regarding the sudden death of Graham right after his return from Ukraine within hours, though there has been no actual evidence to date to come to light suggesting anything but an unfortunate and sudden rupture of his aorta at his D.C. townhome related to the hardening of his arteries, according to the medical examiner. An official cause of death will be disclosed after toxicological and microscopic testing. But well before Graham's body had even cooled, much less been laid to rest, speculation and jockeying immediately began among Republicans in particular to determine who would replace Graham on the November ballot this year, as he easily won his primary for the Republican nomination back in June, just last month, to run again this November against a Democratic challenger, in this case, pediatrician Annie Andrews, in the otherwise very Republican state of South Carolina. State law mandates that the state Republican Party must now hold a convention to select a replacement candidate for the November ballot to take the place of Lindsey Graham. That convention is now scheduled to happen in August, as a number of potential candidates are jockeying to get into that contest. And at the same time, the state's Republican governor, under law, may, in the meantime, appoint an interim senator to take Graham's seat until next year in the closely divided U.S. Senate. On Monday afternoon, then, after support from Donald Trump himself, Republican Governor Henry McMaster announced that he will be appointing Lindsey Graham's sister, Darlene Graham Nordone, to serve out the remainder of Lindsey Graham's term. Graham Nordone is a longtime South Carolina public services official. She serves as the state vocational rehabilitation department's public information director and as a commissioner on the South Carolina Commission for the Blind. What she knows about Senate politics, foreign policy, federal level laws, I'm unclear on. But then again, I suspect Donald Trump just wants a compliant Graham to fill in the shoes of the previous compliant Graham. We will have more on those now jockeying to take Lindsey Graham's spot on the November ballot in the days ahead, I'm certain. Though suffice to say for now, given the narrow margin that Republicans hold in the U.S. House, the party has been frowning on the idea of any House member stepping aside from that chamber to run for the Senate at this late date. So they will be looking outside of the U.S. House for someone to run for that spot in South Carolina. And if there wasn't enough going on, enough ongoing uncertainty and shakeup regarding this year's Senate elections and the ongoing state of the Senate itself with its narrow Republican majority, well, we finally received at least some news over the weekend regarding the condition of former Republican Senate leader Mitch McConnell, who nobody had seen for the past 4 weeks as he missed dozens of votes in the upper chamber after what a local 911 call audio transcript had characterized as an unconscious person at his home who appeared to have suffered a cardiac arrest and required CPR, that according to the 911 audio. There had been much speculation, however, in recent days that the 84-year-old McConnell had in fact died during that incident or was otherwise incapacitated in the hospital. The speculation was that Republicans did not want news of either his death or incapacitation to occur until after August 3. Why August 3? Well, that would be the deadline in the state of Kentucky, when after which the state's governor could no longer call a special election to fill McConnell's vacant seat, and that seat would remain empty. While most states allow a sitting governor to name an interim appointment to represent the state following a vacancy in a U.S. House Senate seat, as we have just now seen in South Carolina, different story in Kentucky when Democrat Andy Beshear won his statewide election to become governor back in 2019. Well, when that happened, when a Democrat would be running this ostensibly Republican state, McConnell was instrumental in working with the state legislature to change the law in order to deny a sitting governor, since the state had just elected a Democratic one, to deny the governor from being able to appoint an interim senator in the event of a vacancy, perhaps like Mitch McConnell's own. The seat would have to then be filled by a special election. Instead, the way that most vacated U.S. House seats are filled. Now, McConnell had already announced his retirement for the end of this term. Primary elections in May determined that Republican Congressman Andy Barr would face off against Democratic former Kentucky State Rep Charles Booker for McConnell's seat next year. But were McConnell to die or otherwise become unable to serve out his term, and all of that happens before August 3rd, well, in that case, a special election would be called to fill the remainder of McConnell's term throughout the end of the year, when the winner of the regular general election would then take over in January. Now, Republicans in Kentucky are said to be concerned that a special election might produce an unelectable MAGA Republican nominee that could theoretically then lose to a Democrat, given the fact that even though the bluegrass state is nominally deep red, the Democrat, Andy Beshear, has been elected as governor twice in Kentucky's off-year statewide elections. So it's not unheard of for the idea that a Democrat could win an election in a statewide election in Kentucky, depending on who he or she might be running against.
1: Yeah, there does seem to be so much of at least a blue wave going. It might actually crash across Kentucky if given the opportunity.
0: And it's exactly that opportunity that Republicans would like to avoid. So for the moment, Republicans really need Mitch McConnell to hang on for at least a few more weeks, at least until after the August 3rd deadline, before either dying or, yes, announcing his retirement from the U.S. Senate. And when McConnell issued no statement, nor photograph, nor other proof of life over the last 4 weeks, many had speculated that he may already be dead, but that the news was being kept from the public until after August 3rd. Well, as of Sunday, following the death of his good friend, Lindsey Graham, McConnell's office finally released a statement attributed to the 84-year-old seven-term senator, explaining, as AP summarized, Senator Mitch McConnell on Sunday revealed for the first time that a fall led to his hospitalization, breaking the silence about his condition after weeks of mounting speculation about the Kentucky Republicans' health. McConnell, 84, said in a statement, Not a video statement, by the way, just a written statement. Make of that what you will. He said in a statement that he also suffered a case of mild pneumonia and has undergone a battery of testing as doctors try to determine what led to his fall. He explained the four-week silence about his condition by saying that, quote, folks of my generation often hesitate to share the vulnerability that comes with growing older, unquote.
1: Do you believe that that's the real reason why
0: I was going to ask you, are you buying that?
1: No, I'm not. In fact, I think what may have happened was when I understand that Governor Andy Beshear, again, a Democrat, mm-hmm. suggested that, hey, if I don't hear from McConnell, I might just go ahead and appoint a Democrat to this seat. He ought to talk up soon.
0: Well,
1: and looks like that helped.
0: And it looks like it might have helped, although there's also a question about the law, whether Beshear can do that, since they have changed the law, although there are state constitutional questions about whether that law preventing the Democratic governor from being able to name a replacement for McConnell, whether that meets state constitutional muster. Whether it would be challenged and it would allow Beshear to then appoint another Democrat to the U.S. Senate, at least through the end of the year.
1: Or at least, you know, Beshear could potentially take Donald Trump's tactic and just do it. And dare them to sue him and stop.
0: Which he might do.
1: Yeah.
0: Though, as long as there is apparently signs of life, if we are to buy what they're releasing from McConnell's office, they say he's now in a rehab center and that he will, he will not be returning to the U.S. Senate, quote, quite yet.
1: Well, I guess they're going to have to stop with all the Weekend at Bernie's jokes that they were doing.
0: Well,
1: Some folks on social media.
0: Do they? Well, I don't know. He said he continues to work with his staff on Senate business in the meantime. And his statement was accompanied by a photo of the senator sitting up and smiling from his hospital bed with his wife, Elaine Chao. She's Donald Trump's former Secretary of Transportation during his first term. She's standing by his side. Whether the photo is legit, it's impossible to know. But that's where that story fits at the moment. In fact, Jimmy Kimmel put a photo of himself out on Twitter saying, for those who are asking, I'm fine. And it was the exact same photograph of McConnell and Chao, but with Jimmy Kimmel's face over McConnell's face, and it looked pretty good. It looked just as good. It looked like, well, that fake picture could be real. Is McConnell's picture just as fake? Who knows? In any event, I guess we will learn what not quite means when he says not quite ready, quite yet ready to come back to the Senate. I guess we will learn whenever McConnell wants us to learn, or whenever he's ready to return to the Senate, if ever, and if it is before or after August 3. That's the date you need to keep your eyes on. Among the votes that were missed by McConnell, by the way, was a very narrow vote on the War Powers Resolution to force Donald Trump to cease his war against Iran, though the resolution passed both chambers. Trump, of course, is ignoring it. And as of late, last week, announced that his so-called 60-day truce via memorandum of agreement with Iran was, quote, over. Not even halfway through the 60 days. And as he described his negotiating partners in Iran as, quote, scum and, quote, evil people. As that happened, his bombing of Iran would continue again until morale improves. Predictably, over the weekend, as the U.S. commenced more bombing in retaliation, they say, of Iran's attacks on ships in the Strait of Hormuz, not using the route through Iranian waters as Iran had insisted, and as those ships claimed they had a right to not use the Iranian waters. In that memorandum of understanding signed by the great dealmaker Donald Trump, which we discussed a great deal on one of our broadcasts last week with Roosevelt University political scientist and Middle Eastern affairs expert David Ferris. You can download that online or stream it online at bradblog.com, either way. Over the weekend, amid these volleys by the U.S. against Iran and by Iran against neighboring states housing U.S. military bases, Iran declared that the strait is closed again to commercial traffic, once again choking off 20% of the world's oil and gas supplies, as well as fertilizer and many other products, seizing control once again in response to U.S. attacks on the Islamic Republic, under the premise that they believe that the U.S. violated this memorandum of agreement, and the U.S. believes that Iran did. But in fact, that agreement, as we discussed with David Ferris last week, actually allows Iran to keep, you know, to allow who comes and goes through the strait, and yes, to charge them fees to do so. It's an agreement that was signed by Donald Trump. As AP reports today, the U.S. military said it struck dozens of sites on Monday in response to an Iranian attack on a container ship the day before, including air defense systems, radar sites, missile and drone equipment, and small boats, all of which Trump has said had been completely obliterated after many previous attacks. But I guess they haven't been. Missile alert sirens, in turn, sounded three times on Monday in Bahrain, home to the U.S. Navy's Fifth Fleet. There was no immediate word on damage there. Separately, Kuwait's foreign ministry said its consulate in Iraq had been attacked. It did not immediately blame anyone for the attack or disclose damages or casualties there. The oil-rich kingdom, home to several U.S. military bases, also condemned Iran for attacking what it described as, quote, several border points and a maritime oil drilling platform that belonged to the Kuwait Petroleum Corporation. In Jordan, the kingdom's military said that it shot down four Iranian missiles in an incident that, quote, resulted in zero casualties or material damage. Jordan also hosts U.S. military forces and aircrafts, which are becoming, quite difficult for a lot of these Middle East countries who thought that these U.S. bases would somehow keep them safer. Now, in fact, it has made them targets. Meeting with Gulf leaders last month, Secretary of State Marco Rubio had spoken forcefully against Iran charging fees for transit through the strait, saying, quote, that's international waterway. He said at the time, adding, there isn't a nation on earth that supports having to pay money to go through the straits. Rubio also said there was, quote, zero support among the Gulf countries for any sort of tolls or fees or anything that charges for the use of international waters. The president's made it clear that is not going to happen. And just in case you don't believe me, here is Marco Rubio himself.
2: It's an international waterway. No country is allowed to charge tolls or fees on an international waterway. That's existing international law. That's the way it is in international waterways all over the world, and that's the way we expect it'll be here. So I don't think we have anybody to convince around here in that regard. I think all the countries in this region would agree with us.
0: Yeah, nobody to convince around there. But maybe somebody to convince back here at home. It's a funny thing. Following Iran's announcement that they were closing the strait again over the weekend, citing U.S. violations of the Memorandum of Understanding and the 60-day truce, Donald Trump, in a post on his failing social media site on Monday, announced, quote, we are reinstating the Iranian blockade, so named because it is only stopping Iran's ships or customers from entering or leaving. The USA will be, from this point forward, known as, and this is in all quotes, so you know he means it, the guardian of the Hormuz Strait. But as such, and as a matter of fairness, we will be reimbursed at the rate of 20% on all cargo shipped for any and all costs necessary to do the job of providing safety and security to this very volatile section of the world. So after his own Secretary of State, Marco Rubio, announced that there will never be a toll on crossing the international waterways of the Strait of Hormuz, Donald Trump announced that, well, we, the United States of America, would henceforth be charging a 20% toll on the value of all ships passing through the strait, that American servicemen and women would somehow be protecting against Iran attack in what is quickly becoming exactly the type of forever war which Donald Trump pretended to run on preventing the U.S. from ever entering into again.
1: And just to put a bit of a fine point on that, Iran, when it was discussing charging tolls for cargo going through the Strait of Hormuz, they were talking about maybe, 1% toll, not 20%.
0: Oh, yeah. No, and Iran pointed that out. Iran's Foreign Minister Abbas Araghchi mocked Trump on social media and used his support for tolls in order to legitimize Iran's position. So how, the U.S. can never tell Iran that they cannot charge for tolls is who knows now how that could happen. Quote, this is from Iran's foreign minister. POTUS is absolutely right. Whoever provides secure and safe passage of commercial vessels through the Strait of Hormuz should be compensated for this service, Araghchi wrote on Twitter, X, adding, quote, Iran has always been the guardian of the strait and will remain so forever. 20% is, of course, too much. We will be fair, he wrote. The International Maritime Organization, that's the UN's agency overseeing international shipping, said that it was waiting to find out more about Trump's proposal, but remained opposed to tolls for passage through international waterways. That is just not how this works anywhere on the planet, until maybe now. They noted in a statement, quote, there is no legal basis through which to introduce mandatory tolls simply to transit through a strait. Of course, Donald Trump has never been a big fan of legal bases for anything. With Trump's announcement that the U.S. intended to blockade the Iranian blockade of the strait and charge tolls for its use, oil prices immediately jumped once again on Monday, with both U.S. West Texas Intermediate rising more than 5% and the global benchmark Brent crude spiking nearly 10% last I checked. Once again, topping $80 a barrel, costs for which should be reflected in your prices, both at the gas pump and everywhere else in the coming days, because there has never been a greater negotiator and deal maker than Donald Trump. But never fear what Donald Trump is doing to U.S. foreign policy around the world. He's also at least trying to do to our elections in this country. Maybe he'll even take a toll for casting your vote. In any case, the news late last week that he has fired the heads, the commissioners on the U.S. Election Assistance Commission, right in the middle of the primaries and just months before this November's critical midterm elections. Well, what does that mean for you and I and American democracy itself? Let's take a quick break, and we will come back with Susan Greenhall of the nation's one of the nation's premier longtime election security champions and advocates. She joins us live next right here on the broadcast. I'm Brad Friedman. 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

No, we ain't. 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Primary elections in advance of this year's critical November midterms have slowed down a little bit in recent weeks around the July 4 holiday. Things should begin heating up again soon with Arizona holding its primaries on July 21, including in Phoenix's Maricopa County, the second largest voting jurisdiction in the nation, and one that Donald Trump is still pretending that he won back in 2020, despite every inspection of those election results, even by his own team of inspectors. They in fact found that Donald Trump actually lost in Arizona by more votes than was originally reported by the state. But with that election, and more importantly, the November elections now just 113 days away as we go to air, but who's counting? AP reported on Friday President Donald Trump has ousted members of a bipartisan Federal Election Commission that resisted his efforts to require would-be voters to document their U.S. citizenship before registering. The White House confirmed the executive action against members of the Elections Assistance Commission, or EAC, which distributes federal grants to states to run elections, oversees the testing of voting systems, and maintains the National Voter Registration Form. The National Voter Registration Form was mandated by Congress to make it easier for voters in all 50 states to be able to register in their own state after, well, certain jurisdictions, certain states with a history of discrimination at the polls often made it very difficult, at least for certain types of voters, to be able to register to vote at all. Trump had wanted the EAC

overturned more than a century of precedent in order to rule that this president, at least, can fire members of independent agency boards as created by congressional statute, and he can do so without cause. The president removed the four-seat commission's two Democratic members on Friday, Thomas Hicks and Benjamin Hovland. The panel's Republican member, Christy McCormick, resigned, and former Republican Commissioner Donald Palmer had already left his post voluntarily earlier this year, leaving zero commissioners on the U.S. Elections Assistance Commission, a commission created following the 2000 election by the Help America Vote Act in order to make it easier for states to run elections and test voting machines for flaws and other tasks like that. Trump has repeatedly tried to reshape voting regulations, despite having no constitutional mandate to do so, even though the U.S. Constitution grants control of elections to the states, not the president, and occasionally to Congress, but not the president. Citing that separation of powers, courts have blocked most of Trump's two executive orders that sought to reshape voting. Trump has also launched an investigation of his 2020 loss at the cost of hundreds of millions of dollars, as he continues to falsely insist that he lost in 2020 due to fraud, which no one has been able to find any evidence for to this day, 6 years later. On Capitol Hill, the leading Democrats with election oversight responsibility, yes, Congress does have a role in elections, unlike the White House, they said that Trump, rather than bolstering U.S. election integrity, is now further politicizing the voting process. Senator Alex Padilla, Democrat of California, who formerly served as the Secretary of State out here, in California, and Congressman Joe Morrell, Democrat of New York, they issued a statement in response to the firing on Friday, noting, quote, President Trump is trying to dismantle yet another independent guardrail of our democracy designed to keep elections fair and secure, purging commissioners, they said, just months before the midterm elections, and further gutting support for our state and local election officials is a blatant part of his plan to politicize our elections and enable more unlawful and dangerous election interference. The lawmakers noted that the Supreme Court's conservative majority, and I put conservative, that word in air quotes, enabled Trump's move with his decision to, quote, upend decades of executive power to appease this president. While the White House statement did not offer a specific reason for Trump's action, the Supreme Court said he no longer even has to have a reason. The commission has previously declined to change the National Voter Registration Form to require documentation of an applicant's U.S. citizenship, as Trump urged in a sweeping executive order last March that has largely been blocked by the courts. Though the form itself does not require citizenship documents, voter registration materials from the agency make clear that it is already illegal to falsely claim U.S. citizenship in order to vote. And vanishingly few non-citizens have actually cast votes in any elections anywhere in the country for decades now, though not for lack of Republicans trying to find them having done so, which really is not that hard when and if it happens. But it is so rare that there's no more than a handful of such incidents in any state, anywhere in the country, and certainly not enough to throw a presidential election anywhere. It was not clear whether Trump planned to nominate new members immediately or leave the positions vacant, a move that months ahead of a midterm election could prevent the agency from distributing new grants to state and local election offices and perhaps complicate its role in overseeing testing and certification of voting systems around the country. Now, I, here at the Bradcast and in much more detail at bradblog.com over the past 20 years, have covered the EAC in great detail. Most specifically, the failings of the EAC in particular, where it came to their mandate to test new electronic voting systems and keep a publicly available database of reporting.

0: problems and vulnerabilities in those systems. The EAC, at least in my opinion, has been terrible for 20 years. It has never met its promise from when it was created, and yet they do play key roles in our elections, which, with no sitting commissioners, as far as I can tell, they will simply be unable to do at all between now and November, at least until new commissioners are somehow appointed, if they ever are. Joining us now is longtime indefatigable election integrity and transparency champion and advocate and senior advisor on election security at freespeechforpeople.org. Yes, it's our old friend Susan Greenhall joining us again today. Hey, thanks, Susan, for stepping up to join us on this bizarre topic today.
1: Hey, Brad. Thanks for having me.
0: This is a weird one. It kind of puts me in this weird space I mentioned, but apparently I'm not the only one. I spoke with an election official on Sunday at, let's just say, a major metropolitan elections office, and she basically told me, yeah, we've spent the last 20 years fighting against the EAC, and now we're supposed to defend them? I don't know if her thoughts mirror yours, Susan, but what's your big picture takeaway thoughts here first on Trump firing essentially every member of the EAC just months before this year's elections?
1: Well, I don't know that I'd go as far as to say that I feel like now we have to defend them. I think that we can call out this unprecedented and inappropriate and really chilling power grab by the president to step in and fire the EAC commissioners, mm-hmm. while at the same time identifying that they really failed on so many fronts on their mission, and their inability to address some of the things regarding election system security may actually have helped contribute to their own downfall. And I can elaborate on that a little bit more if you want me to.
0: Well, yeah, sure. Go ahead. I assume that you're talking about their failures to properly oversee the nation's voting systems as per their mandate has earned them few friends in the Trump administration, which has been skeptical of not just masses of non-citizens voting, but they also claim that it is voting machines that have been used to steal elections, including Trump's 2020 election.
1: Yeah, I think that's right. You and I both know that we have their well-documented security problems with voting machines, mm-hmm. That they've been inadequately regulated by the EAC, and there's been inadequate oversight. The testing and certification program has always been woefully insufficient.
0: You're putting it nicely, but yes, yes, go ahead. Yeah.
1: But I don't know all your viewers know that our organization actually brought a lawsuit against the EAC a couple mm-hmm. years ago, alleging that they had improperly permitted the inclusion of wireless modems in voting systems in the newer voting system standards, mm-hmm. what's known as the Voluntary Voting System Guidelines 2.0. The EAC developed voting system standards back in 2005. It took them over 16 years to update them. Not that technology moves very quickly or anything, mm-hmm. Brad. So you wouldn't really need to be updating those standards more frequently.
0: No, and 16 years is plenty.
1: Obviously. Yes, I'm being sarcastic, yeah. Obviously. But the original draft that it had been presented to the commission, to the commissioners by the Technical Guidelines Development Committee, responsible for giving technical guidance, mm-hmm. Included a provision that would ban the inclusion of wireless networking devices. Mm-hmm. The EAC, then the commissioners and the staff apparently had been meeting behind closed doors with vendors, which if it is as we understand it, is a violation of the Sunshine Act and mm-hmm. open meetings laws. And then they made changes to the draft of the Voluntary Voting System Guidelines to allow those wireless networking devices. Mm-hmm. And that is a bad thing, to have wireless networking devices and voting systems. And we keep hearing voting machines are never connected to the internet. But if you're putting wireless modems into them, then they can connect to the internet. And sometimes they are actually intentionally connecting to the internet.
0: Mm-hmm.
1: And the EAC enabled all of this. And this is something that, you know, even a broken clock is right twice a day. The Trump administration had latched onto that the inclusion of wireless modems in voting machines mm-hmm. is a bad thing. And that is something on which we can actually agree upon.
0: Yes, and, yes, but let me add a but here.
1: Yes.
0: And I agree with you on all of that, and I'm delighted to hear that the Trump administration at least pretends to give a damn about it. I'm not sure that they do, but let's say that they do. In order to change that process, you have to have commissioners who can change that process. There are now no commissioners on the EAC, and my understanding is that, according to HAVA, there are to be I think it's two Democratic nominees, two Republican nominees, voted on by Congress, given to the president to have him named to the commission. Correct me if I don't have that process just right. But generally speaking, even if Trump wanted to fill these positions to somehow do something good, could he do so, to your knowledge, without Democratic appointees nominated to the commission and willing to serve on a Trump commission like that?
1: Well, I think the requirement is that not more than two from the same party. So I do think you could see a scenario where you have two Republicans and then maybe two independents. Which is concerning. Typically the nominees have been promoted or suggested by leadership in the House and the Senate from the minority and the majority party. That is not in HAVA. So that's not a statutory requirement. Mm. That's been the norm and the tradition, and that means nothing these days.
0: Right.
1: So I don't know who we're going to see nominated from Trump. I expect that he is going to nominate people that he wants wants put in there. But my broader point is that they kind of opened themselves up to all sorts of criticism from all sides. And from mm-hmm. the Trump administration and from others by really acting as an agency captured by the vendors yep. rather than an agency that's interested in exerting its statutory oversight to make improvements for our election process and our systems for all of the voters.
0: One of the key elements, well, there's a few things that they are supposed to do, as I mentioned, giving grants, and I think that's actually very important, giving out grants to election officials around the country who need money, who are often shortchanged in all of this to help them stand up elections, oftentimes in, you know, small rural areas. There will now, until there's a commissioner, I think nobody available to sign off on those grants. That's somewhat alarming in advance of November. They also go ahead.
1: I'm sorry, God. I think they can give out the grants even without the commissioners. The commissioners don't typically vote on the grant making process in each individual grant.
0: Okay.
1: Process so or award. So I think that can continue at the staff level. But okay. Go on, please. I'm sorry.
0: Well, no, that's okay. Then the other thing was, I sort of mentioned it in the intro there. They publish the National Voter Registration Form, what it would take in order to have a vote of commissioners in order to change that form. I would think they would have to have commissioners in place to do that. Then I think that it would be challenged, by the way, in the courts. But is it your understanding that the commissioners, that there would have to actually be commissioners to vote on such a change to the registration form?
1: I do think that there would have to be commissioners to vote on the change to the voter registration form.
0: Mm-hmm.
1: But there has been And there's been a history where there was a very conservative Republican executive director at the EAC about a decade ago that tried to allow an individual state to change the voter registration form so that they could require documentary proof of citizenship. That they ended up getting sued and that got shot down. I'm concerned, though, that we may see some creative activity from the staff at the staff level. Maybe they'll try that trick again. Maybe they'll try it under some different guise. I think we can't rule that out.
0: So there are a lot of reasons to be concerned. You also mentioned, I mean, sort of the other big thing that the EAC is known for is standing up the testing regime. You've already mentioned, Susan Greenhall, how the EAC has been overly friendly to the vendors, to the voting machine companies themselves, often overlooking flaws that are found during testing by a handful of testing labs, by the way, that are also stood up by the EAC, but I believe paid for those tests by the voting machine companies themselves, creating an interesting, rather absurd conflict of interest, at least as I see it. But you know, at this point, this late in the game, this late before November, is it fair to say that voting systems are already locked in, that there wouldn't be any additional testing, at least between now and November, when it comes to voting systems? Or can there, is there the possibility that damage can still occur with having no commissioners between now and November regarding the voting machines?
1: Well, I think the testing program will continue. And the testing of the voting machines takes a long time. It's usually at least a year, sometimes more. So anything that's currently in the process is going to continue. And the staff can accept new applications. And so that overall program will continue. What I'm concerned about is any changes that might be made to the process to enable the decertification of voting systems before or after the election to try and discredit the elections. And I say this because back in September of last year, the EAC put out a press release saying that it had met with the vendors to get information about which of their systems are running software which has reached end of life or has been sunsetted, which means the vendors no longer support the software and give it security updates. And I'm talking about commercial off-the-shelf software that is incorporated into voting systems. So meaning the underlying operating system, maybe it's Microsoft Windows or Linux or something like that. And this has long been a problem and something that people like myself have been raising with the EAC and saying, hey, these voting systems are going to have software that is either reaches end of life or maybe it hasn't. It's not regularly receiving security updates because the vendors don't want to pay to have the certification tests done each time there's a new security update. But there should be a program or some sort of requirement in the program that, say, every 3 to 6 months, they have to update their software with the latest security patches. And when there's an announcement that their underlying software is going to reach end of life within a year or two, they need to start transitioning to a newer system or some sort of requirements that will cause the vendors to proactively be applying security updates and getting rid of end of life software.
0: Well, good luck having that happen. I mean, that's something we've been fighting for years.
1: Yes, and it's fallen on deaf ears for a long time. So it was really a surprise that the EAC seemed to be taking this up in September of last year, but they weren't talking about developing that sort of proactively responsible program. Instead, they were talking about just decertifying or decommissioning voting systems with end-of-life software. That sent up all kinds of red flags for me.
0: I've got just a minute or two here, Susan. That's okay, and I want to get very quickly your thoughts on this. Sort of related, Trump has been, you know, he's been doing a lot of stuff, I think, largely to frighten people about this November's elections, the idea that he could, you know, declare a national emergency, seize the voting systems. I don't think that Americans and state officials are going to stand for that. I think that, you know, being frightened about what he might do to undermine our elections this year, I think is exactly what he wants us to be, frightened. And I don't think it's going to work. I think Americans don't want to have their elections messed with. And whatever he does, I think it's important that we know about it, but that voters will push back to overcome it twice as hard if he does. Your very quick thoughts on that notion.
1: I definitely agree. And there's also has been public polling, which shows that voters are more determined to go out and vote when they are learn that mm-hmm. somebody might be trying to challenge their right to vote. So I think we need to be clear-eyed, wide-eyed, mm-hmm. prepared, and determined to go out and vote and keep our elections and then keep our democracy.
0: And by the way, I think that his whole push for the SAVE Act, for documentary proof of citizenship, I mean, even if it passed tomorrow, and it's not because they don't have the votes for it in the Senate, but even if it did pass, I don't think in truth he actually wants it to pass. I think he wants to have a, you know, get out of blame free card at the end. If his party takes a beating this fall, he can say, see, I told you they'd steal it from us if we didn't demand proof of citizenship. I think it's little more than an excuse in advance for an election that he knows that he's about to take a thumping in. Your thoughts on that?
1: I think that makes a lot of sense. It's a straw man created, so there's an excuse at the end of the day.
0: Mm-hmm.
1: Yeah, very much, very, very, very possible, the strategy there.
0: Yes. He'll do whatever, obviously, he will do whatever he needs to do to not to accept responsibility for anything. That's what I think. That's all is about. But I do think it's important people understand what he is doing, but to not be frightened by it. Don't mm-hmm. let this guy scare you. Susan Greenhall, as I said, longtime election integrity and transparency and security champion. Now the senior advisor on election security at freespeechforpeople.org, which continues to do God's work over there. Very important organization. Hope you will support them. And you can find Susan herself on the Blue Skies at Susan Greenhall and, of course, over at freespeechforpeople.org. Susan, always a delight speaking with you. I suspect we'll be doing so, I hope, between now and November.
1: Thank you so much.
0: Thank you. All right, we got to get out. Thanks to everyone. Sorry we weren't able to get to phones today. We'll try to make another run at it next week. I'm sure it'll be a slow news week. Until then, my thanks to our producer, Desi Doyen, to our board operator, Charlie Gonzalez. You made it. You survived. Well done, sir. And to all of you for spending a portion of your day or night with us. 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You can drop me an email if you like. I am bradcast@bradblog.com. And you'll find me on the social medias, especially Blue Sky, not that Toilet X. Either way, you'll find me at the Brad Blog. See you there. Until we see you here, hopefully tomorrow, I'm Brad Friedman. Good luck, world.

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0: 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I'm David Beard, contributor at The Down Ballot.
1: And I'm David Neer, publisher of The Down Ballot. 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
0: Well, there's one topic that's certainly dominating every conversation this week.
1: Yes, we are going to talk all about the Maine Senate race, Graham Plattner, his extremely brave accuser, Jenny Rasko, who alleged that Plattner raped her in 2021, and the intense and ongoing fallout from that story. As a note of caution, we are recording this episode on Wednesday afternoon. This has been a very fast-moving story, and it is very possible that Plattner will have dropped out of the race by the time you listen to this on Thursday. But bearing that in mind, we still have plenty to discuss about how we got to this point, who's responsible, and what Maine Democrats are doing to try to rectify the situation while keeping their eyes on the most important goal, which is defeating Republican Senator Susan Collins in November. Before we get to Maine, though, it has been a couple of weeks since we've had the chance to record a podcast, so we wanted to get caught up on some major primaries that happened across the country, particularly in New York and Colorado, and what the surge by candidates associated with the Democratic Socialists of America, aka DSA, means for the Democratic Party and the country as a whole, and why Democratic incumbents across the country should be very concerned about their futures based on what these results have to say. We have a ton to talk about, and joining us on the second half of the show to discuss the Maine Senate race is our frequent guest host and regular contributor, Joe Sudbay, who is a born and raised Mainer, has incredible insights about his home state and a lot to say about this race. There truly is tons to talk about this week, so let's get rolling. Thanks to the vagaries of the calendar, we didn't have an episode last week because it was 4th of July, and the week before we pre-recorded an episode. It was a great, deep conversation with David Daley about the Supreme Court's long war on voting rights. I definitely recommend you look it up. But what that meant is that we had some very interesting primaries in recent weeks that we didn't have the chance to recap, and I think it's worth going back over them because these were not just your typical races. These elections generated an enormous amount of conversation and a ton of hand-wringing. And Beard, I gotta say, I was visiting my girlfriend's family recently, and it was very shortly after the New York primaries, and every single person I spoke with wanted to talk about them. They needed my take on this. And I gave them a very quick summation, but I think we could do the full dive now.
0: Yeah, obviously you should just direct all of them to the podcast instead of giving them any of your hot takes beforehand. You have to be like, well, if you listen to our podcast, then you'll find out what I really think.
1: I totally should have, but I was in a bad position because they'd have been like, well, where's the podcast? I'm like, coming out 2 weeks from now?
0: Yeah. You just have to be patient. But yeah, New York had a ton of interesting primaries, but there was a clear theme here. Even though we talked about a number of races in our preview, there were really three big races that put either Democratic Socialists of America or Mayor Zoran Mamdani aligned candidates against either incumbents or candidates favored by the incumbent who was retiring. And so that's New York 7, where DSA member and Assemblywoman Claire Valdez was running against Brooklyn Borough President Antonio Reynoso, who had been endorsed by the retiring member Nidia Velasquez. Valdez won that race 56% to 36%. What looked like a very close race ended up not being close at all. Similarly, in New York 10, we had former city comptroller Brad Lander, who defeated Representative Dan Goldman 66-34, which is one of the worst results for an incumbent member of Congress in recent memory who wasn't, you know, marred by some sort of personal scandal. And then in New York's 13th district, we had DSA member Daria Lisa Avila Chevalier defeating Representative Adriano Espaillat 49-46 in what was definitely the closest race of these three, and really came online very late, seemingly. But Avila Chevalier won and took down a pretty prominent, longstanding member of Congress.
1: What we saw in response to this trio of elections, and all of these candidates who won had been endorsed by Mamdani, as you mentioned, what we saw was either exulting about DSA candidates or socialist candidates or socialist aligned candidates or Mamdani aligned candidates powering to massive victories, which was certainly the case, and also a lot of hand-wringing and consternation on the part of either folks who tend to be more favorable to the Democratic establishment or are just enemies of the Democrats, saying, oh my God, this is a socialist, communist, Marxist takeover of the Democratic Party. And I emphasized two things when I was talking to all of those folks the other week. First off, if you zoom out just a little bit, on that same night, there were dozens of other primaries. And in virtually all of those races, the very normie establishment-coded choice won those races. For instance, I think of my own district, New York's 12th district, which is right next to the 13th district, there another open seat. And the person who won was Assemblyman Michael Lasher, who had been endorsed by the outgoing retiring congressman, Jerry Nadler. And you saw this play out over and over in Maryland, for instance. Steny Hoyer, he's also retiring. His pick, Adrian Boafo, also won the primary to replace him. And we should mention also that these are all very blue seats, so winning the Democratic primary is tantamount to winning election in all of these. So it's important to remember that, yes, these three races were quite an earthquake, but they were just three races. And the other point that I've been emphasizing is that it is very reductionist and simplistic to simply look at these through a DSA versus establishment lens. I think that is a very lazy way to read things, but it's a simple formula and one that much of the traditional media finds it very easy to paint by numbers with. But for instance, in New York 13, this is the race between Avila Chevalier and Espaillat. Espaillat came to office first by running against longtime Congressman Charlie Rangel twice and nearly beating him both times. And as a result of that, Espaillat really upset a lot of Black leaders in that district and Black voters. This is a Harlem and Upper Manhattan-based district that had long been a center of Black political life, but is now very heavily Latino, especially Dominican American, which is Espaillat's ethnic background. And Espaillat had not done a lot to repair that damage over the years. Finally, what happened is that Rangel retired and Espaillat won the race to replace him. So in addition to the very obvious DSA versus establishment framework, you also have the relationship between Espaillat, Dominican American, and the Black community in this district that cannot be overlooked. Similarly, and even more simply, in New York 7, this was Clara Valdez versus Antonio Reynoso. This was an open seat. This district, it's part in Queens and part in Brooklyn. And Reynoso, as you said, Beard, he's the borough president for Brooklyn. Valdez, her assembly district is based in Queens. Well, guess what? Valdez did better in the Queens portion of the district, and Reynoso did better in the Brooklyn portion of the district. That is some very basic, simple geographic politics that we see all the time. And again, I don't mean to diminish these elections in any way or take anything away from these challengers or more outsider candidates, but there was a lot at play here in each of these. And we're only just looking at the tip of the iceberg if all you see is DSA versus establishment.
0: Yeah, I think there's two different levels here to look at these results. There's the New York City lens, and then there's the national lens. And I think to start with the New York City lens, I think this shows that the DSA is serious about contesting control of the Democratic Party in large parts of New York City. Not only did they succeed in the congressional races they targeted, but they also succeeded largely in the, you know, state Senate and assembly races that they targeted down the ballot. They are building a real bench in New York City. They're going to have more influence in Albany. And this, I think, is part of a long-term, you know, project by the New York City DSA to increase its power and influence within the city and the state. And that is, I think, testament to a very specific organization and their organizing. I think when you take that out more broadly to America, that's not always the case. What we are seeing more broadly is anger at the Democratic establishment, a desire for new voices, and that has come out in different ways. In other places, it's come out as a DSA candidate, and we'll talk about another location where a DSA candidate won in here in a little bit. But in a place like, you know, Texas, we've seen candidates like Tallarico, like Bobby Pulido, who have a new face, who have, you know, less establishment cred, being embraced by Democratic voters. And we've seen in plenty of other states, you know, where there's really competitive races, you know, a thoughtfulness among Democratic voters about, oh, we want a candidate that, you know, may not be quite as establishment or maybe a new face, but we also want candidates who can win, you know, in competitive seats or in red leaning seats. And so I think Democratic voters are smart enough to know, hey, you know, if I'm in a safe blue seat, I can vote for somebody who's very progressive or, you know, anti-establishment in DSA. And if I'm in a more competitive seat, I want to be thoughtful about somebody who I think can win. And we've seen that throughout Democratic primaries. I think voters have generally been smart about that.
1: It's a smart strategy if you are a left-wing political movement to try to build your power in left-wing places and to avoid potentially jeopardizing winnable races in swing your districts or states. That's not to say that Democratic voters won't wind up in some races nominating candidates who may be less electable, but that is just a whole nother can of worms. And as our good buddy G. Elliott Morris has shown at great length, the idea that moderation helps you win races, yes, it's probably true to a certain extent, but it's small. There's a lot of uncertainty around it, and other factors matter a great deal more. But if DSA continues to pursue this as the main focus of their strategy, focusing on places like New York City, and not just New York City as a whole, because there are more conservative parts of the city, there are places that are less receptive to DSA candidates. If they keep focusing on the places where they understand that they have an opening, that's just a smart and effective way to build power. And the folks who are so worked up about this, they just seem to want to complain the DSA into disappearing. Now, I have to say personally, Beard, there are some things that some of these candidates supported by DSA believe in or say they believe in or have expressed support for that don't sit well with me personally. And I understand feeling that way, but simply complaining about it or trying to raise some hue and cry, get out there and organize. Don't just have conferences in Washington, D.C., where you hire a bunch of well-paid consultants to tell you what you want to hear about how moderate candidates win more races. Go ahead and form your own organizations that try to recruit candidates that you like better, that you think would be more effective for Democrats, and then champion them in races like these and see what happens. At least try. Just stop whining.
0: Yeah, I saw some folks on social media get a recognition that, oh, they don't like that DSA members are winning these primaries and becoming members of Congress, but that it's happening because DSA is out organizing and outworking the candidates that they're opposing. So if you don't want DSA to elect members of Congress, then you need to work on having members of Congress who can beat them in primaries. That's just how parties work, particularly in our two-party system. There are always going to be factions or different groups within the party. The parties have to be a big tent to function. And so you're not going to agree with everybody 100% of the time. And so you need to, A, you know, work to elect candidates that you agree with more if that's what you want to do. And then B, you know, after the primary, as has been so often told to the progressive left, you have to unite behind the candidate that won the primary. Now, obviously, in none of these cases does any of that matter because they're overwhelmingly Democratic districts. But so often we've heard left-wing candidates and their supporters being told that they have to rally around this more moderate or centrist candidate that they disagree with on many issues. And so it needs to be true in the opposite direction, that even if you're more moderate than some of these candidates and they wouldn't be your first choice, Democrats still need to rally around the Democratic nominee and support them, you know, and recognize the big tent and the fact that there's a give and take between the more moderate and the more left-wing sides of the party.
1: Absolutely. And while rallying around the nominees might not matter in terms of who wins the general election, because as we said, these districts are so blue, I do think it sends an important signal. And in particular, last year, we saw major Democratic leaders refuse to support Zohran Mamdani's campaign for mayor. I mean, Hakeem Jeffries only endorsed him a few days before the election. Chuck Schumer never did. So yeah, if you want to have credibility when it's time to rally around the candidate after the primary, it doesn't matter which faction you are, whether you're more to the left or more to the middle, you simply have to do the right thing. And unless some candidate is wildly, crazily unacceptable, and I'm talking Trump-like or Graham Platner-like, we'll get to him later on, then you really just are obligated to support the party if you want people to support you.
0: Well, a lot of the successes of the DSA had been in New York City, but we're going to move most of the way across the country to Colorado, where there was another big DSA success, taking out another incumbent member of Congress. And this is in Colorado's first district, which covers large parts of Denver. And there, Melot Quiros defeated Representative Diana DeGette 53-40%. DeGette had represented this district for decades, but Quiros went after her from the left, attacking DeGette's, you know, acceptance of contributions from healthcare companies and, you know, not being sufficiently to the left on certain issues. And clearly there was a desire among Denver Democratic voters for change, for youth, and for, you know, a more progressive, more aggressive force in Congress to represent them.
1: DeGette, one of these classic longtime incumbents, she had in fact been in office for 30 years. She succeeded the legendary Pat Schroeder way back in the 90s. And by all accounts had compiled an extremely solid progressive record over that time. But as you said, Beard, the desire for change is just really, really strong. And incumbents who talk about things like seniority and experience and the things that they want to accomplish in their next term, it's very reasonable for voters to say, okay, but why haven't you done that already? And to be turned off by those kinds of arguments. And I also want to emphasize Quiros's margin, 53-40. There was another candidate in the race. That is a very impressive margin against an incumbent, especially Quiros, first-time candidate, 29 years old. Very different from, say, Brad Lander, who had won elections before in New York City. On election night, the race was called for Quiros, but the margin was much smaller. Colorado is an all-male state, and so most of the earlier arriving votes were counted that night, but the later arriving votes lean much, much more to the left. And so she wound up with this double-digit win, sending DeGette down to just 40% of the vote. And that really is something that other incumbents should be worried about. And I think, Pierre, tell me if you agree, that at least some of the hand-wringing, whether or not these incumbents are saying so, simply has to do with the fact that they're nervous, they're worried, and they're kind of lashing out off the record, and they see a result. Like, what's wrong with Diana DeGette? You know, she was this wonderful progressive for decades and decades. How could she get just 40% of the vote? And it makes them nervous about their own future, and they should be.
0: Yeah, absolutely. I think if you look at the three Democratic representatives who lost primary re-election over the past couple of weeks, one of them clearly sticks out, Dan Goldman. He'd only been in office for a few years. He won his primary when the seat was open with a very low overall percentage of the vote, and the more progressive vote was split between a number of candidates. And the district was always more progressive than he was. And so when Lander, who was, of course, a very good candidate, came along as we mentioned, he absolutely smashed him. So I think that one, I think, fits what people think about. Oh, somebody was out of step with their district. With both Daggett and Espaillat, I don't think you would necessarily say up until a few weeks ago that these were candidates who were out of step with their district or who had a problem. They were both within the broad mainstream of the Democratic Party. And so that means everybody else who's an incumbent member of Congress who feels like they're within the mainstream of the Democratic Party and should be a good fit for their district now questions, is something like this going to happen to me? And the answer is maybe. This isn't to say that every 29-year-old DSA member who challenges an incumbent member of Congress is going to win. We've seen plenty of primary challenges like that fail. You obviously need more sort of ingredients for an upset than that. Certainly, political talent of the challenger is a huge factor here as well. But what it does go to tell every single incumbent Democratic member of Congress is that you should not be taking anything for granted. It is easy to serve in Congress for 10, 15, 20 years and to feel like you have earned the seat, and that is never the case. No one has ever earned their office for more than the length of time that they were elected to it. And if you feel like that, you are opening yourself up to a primary and to losing. There is so much, and we hear about the good members of Congress who are at every event, who are so engaged, who have great constituent services. And so we know that it's possible because lots of members do it, but lots of members don't. They just assume that the part where they have to respond to their voters in their district is over. And now they're worried about DC. Even if they're doing laudable policy work, they feel like, oh, well, I'm doing my DC work. I don't have to worry about, you know, the voters and where I'm from. And that is a recipe with the anger in the Democratic Party today for losing your primary.
1: And I think we had another really good example of that in a race that wound up being a really, really close shave. This was the Democratic primary for Senate. Senator John Hickenlooper is seeking a second term. He says it'll be his last term. And he just barely held off State Senator Julie Gonzalez by a 53-47 margin. This is another race where the election night margin was misleading. Hickenlooper was up by around 15 points or so. And the later counted votes made this one much, much closer. And Gonzalez was badly, badly outspent. It seems to me that progressives really missed an opportunity here. Hickenlooper is someone who's both in politics for a very long time. He had been mayor of Denver, then he was governor, now he's in the Senate, and also probably out of step with the state. Colorado has gotten a lot bluer, and it hasn't just gotten bluer, it's gotten really solidly blue. Whereas in a very comparable state like Virginia, we have seen Republicans still capable of winning statewide elections, still threatening at least. In Colorado, the GOP, and we'll get to them in a minute, has really gone off the rails, and it's hard to call them a seriously competitive political party at the statewide level anymore. And Hickenlooper came up in Colorado politics when that was very much not at all the case. In fact, Colorado was a red state in the early part of the 21st century. So I think that Hickenlooper had both of those things going against him, just being there too long and being out of step. And the fact that he came within 6 points as an incumbent senator of losing his primary against someone who was, for a lot of voters, simply not John Hickenlooper, that should be really, really scary to him. And I think because he won, because he survived, and also because those earlier election night results were misleadingly wide in terms of his margin, I think that one will probably get swept under the rug. But hell, I would be terrified if I were a too moderate senator in a blue state looking at Hickenlooper's very, very slim escape.
0: Yeah, I definitely think this is a scenario where if Gonzalez had had more financial support and been able to really build up her name recognition, build up her case against Hickenlooper, that we definitely could have seen a different result here. As of now, not all of the votes are in. There's still a few votes trickling in and being counted by Colorado through their mail system, since they primarily vote by mail. But right now she's down about 50,000 votes to Hickenlooper. And that is something that you could imagine you inject, you know, $5 million on her behalf during this primary. That's something that could have been overcome. Obviously, with Senate races, 6 years later is an eternity, and Hickenlooper has said that this will be his last term. So who knows where Colorado and this race might be come 2032. But certainly if you're somebody who wants to see more progressive candidates and younger candidates win these primaries, this was potentially a missed opportunity.
1: But I think that folks like Julie Gonzalez and their supporters or erstwhile supporters may have another chance in just a couple of years. There's one other set of Colorado races we need to talk about, which is for the open governorship. Thank God Jared Polis is term limited. My God. And there on the Democratic side, we had another race that kind of fits this mold, though it didn't involve any incumbent. State Attorney General Phil Weiser defeated U.S. Senator Michael Bennett by a very comfortable 57-43 margin. And Beard, that result to me wasn't surprising by the time the race rolled around, but pretty amazing looking back a year ago, because senators running for governor, it's something that used to never happen. You used to see it the other way around pretty often, but now you have quite a few senators who seem to be sick of Washington, D.C. and they want to go back home, enjoy a better commute, and run things back in their home state. And that was very much the vibe of Bennett's decision to run. And when he got into the race, Weiser was already running, but a bunch of other Colorado Democrats were looking at the contest, and they all stayed out of the race because Bennett seemed like such a juggernaut who had won statewide multiple times before and had access to all this money that there was no use standing in his way. But Weiser refused to drop out, and it worked out extremely well for him. He is now the heavy favorite to be Colorado's next governor, and Bennett, his seat in the Senate is up in 2028, and I would be very surprised if he ran again. But if he were to run again, then a primary challenger would easily be able to say, "What the hell, man? I thought you wanted out of DC." So we'll have to see where that goes. But progressives in Colorado and across the country, I think they'll get a shot in just 2 years, not six.
0: Yeah, and I think Bennett has put himself in a pretty bad position if he does want to run again, because he's shown incredible weakness. Obviously, there were arguments that Weiser made about, oh, Bennett's doing a great job in DC, leave him there, that, you know, maybe persuaded some voters. But I think a lot of this loss for Bennett was unhappiness with how Democrats in DC are, unhappiness with Bennett's relative moderation. And those issues are not going to go away in 2 years. I think Weiser is definitely the more progressive of the two, though I think this race was not quite as ideological as a lot of the ones that we've talked about. And I do think there was a sense that Bennett just wanted out of the Senate, and that doesn't seem like a great reason to vote for somebody to be governor because they're unhappy with their current elected position. So I will definitely be interested to see what happens with that seat come 2028.
1: Well, we promised that we would talk about the Colorado GOP, and this may be the last time we do all cycle. Their primary for governor, wow, what an absolute shit show. And I have to say, Beard, I'm cracking up because I'm reading the show notes, folks, that Beard compiled for this race. And the very likely winner of the GOP primary for governor, Victor Marx, the show notes describe him as pastor and admitted killer, Victor Marx. Like, what the hell are you talking about, David Neer? What? Yeah, okay, so Victor Marx is an absolute lunatic. I mean, truly, truly crazy on a George Santos type level. Clearly a serial liar. He claimed that when he was a child, his stepfather forced him to kill a man. And then he was asked, I'm pretty sure it was by Kyle Clark, if he'd killed anyone since then, and he refused to say. I mean, absolute maniac. He is leading the much more mainstream bog standard Barbara Kirkmeyer state senator, 39.8 to 39.5. The race still hasn't been called because there may still be some later counted votes out there. The AP is usually very conservative in situations like this. But all of the later tallied votes in a bizarre world mirror image of the Democratic primary, where the later tallied votes are much leftier. In the GOP primary, the later tallied votes are much crazier. One of the members of the Dow Ballots Discord community talked about the later vote being nut shifted. And boy, has it ever been nut shifted in Marx's favor. So all of the later counted votes have been strongly favoring him. Kirkmeyer was ahead on election night, but Marx surged to the lead a little bit later. So he is very, very likely to win. And yeah, the RGA, the Republican Governors Association, they're not going to touch this one. I cannot imagine anyone with deep pockets coming in for Marx. That's why I said that Weiser is almost certainly going to be the next governor of Colorado.
0: And this is something that could affect some of the longer shot congressional races in Colorado. Colorado has a very, very competitive race in Colorado's 8th district, where that's seen as a toss-up and a top target for Democrats. But there's also a number of other seats in Colorado that are normally seen as pretty safe for the GOP. It would only really become competitive in a big wave election year. And obviously, we're seeing 2026 looks to be a good year for Democrats. And it could be a very good year for Democrats in Colorado if the top of their ticket is this absolutely crazy person. And so you could see Republicans staying home, and you could see some of those other congressional races potentially come on board and become more competitive because of the turnout differential.
1: One final note before we get to our deep dive on the main Senate race with Joe Sudbay, which is the Down Ballot has a very exciting announcement coming out today. Is a critical update to our best loved data set, the presidential results by congressional district. As you know, the Down Ballot, every 4 years, we calculate the results of the most recent presidential election for all 435 United States congressional districts. Of course, this year, we have 10 states, a whopping 10 states, that are going to have new maps in the middle of a decade, entirely thanks to Donald Trump's redistricting wars. And that means we had to recalculate all of that data. Well, thankfully, our stalwart, longtime contributor, Daniel Donner, has done just that. He has done the incredibly hard work of recalculating the 2024 presidential results for the new maps that will be used in 2026. So be on the lookout in your inboxes today or at the-downballot.com for our announcement. And if you haven't already bookmarked our permalink, Pres by CD Data Hub, the link will be in our announcement post, and you definitely will want to make sure you save it. The news, of course, that has dominated the political world this week comes out of the Maine Senate race, where a 41-year-old Maine woman, Jenny Rasko, accused Democratic Senate candidate Graham Platner of raping her in 2021 in a story that was first published by Politico on Monday afternoon. The fallout from this story was immediate and intense and still ongoing. And I want to emphasize, we are recording this episode on Wednesday afternoon. There has been reporting that Platner may drop out on Wednesday evening. So by the time you listen to this, Platner may be gone from the race and we may be on to the next phase. But it's also possible that Platner will still be in. The efforts to get him to drop out are particularly intense because under Maine law, candidates must

0: future. Joe, you are born and raised. You keep deep ties and connections to the state. You still have family there. You are connected and in the loop in the politics there. You're exactly who we would want on this episode. So thank you so much for coming on at what was really the last minute to discuss this ongoing catastrophe.
1: Well, I'm always, always glad to join the Down Ballot podcast, whether I'm guest hosting or as a guest. Thank you for having me. I am a Mainer. I am a Maina. I grew up in Maine. I spent a lot of time the past few years, particularly during the pandemic and post-pandemic. I spent a lot of time. My parents are elderly. I was up there for about 5 years. So really in the thick of it. And, you know, it's in my blood. It just, I love Maine politics. And, it's a horrible situation we're talking about right now, but I'm more than happy to dive in with all of you.
0: You know, it's just so hard to even know where to begin here. Do we start with talking about potential replacement candidates? Do we start with talking about whether Plattner is actually going to drop out? Or do we dial things back to the very start of this race when Plattner, this political unknown and first-time candidate, jumped in, and then all of a sudden there were tons and tons of negative headlines and serious red flags about him that his most full-throated supporters seemed content to ignore. We could really go in any direction here, but I suppose I should ask you, Joe, what do you think is going to happen next as we're in this moment before Plattner has dropped out and may not drop out?
1: Well, I think the important thing is for everyone to understand, because there's a lot of people who are offering advice to Maine Democrats. The Maine Democratic Party and candidates in Maine, they have a deep, deep bench. There are an amazing amount of talented people in the Maine Democratic Party. I think that's a good starting point. And, you know, I think to some extent, the trouble we're in is because some out-of-state entities, the DSCC, decided they wanted Janet Mills to be their nominee, and they kind of blocked others from joining the race. And then a group of consultants from New York and DC decided to look for another candidate, found Graham Plattner, and that's where we are. So I feel like the Maine Democratic Party should, and the key players in the state can handle this, and they should handle it. And I think we'll know in the next couple of weeks what their process is. Obviously, you know, as you mentioned, Plattner has to drop out by Monday if he's going to drop out. And then they have 2 weeks to put someone else on the ballot. The overriding thing for me, David, and I think you both know this, Susan Collins must lose. Like, I have spent 30 years, 30 fucking years trying to beat Susan Collins. And that's going to be the imperative, the best way to do that moving forward. I think it can still be done. And I think we'll find out who that candidate will be in the next few weeks.
2: I will say, having known nothing about the Maine Democratic Party as an entity until just a few days ago, the statements that have been put out by Devin Murphy Anderson, the executive director of the Maine Democratic Party, have been really impressive, both in terms of, you know, addressing the Plattner situation and basically pushing back against the Plattner campaign and other folks involved with that who seem to be attempting to influence who the replacement nominee may be, and basically being, you have, you know, basically telling them, you now have no role in this. The Maine Democratic Party will set up a system so that Maine Democrats will have their voice heard in as quick a time as possible, because they're under extreme time constraints, to try to put together some sort of, you know, caucus or convention or firehouse primary. Like, it is literally a matter of days, because it's less than 3 weeks until the deadline that Maine Democrats have to put the new name on the ballot. So all of this has to be done in an extremely compressed manner. And so this is, I'm sure, an extremely, extremely stressful time for the Maine Democratic Party. And I think, you know, they're handling it really well so far, and I hope that they continue to handle it well.
1: I agree. I have to say, it's been really kind of galling to see the kind of big footing that's being taken place by Plattner and his campaign staff, sometimes anonymously. I read in Politico Playbook yesterday that Plattner might not drop out if he doesn't get

0: the candidate he wants. And I'm like, I think when you've had this accusation against you on top of all the other things we've learned about you, you don't really get to call the shots. And it shouldn't be that way. There, you know, it, what's weird too is he keeps talking about his 150,000 votes. And every time I hear him say that, I get the creepy vibe of Trump saying how many votes he got. And I find that disturbing. I, again, think what's most important and is not how Graham Plattner feels right now, or how his campaign staff, or how Morris Katz or Rebecca Katz or Dan Maraff, his top consultants, feel. It's how we beat Susan Collins for the future of the country, literally.
1: Yeah, I definitely think that Plattner and his campaign have convinced themselves that every single Democrat who voted for him in the primary that ultimately wasn't competitive because Janet Mills stopped running is somehow like a Plattner devotee of at least his ideology, if not of the man himself, and that somehow they should represent or control those voters because they picked a name on a primary ballot one time. And that is just not true. I would suspect that overwhelmingly, Maine Democrats were not crazy about the choices that were given to them. And a lot of them didn't want Mills to be the nominee and then were left with Plattner. Not to say there aren't people who are genuinely fans of Plattner in Maine, but to say that every single person who went and voted for him is somehow something they own is just incredibly galling.
0: Yeah, I agree 100%.
2: Yeah, Beard, you mentioned that video put out by the Maine Democratic Party's executive director. And she said that Plattner's team is trying to put their thumb on the scale of what the process for picking a replacement will look like. And she very explicitly said, "We have repeatedly reiterated to Graham Plattner's team that they have no role in determining our next nominee for U.S. Senate." Plattner's campaign sent out a text message today from Ben Chin, his campaign manager, complaining bitterly about the Maine Democratic Party and completely misstating what the executive director said. In this text message, Ben Chin says that the Maine Democratic Party said that our movement was the term he used, will have no role in determining our next nominee. That's not what the Maine Democratic Party said. They said that the Plattner campaign will have no role. So the fact that they're doing this bitter ender bullshit to try to impact his replacement, I mean, what the hell is going on? Imagine if Eric Swalwell had tried to continue to influence the governor's race, or fine, he didn't win the primary there, tried to influence the special election to fill his seat in the House. I mean, come on, he'd be laughed at and ignored.
0: Yeah, it is galling. I saw that text from Ben Chin and I thought, okay, this is a campaign that admittedly did not vet their candidate. They admit it. And for months, we have seen new revelation after new revelation about him. And a lot of people, look, I heard from many people in Maine who want Susan Collins to lose, who were really struggling with how they were going to get to vote for Graham Plattner in November. And look, some of the polling we've seen in the past few weeks, Greg Sargent did a big piece about it last week. The way we were led to believe Graham Plattner was going to stomp all over Susan Collins, and the polling we saw did not show that in any way, shape, or form. G. Elliot Morris, our genius guru, had a post this week about Graham Plattner, pointing out he doesn't poll as well as other Democrats around the country. He's one of the worst candidates, actually, in terms of Senate candidates. So the idea that they're creating this mythology that their candidate was this inevitable winner is false. And especially after this latest news, they should really be eating a little bit of crow and trying to figure out how they can help make sure this process goes smoothly and a solid candidate is picked so that Susan Collins can lose. And Graham Plattner, in his video the other day, did mention Susan Collins losing several times. Well, live up to that, Ben Chin and the campaign. I feel that in my bones. That should be the priority right now. Again, not anyone's ego or not anyone's political power. How do we win in November to defeat Susan Collins and take a majority in the United States Senate. It's much bigger than all of them, and they need to get that through their heads.
2: I think we definitely have to talk about how we got here, but it's important to recognize what here is and why we are here in this moment. And that is because of the exceptional bravery of Jenny Rasko. She went on the record to discuss her relationship with Graham Platner, whom she said she dated on and off for a couple of years, around 5 or so years ago. And I strongly recommend, if you haven't yet, to read Politico's account. It's harrowing and it's just disgusting. And I want to make clear the story itself is very well written, but the details of Rasko's allegations are just horrifying. And she didn't have to do this, but she felt compelled to. And in fact, she specifically said she felt compelled to because an earlier New York Times story that was published about a month beforehand that detailed Platner's alarming behavior with a number of women that he's had romantic relationships over the year. The response to that from many of Platner's supporters was to heavily focus on the fact that one of the women who accused Platner of engaging in unwelcome behavior during their relationship was a one-time GOP operative. So many Platner diehards just decided to dismiss the story because they said, oh, it's a Republican looking to take out Platner. But there were a number of other women who spoke with the Times for that story, including Rasko. And she said that after that woman, Lindsay Fifield, was so heavily attacked, she felt compelled to come forward and tell more of her story about Platner. And the worst part of it all is that as disgusting as these allegations are, and as horrifying and troubling as they are, I can't say that it came as any kind of surprise to me.
1: Yeah, and I think we need to go back to last year to look at how this race developed to understand how Democrats in Maine got into this situation where they're desperately trying to ensure that Platner drops out in time to be able to replace him. And I think there were three key areas of mistakes that took place last year. And I'll start with the DSCC and Schumer, first of all, because they decided that Mills was their candidate when it was clear that Mills was not gung-ho about this. You can compare Mills to former Governor Roy Cooper in North Carolina and think that, oh, you know, governors or former governors who are running for Senate, what a great idea. But that doesn't mean that they're the same. Cooper is beloved in North Carolina and clearly eager to run for Senate soon after the cycle started, whereas Mills was clearly not excited about it. She dithered, and lots of Maine Democrats and groups within the broader progressive coalition, such as labor unions, were really unhappy with the idea of Mills as their candidate. They didn't want Mills. And despite knowing that, the DSCC and Schumer pushed her anyway and pushed her into the race and also pushed other people out. And that's where I'll go to the second key area of mistakes, which is that, like Joe said earlier, Maine has a deep bench of good Democrats. And despite that, none of them ran for Senate because of some combination of fear of losing to Susan Collins and her previous record of wins and pressure by the DSCC not to run against Mills, to hold open the seat for Mills to jump in later, you know, to not make for a messy primary.
2: And also, I think the lure of the open governor's race as well.
1: Yeah, and so that's why we saw a very competitive five-candidate race for governor in the Democratic primary, and none of those candidates, any of whom I think would have been better than Mills or Platner, and very well could have won that Senate race after everything came out about Platner before the primary, none of them ended up running for Senate, and we were left with just Platner and Mills. And of course, the third key area, I think the largest amount of blame, because they're the ones who got Platner into the race, are these consultants and this group of folks who are looking for anti-establishment, more progressive figures to run in Senate races. And there's nothing wrong with looking for anti-establishment, progressive figures to run for office. That's, you know, a perfectly reasonable thing to do. But if you're going to recruit somebody to run for a race as important as this Maine Senate race against Susan Collins, you have to do your due diligence. You have to vet them, and you have to understand that just because someone is charismatic, just because someone can get up in front of a crowd and excite people, that is not enough to run a campaign and to be elected a United States senator. And to not think through, oh, what are the other things about this person that may be good or may be bad for this race, is just the height of political malpractice. And they have no one to blame but themselves for not doing the proper vetting and understanding that Plattner is not somebody who should ever run for public office.
0: Yeah, I think you nailed it all there, Beard. It was like watching it in slow motion. I'm from Maine. I know Janet Mills. I'm not like friends with her or anything, but we had a fundraiser for her in 2022 when she ran for re-election in the backyard at my parents' house. And, you know, she was running against Paul LePage, and it was shortly after the demise of Dobbs. And she was great on that issue, but she hasn't been great on other issues. She vetoed a minimum wage bill for farm workers, among other issues. And the legislators who passed it thought they had to deal with the governor to get it done. So there were issues with her. And I ran into it even walking around the neighborhood, walking my dog, inviting people to the event. And people would say, I'm going to vote for her because she's running against Paul LePage. But, you know, it wasn't a lot of enthusiasm. She had a good win. She deserved it. And it was, of course, defeating Paul LePage was really important. He was the governor before, and many people remember, he used to call himself Trump before Trump. But it just froze everything waiting for her to decide. And because she was the governor, she could decide. And it was maddening because you mentioned, you know, the candidates who ran for governor. Hannah Pingree won the nomination, Dr. Shah, Troy Jackson used to be the Senate president, Shenna Bellows, who was our Secretary of State. I say our Secretary of State because I still think of myself as a Mainer first and foremost. And they're all great. There are other great people. There are so many great people in the legislature. Ryan Fecteau, the Speaker, he's gay. He's from Southern Maine. Natty Daughtry, who is in the Senate, she's from Brunswick, a pub owner. I've gotten to meet a lot of these folks because of my show, State of the States, on SiriusXM Progress. I haven't come on because Maine legislature, this year they passed a millionaire's tax. They passed a data center ban, which Mills vetoed. But they do really great progressive work, and they get it done, and they understand the assignment. And that just was kind of maddening to see kind of the block that prevented great talent from rising in this race and leading us to the situation you described, where the crew from that decided they were going to find an anti-establishment candidate settled on Graham Plattner, and here we are.
2: We've mentioned the names, but I think we really have to very specifically call them out. The two people who appear to be most responsible for making Plattner's candidacy happen are Dan Morath, who takes credit for recruiting him, and Morris Katz, who was described as the mastermind behind Zoran Mamdani's major upset campaign for mayor in New York City last year, and seems to be the main political guru behind Plattner's political operation. The Wall Street Journal did an interview with Morath about how he vetted Plattner, or rather didn't vet Plattner. And I think it's really worth playing a clip from that interview.
3: At this point, you hadn't vetted Graham Plattner. You hadn't done a full scrub of who he is. How did you go about vetting him?
4: We paid a nice firm a whole chunk of money and got some stuff back. Some of what you've seen on the news we got back, other stuff we didn't.
3: Did the vetting process turn up the tattoo that became so controversial?
4: No.
3: The Reddit posts, did that turn up in the vetting process?
4: The firm sent us a thing and it had some of the posts, but it didn't have all of them.
3: And what did you think about that? How did you think your way through the fact that he had posted these things on social media?
4: I said none of this will or should stop him from becoming a U.S. senator.
3: And what was your thinking there? Agree.
4: I think if what the voters wanted were people who were grown in vats and had never done or said anything that they might regret their entire lives, we'd have a very different country. Part of our thesis here is that people do not want their candidates grown in vats. They want people who are real human beings, and they want people who do not look and sound like the vat-grown people who've been leading this country off a cliff for the last century. And that was Graham.
2: And this wasn't the first time with Marath, according to the Wall Street Journal. He has a reputation for working with or recruiting candidates who have very unsavory backgrounds. There was one in Pittsburgh in a race for county DA, where Marath had recruited a candidate who turned out belonged to an anti-gay church. There was another race where he was campaign manager for a state Senate candidate in New York who admitted that she had beaten her son as a child with a belt, according to the Wall Street Journal. This is a pretty ugly track record. And for a guy like this to so blithely say that we don't want vat-grown candidates, that voters want authentic candidates, and maybe they've made some mistakes. Well, buddy, look in the mirror, because you have made a really, really serious mistake here.
0: Yeah, David, that interview in that clip, there was another colleague of Marath's who was in the video, the interview with the Wall Street Journal, Leanne Phan, and she started laughing about the bad job they did vetting. And I just found it so insulting. Like, do you not understand the stakes here? Is this a game for you? This is literally about our democracy. And you think it's funny that you recruited a candidate who you didn't know about his Reddit post? You didn't know that he had gone to work for Blackwater in 2018. You didn't know so many of these stories that apparently people around Maine knew. They do deserve a lot of blame, and everyone in Democratic politics should know their names and be wary. And I'm just going to be blunt about that. This shouldn't be one of these fuck up, move up things, because this is too important.
1: Yeah. What I remember seeing just a few days ago on Morris Katz's Twitter feed was some article that was criticizing something like Knives Out. This was before the most recent, you know, story broke from Politico. And he had quote tweeted it and something along the lines of, if you come at the king, you best not miss. Now, I can't quote it directly because he since deleted it. I think understandably. Now, his most recent tweet is disclaiming anybody speaking to the New York Post, which is, you know, never a good sign when you have to say, I'm not speaking to the New York Post. I think, obviously, there's a lot of talent with Katz. Specifically, he worked on Mamdani's race. There were a lot of great things to take from that campaign. But I think one of them is that the right candidate is extremely important and more important than the right consultant. You know, obviously, he's young and it's really easy to get high on your own supply. Like, obviously, if I were in my 20s and it just helped Alex Zoran Mamdani and everybody thought I was the best thing since sliced bread, I'd probably get high on my own supply too. But it's so important to learn from this and to understand that, like, you are part of a much bigger system and a much bigger process, and that finding good candidates and then running good campaigns for them is so much more important than, you know, finding somebody who will get you on the news or be like the newsworthy candidate that'll get a bunch of, you know, New York Times articles written about them because they're so crazy and anti-establishment. Like, there's a path here to learn from this. And I hope Katz, at least, who's very young, takes the opportunity to learn from this and gets back to what he succeeded with Mamdani.
0: Yeah, there was an article in the Bangor Daily News it was in May, when the texts came out, when it was revealed that Plattner had been sexting while he was married. And it was actually, that story came because his wife told Genevieve McDonald, who's a former state representative, and I was reading it thinking, wow, his wife did better vetting of Plattner than the campaign did. But in that article, apparently, Morris Katz really threatened Genevieve McDonald, who worked on the campaign last year. She was one of the people who quit and warned people that this was not a good guy. And he was very clear with her. It was very threatening with her. And I read that and I thought, wow, this is, I don't know where you think you're doing politics, but you think this isn't going to get around Maine? There's a small group of people. It's not a big state anyways. And people in Maine talk, people in political Maine talk to each other. They all know each other. And many people knew and liked and worked with Genevieve McDonald. And here's this guy from New York coming up and threatening her. And I just don't think, you know, every state has its own culture, but God, I read that and I thought, this guy's an asshole. And look, Zoran Mandami is an amazing talent. And I was thinking about it, you know, think of some of the amazing talents. I mean, James Carville is still riding the wave of working for Bill Clinton in 1992. Bill Clinton was unique talent. Barack Obama was unique talent. You start with the candidate who has unique talent. And, you know, if you're the consultant, you can ride that wave. But I mean, think Morris Katz has taken that wave and crashed it into the rocky coast of Maine in a very ugly way.
2: So let's talk about those red flags, because they showed up very early on and repeatedly. And I said earlier that I was horrified by Jenny Rasko's story, but not at all surprised. So Plattner kicked off his campaign in August of last year, and this is when everyone was still waiting on Janet Mills, waiting to see what she would do. And a number of candidates had gotten into the race, not wanting to wait any longer, Plattner among them. Just 2 months later was when CNN unearthed a trove of posts that apparently were since deleted that Plattner had written on Reddit in particular, and he tried to downplay them. A lot of the comments at the time were not great, but certainly not fatal to a political campaign, and obviously they weren't. He called himself a communist. He said all cops are bastards. Someone wrote a post saying white people aren't as racist or stupid as Trump thinks, and he replied saying they actually are. And at first, I was like, you know, none of this really sounds very good, but what else is out there? And it turned out that there was a lot out there. That was there was much worse stuff out there. Worse comments that he had posted on Reddit, making light, for instance, of rape. And then there were just further revelations, particularly the Totenkopf tattoo. This is the Nazi death head that, for some crazy reason to me, became a subject of debate. And I was personally extremely disturbed by this because Plattner described himself as a war buff, and many of his comments online were war related. And the idea that he didn't know for years and years and years that he had chosen a very potent Nazi symbol, maybe not the most famous one, but certainly a Nazi symbol, that he had chosen this and somehow didn't know, that just didn't sit well with me. And there were later claims, I believe it was Lindsay Fifield, that he referred to the tattoo as my Totenkopf to her and to others as well. But ultimately, what really bothered me the most about that was that usually in politics, when you do something like this, something really egregious that you want to atone for, you go and you meet with the groups who are likely to have been most wounded by what you've done. And at no point that I'm aware of, did Graham Plattner ever sit down with Jewish leaders or visit a synagogue in Maine. And there are a bunch of synagogues in Maine. It may not be the most Jewish state in the nation, but there are definitely plenty of synagogues in Maine and other Jewish organizations. At no point did he express any contrition over any of this. In fact, Plattner ultimately seemed to decide that the real problem was that he had gotten caught for all the things that he had gotten busted on, and he never showed any sense of wanting to atone. He just said, take it on faith. Trust me, that was my worst day 7, 8, 9, 14 years ago. I'm a different person now. And it turned out that he really wasn't.
0: Yeah, it was a cascade, really. And, you know, I had people ask me if I was supporting him. And I would say, I don't vote in Maine. But I also said to people, I've never been asked to vote for a Democrat who was blatantly using homophobic slurs and said other horrible things. I thought one of the worst things, it was one of his Reddit posts, and this was from 2020. People why did you go to war? And he said, I wanted to kill people. Okay. And then he went to work for Blackwater in 2018. In 2018, we knew who Eric Prince in Blackwater was. He dismissed it and said, well, you know, I was just doing this. He had some excuse for it. But let's just do a little exercise here. If Chuck Schumer had recruited a candidate who went to work for Blackwater in 2018, every single one of the people who was defending Plattner for his behavior would have been out of their fucking minds that Schumer had done something like that. And it wasn't Schumer who did it. It was the progressive candidate. And he kept offering excuses for, you know, why. Now, yes, he served in the military. Thank you. Thank you for your service, Graham Plattner. Thank you for defending our country. We value that. But, dude, you kept talking about you change. What did you change? How did you change it? I never really heard why. Did he do therapy? Did he go to rehab? I don't know. And I just thought that was important to know, because I'm willing to cut anyone slack. I mean, we know people make mistakes, but it just felt like there was no real sense of responsibility for this. And it was, and a lot of his supporters maligned anyone who challenged it. Like, there was something wrong with us for calling, if you called it out. And it was just really frustrating and really hard to watch and to experience. And like I said, a lot of people in Maine felt really hurt by a lot of what he said. And instead of like empathy towards them, there was like, just get on board because he's going to win kind of mindset. And I'm sorry. I find that galling. And can I just one other thing? He did a Reddit post in, I think it was 2022, about people from Massachusetts. And he used some really vulgar language. The C word and the R word. Now, think about this. Another experiment. If I called Elizabeth Warren's office and said, hi, you just endorsed Graham Plattner. Let me read this quote to you and get the senator's comments on it. They'd hang up on me if I used those words. And I know that sounds so simple, but if you presented that quote to Elizabeth Warren and said, can you read this quote that the guy you just endorsed said about people from your state? I'd be the asshole for showing it to her when the candidate she endorsed said it in 2022. So there was this whole weird, bizarre kind of anger at the people who were saying, what about this? I just found it really unsettling. And one of the questions people kept asking was, where's the line? The tattoo wasn't the line. Working for Blackwater wasn't the line. The homophobic comments weren't the line. The misogyny wasn't the line. Where was the line? And I found that a disturbing part of the conversation too, because a lot of progressives seem to not have a line.
1: Yeah, I think there was clearly a sunk cost fallacy here for a lot of people in the way that the information came out, where, you know, if you were, you know, a Democratic voter who was excited by, you know, a Graham Plattner town hall or a speech that you saw on TikTok or Instagram, and then you heard that he had some nasty Reddit posts from a number of years ago, and you're like, oh, well, you know, lots of people said stupid things on the internet. And then you hear, oh, like, he worked for Blackwater. And then you hear, oh, he has this tattoo, but he says he doesn't know, but like, is that plausible? And you keep going, it's like, oh, well, like, that's not that bad. I think a lot of people spent every story, as it got worse and worse, telling themselves, oh, it's not that bad. Oh, he's so good on the Sump Hill, you know, and Janet Mills, we don't like Janet Mills. And it can be easy to lose the line that you would normally have when the stories leak out that way. And I'm not defending anybody involved in the campaign. I'm thinking more about voters who were thinking, oh, well, it keeps being not that bad. The media isn't making that big of a deal of it. I don't like Mills, you know, to where you get to the point where you still go vote for him, knowing all those things. And I'm glad at least that there was a line, that the Democratic Party has clearly delineated a place that they will not go with a candidate. And I think the other big factor here was factionalism. I think there was a big desire to stick it to the DSCC and stick it to Mills and stick it to Chuck Schumer and, you know, certainly that's an understandable impulse, but that can't be more important than having a candidate that you're proud to vote for.
2: There's a lot more that we could say about Graham Platner and this race. The fetishization of the white working class, I think, is an important thing here. And a lot of astute commentators have pointed out that if you really do want to reach out to working class voters, it's insulting to those voters to say that it has to be through someone like Graham Platner. There's also the story of his many enablers. He had some very friendly reception in the media, including folks who helped him get his preferred version of stories out there, folks with big platforms. He had major senators, you know, you named Elizabeth Warren, but also Bernie Sanders, folks who helped add a lot of legitimacy to his campaign. And we could probably go on for another hour about this, but I think that we should close out by looking forward and talking about what comes next. If Platner does decide to go down with the ship here, well, the DSCC and the Senate Majority PAC, which is the top super PAC on the Democratic side in Senate races, they've both said that they won't spend on this race. Obviously, they did that to try to push Platner out of the race. But if Platner sticks around, this one seems like it'll be just an absolute disaster for Democrats. And there's not going to be too much more to say about that. If, however, he does finally quit, which he should have done already, if he does, then as we mentioned at the start of the segment, Maine Democrats have until July 27 to choose a replacement. So let's talk about how that would work. We don't actually know yet. Under Maine law is very broad and vague about this. It just says that a party committee picks a replacement. And Democrats have exactly this sort of committee. It's called the State Democratic Committee. It has 113 members. And these members are elected. It is a representative body. In fact, it's probably more representative than most, because under the bylaws of the Maine Democrats, they specifically want the state committee to be representative of gender, of race, of sexuality, et cetera, et cetera. And yet this committee has been derided as though it's operating out of some sort of smoke-filled back room, and that the fix would be in and the insiders would just be making this choice. That's nonsense. The law specifies exactly how a replacement should be chosen. And the body that ordinarily would be responsible for this is democratically elected and is just as legitimate as any other. Very understandably, though, the Maine Democratic Party has said, we're not just going to have the State Democratic Committee pick a nominee. I think it would have been completely legitimate had they done so. But according to the New York Times, which spoke with some unnamed sources, the Democrats are considering either some sort of caucus or a convention. As we were saying earlier, boy, this is a very compressed time frame, very, very difficult to pull this off. But presumably they will create some sort of expanded process for voters to weigh in yet again. And then the question is going to become, who can actually slap together a campaign quickly enough to pull this thing off? So, Joe, you mentioned a whole bunch of Maine Democrats that you like quite a bit, but Maine did just hold primaries. And so you have a few candidates for governor who actually, until very recently, had an entire campaign staff and an operation that they could conceivably try to get back together and use to run against Susan Collins. And the main names there are, you mentioned Shenna Bellis, the Secretary of State, former State Senate President Troy Jackson, and former State Health Director Nirav Shah. Joe, do you have any particular favorite as a Mainer here, or are you just very open-minded and want to see how this plays out?
0: I'm very open-minded. I think one thing to keep in mind is the vote-heavy part of the state is southern Maine, York County, and Cumberland County. So in the thinking, you've got to have someone who can do really well there. That's really important. Dr. Shah did well in the primary. He's really not from Maine. He hasn't been there that long, but still did well. He's got a good following. Shenna Bellows, I really like. I've worked with Shenna off and on for years. I've interviewed her over the years. She's the reason Maine got marriage equality in 2012. And then no one was going to run against Susan Collins in 2014. Shenna stepped up. She wasn't an elected official at that time, but she wasn't going to let Susan Collins go unchallenged. And I just admired that. And I did what I could to help her because I thought it was really important. And there is something to me about Shenna being on the debate stage again with Susan Collins and reminding her that the difference of things that have happened in the past 12 years because of Susan Collins. So I kind of like that. I don't know Troy Jackson that well. I know a lot of folks who know him and like him. So I think that there's just a lot of talent. And, you know, who knows who else may get into the race because it's wide open. And I think that that's really important for everyone to hear because there's so much, you know, I see a lot of outside main groups talking about the role they're going to play and they're going to prevent, you know, the establishment. And I'm like, you're all kind of part of the establishment. Why don't you let the Mainers decide themselves? Go and help your candidate of choice and get them to win. But I'm so sick of this talk of backroom deals and everything else. Like you just described it so well, the Maine Democratic Party. And I'll tell you, Maine has caucuses, Maine has primaries. Mainers, I said it and I'll say it again, they understand the assignment. And the assignment is defeating Susan Collins. So I think there's going to be a lot of thinking of who is the best person to get on that debate stage with Susan Collins in the fall and who can beat her in November. And I think right now, I think any one of them could. Just bring it on. Let's get through this process. Let's stop the bitching and let's find a nominee.
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0: Can I just add to echo what you said earlier? I was so moved by Jenny Resico. I read the article in Politico, but also watched her interview with Jake Tapper and the courage she showed, I'm in awe and I have so much respect for her. And I just wanted to say that too.
2: I couldn't agree more. Thanks again, Joe.
1: That's all from us this week. Thanks to Joe Sudbay for joining us. The Down Ballot podcast comes out every Thursday morning. If you haven't already, please subscribe to our site, The Down Ballot. That's the-downballot.com. Thanks to our editor, Drew Roderick, and we'll be back next week with a new episode.

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0: Hello and welcome to the Scholar Circle, scholarcircle.org. I'm Maria Armudian. In this hour, what are the ethics of medicine and of healthcare? And what are the modern issues that are complicating them? And first, healthcare in the U.S. is in a crisis, with most people paying too much for increasingly worse outcomes. How did we get here? Doug Becker explores.
1: I'm Doug Becker. The U.S. healthcare system is in crisis. Health emergencies are one of the most common reasons for family bankruptcies. Costs are spiraling, and attempts to ensure more full coverage have fallen short of expectations. How much of the healthcare crisis in the U.S. is caused by its commitment to neoliberal economic norms and principles? And what are the implications of that commitment? Why is healthcare so expensive, and why are healthcare outcomes not reflected in the amount of money that the U.S. spends on healthcare? Our guest today has written a new book on this subject. The book's entitled America's Wrong Turn, U.S. Healthcare in the Neoliberal Era. John McDonough is a professor of practice in the Department of Health Policy and Management at the Harvard T.H. Chan School of Public Health. He is the author of Inside National Health Reform and Experiencing Politics, a Legislator's Stories of Government and Healthcare, and of course, this new book, America's Wrong Turn. John, thank you so much for joining us. I describe the U.S., the healthcare industry, the healthcare outcomes as being in crisis. Is the U.S. an outlier compared to other countries, other advanced industrial democracies, with how much we spend and what our outcomes are for our healthcare?
2: So first, pleasure and honor to be here with you, Doug. I love your show. I think it's just terrific and a really great service. So, and I'm honored and really pleased to be a part of this program this evening or whenever it runs. And yes, the U.S. healthcare system is in crisis in many ways. It has not emerged suddenly. It's been growing and getting worse progressively over many decades. And there are some strengths that it has that are worth noting. We are champions in terms of innovation and technology and research and other important areas where we find new treatments and therapies and knowledge. So we have things to be proud of. But on the other hand, in terms of costs, we are absolutely the highest cost system in the world and getting more expensive and costing family coverage for employers and enrollees about $27,000 a year on average in premiums. So it's the equivalent, having a year of health insurance is the equivalent to buying a brand new car, a sedan, every year. So it's just extraordinary, and it is damaging to households, to families, to businesses all across. And we are about 50% more expensive than the average of OECD countries, Organization for Economic Cooperation and Development. And so it is, and it has been a growing disparity between us and all the other countries. And now, if in exchange for having spending the most, we had by far the world's best healthcare outcomes, we could have a really nice debate about is it worth it or not. But in truth, we spend the most, and on the measures that matter the most, we are significant outliers in the wrong direction. Perhaps the core population health outcome we care about is life expectancy. Mm-hmm. And if you go back 45 years to 1980, we were a little bit below the average of OECD nations, but we were very much in the pack. And by the end of the 1980s, we had sunk to below all the, not just the average, but all of the other countries, the advanced democracies. We had the lowest life expectancy. And while our life expectancy has continued to grow, it grows at such a slower rate than the rest of the world that the gap between us and everybody else just grows larger and larger. And that's also true for infant mortality, for mm-hmm. maternal mortality, for the prevalence of overweight and obesity, diabetes, all of these different things that we know can be addressed by a system that is functioning properly And yet something is missing. Something is awry in the United States, and it's not new, and it appears to be getting worse.
1: And you said it was $27,000 on average is what we're spending. Is that on premiums alone, or is that including copays and everything else that we're paying?
2: That is just for the premiums for employer-based coverage. That doesn't include Medicare and Medicaid.
1: Right.
2: So for private commercial coverage, yeah, it's about $27,000 on average per family coverage. Yes.
1: I mean, that number is staggering. I knew the number was high, but I have to admit that that number has caught my eyes. So the U.S. has a system where we're spending a whole lot and we're not getting necessarily great outcomes. And you contend that has a lot to do with the U.S.'s approach to its economic, its political economy, this neoliberal approach to economics. First of all, could you give us a brief description of what you mean by neoliberalism?
2: Yeah, so I didn't invent it.
1: No.
2: And by the way, when I was writing the book and talking to friends, you know, they said, what's the title? And there's neoliberal in the title. And the comment I got the most was, I recommend that you do not use the word neoliberal because nobody knows what it is.
1: Right.
2: So part of the mission of this is to try to help people understand it, because it's not just a U.S. phenomenon. It is a global phenomenon. It has its roots post-World War I through the 1930s, but it really came into its own in 1947 in a place called Mount Pelerin, Italy, and a hotel on the top of Mount Pelerin off the shores of Lake Geneva in Switzerland. And there, about 50 or so economists and philosophers and others who were very much conservative and from the right got together and started this global movement that, for the lack of a better term, is referred to as neoliberal. And by neoliberal, they hearken back to Adam Smith as the original and esteemed liberal. But when they formed their new movement, they needed to differentiate themselves from Franklin Roosevelt and John Maynard Keynes and liberals of that era. And they called themselves neoliberal with the idea that they are new liberals. They have a different take. They want to restore the practices and beliefs of Adam Smith, who developed the notion of the invisible hand, and they knew they had to be something new. And they realized pretty quickly into the 1950s that they couldn't really sell the word neoliberal. No one understood it. It created mass confusion with anybody they met. So they actually didn't go with a successor to that term. They go variously by, sometimes they're called conservatives, but they don't like that term. Some of them call themselves libertarians, but most of them hate that term as well, because they're not for abolishing government. They want limited government that mostly is government involved in making sure that we have an open and free economic market. They believe in economic freedom above everything else, above equity, equality, other kinds of issues that we think are important in civil society. They look at the world, because they're mostly economists, through economic terms. If you have a hammer and that's it, then you know you love to drive nails and everything is a nail to be driven in. And they were out in the wilderness in the 50s and 60s, and in the 70s, particularly with the influence of a soon-to-be Nobel Prize-winning economist in the 1970s named Milton Friedman. And then also with the election and emergence of Ronald Reagan into the White House, who was in fact a true believer in neoliberal ideas. This took over the country by storm starting in the late 70s before Reagan, and then with the Reagan administration really taking hold. But while it was going on in the United States, it was very much happening in Great Britain with Margaret Thatcher, the conservative. It was going on in China with Deng Xiaoping creating the economic revolution, Gerhard Schroeder in Germany. So this was a global movement right from the start. And it still is today, although these days I think we would say that it's mostly seen its better days and it's only lingering parts of it that remain. But it had a massive impact on the U.S. economy, intentionally and in ways unintentional. The neoliberal movement never really had a big agenda around health and medical care services, But because health and medical care are so embedded in the US economy, and since this was an economic political revolution, it couldn't help but have impacts on the US healthcare system. Last thing I'll just say is that there have been, because I did the research on this, there have been hundreds and hundreds of books on neoliberalism, maybe more than hundreds. I didn't do a count. And many, many fascinating, covering neoliberalism in the United States, around the world, in other countries, just an incredible amount of research. No one, at least in the United States, has done a book looking at the impact of the neoliberal revolution on health and medical care in the United States until my book.
1: And that's a great point. And what you're describing is what, for a lot of people, would describe, you know, the Reagan-Thatcher revolution, and sometimes they'd use the term laissez-faire. I want to get into that, but I want to put this in the context then of the way in which countries have approached healthcare. So famously, globally, healthcare as a fundamental human right and the idea of healthcare for all, the Alma Ata Declaration declaring that, again, healthcare is a human right. But I know that the World Health Organization has been criticized for also embracing a profit-motivated healthcare system. So I think, you know, part of the issue here is the tension between healthcare is a human right, but the best healthcare outcomes are where the healthcare providers are able to make a profit and it's market-based. So the question then becomes, before we delve into then what that means for neoliberalism, I take it the U.S. has always approached healthcare in that direction. And the global norm is not a criticism against the idea that healthcare providers should be based on markets and should be profit motivated, right?
2: Yes. And it's always been somewhat of a mix. There's always been government involvement in different ways. The massive change came in 1965, before neoliberalism really hit, with the creation of Medicare and Medicaid by President Lyndon Johnson and a huge Democratic majorities in the House and the Senate. And that was a real landmark because that was the first time that we created really an important major national health insurance program, Medicare for senior citizens and later for many folks with disabilities, Medicaid for low-income Americans, but originally a tiny part of them. And both have grown and expanded over the decades. So while we have this growing healthcare marketplace, we also have these public structures that stand in the marketplace, and they can't really exist in isolation from the marketplace. So they have to get drawn into it. And just to give an example of that, so one of the precepts of Milton Friedman, and I go through all of these in the book that pertain to health and medical care, is, you know, he prefers limited to government at all levels as much as possible, and particularly in terms of providing social services, he's against it. So he says, so when you have to do it as a government, you should absolutely do your best to privatize it. So pay for the service, but then give it to the private sector to run. So we look at our Medicare program for senior citizens and many disabled, 65 million of them, the latest count. And right now, today, more than half, about 57%, are in privatized Medicare, something that's called Medicare Advantage. We have the traditional Medicare fee-for-service, direct pay from the government to the hospitals, the physicians, and the other providers, but slowly starting in the 70s, but growing enormously in the past 15 years, has been Medicare Advantage, where enrollees, instead of taking fee-for-service, enroll in a private health plan, mostly a commercial health plan, and get all their services from them. And that then is privatized Medicare. We also have privatized Medicaid as well, which is why you've got this dance between the public and the private sectors. And everywhere you go, you've got contradictions that float to the surface and arise that are just in some ways unavoidable.
1: Yeah, so what you're describing here is that, I mean, there's always been a relationship between the market and the state. At different times, the state has played maybe a little bit of a bigger role. Other times, they've retracted a bit. But in the book, historically, you're describing the 80s really were the impetus for both the increased cost and some lesser outcomes. Obviously, ideologically, it's because Reagan, Thatcher, neoliberals are all saying that the state should play a smaller and smaller role. How did that have an impact on healthcare? What were the results of this ideological move to shrink the state in healthcare?
2: So many examples, and again, most of them were not aimed at let's do this to healthcare. So one way is Milton Friedman wrote what may be perhaps the most influential op-ed in human history in September 1970 in the Sunday New York Times Magazine, where he basically said that the obligation of the private for-profit corporation is return on equity to shareholders and nothing else. All these things about obligations to workers, consumers, the environment, local communities, bunk, hippiedom, socialism. No, if you have to do it to look good in public, do it, but don't for a minute confuse yourself. That mantra, that idea that he put forward got crystallized into three words called MSV, maximizing shareholder value. And it took off like a storm. That op-ed and other things that happened as well had a catalytic effect on the US economy. It led to, in the 80s, the creation of what was called leveraged buyouts, where shareholder-owned companies would go in and buy up companies and turn them over and make a quick buck and then get out of town.

0: into the healthcare realm. And they came into it like a firestorm. Every part of the US healthcare system right now, including like veterinarians, including hospices, but very much physician practices, nursing homes, hospitals, you name it, private equity is there inside those sectors. And usually what it leads to is hospital closings, layoffs, cuts in wages. It also leads to, and this has been demonstrated conclusively by folks at Harvard Medical School and beyond, it leads to lower quality as well. So private equity wasn't invented to say, let's go and make money in healthcare. But it did find its way, and it is now one of the predominant factors that is driving up costs and creating all of these problems in terms of hospital closures and that sort of thing. And just to pull it back just a little bit, when you look at private equity, they're very clear. They're refreshingly honest about it. They exist for the shareholder. The shareholder comes first, second, and third. And of course, in medical care, even when you have docs making a profit, they're small business people. But when they do it, the Hippocratic Oath comes into play, which says that it's the patient first. The duty, the obligation of the physician is to his or her patient. So you have right there a conflict between the goals of private equity capitalism, which puts shareholders first, and traditional Medicare, which puts patients first. And you have this conflict that has never been reconciled at all by Congress or any other body. And so that is part of what's creating a lot of the chaos today as private equity, which is in many ways the organizational manifestation of neoliberalism at its most extreme in the United States today.
1: And you're listening to Scholar Circle, scholarcircle.org. I'm Doug Becker. On today's show, we're talking about the state of the U.S. healthcare system. Why is it so expensive with much less ideal outcomes? And how much is that tied to economics? Our guest today is John McDonough. He's from Harvard University, and he's written a new book entitled America's Wrong Turn, U.S. Healthcare in the Neoliberal Era. You're talking normatively questions that should it be profit motivated versus care. I think that's an essential point. But I think a related point here too, when you're talking about private equity and you're talking about things like hospital closings, et cetera, that one of the net results of this has also been a real centralization of healthcare delivery too. I mean, some of the largest corporations in the world, and definitely in the United States, are healthcare companies. And so, first of all, I'm presuming that this drive to private equity is a big reason for that. And how much is that contributing to these, less than optimal healthcare outcomes with the amount that we're spending?
0: So just to put it out, there are a good number of highly respected, esteemed younger economists who have been looking at the whole issue of consolidation and monopoly and antitrust in the medical care sector, who have concluded that the number one factor driving up the cost of medical care in the United States has been the relaxation of antitrust that came as part of the neoliberal agenda. That change happened starting in the 1970s, and the roots in the neoliberal era could not be clearer, particularly a guy you may have heard of, many of your people may have heard of, most of my students never heard of, a guy by the name of Robert Bork. Robert Bork was a lawyer, very much out of the Milton Friedman Chicago School, and he took on the neoliberal agenda that our traditional approach to antitrust, which was big is not good. In many cases, big and too big is really bad because it strangles the economy. It strangles new competitors coming on. It strangles small business people. It ruins the environment. And they succeeded with the coming in of the Reagan administration and rewriting the nation's antitrust rules, the guidelines that are put out by the Federal Trade Commission and the Antitrust Division of the Justice Department. They do it every few years. They did a major overhaul in 1981. that basically

0: put into practice for all the entire judiciary, the prosecutors, everyone, this notion of the consumer welfare theory, that the real and appropriate point of antitrust is just to make sure that consumers get lower prices. And so if you have two big companies or a big company and a smaller one that want to merge together, and they can prove by hiring microeconomists that, oh yes, all these people will get lower prices because of this. If they can demonstrate that to the satisfaction of a judge or a jury, then they get a green light and they can do whatever the heck they want. And so we saw the complete almost relaxation and surrender of antitrust over more than 40 decades, going up to the year 2020. It actually started under Jimmy Carter with airline deregulation, railroad deregulation, other kinds. But then the Reagan administration institutionalized it and it lived on. It lived on through Bill Clinton, through George W. Bush, through Barack Obama. You remember Barack Obama gave the green light to merge Ticketmaster and Live Nation into the awful corporation that we see today that is now potentially going to be broken up. Because when Joe Biden came in as president in 2021, he did a complete reversal. Now, all this stuff wasn't aimed at healthcare, but healthcare is massively involved in mergers, consolidations, takeovers, networks, all different kinds of things with massive antitrust implications. And the medical care community has been a major player in antitrust, mostly in a way of just going and merging. And so we've seen so much consolidation. I'd say I don't have the data point, but more than 90% of US hospitals and physician practices are in what are called highly concentrated markets. And about 75% of insurance companies are in markets that are the highest level of concentration that you see. So that's another example where neoliberals weren't looking to mess with healthcare, but healthcare was there and it couldn't be avoided. And we're living with the results right now, which is less choice, less supply, and higher costs.
1: Attempts at reform. Beginning in the 90s, Bill Clinton took on the healthcare industry, and his reform, Hillary Clinton's, plan in particular, seemed to be to have all Americans joining an HMO, a health maintenance organization. And of course, Barack Obama, has taken this on with the Affordable Care Act or Obamacare. One of the critiques that I kept reading that always stuck out with is if the system is broken, is this simply laying a level of government regulation or government involvement on top of a broken system? So, two-pronged question. Number one, is that accurate that you're just laying the government on top of that? Or has the Affordable Care Act in any meaningful way tried to address these root causes questions that you're describing? Or is it maybe trying to fix it along the margins?
0: So, true confession, between 2008 and 2010, I worked in the United States Senate on the Senate Health, Education, and Labor Committee under the chairmanship of the late Senator Edward Kennedy, who was from Massachusetts. I'm from Massachusetts. So, I was involved in the writing and the passage of it intimately. I can say that we paid attention to a lot of stuff in the Affordable Care Act. Antitrust was not a major concern. It really took in the second half of the last decade, the 2010 decade, for there to be a new antitrust movement that has now grown and is now impressive and in depth and doing a lot. But we didn't have that analysis. So we created many things in the Affordable Care Act that have been terrific. About 40 million Americans have gotten decent, affordable coverage through the Affordable Care Act. We rewrote the rules of health insurance so that insurance companies could not deny you coverage based upon your medical history. Just a fundamental revolutionary move. And at the same time, it was done by giving people subsidies to get health insurance from private commercial carriers, as opposed to original Medicare, where people just get their coverage through the government. That was part of the compromise with the economic powers that be, that if this is going to happen, then it needs to be done in a way that brings in their acceptance and acknowledgement. The physicians and hospitals supported the ACA. The insurance companies fought it like the devil as much as they could. But so it's a complicated issue. There's a lot of very good stuff that it did, and there's some issues in some parts of it that have been very problematic.
1: So ultimately, where the question then comes in is if the problem is as a result of more centralization, fewer companies highlighting this question about antitrust, that at the end of the day, it's becoming more and more expensive, but the outcomes are less than ideal. This critique then is, and again, not a criticism broadly of the Affordable Care Act, but the natural approach to this, which is we have to figure out a way to allow folks who can't afford to get healthcare to be able to afford to get healthcare. But how likely is it that we could have a type of reform that really takes on the cost of healthcare and takes on worse than ideal outcomes for healthcare? I mean, at one level, it seems like antitrust legislation would have to play a role. So, in essence, was the Affordable Care Act the best we could do on the basis of this is what the market is, this is what the political system is? And if we could reconceptualize this, if we could really try to address this at its root cause, what's the best way to do that?
0: So, as somebody who was there, and I was in the US Senate chamber at 7 a.m. on December 24th, 2009, when it got its passage through the US Senate, I can say that I believe in that period of time, in that era, that the Affordable Care Act was not the best bill that could have been written to solve America's health care system problems. It's probably close to the best bill that could have gotten through the chamber at that point in time in terms of what was politically possible. There were not even more than half of Democrats, for example, in the US Senate, who would have voted for a single payer plan like Bernie Sanders' idea around Medicare for All. We're not sure where they are right now. That may be coming up as early as 2029, depending upon what happens in the next presidential election. But it is, and there was a recognition that the Affordable Care Act did not solve all the problems. It solved many problems. It did a heck of a lot of good, particularly for low-income Americans living in poverty who couldn't get into Medicaid and who were then able to get into Medicaid for the first time by tens of millions of them. So extraordinary accomplishments, and still it was not the end of the road. The other thing I'd just say is that, lots of people look at what we have and they think maybe of Canada, where they have a single payer health insurance system run by their provinces. And look at those, and those are kind of the two extremes. And what people miss is that there are a lot of systems in the middle between the US and Canada, in terms of how much public, how much private, how it's organized, how it is structured. And the one thing I can say is that all of them, no matter where they are on the spectrum, do better than the United States does in terms of costs and outcomes.
1: In the book, you suggest that Donald Trump may be the end of this neoliberal period. And I imagine there's the possibility, there's at least an opening here to try to reconceptualize what exactly, is the best way to run our healthcare system. How hopeful are you that the one thing that seems to be a bipartisan consensus on is the system we currently have ain't working? And then we need to do something better than the system. We may not agree as to exactly how to do that, but there's at least a consensus that something has to change. Are you pretty hopeful that in upcoming elections that that's likely to have a consensus across the spectrum, or is it going to likely be more of a partisan issue?
0: I think it's going to, at least for the moment, remain partisan. I think that, we're probably looking at two election cycles in 2026 and 2028 when Democrats are going to overperform significantly in reaction to Donald Trump's second term. I look at his first term as more likely the end of the neoliberal era, particularly because Joe Biden came in and in his 4 years, he systematically overturned so much of what was standard operating procedure in administrations that embraced neoliberal ideas, none more perhaps than in antitrust. He appointed this dynamite woman named Lina Khan to run the Federal Trade Commission, the FTC, and another brilliant guy, Joel Cantor, to run antitrust for the Justice Department. They reversed 40 years, 40 years plus of neoliberal practice in antitrust and went in an entirely new direction, some of which brought back the old ideas, but a lot of which was reinventing in the future. And that was one of my biggest regrets at the departure of President Biden was it was also the departure of Jonathan Cantor and Lina Khan, because they did an extraordinary work reinventing. And we saw that across government in terms of just knocking down these neoliberal pillars that had been taken for granted. So we saw, I think, a dramatic end. Trump, too, I would say, is something entirely different than we've ever seen. There are things that Trump believes that are just anathema to neoliberals. For example, neoliberals love no tariffs, just absolutely both believe in that 100%, whereas Trump thinks it's just his toy to play with. Neoliberals hate the idea of government getting involved in the private sector. And now you have Donald Trump buying shares of, not buying, taking shares, taking ownership of AI and other high-tech companies. Neoliberals were big fans of immigration. They actually believed in it. Ronald Reagan did the last major immigration bill, and it gave amnesty to millions and millions of undocumented immigrants that got into the United States. So I think Donald Trump is something different. I think he's an aberration. And I think that by 2029, we're going to be going in a new direction. But I am an optimist enough to believe that it will be substantially different from what we've been seeing over the past 18 to 24 months.
1: The book is entitled America's Wrong Turn: U.S. Healthcare in the Neoliberal Era. The author is John McDonough. He's professor of the practice in the Department of Health Policy and Management at the Harvard T.H. Chan School of Public Health. He's also the author of Inside National Health Reform and Experiencing Politics, a Legislator's Stories of Government and Healthcare. A quick note, your publication is actually next month, right?
0: It's August 11th.
1: Thank you for sharing your thoughts. Thank you for sharing this piece of scholarship.
0: My pleasure. Thank you very much. Really, it's an honor to be here with you, Doug.
1: Thank you.

0: This is the Scholar Circle, scholarcircle.org. I'm Maria Armodian.
1: Many observers argue that the economic forces are corrupting medical care and eroding the trust between patients and their doctors. The problems in healthcare delivery have wide implications related to how healthcare should function, particularly when there are limited resources. We have three experts with us.
0: Thomas Poggi is the director of the Global Justice Program and professor of philosophy and international affairs at Yale University and King's College. His books include World Poverty and Human Rights, Freedom from Poverty as a Human Right, and Global Justice. Martin Wilkinson is professor of political studies and deputy head of department and professor at the University of Auckland. He is author of Freedom, Efficiency, Inequality, and Ethics and the Acquisition of Organs. Richard Cookson is a reader and senior research fellow at the Center for Health Economics at the University of York. His books include The Humble Economist and Jonathan Bradshaw on Social Policy.
1: Welcome to the Scholar Circle. It's great to have the three of you here talking about medical ethics, healthcare ethics. I thought we should start with defining what we even mean by these phrases, medical ethics, healthcare ethics, and how we essentially got to where we are. Martin Wilkinson, would you like to start?
2: Sure. I think probably the first thing to distinguish is between thinking about the right and wrong, the goods and bads of how various health professionals, classically the doctor, deals with the patient. And so, yeah, many of us are familiar, at least in by the name, with the Hippocratic Oath, although most of us don't know anything about its content, including that apparently it includes a promise to look after your medical teachers in their old age. And this is to do with topics like don't betray your patient's secrets, don't molest your patients, and much, much later, like about 1970, ask their permission before you cut their legs off and do things to them. So the idea of informed consent. And that's dominant now in medical ethics. And the historical roots of that actually is from research ethics, where there are a bunch of research scandals in the United States, but actually lots of other countries too, where they'd, you know, not treat people with syphilis to see what happened to them for years and years and years. So that's about the relationship between doctors and their patients. That's one kind of well-worked-out area of thinking. It has its controversies. What do you do in difficult end-of-life cases or patients who aren't competent and so on? But then there's what you might think was another branch of ethics, which is, I think, probably where Richard and Thomas are more likely to come in, which is thinking about ethics from the point of view of a population and giving people the health care they need and preventing them from getting ill. And this is, it's certainly much less codified than medical ethics is. Medical ethics have their codes and medical students swear their oaths and so on. But when it comes to, you know, how much money do you actually want to spend on a very expensive drug that's going to extend life, and how do you want to allocate it, and how much intervention in people's lives do you want to try to stop them doing unhealthy things, smoking, eating too much, and so on. I mean, this is a very interesting and fruitful intellectual area. It's very important, but I think it's true to say it's much less codified than the classic doctor-patient medical ethics.
1: Thomas Pogg, does this fit in at all with your other argument that deals with Western societies really causing some of the major problems in the poorer societies? Does medical fit into that argument at all?
3: Yes, it fits in. It just goes one step further, that argument, right? What I'm saying is that it's true, as many people have said, that we do too little to help poorer countries and poorer populations fulfill their very dramatic health needs. What I'm adding to that is that we actually do too much as well by way of damaging the health of people in the poorer countries. And we do that on the one hand through a number of economic and financial institutions at the supranational level, which are tending to impoverish poor countries and their populations, so they perpetuate poverty. And we are doing it also by structuring an international health system that is actually shaped to the benefit of our pharmaceutical companies and to the detriment of poor populations. So, for example, in the mid-1990s, when we started the World Trade Organization, we demanded that the poor countries should introduce very powerful intellectual property rights that allow pharmaceutical companies to have a monopoly, a temporary monopoly on new medicines, and thereby charge very high prices unimpeded by any kind of competition. And these very high prices essentially guarantee that the large majority of humankind cannot afford new medicines while they are still under patent.
1: Richard Cookson, what would you add?
4: Well, I would go back. I would subtract, forgive me. I would go back to the original point made that medically, if we wanted to talk about medical ethics, it has traditionally been all about the doctor-patient relationship and, you know, do no harm and informed consent and so on. But it's absolutely right that there's also this notion of justice. What should we do for society as a whole? And this is becoming more and more important as resources, even in high-income countries. I mean, Tom is absolutely right. The pressures are much tougher in low-income countries, and there are big issues there about patent rights and so on. But in high-income countries, we face these resource constraints as well. In the States, what you're spending, is it 16, 17, 18% of your national income on healthcare? It's crazy. I mean, in the UK, we're 10%, and it's going up. If you look at the graph, it's going up and up and up. And that means that there are just pressures. We can't afford all the medicines we want, all the medicines we need. And so there are these huge tensions between what the individual wants, what's best for the individual, and what's best for society as a whole, and how we move money around and manage these difficult trade-offs. Now, some people might say, oh, well, the answer is just to keep spending more money on healthcare, and it doesn't matter if health spending goes up to 20, 30, 40% of national income. That's one argument. Fine. If you want to make that argument, you can say that, and then you can cough up your vast amounts of money. But a problem with that is that wealthy people can afford much better medicines and medical care than poorer people. Healthy people can afford better insurance premiums than sick people, and don't get old either if you want insurance. I was in Chile recently, and about half the population are wealthy enough to afford cover. But even the half that can afford cover, when they fall ill, when they get old, they lose their insurance. So there's a problem there. So the problem is that there are these tough decisions to be made, and it'd be lovely if we could have some sort of wall built around physicians so they don't have to worry about these justice issues. It'd be lovely if the doctor could act in the best interest of the patients all the time, but I'm afraid that's not reality. Physicians have plenty of incentives of their own. Of course they care about money. Of course they have, you know, they care about their own working conditions. And so there is incentives all around the place with physicians. And I think that they have to think about these population health issues as well. And so that, I think that's the fundamental debate there between what's good for the individual and what's good for society.
1: Martin Wilkinson.
2: So there's a number of thoughts in Richard's rich ideas that I'd like to tease out separately. So starting backwards, which is how I can remember it, there's the question about how you get a doctor to act in the interests of the patient as opposed to in the doctor's own interests. And this is partly what medical ethics is supposed to overcome by making people morally motivated. But, you know, we also have to be realistic about what people are like. And part of the problem is that in any kind of a system, now if it's a market system, user pays and you pay for services, there's one set of incentives. The doctor has the incentive to sell more services. Now the consumer, who's just a patient, they don't know whether they need these things or not. They don't know whether they're any good. So you can get what's called supplier-induced demand, where the doctor just creates a demand for the services. And there's plenty of evidence that this occurs. If you have a state-run system, and I guess also certain kind of insurance-constrained systems with targets for doctors and other health professionals, then you get all sorts of other kind of potential distortions. The UK National Health Service is rich in these kind of things. I remember one from a few years ago called the Hello Nurse. This is where emergency departments were taking too long to treat their patients. You know, they come in, be dumped on some trolley for 4 hours. And so the emergency departments are told, you know, you've got to be faster, you've got to be quicker, and you'll be measured on this. So they introduced a Hello Nurse. A Hello Nurse's job was to stand there and greet people when they came in with a leg missing and say, hello. And then they'd be ticked off, seen within 2 minutes. Then these people would be dumped on a trolley for another 4 hours waiting for someone to turn up. So you get these kind of distortions in any system, and it's an interesting and difficult problem how you try to minimize those. So that's about running your system when people have different incentives. Then there was another thought you had, which is about inequality, where if you try to cover everything, if you don't try to cover everything, then rich people will be able to get things that poor people won't. Now that raises an interesting question, I think, about health equity, which is what attitude one should take to some people being healthier than others, but not because they've made the unhealthy people worse off. So for instance, if you say we're going to fund a basic level of drugs for cancer, and rich people can then buy better drugs, that doesn't stop the poor people or the people who don't want to buy them getting those drugs, but it does increase in inequality. And so there's a question, which perhaps is for you, Richard, about whether you think inequality is in itself bad, or whether you think it's bad to make the worst off worse off. And then there's the fundamental, huge and very, very difficult problem of trying to figure out how much a society or as individuals you want to spend on healthcare. You know, it's often said you could tip your entire gross domestic product into healthcare and still you could spend more. And in our own individual lives, that's not how we value our health. We are often willing to run risks and trade off our health for the sake of other good things. We go to interesting cities with higher crime rates. We fly. We drive long distances we don't have to drive and so forth for the gains that we get. You know, you could spend an enormous sum of money on a monoclonal antibody that would slightly extend the life of 1 in 20 of the people who get it. And maybe that's worth it, but maybe it's not. And these are very difficult problems about trying to figure out how much to spend on it. But, you know, if you started thinking 20, 30, 40% of GDP, you know, that doesn't leave a lot less for schools, roads, fun, and so forth.
1: If we look to the future, and with climate change upon us, we're hearing that the new normal is going to be much greater infectious diseases. How do we take these ideas and apply them in the coming days that might be quite problematic for the planet at large? Richard Cookson, why don't you start?
4: Well, I think Ebola illustrates exactly this point about if a disease has a large impact, we invest in preventing it and treating it. And the potential, as we know, of this disease spreading around the world is awful. So that's an example where, you know, it's absolutely right that we take this utilitarian view that you invest the money where you get the biggest return for your investment and you get the most health benefit. I would spend the money on preventing Ebola rather than on, I'm afraid, a disease that only affects a small number of people.
1: Martin Wilkinson.
2: The worry about pandemics raises a problem that we haven't really thought so much about, which is you're guessing what's going to be coming and you're investing in things which may turn out not in fact to provide benefits. I guess in this respect, it's like worrying about climate change in general, since no one knows what's going to happen with climate change. We can only speculate and think about worst case scenarios and so on. And it's the same with pandemics. You know, how much of your resources do you want to put into disease surveillance, for instance? So disease surveillance isn't actually treating anybody. It's, you know, making sure you've got the people who are there looking at whether there's a sudden upsurge in people going to pharmacies and buying anti-diarrhea medication or something like that, how much you want to do in keeping disease registers, how much you want to invest in vaccination. So you're trying to make guesses about probability as well.
1: Thomas Pogge.
3: Add one further problem to the mix, and that is the problem of drug resistance, which is really an immensely important problem. The basic idea is this, that you have companies that develop new antibiotics, antimicrobial drugs, and of course they want to sell copies of these drugs during the time that the drug is still under patent because they want to make a profit. But the more people take an antibiotic, the more likely it is that somebody will not take the full course of the antibiotic, that somebody's bugs will survive, and of course the most resistant to this particular drug are the ones that will survive in the largest numbers. And so resistant strains, strains that are resistant to this drug, will develop. And in the modern world, that happens often within 2 or 3 years. You know, and so the overuse of antibiotics is a very big danger. That's aggravated by the additional factor that there are very few incentives, weak incentives, for pharmaceutical companies to develop new antibiotics. Because a new antibiotic, often doctors and health systems will say, that antibiotic should remain, you know, used only in emergencies, only when nothing else works, because we don't want resistance to build up. And so you have low sales numbers, and it's not really worth developing a new antibiotic. Tuberculosis has already developed what some people call totally drug-resistant strains. And essentially, there is no known medicine on Earth that can combat this totally drug-resistant strain. So that's another big danger. We need better incentives to develop antibiotics and better incentives to preserve the antibiotics that we have by not giving them out too broadly to people who can be treated with something else.
1: I'm Martin Wilkinson.
2: One of the ways in which the tuberculosis problem in New York was overcome in the early 1990s was by having directly observed therapy, which raises a different set of problems we haven't discussed. Someone comes and watches you take your drugs. The problem with TB medication is that the symptoms go fast, but the course of drugs has to be taken for a long time. So this raises a question about the use of coercive measures to try and improve public health, which is another ethical can of worms that we haven't opened yet.
1: Richard Cookson.
4: Well, I think the debates we've been having illustrate that ultimately it's all about trade-offs. There are conflicting values here, the value of what's good for the individual, what's good for society, do we want to reduce inequalities or do we want to become more efficient and so on. And you know, do we want to respect individual rights and coercion? These are all, in my view, about trade-offs and making sensible choices and balancing things. And I don't think any one of these values trumps the other. That would be my view.
1: And Thomas Pogge?
3: Yeah, I agree with that completely, but I want to add also that there are some clear win-wins in the healthcare area. There are some cases in which we are simply organizing the system in a way that is dumb and wasteful, and where we could make progress. We could have better health and spend less money. And those win-wins, like the Health Impact Fund proposal exploits one of those win-wins, those win-wins are ones that we should absolutely not miss. We cannot afford to run a healthcare system that is as inefficient as this one is. We should capture these gains first and foremost, and then we get into the difficult area where we have to make trade-offs, as Richard said.
1: The whole thing actually raises a question for me, particularly what you just said, Thomas Pogge, and that is really how the Wall Street incentivizes on the medical side of developing these drugs in a particular way, raising money for shareholders, et cetera. Should the healthcare systems have a barrier or some kind of cushion between pure profit and health delivery?
3: It should definitely have such a barrier, but the first thing I would try before I think about barriers is to align the incentives better. So I think that this much maligned slogan of pay for performance is actually a very good idea, so long as performance is correctly defined and very well measured. We have the problem in this healthcare system that people are making far too much money for delivering exactly nothing or even negative results for human health. That's a big problem. If we can align the incentives better, capitalism can be a good thing in healthcare, right? Where firms, if their one and only way to make money is to improve human health, then they will figure out ways to promote human health. And that wouldn't be a bad thing at all. The present system is just perversely constructed in such a way that pharmaceutical companies, often doctors, insurance companies, they will often find that they will make more profit by doing things that are actually bad for health. And then we stand on the outside as citizens and we say, look, these evil people, look what they're doing. But really, we should blame ourselves as well. If we design the rules in such a way that people get paid for doing something that's bad for our health, why then it's only a matter of time and some people will do exactly what they're paid to do.
1: Martin Wilkinson.
2: And as far as the barrier is concerned, we do have this thing here called PharmAc, which is the government drug buying agency. So we have
1: New Zealand has a
2: drug buying agency. And in effect, it uses its purchasing power to counteract the monopoly power of the drug companies. And so we get good deals.
1: Richard Cookson.
4: I can't resist saying that in the UK, we have slightly better health than in the US. Even among the richest 10%, they're healthier in England than the United States. Now, that's interesting.
1: That question of putting a barrier between profit and delivering health, should there be some other incentive, motivation that comes in and intervenes?
4: Profit is not necessarily a dirty word. Companies respond to incentives and profit. Of course they do. And that's absolutely right and proper. And that's how you get wonderful innovations. But the point is, as Thomas is saying, to align those incentives to the common good. So I like the kinds of ideas he's coming out with, ways of giving these companies one-off prizes for developing it, then sell it much cheaper to poorer countries.
1: Thomas Pogge.
3: The main block that I think we do need is a block between the economy and politics. So there is currently an enormous amount of lobbying going on by pharmaceutical companies all over the world, lobbying of governments. They spend a considerable amount of money, almost as much as they spend on research, on just lobbying and getting the rules and regulations that they want, lobbying politicians, lobbying parliaments, lobbying regulators. And here, I think we should have a real clear-cut division that the parliaments and regulators do their job in the interests of the general public, unmolested by these pharmaceutical companies.
1: Thank you so much for being with us here, Thomas Pogge, Richard Cookson, Martin Wilkinson. A great pleasure to have you here on the Scholar Circle.
4: Thank you.
2: Thanks, Raj.
0: Thomas Pogge is the director of the Global Justice Program and professor of philosophy and international affairs at Yale University and King's College. His books include World Poverty and Human Rights and Global Justice. Martin Wilkinson is professor of political studies. He is author of Freedom, Efficiency, Inequality, and Ethics and the Acquisition of Organs. Richard Cookson is a reader and senior research fellow at the Center for Health Economics at the University of York. His books include The Humble Economist and Jonathan Bradshaw on Social Policy.
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1: Hey folks, is your dog a picky eater? 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And now, time for the show. It is Monday, July 13th, 2026. My name is Emma Vigeland, in for Sam Cedar, and this is the five-time award-winning Majority Report. We are broadcasting live steps from the industrially ravaged Gowanus Canal in the heartland of America, downtown Brooklyn, USA. On the program today, Caitlin Voges, senior advisor to the Freedom of the Press Foundation, which partnered with The Intercept to publish her piece, Online Age Verification Law Could Kill Whistleblowing. And later in the show, Alex Aronson, co-founder and executive director of Court Accountability, joins Sam for a conversation about the Supreme Court's endless corruption. Also on the program, well, we were on dead Republican senator watch. The gods threw us a curveball. In what has been a bad week to be named Graham, bloodthirsty ghoul Senator Lindsey Graham died suddenly at the age of 71, and we are partying.
2: He will be missed.
1: Why are you lying?
2: Because Sam's not here to raid on the parade. Every time somebody dies, he's always like, I just regret that they were never held accountable for their actions.
1: Oh, yeah. And, no, we can party. I mean, he died pretty young, which is awesome. Speaking of Sam, no one's accounted for his whereabouts, have they?
2: Nope.
1: He might be joining us in the fun half. Mitch McConnell has provided photo evidence that he's alive. Dang it. ICE kills again, this time in Maine. Just days after killing a father in Houston. The story is still developing. IDF soldiers and armed settlers detained Congressman Ro Khanna in the West Bank over the weekend. We will also have a friend of the show, Jasper Nathaniel, on this week to discuss the escalating violence there and a separate attack he and his reporting team faced. The U.S. and Iran continue to exchange fire in the Strait of Hormuz as oil prices rise once again. Trump says blockade back on. It's just like, it feels like the same headlines, just recycling him. The DOJ subpoenas several New York Times journalists for reporting on the Qatari-donated Air Force One. The New York Times also reports that Marco Rubio is effectively in control of Venezuela. One in five Texas Hispanic business owners say they've had an employee deported in the last year. And among those surveyed, Tallarico has a 7-point lead. The bipartisan housing bill automatically became law over the weekend after Trump refused to sign it. Veto-proof majority. Multiple blue states are preparing to file a lawsuit to block Paramount's acquisition of Warner Brothers. And lastly, wildfires rage near Paris, and at least 12 people have been killed in southern Spain. This is Europe's third extreme heat wave of the summer. All this and more on today's Majority Report. Welcome to the show, everybody. It is Monday. Fun day Monday. And we can actually say that with a little bit of gusto now. You may be wondering where Sam is. He's still out as a Hollywood bigwig. But these upcoming days, at least this week, he's going to be able to join for some parts of the show. So he will be joining us in the fun half for a little bit, unless, you know, he gets scheduled to do something else, you know? Yeah. We're not...
3: Take some kind of lunch meeting with a Hollywood executive.
1: Exactly. We're too small time for him now. So, we're partying. Senator Lindsey Graham, Republican of South Carolina, arguably the military-industrial complex's favorite creature of Washington. And when I say creature, I mean creature. He died on Saturday from a tear in his aorta. He was chairman of the Budget Committee, former chairman of the Judiciary Committee. You might remember him spitting and fuming and getting all red in the Kavanaugh hearings. You know, people might not remember that Lindsey Graham, despite being the most obvious closet case in America, ran for president in 2016. Yeah, he ran for president. He was one of those guys.
2: That.
1: Right. It's like remembering that Kirsten Gillibrand ran in 2020. You're like, what? That happened? Cory Booker did too. What? We'll get to Cory Booker, his hagiography about Lindsey Graham in the fun half probably. But, you know, he ran for president then and he lost pretty handily. And during that period, he was going on cable news and calling Trump a bigot and a xenophobe and said he represented the worst of America. He was against the Muslim ban. But it's a good reminder, I think, for people that any expedient rush to appear human by a senator that is this corrupted and is this okay with slaughtering children on behalf of moneyed interests can never be interpreted as anything more than aesthetic. Because as soon as Trump won that nomination, Lindsey Graham bent the knee. And he was essentially Trump's biggest cheerleader for the rest of his life. One of the biggest Zionist plant supporters in Congress. Look, it was an open secret that he was a gay man, but you have to wonder, given Mossad's extensive blackmail operation, if they had anything on him. I guess it doesn't really necessarily matter because what he supported stood on its own.
3: He's a war pig.
1: Yep. Boeing, Lockheed Martin, Northrop Grumman, and more were some of the major donors to him throughout his career. And they got what they paid for, baby. His last public appearance was at a Ukrainian drone factory, posing with weapons of war like a kid on Christmas.
2: That's such a funny way to go.
1: I know, right? Oh, and also, like, apparently refusing medical attention because he was more interested in going on Meet the Press, which would also match his record of loving to be on camera and television.
3: Also, having this sort of a secret, as you alluded to earlier with Graham, that's just sitting with the Senate seat he took over from white supremacist Strom Thurmond, who had a secret black daughter himself. So, yeah, this sort of secrets... Yeah, it runs in the Republic. I mean,
1: in South Carolina. What's up with Tim Scott, the other senator from
3: the normal guy
1: from South Carolina? Yeah. Right, the normal guy who just got engaged.
3: Yeah. Anyway, lucky lady.
1: He was a Lindsey Graham was not really interested in delivering for the people of South Carolina. His whole career is about committing wars and genocides overseas. That is his most consistent through line in terms of ideology. He was reportedly one of the people in Trump's ear pushing for this Iran war. He supported the Iraq war vigorously. He was furious that Biden withdrew from Afghanistan. He was a maximalist on Ukraine. And one of the most vocal supporters of the genocide in Gaza. Here is Lindsey Graham in an interview from earlier this year in February with Sky News Arabia, defending Israel's genocide in Gaza, just to give you a sense of how rabid this freak was.
4: When you look at the last few years since October 7th, many people in this part of the world say what happened in Gaza does not align with Christian values. Killing children, killing mothers,
5: I'll be honest
4: killing
5: with
4: families
5: you.
4: Who are not militants.
5: Yeah, I don't buy that at all.
4: Why?
5: Because what did we do in World War II? Did we think 1 minute about starving the Germans? Did we bomb every city into to smithereens? So this
4: you
5: is a war.
4: No, October 7th to World War II.
5: Yes, I am. This is an absolute existential threat to the Jewish people.
4: Mm.
5: What happened on October the 7th was 1,200 people were slaughtered, raped, and murdered and filmed by radical Islamists who would kill every Jew if they could, to the world. If you don't understand this is a threat to Israel,
4: and then they flattened Gaza.
5: Just flatten it. We flattened Berlin. We flattened Tokyo. Were we wrong to drop an atomic bomb to end the Japanese reign of terror? Were we? So my view, if I were Israel, I would have probably done it the same way. Without military victory, there is no hope of breaking radicalism. We flattened Germany. We flattened Japan.
4: How many Americans believe this?
5: Out of that,
4: how many Americans think the way that you do?
5: I think most Republicans think the way I do.
4: Even young ones.
5: Yeah, you're just out of touch if you don't understand Republicans, when it comes to radical Islam, is on Israel's side. Mm. It's not even close.
1: Well, in terms of the political constituency that still supports Israel, he is right that that is solely based in the Republican Party, and not for nothing, this is the kind of thing that he wanted to cement, ironclad support for death and destruction abroad. You know, we keep calling him a closet case, but, like, we're kind of seeing in real time that perhaps people are a little less afraid of NDAs now. We can't verify any of this, but you could just look on the internet what some people are claiming. He was also a vigorous opponent of LGBTQ rights. So the hypocrisy of that is, not lost on me here. And it's especially disgusting in that way, because he had immense wealth and privilege and knew that he could live his life in the way that he wanted to, supporting death and destruction while other people's rights were being stripped away from them. So, and he overcompensated constantly by trying to prove his masculinity by being in favor as much death as humanly possible. So he's a pathetic figure in a variety, or was. He was a pathetic figure, I say, with a big smile on my face in many different ways. And so he's in death now being used exactly as he would have wanted, as a political football for two of his favorite people on the planet, Donald Trump and Benjamin Netanyahu. Here is Trump in the immediate aftermath of, like, was Lindsey Graham even brought to the morgue at this point? How warm was his body when Trump calls in to push for the Save America Act and, using Lindsey Graham as a way to do so?
6: anybody like him. He was so intent. I mean, he literally called me about the Save America Act. That's why he's, you know, that's where I heard. Think of it. He's traveling for many, many hours. That's a long flight. Mm-hmm. That's a long trip. And he, you know, calls me about the Save America Act. He thought we were going to get it passed.
7: Do you remember
6: this
7: the very?
6: Big, yeah. This is a big. This is a big blow to the Save America Act. Let me tell you.
7: Do you remember, Mr. President, what was the last thing you said to him? What was the last thing he said to you?
6: I said, "We'll see you soon. Come over anytime you want." He came into the White House a lot because I liked him. Can't do that with everybody, but he'd come in.
1: There's another part of this interview where he talks about Lindsay's golf game. They were frequent golf buddies, yeah. And has a critique of one of his swings.
2: Not a great striker of the ball. That's what he said.
1: You know, we got to be honest about people, even in death. Yeah. This was even more brazen. Benjamin Netanyahu went on Fox and Friends over the weekend to react to this as well, and this is how he characterizes his last conversation with Lindsey Graham.
8: Or whatever, okay. And I think once or twice he got his way, but let me tell you, the last conversation I had with him, I said, Lindsey, we've come of age. We have a robust economy. We can take care of our own financing, our own weapons for the defense of Israel and defense of our common interests with America. So I'm going to phase out the support, the military support for Israel over a period of years and bring it down to zero. We can do it. And he went ballistic. He said, no way, you can't do that, because he was so concerned with our security, which he believed was your security, that he actually fought the Prime Minister of Israel on keeping America's aid or actually increasing it. And that tells you what kind of a person this extraordinary friend was.
1: You know, you can't accuse Lindsay of being a slacker or not passionate about politics, because even as perhaps he felt his health ailing, he made a point to have two conversations about his political priorities. One with Trump about the Save America Act, which the Senate Majority Leader says we can't pass because we'd have to nuke the filibuster. But Lindsay was on Trump's side, says Trump. And Benjamin Netanyahu, coincidentally, they had a conversation in which he was saying, hey, we get it. We don't want any more U.S. military aid from the United States. And Lindsay said, how dare you suggest that? Endless military aid from the United States to Israel. That's how on the ball he was, and how his priorities were always at the front of his mind.
3: How on message it is for Bibi Netanyahu. This is the most important thing going on in at least the imperial relationship between Israel and America right now, is this head fake of, oh yeah, we actually want to be independent from y'all, when the exact opposite is the case. This is from Responsible Statecraft. Congress quietly moves to integrate U.S. and Israeli militaries in first steps towards shifting aid further into the shadows. The House's 2027 NDAA would all but fuse the two countries' armed forces together. This is insanity. And it's, I mean, of course, like somebody like Bibi Netanyahu isn't going to waste an opportunity to use the death of somebody who was his servant in life toward his own ends, of course.
1: And this is so controversial that later in that interview, we'll play that probably in the fun half, Benjamin Netanyahu was saying to the Fox and Friends crew that we're moving from an aid situation to a partnership. Which is exactly what you're saying. So they're trying to do this head fake because Netanyahu is quite adept at understanding American public opinion. And he sees that, like, perhaps, yeah, we've lost the Democrats and independents, but we need the Republican Party to stand firm on supporting Israel. And that you have younger Republicans that have this kind of more America first bent, where they don't want all of this money going overseas. They want it, yeah, invested in their communities. And I would say that's pretty bipartisan, frankly. It's just interesting that young Republicans are in that more isolationist worldview. So Netanyahu is seeing that, and he's trying to head it off. specifically also before potentially Democrats take back control in the midterms, and wants to move the ball forward on a merging, a permanent merging of the United States with Israel's military and their technology, as opposed to the

0: anybody in maybe the United States Senate to have as much blood on his hands as humanly
1: It's a
0: possible.
1: shame he got his Iraq war, frankly.
0: Yep. And Iran war.
1: Actually, that's what I meant,
0: Okay,
1: yeah.
0: yeah. In a moment, we are going to be speaking to Caitlin Voges about the attempts to do this age verification stuff and why big tech wants it. But first, a word from some of our sponsors here. A lot of us have these subscriptions that we just completely forget about. You've got ri these ridiculous ones that you discover, and you realize that, oh crap, like I should have been cutting back in this way. And you're often lucky to discover that too, if you're doing it on your own. But Rocket Money is the place you want to go if you want to do the deep dive into some of the crazy subscriptions that you want to help cancel. Rocket Money, I know, Brian, you've been a Rocket Money user for quite a while, and it helped get rid of some of the most ridiculous recurring subscriptions. 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We will put a link to that down below in the video and episode descriptions and at majority.fm. 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We will put a link down below in the video and episode descriptions and at majority.fm. Quick break, and when we come back, we'll be joined by Caitlin Voges.

0: We are back, and we are joined now by Caitlin Voges, Senior Advisor to the Freedom of the Press Foundation and a First Amendment attorney. Caitlin is here to talk about her piece published in partnership with The Intercept and the Freedom of the Press Foundation, Online Age Verification Law Could Kill Whistleblowing. Caitlin, thanks so much for coming on the show today.
1: Thanks for having me, Emma.
0: Of course. So let's just start, I guess, from a few weeks ago when the House passed the KIDS Act and sent it to the Senate. Overall, what is the KIDS Act? How did it pass? And what is in this bill?
1: Sure. So the KIDS Act is a package of bills that combines actually a lot of different pieces of legislation, and they're all framed around this idea of online safety and protecting kids online. And that is, of course, a framing that I think anyone can get behind. We all want to keep kids safe, of course. But the issue with the bill is that buried within it, it also really strongly either incentivizes or actually requires social media platforms to engage in age verification or age gating, saying that social media platforms could be held liable if they offer certain content or certain features to kids. And the question comes up of, well, how could they do that unless they could determine which of their users are kids and which are adults? And the answer is that they can't. And so the bill would require platforms to use these kind of very invasive measures, invasive of people's privacy, in order to determine their ages. And that's where our concern is coming from at Freedom of the Press Foundation, where I work.
0: So it begs the question, if they're kids, they don't have IDs. So how is age verification going to be implemented? I know that there are different, I mean, maybe when they're 16 or 15, but earlier than that, no, they don't have IDs that they can use. Like, how is this being promoted and how do they think that they're going to be able to implement this?
1: Right, that's a great question. So one of the methods for age verification is requiring a user to produce a government ID, as you mentioned. And as you say correctly, kids, you know, below a certain age are not going to have that ID. But it's not just kids below a certain age. It also might be people who are in the country and are undocumented, or it might be people who just don't have the money in order to get a government ID, things like that. So it could impact a lot of people. If platforms are not requiring a government ID, another way that they might try to verify age is through biometric data. So they might take a scan of a user's face and then try to estimate their age based on that scan. But a problem with that is not only is that extremely privacy invasive, I don't want to have to share a scan. To go onto a social media platform, it also is not always accurate. And studies have shown that it's especially not accurate when dealing with people of color, for example. So there are different methods, but none of them are foolproof. And I think the biggest problem with all of them is that there's no way to verify someone's age, but allow them to still remain anonymous online. And that's a huge issue when it comes to free speech and our ability to speak online.
0: I'm just also thinking about, so naturally, yes, children of color might, you know, be impacted and it's not accurate for them. But I also think about, say, like the biometric data for trans kids who are especially vulnerable right now. The idea that they would have to subject themselves to face scans as minors presents a whole host of problems. And also, almost even though it says it's protecting kids, this is a privacy violation and a parental rights violation.
1: Yeah, absolutely. And I think the impact on LGBTQ youth is really severe. And groups like Fight for the Future have been bringing that argument to the forefront, because we know that the internet has been a place for some of those kids where they can connect with communities of other LGBTQ people to help them navigate what can be a really difficult process for them as they are in communities that might not be supportive for them. And so the impacts on that group in particular can be very problematic. People who want to maybe criticize or speak out against the government, their anonymity being impacted is extremely important. And from our perspective at Freedom of the Press Foundation as a press freedom organization, the impact on journalists and confidential sources who might want to speak anonymously online together is, it's hugely problematic to require them to verify their ages and therefore reveal their identities in order to get online.
0: And I want to touch on that huge element as well, but I just also wanted to put a point on the fact that this is kind of a rebranding of an argument that I remember growing up with and that still exists today. It, like Texas, I know, is cracking down on the availability of online pornography. But like, this is a way almost like to say we're protecting our kids from this big scary internet. This is an argument that was said all the time from a more, you know, right-wing Heritage Foundation, conservative evangelical corner of our politics, but now it's coming through the, you know, big tech's lobbying, which is an interesting development to me.
1: Yeah, absolutely. This is an argument that is rewarmed from the fights in the 1990s when the Communications Decency Act was passed. That was a law that was about obscenity online. The Supreme Court struck down most of that law, saying it violated the First Amendment. Now we're seeing those same arguments being rehashed. And as you said, some of the big tech companies are even embracing this because they know that they might be able to comply with these requirements, and they don't really care about users' privacy, and they could maybe drive their smaller competitors out of business. So that's another reason why these bills are very problematic. If we want a free internet that's not just dominated by the big tech platforms, well, this legislation is not going to give us that.
0: So what are the big companies that are behind this bill? Who are they? Why is it kind of being, I mean, we know why, but I just feel like the national conversation around this has not caught up to the fact that there are tech companies that are pushing this. This isn't a tech regulatory bill in the same way that, you know, in the way that it's being framed as some sort of protection from big tech.
1: Yeah, that's a great point. The tech companies have changed their positions at various times, and so I don't want to speak incorrectly as to which ones may or may not be endorsing this particular bill, because also, as I said, this legislation has a lot of different bills that have been kind of smashed into it. In the Senate, there's another version. So it is changing all the time who is supporting what, but unfortunately, we have seen some of the big tech companies come out and say that they would be okay with requirements like this, like age verification, and I think that should be disturbing send the signal that maybe this is not the route we should be going.
0: So on the piece for journalists and, you know, Trump's attacks on journalists, this coming within this context, I mean, largely there have also been bipartisan attacks on activism, particularly around Palestine, where this could be really, really problematic. But talk about the risk for journalism and for whistleblowers who would need to be able to provide information to journalists, and what these barriers would do to that.
1: Sure. Well, there's no doubt that the Trump administration has essentially declared war on the free press. Just this past weekend, we saw that the Department of Justice subpoenaed New York Times journalists over their reporting about the Qatari jet that was offered to President Trump. They're trying to uncover the reporters' confidential sources. And this has been a repeated theme by this administration. They want to go after the confidential sources and the whistleblowers who are helping journalists hold them to account. And so the way that these laws could impact that is by essentially chipping away at or even destroying anonymity online. And we know that one of the ways that journalists connect with confidential sources is through online communications. And in the past, we've seen the Trump administration, but also other administrations, try to target journalists' emails, for example, to see who are they emailing with, who are their confidential sources they're talking with. And so if all of a sudden you have to prove your identity to use a social media platform, that opens up a whole new pot of data that the Trump administration or a future administration could target to try to discover who are journalists talking to on social media. Send a legal demand to the tech company and make them tell us. And so that's extremely concerning when we need confidential sources and whistleblowers more than ever to know that we could be opening a whole other avenue for the government to crack down on it.
0: So it's basically like, you know, if you are a source that's reaching out to a journalist on social media versus a, you know, secure communications platform like Signal, you could be immediately targeted by the administration for that purpose. And secondarily, my question would be, how does it impact some of the encrypted communications apps like Signal? Would this be difficult for those kind of communications to continue?
1: Well, lawmakers are usually careful to say that they don't intend the legislation to impact encrypted services, but I know the Electronic Frontier Foundation has taken a look at the KIDS Act, and they say buried within the bill, there are hints that it could impact encryption as well because of the liability regime, that it could make platforms liable if they don't take action on certain content. And then the issue becomes, well, if it's encrypted, the platform's not supposed to know what content is being shared. So how could they possibly take action on certain content? So it's complicated, but I think the answer is that there's at least the possibility it could impact encrypted communications, which is very concerning. We always recommend at Freedom of the Press Foundation that journalists use secure communication tools like Signal if they're going to talk with confidential sources. But the truth is that some sources also are not sophisticated, and so they might make their initial outreach to reporters through unencrypted platforms, just on social media. And so in that case, the bill really comes into play again with the issue around age verification and platforms collecting people's identifying information.
0: We have someone who wrote in and asked, more bad news says, could you ask how VPN usage fits into this?
1: Sure. So with VPN usage, what we've seen with bills around the country, so in different states, they've passed laws that require age verification, maybe banning kids under a certain age from certain social media platforms. And as they have passed those bills, what we've seen is that people in those states have turned to VPNs because they don't want to turn over their private information to tech companies. And so they use a VPN to try to get around it. But now lawmakers are taking notice of that, and they're actually trying to maybe potentially ban VPNs. So recently, Utah became one of the first states to propose banning VPN usage in certain situations to try to crack down on this getting around of age verification. But that's a huge can of worms to open, because VPNs do a lot more than just help people evade censorship and age verification. They also help people keep themselves safe online, keep their browsing private. And so we're really headed down, I'd say, a slippery path where you start cracking down on the platforms. Lawmakers see, oh, that's not working as well as we hope. Now we're going to crack down on VPNs. And what's next? I mean, more and more content could be banned and censored. So it's very concerning.
0: Lastly, just from a big picture perspective, you mentioned how it's a very natural impulse right now for people to want their children to be protected online, right? And so that's why this bill is being framed as the Kids Act and protecting children. From your perspective, I know this is a little bit a field of the, you know, talking about whistleblowers, right? But, you know, what would be possible as a way for children to be protected from some of the worst parts of the internet without using systems like this? I mean, I've seen some of these studies about phone bans in schools. That seems fair to me. I know this is different, but, like, you know, I don't necessarily know if there's a way or if there should be a way to obstruct children from accessing the internet and outside of, you know, parents kind of getting involved here.
1: Well, I think one thing that Congress could do that would protect not only children, but all of us, would be to pass comprehensive privacy legislation that governs online services. And what I mean by that is targeting the tech platform's collection of people's data that they then use to run their behavioral ad systems. Mm. And that's the engine that's powering all of this. Tech platforms are sucking in people's data and then using it to target advertisement. And that is going a long way towards the harms that we're seeing kids, but everybody online encounter. So instead of requiring platforms to collect more data to verify users' ages, instead, what I think Congress should be doing is cracking down on data collection through comprehensive privacy legislation that covers everyone, children and adults alike.
0: Because then you would be unable to specifically target children with harmful content, because there would not be the mass data collection that would allow for these tech companies to target them via all the information they've collected, essentially.
1: Right, exactly. And not just kids, but all of us. None of us want to be targeted with this terrible content. So yes, it would go a long way to protecting kids and adults.
0: Yes, I'm foregrounding the kids thing because there's just, like, you know, this puritanical anxiety about this certain stuff. And look, I'm not a parent yet, so I don't get it. But that is what they're trying to tap into. Regardless, I really appreciate your time today. You clarified a lot about this dangerous bill. Lastly, you said that there's a Senate version. Do you know what the status is of this bill now that it's passed the House? Are they debating it in the Senate? Is it a new version they're trying to meld with this House version?
1: The Senate has its own version of the bill, and I think there's actually a lot of competition between the House and Senate. The Senate is dissatisfied with the House version. The House is dissatisfied with the Senate version. So far, they have not been able to make progress on passing a version that they can both agree on, which I think goes to show how problematic the legislation is. Congress can't come together to work out the details because both bills are ultimately extremely flawed.
0: Well, Caitlin Voges, senior advisor to the Freedom of the Press Foundation, First Amendment attorney. You can read her piece published in partnership with The Intercept and the Freedom of the Press Foundation called Online Age Verification Law Could Kill Whistleblowing. Caitlin, thanks so much for your time today. I really appreciate it.
1: Thank you so much.
0: Of course. All right, folks, quick break. And when we return from our break, you will be hearing an interview that we have a note on from our friend Matt Leck. Between Alex Aronson and Sam.
2: Yeah, there's a little bit of an issue with Sam's microphone here, so we had to sort of doctor up the onboard microphone there. So it will sound like Sam's coming in over a little bit of a bad connection, but the guest mic sounds great, and so just accept our apologies.
0: Sam didn't pick the right mic just in his in his recording.
2: I was trying to finesse that a little bit, but yeah, I think that is basically what happened. But it is legible, there were good questions and even better answers. So
0: yes.
2: Here's this
0: and Alex Aronson, I should say, co-founder and executive director of Court Accountability on the Supreme Court corruption and the billionaire-backed right-wing takeover of the courts. Here's that interview now.
3: We are back, Sam Seder on the Majority Report. Joining me now, it's a pleasure to welcome to the program Alex Aronson. He is the co-founder and executive director of Court Accountability and a contributor to Midas Touch's Legal AF. Alex, welcome to the program.
4: Thanks, Sam. Great to be with you.
3: So we're talking literally hours, more or less, 24, I guess, technically, from the end of the Supreme Court's term. We have seen their rulings. Of that batch, before we get into sort of like the more holistic, a problem with the Supreme Court that I think hopefully this audience is pretty familiar with. What was the most disturbing? I mean, I know it's hard to sort of like pick one, but what did you find the most disturbing, I guess, from a like a broad structural problem?
4: Yeah, it is really hard to pick one, because I think almost the most disturbing thing about the end of the term is the entire end of term ritual itself, this sort of baroque and grotesque process whereby we all sit around and wait to find out which of our rights and freedoms survive the latest John Roberts decree. It really, I think, shines a spotlight on just how broken the entire system is and how much power we've allowed this court to sort of take on for itself. Of the actual decisions that came down, I think two really stand out. One came several weeks ago, of course, the Calais decision, the real culmination of a decades-long project to gut the Voting Rights Act that John Roberts, the Chief Justice of the United States, has really been at the helm of. And then of this week's decision, I think the one that we must pay extra special attention to is the decision in the FTC case about the independence of the FTC, which really was more about Congress's power to, on behalf of the American people, set up these independent agencies and insulate them from this type of obscene political interference like we're seeing from Trump. And again, just like Calais, this represented the culmination of a decades-long project funded by right-wing billionaires to basically overturn the administrative state and put in place this tyrannical presidency that that Congress simply can't touch. So those two cases really stand out within this broader context of a court that has become masterful at dominating the narrative and I think creating the impression that it is a guardrail against authoritarianism when it is in fact authoritarianism's central driver in this country.
3: Yeah, it's interesting when you talk about Calais and you talk about the FTC, I guess, Fed dual ruling, as it were. Those are really structural issues. Like the 14th Amendment and the birthright citizenship is almost feels like that's the project for that we provide for chum, on some level. I mean, I feel like certainly the Voting Rights Act, we know John Roberts, that was his pet project in the early 1980s when he's working in the DOJ for Reagan. And Calais is the sort of like culmination of an assault on the Voting Rights Act since 2013. It may have predated, obviously there was a big problem the Republicans had with the Voting Rights Act years before that, of course, since 65. The naturally born the birthright citizenship feels like if you had asked your typical Federalist Society lawyer 8 years ago, 10 years ago, they would have been like, what? No,
4: right. Of course. Absolutely. This came out of thin air. It's egregious overreach. Normally, when the right wing legal movement has a target like this, it takes a lot of time to develop a whole doctrinal assault on the existing precedent, right? This is the work that we did in the Senate, the work that we do at Court Accountability to expose this multi-$100 billion scheme to invest in the development of doctrines and fake facts and an entire apparatus to advance this stuff. And normally that's what we see. It's what we've seen in pretty much every other doctrinal context. And here, this Trump-driven attack on birthright citizenship was not similarly supported by that type of infrastructure. It was just a couple scholars at the last minute who threw this stuff out. And so I think you're right. On some level, it's less structural. I do think there's a structural dynamic here, right? They're trying to define what citizenship means so that they can start to really continue to shape who gets to be a person in this country and who gets to have political equality. But, you know, I think it's striking and jarring that this frivolous theory that had no backing even from this movement got four votes from this court, which suggests, and I saw you had Ellie Mistel on the show yesterday. He's terrific. I'm sure he got into this, but this is not over, right? They're going to continue to hammer at this, and Alito or Thomas will retire and they're going to re-up their majority. And these projects are far from over on citizenship, immigration, but many other issues also.
3: I know you're steeped in the how we got to this point, and we've sort of just touched on it a little bit, but let's fill in some of the gaps, because I think there's a tendency, first off, from the center left, I would say a real problem with fundamentally understanding how powerful the Supreme Court is and how relevant it is. I can be supportive of Medicare for all, I am, but there's no reason to believe that if the House and the Senate and the President were to pass and sign Medicare for all, that it wouldn't get struck down, at least with the court as composed today, maybe even less so going forward. And that is by design. Take us back to, I guess this starts really in many respects, the Powell memo is the sort of like the opening shot in this assault on the judiciary. What did they understand? Or what did the right at that point sort of like, how clear was their agenda in terms of going forward?
4: Yeah, it was pretty clear at the time. I think what they understood was power. They understood the structure and design of the Constitution, which parts of it were susceptible to sort of democratic progress and democratic power that had produced a whole bunch of stuff that these interests really did not like by the time that the Powell memo was conceived in 1971, right? We had seen, and this was a bipartisan push towards broad consumer worker rights, social and economic progress, the civil rights movement. These were all the products of mostly congressional democratic action. And they recognized that if they could concentrate and hold power within the less democratic features of our Constitution, such as the judiciary, they would be able to choke off that progress, take us backwards, and foreclose future progress. So that was the sort of structural design of the Federalist Society right-wing legal project that did really begin in earnest with the Powell memo. But you could trace it back earlier to the reaction to Brown versus Board of Education and racial integration, right? This was actually, I think, the true origins of political originalism, which was offered as a more palatable alternative to just straight up racist nullification of Supreme Court orders as the court was ordering schools to be integrated. And so right-wing thinkers like William F. Buckley in the National Review actually started developing originalism as a way to reach the same outcomes, but under the pretext of neutrality. And the Powell memo really brought in right-wing industrial and corporate money to infuse this into a whole movement. And it took power. And I think, you know, we have spent a lot, I'm sure your listeners are familiar with much of the story of the investment and of the organization and coordination by Leonard Leo and the Federalist Society toward the installment of these justices with folks like Roberts and Alito in the George W. Bush administration. But I think what we spend less time thinking about, which is just as important, perhaps more important, and something we can actually do something about, is the way that the liberal left, the Democratic Party, the media treated this incursion on our Constitution, treated this court capture scheme, right? Because I think the main mistake we collectively have made for all of these decades is to think of the courts, first and foremost, as the place to go for democracy and justice and equal rights. And then to mistake what originalism was as sort of a good faith intellectual adversary across the aisle, you know, in terms of this jurisprudence to go back to original intent. We took it at face value and engaged with it directly rather than acknowledging it as a pretextual vehicle for an authoritarian political project. And along the way, we have been unwilling to call out what has become an untenable concentration of constitutional power within the federal judiciary, and particularly at the Supreme Court. And this was the problem that Lincoln recognized with the Taney Court when they were dealing with Dred Scott and slavery, right? And he understood, and this is a, I'm sure I'll botch it, but I'll try. Lincoln understood and said in his first inaugural address that if the policy of the whole government is to be on vital questions affecting the whole people, is to be irrevocably fixed by the Supreme Court, then the people will have ceased to be their own rulers. And that's the condition we're living under now, right? Where even though 80% of America wants the same outcomes on questions like money and politics, even more than that, it's 87% that reject Citizens United. We can't have that result because we have ceased to be our own rulers because we are living in a legal autocracy where the Supreme Court, this tribunal with ultimate and exclusive prerogative over the meaning of the Constitution, has set the terms for our lives. And until we reject their claim to that exclusive control over constitutional meaning, which is not in the Constitution, that is a norm like all of the other norms, until we reject that, we are stuck in the system because they have the Supreme Court majority until 2065 at the earliest. And there are ways out, though. There are ways
3: out. Yes, and I want to get to those. It is fascinating to me, having like been, I spent a year in law school at the beginning of the 90s, and the fire hose of originalism and textualism, and as if these were sort of like you say, good faith principles that were to be argued, and they were. I mean, I just, every time I hear it, I just think of like a Breyer, you know, talking about I believe in a living constitution and trying to debate these questions. And now we hear none of that. There is like, it's identical to sort of like the way that the deficit was used as a mechanism to cut Social Security. And then when it is no longer convenient to talk about the deficit, we don't. I'm really struck by that. Let's talk about hopefully this audience has some awareness of the need for a reform of the Supreme Court. And there's a lot of really interesting different ways of doing it that are not terribly radical. And obviously the first thing is to get people to engage and recognize the problem that we're dealing with and how incredibly corrupted the process has been by money and by a politicization. And this, and before we get into these, one of the frustrations I have is that the legal profession itself, which I think ultimately needs to be on board with this and accept the reality of this. And I'm talking about the legal profession that are theoretically non-ideological. They still can't, I mean, and, you know, part of this is shaped by like my own dealing with my father, who's, you know, in his 80s, but, you know, time and time again, I bring to him like cases that I'm like, this is garbage. And there's still this sort of like lawyer mentality. These are very smart people. They're very accomplished. And there is a grace that is given that is sort of otherworldly. How do you deal with that?
4: I think it's starting to unwind a little bit. I talk to a lot of judges, former judges, a lot of folks who certainly, I think, fall into this camp of people that have looked at people like John Roberts as an institutionalist. They might disagree with his jurisprudence, but they ultimately think he's principled. I do think that in the last few years, with decisions like Trump versus United States, the immunity decision, with leaks out of the Supreme Court, like we've seen, there was this explosive leak showing the creation of the shadow docket in the context of Obama's Clean Power Plan, where John Roberts effectively said, we can't allow this to happen. It would have too negative an impact on the fossil fuel industry. He said that in internal memos that got leaked. And I think as people see these results, the line that this is still a court in any sense, that it is not simply doing the bidding of the interests that put these justices in place, is less and less tenable. But I think you're right. It's, you know, what we're working against is decades of entrenched cultural attachment to the idea that the court is above the law. And what we must do, I believe, and it's why we started at Court Accountability with research and investigative work to help uncover the sprawling goldmine of corruption and scandal that had been encircling this court, that the mainstream media didn't want to touch, that the Democrats didn't want to touch. But it's by continuing to expose that, to show just how extreme and radical not only the justices themselves, but the people behind them calling the shots for this agenda really are, that are going to start to do it. And I think the other thing that's happening, and Calais, to my mind, having done this now for over 10 years working in this space, was the first thing that finally seemed to have flipped the switch with the Democrats, like the mainstream leadership of the Democratic Party, that I think understands for the first time, perhaps, that there is no future for the Democratic Party unless they take this seriously. And so what that looks like in terms of a reform agenda, I think, is the work of the next really like 2 years. But I think the realization is starting to dawn on.
3: Was it not Bush v. Gore? I mean, not just the canary in the coal mine. That was like a much larger bird in the coal mine.
4: And then John Roberts' nomination as Chief Justice just 5 years later, after he had been, you know, a lawyer on that case.
3: If I remember correctly, and I think Kavanaugh was working on that case too, frankly. But I think Roberts or Kavanaugh, they were in that mob that was the Brooks Brothers riot. For me, that was the biggie.
4: If you look at the way the Democrats treated John Roberts' nomination, he wasn't like a threat. He got a lot of Democratic votes. Barack Obama, I've heard from leaders who were working on that nomination at the time, Barack Obama wanted to vote for John Roberts' confirmation and was told that if he did, he would have no chance of being the party's nominee. But this reflects the Democratic Party's complete miss on what they were up against when it came to judicial power and where this project was headed in terms of the permanent destruction of American democracy.
3: I think a turn in that I think people can see, like a material difference, is the judiciary now, and we're seeing it with some executive branch appointments, asking the question, who won the 2020 election, just to lay bare how non-independent these independent judicial nominees are, and their failure to simply say, like, yeah, it's noontime, the sun is shining, is I think indicative. And I think it's indicative of where the Democrats have moved, that we're starting to see this on a regular basis. I think that's rather healthy. Let's talk about the reform ideas. There's a lot of them floating out there. What are the ones that you think, based upon your experience working for Sheldon Whitehouse, who's on the Judiciary Committee, and what you've heard in talking to people, what do you think is both the most effective and sort of like cross-referenced with the most doable?
4: Yeah. This is a big question, super thorny. There are so many reforms that are needed to deal with so many problems that have emerged from our courts by virtue of the Federalist Society's capture scheme. We don't have time probably to get into all of the reforms that are needed to restore public faith and to have a court that's a court again. I do think it's likely that if for any pro-democracy agenda, like a substantive agenda to survive, some reform will be needed, some aggressive reform to constrain this court will be needed. Something like expanding the court, putting justices on the court, or deploying other less widely understood, talked about reforms like jurisdiction stripping. The Constitution gives Congress significant authority to set the jurisdiction of the federal courts, both the lower federal courts and the Supreme Court. So it could use its powers to carve out jurisdictional exceptions to entire areas of cases where the courts would no longer have jurisdiction to meddle in democratically enacted laws.
3: How is that jurisdiction? How does that work? Like insofar as, you know, we're going to pass a law that says Black people can't vote. And we've now said that the Supreme Court no longer has jurisdiction over voting issues that we have passed. I mean, how does that work?
4: Right, right. You have, I have inadvertently or maybe not inadvertently, and you have taken the invitation, but we've opened the door to the nuclear question in constitutional law and federal courts, which is the scope of Congress's power to strip the courts out of the picture. And the concern that you raise is a very real one for a situation in which a sort of an authoritarian majority might want to do something like you describe, and where we would want the courts to maintain a role, right? And the 20th century is a good proof point for the importance of having courts, particularly in the context of checking state power, right? I think we think too much about the good that the court has done in sort of the abstract. Most of the good that the court has done in the 20th century was in the context of checking state authoritarianism. And so, you know, there are real concerns about what could happen if Congress starts to use these powers to check the court. What I would argue is that it tends to be more democratic. There's a reason the Federalist Society and this, you know, faction of billionaires and extremists chose the unaccountable power of the courts to drive their agenda is because they couldn't advance it through the Congress. Right. And so we've seen efforts from the right to actually use jurisdiction stripping to advance a national right to life, to ban gay marriage nationwide. That never took hold. And in fact, those efforts in the 2000s were snuffed out by the Federalist Society folks who said, this isn't the way. The way to ban abortion nationwide is through the courts.
3: Right.
4: And so these are questions that we need to get right as we think about what we think American democracy should look like. And I think they're not easy to resolve. One last thing I'll say is that, you know, whatever reform we need to advance, we have to reckon with the fact that the broken political system this court created is still very much in play within the Democratic Party, which is deeply infected by the unlimited money in politics that Citizens United and before that Buckley versus Vallejo unleashed. And so while we might know in our community here that something like court expansion is necessary, the chances of the next nominee sticking their neck out to advance that, I think, are very, very small. And I think we have to, rather than just get upset about that, we have to work with it. I actually think there are real reasons why the next nominee might not want to stick their neck out on something like court expansion, even if it is something that they plan on ultimately trying to advance, because we enter this fight from way behind. Yeah. Our adversaries have spent 50 years cultivating a base that understands the power of the courts, and we simply haven't. And if we start to advance the most aggressive, far-reaching reforms, we're going to walk into a propaganda buzzsaw. You know, we have talked about it in this conversation, the cultural and mythological attachments that so many in the pro-democracy community attach to this court. And I would just simply suggest that as we prepare for what must be an ultimate contestation for power against a corrupt and authoritarian judiciary, we should be strategic about how to enter that fight with the most legitimacy and the most durable public support behind our cause as we possibly can. And I think in a moment like this, where we all know that this is not tenable and we need something like court packing, it might feel good to demand that our elected representatives come out front and start calling for things like that. But I would suggest that there are actually better ways to approach the challenge.
3: And let's just talk one of those, because I heard an interview you did with Representative Sean Caston from Illinois, who had some interesting ideas on this. And one of the ones that I think really struck me was, and this is part of it, you know, people talk about expanding it to 13 because that's the number of appellate courts we have, or the idea of essentially having a much bigger, a rotating a Supreme Court, which would include theoretically, I guess, all the appellate courts or maybe a couple of them, or where it, the practice of we're going to have somebody go in and try and buy, deny a cake by a gay couple, and that's not going to be our test court case, and we're sending that out because we know we can rely on these five votes up on the court, and now's the time to do this. You'd be unable to do that if you had a rotating crew. Just briefly lay that out, because one of the things I really like about that is it's so processy sounding that it feels like you can't really call it radical because nobody's going to pay attention. Your average voter's just like, there's an appellate court. Like, they don't know, you know, your average, it's much harder to gain traction. Saying court packing sounds, even though we've seen it in the half a dozen states, we've seen it essentially under Republican rule. But talking about a rotating 9-person Supreme Court where each justice spends 6 months on the court or a year on the court or whatever it is, seems to me to be something that sounds so weedy to people that it's very hard to argue to demagogue against, I guess.
4: Yeah, I love Representative Caston. I think he's unique, not unique, but he's one of the few in the House and in the Congress generally who is willing to think creatively and to think about how to address these problems with powers that Congress has, I think, been too quick to ignore or leave collecting dust. He understands the power that Congress has to set jurisdiction limits, to create different structures of courts like he has proposed. I think there's a lot of appeal in a proposal like he has laid out, or like you were suggesting there. We could have 100 Supreme Court justices and random panels. I think we could make a strong good government case for that. I do have concerns that people would see through it. We are up against a propaganda juggernaut and a base that really understands the importance of this. And it reminds me a bit of the pretextual justifications that FDR actually offered for his court packing threat, which were that the justices were too old and overworked and needed support, which the American people didn't buy, and really was a threat that only worked because FDR had tremendous political power on his side. He had 76 votes in the Senate, and we simply don't have that type of power. And so what I would offer is that, and we haven't done the work to advance court reforms, even sort of good government, super defensible court reforms as a big priority for our base and for the Democratic Party. And so the way we think about it is, how can we advance this agenda in a way that brings more people along and that highlights just how obscene and out of control this system has gotten? And where we think the place to start is with the corrupt, broken political system and with money in politics. Citizens United and Buckley versus Valeo, the 1976 case that decided that money was speech and that really opened the door for this broken political system that we're all inhabiting. This was a very intentional design of the Federalist Society Project and the Chamber of Commerce's Powell memo. And we've all sort of accepted that to deal with Citizens United, we have to overturn Citizens United by amending the Constitution. Now, that is an impossibility. They have broken the political system to foreclose our ability to do that. And we have taken it as an acceptable answer for a democratic reformer, a pro-democracy, anti-corruption reformer, to say that they are against Citizens United and that they want to overturn Citizens United by amending the Constitution. But people like Hakeem Jeffries, who make those promises, they know that those are promises they will never have to deliver because of the broken political system that they are now caught up in. And so what if we just stop accepting that we have to take the Supreme Court's word as final, like Lincoln did? And on a question like Citizens United, where every fact that they laid out in that case, supplanting Congress's bipartisan factual findings with their own assertions that independent expenditures could not be corrupting, everything about that decision is wrong. Everything about the 16 now years since it was decided has proven that to 87% of the Americans that, in fact, independent expenditures in politics are deeply corrupting and create the appearance of corruption. And so what if we try to just overturn that by statute, rejecting their claim to final exclusive control over the meaning of the Constitution? I think we could build a coalition around that. And I think it would be pretty hard for folks to start saying to say no to a bill that just does that, because it's something that 90% of the country wants that we can't have because we live in a judicial tyranny.
3: And that provides a roadmap, theoretically, both has material impact on the ability to get more reforms in the future, but also provides a roadmap of how you do it in terms of essentially jurisdiction stripping.
4: You nailed it.
3: It's fascinating stuff. If folks want more information, they can find court accountability where?
4: We are at courtaccountability.org, and don't miss our sister research organization, True North Research, led by my partner, the incomparable Lisa Graves.
3: All right. And we'll link to both of those, and as well as Midas Touch's Legal AF. Alex Aronson, I really appreciate your time today. Thanks so much.
4: Thank you so much, Sam.
0: Hello, and look who it is.
5: Oh, hello, everyone.
0: Hello. I'd like to welcome to the show, how do you pronounce it? How do you say it?
5: It is, it's Cedar. It's Sam Cedar, yeah.
6: Gotcha. Oh, it's Sam? I've been saying it wrong the whole time.
5: Yeah. Hi, folks. I am still on the road, as you can see, and will be for a couple of weeks, but I'm going to be joining the fun half today. I'm still trying to record some stuff remotely. Feels like it was a busy week last week.
0: Yeah, what'd you miss?
5: All the Jaylen Brown talk must have been dominant.
0: Of course.
5: Yeah, obviously missed a lot of stuff. I'm going to talk a little bit about that in the fun half when we got back. I just wanted to clear up some rumors about my involvement with Mitch McConnell falling. I had nothing to do with that. As far as other things that have been going on, I think it I can't really talk about the project I'm working on now. It is a sort of a Hollywood thing, but it's going to create a lot of controversy relative.
6: Whoa.
0: No. Cutting out.
5: And passing away.
6: Hollywood took you out, took your signal out for a second there.
2: It's going to cause a lot of controversy with what did you say?
5: With the Lindsey Graham passing away. People are going to.
2: Oh, gosh.
0: It's going great right now.
6: Don't, Sam. Don't admit anymore.
2: I'm going to have to refresh Sam.
0: All right, we'll refresh you, but all right, that's the teaser for Sam, then for the fun half. All right, we'll fix this, Sam, going into the fun half. Matt, what's happening on Left Reckoning and with the Jacobin Show?
2: Ishmael Johnson is going to be talking about a piece on the cost of youth soccer and why it is actually the capitalization of these sorts of youth sports is making us less competitive relative to the rest of the world, and some other great stories. So check that out coming up on tomorrow's Left Reckoning.
6: That's all sports now in this country.
2: I didn't realize baseball was like the most expensive because that was like the one that we never had to like raise money for as a kid. Yeah, it's nuts.
0: Tomorrow I am going to be hosting the official launch of DSA's new Workers Deserve More program. It is going to be Tuesday the 14th. You can go to the link go.dsausa.org/WDM for Workers Deserve More dash Emma, but we'll also put a link down below in the video and episode descriptions. It's going to be at 8:30 p.m. Eastern tomorrow night. It's virtual over Zoom, so check it out, folks, if you want to get more involved in DSA and know what their upcoming program is for the 2026-2027 year. You can join me there. All right. See you in the fun half.
7: 3 months from now, 6 months from now, 9 months from now, and I don't think it's going to be the same as it looks like in 6 months from now, and I don't know if it's necessarily going to be better 6 months from now than it is 3 months from now, but I think around 18 months out, we're going to look back and go like, wow.
8: What?
7: What is that going on? It's nuts. Wait a second. Hold on for a second. The Majority Report. Emma, welcome to the program.
9: Hey.
7: Matt.
10: What is up, everyone?
7: Nomi Key.
9: You did it. Let's go, Brandon.
7: Bradley, you want to say hello?
11: Sorry to disappoint everyone. I'm just a random guy.
10: It's all the boys today.
9: Fundamentally false.
0: No, I'm sorry. Women's...
7: Stop talking for a second. Now let me finish.
9: Where is this coming from, dude?
7: But, dude, you want to smoke this 7A?
9: Yes.
7: Yes.
12: Is it me?
7: It is you.
12: Is it me? Hello, is this me?
7: I think it is you. Who is you? No sound. Every single freaking day. What's on your mind?
13: Sports. We can discuss free markets and we can discuss capitalism.
9: I'm gonna go throw up.
7: You libertarians.
14: They're so stupid though.
7: Common sense says, of course.
0: Gobbledygook.
7: We fucking nailed him!
0: So, what's 79 plus 21?
7: Challenge met.
15: I'm positively quivering.
7: I believe 96, I wanna say. 857-210-35-501. One half. 3/8.
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15: Sold.
7: It's a zero-sum game.
0: Actually, you're making me think less of
7: it. But let me say this.
10: Poop.
17: You can call it satire. 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

0: Sundial Guns out. 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
1: But you should know.
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0: we're already late, and the guy's being a dick.
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0: Sent to a gulag?
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0: Like, what is wrong with you?
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1: 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Bye-bye.
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5: Well, folks, welcome to one more edition of Politics Done Right. I'm Egberto Willis, your host. Thank you so kindly for being here with me. Well, it's sort of an interesting day, you know. It's sort of an interesting day. Things are still haywire, but we are surviving. I guess the Supreme Being took, well, not the Supreme Being. It's probably more, I hate to be so callous about it, but I'll be honest with you. I feel like being callous about Lindsey Graham. Have you ever won? I remember, I'm a passive guy. I would even call myself a pacifist, right? I mean, a lot of people think that's a bad word to call yourself a pacifist. I think I'm a pacifist. But if you hurt the people that I love, right?

0: You have to protect at all costs. You know, this morning, or actually yesterday, when we heard about the death of Lindsey Graham, a lot of people, including many of the Democrats, are out there not only giving their condolences, but talking about how good Lindsey was and the sense of humor and all these things. And I wanted to throw up, honestly. Because while these senators that are patting each other on the back about, well, we look, I believe that we should learn to get along in disagreements and all of that, but we, those of us that are in the pew, the collective, we don't have the power of, we don't have the power to legislate. We don't have the power upon the lives of millions. We don't. And when I hear these guys, like good old boys, talk about, well, this one was good, etc. And for all practical purposes, disregarding the evil that had been done to them. And then, you know, it turns out, well, I guess that's who we are in a lot of ways, you know. Because Lindsey Graham has inflicted a lot of harm on Americans. Every American, Republicans, Democrats, whatever. Because he was a stooge to the plutocracy. But his was a special brand because his brand got people killed. What's going on in Israel is complicit. He's so complicit in that. What's going on in rural America with starving kids? He's complicit. What's going on with the loss of health care by millions? He's complicit. And he's not ashamed of it. He's not ashamed of it. And are we supposed to try to think, say something nice about this person when he had no problems when Israel was knocking and assassinating heads of states and the words that he used? And we should be concerned or nice. I think that is something we have to get over as, and to put it bluntly, Democrats specifically, if they want people to start believing that they are going to have somebody to fight for them out there, one of the things that they're going to have to stop doing. After Lindsey Graham died, it is okay to go to Lindsey Graham's sister and give your condolences. That's okay. It is okay to go ahead and what's going on with Substack? It just jumped a couple of times. Come on, guys. Substack, get with the programs of Substack. I mean, that is not, why is it doing that anyhow? I am not sure. That's not me. If it keeps misbehaving that way, just jump on to YouTube. And what I'll do is I'll go ahead and put that in the YouTube channel. If it keeps messing up, we can do that. Yeah, I see that, Gene. I'm not sure. That's not on my side. That is on Substack's side. I mean, they've been having all kinds of growth problems, I guess. But what I'm going to do, I am going to go ahead. I wonder if we're getting some sort of throttling because we're talking about Lindsey Graham and not being kind to Lindsey Graham. Okay, I can see that it is having some issues sending. I can see that it's streaming in and streaming out. It's actually a Substack thing, guys. That is a Substack issue. I tell you what, let me go ahead and put another link in there for the YouTube in case some people want to get around that jumpy, jumpy, jumpy, jumpy. Let's go to the YouTube channel and pick up that. Yeah, I don't know. That's not me. It really is YouTube. So here we go, guys. Here's the YouTube channel. Hey, John, how you doing?
1: I'm doing fine. How are you?
0: I'm doing fine. Talk to me, my brother. I just put the YouTube. I think I put the, yeah. Just put the YouTube channel inside of the chat. Go ahead, my brother.
1: Yeah, Lindsey Graham said that it was okay to basically flatten God.

0: and kill everything in sight
1: Yes, he did.
0: there, you know. So what are we supposed to think about that, and why should we say anything nice about it? I have no idea, you know, really. Maybe people can explain that to me. I mean, are we supposed to say nice things about Hitler? And, you know, indirectly and directly killing 8 million Jews plus the 60 million people that died in World War II, or should we say nice things about Stalin? I knew somebody that went to Georgia recently for another reason, for a religious pilgrimage, and they said, well, this is where Stalin is from, the town that Stalin's from. Nobody was really that interested in, saying kind things about him or looking up, you know, where he lived. He was a murderer. He was literally, he murdered millions of people. So, Lindsey Graham has a lot to account for, and that's all I want to say about it. I don't want to, just get into just. I don't think I could repeat some of the expletives, on
1: Right.
0: the,
1: Let me
0: but
1: just say
0: and
1: one
0: what
1: other
0: would be
1: thing,
0: the point?
1: John, that I want, right? I don't only think it's important not to say nice things about them because they're not deserving after they die. I think it's actually a danger because for all those people that are doing bad things for financial gain and doing bad things because for, if they have a feeling that, well, when they're gone, they'll be remembered for, like how, let's say, these other senators, Elizabeth Warren saying he was a good guy, Cory Booker talk. I mean, it's upsetting to me because we know the damage that he has done to people. And if we continue to do that, it doesn't give all the ones that are now still alive an incentive to do better. They need to see us make him who he really was. And nobody wants to be talked to like that, So, anyway,
0: And
1: anything else, John?
0: he was a public person, and this is what he did, and that's the history. And that's one of the problems that people who want to present the truth of the matter, whether you're Amy Goodman or your show or Tom Hartman or whatever, you want to get at the truth of the matter and remember things the way that they were, because we don't want history to repeat itself.
1: Thank you,
0: And
1: exactly.
0: That's all. That's all. I don't want to take too much time.
1: No, well, that's good. Thank you for calling, and I want more people to call in, John. So thank you for calling in, my friend. All right.
0: You're welcome. Have a good
1: You
0: day.
1: take care now. Anyway, folks, let me tell you, I just wanted to talk about that a little bit in the beginning of the program because there are those who are telling me that, well, don't speak badly of the dead. And my answer is why? Why? I think it's important that we speak of them how they lived. My two cents. And I asked some of the folks in the chat this morning if that was the right thing to do, and I think it was overwhelmingly, yes, that is the right thing to do. We've started bringing out the realities of a lot of things because we have been so ill-informed, because we have been so indoctrinated, status quo simply keeps us where we are. But anyhow, I had a great weekend this Saturday. As you know, first of all, I went to the Democratic Convention, Texas Democratic Convention here in Corpus Christi a few couple of weeks ago. And I was excited because I saw a lot of passion in all the people that are running. I released the first 10 political interviews. I have them separated in political interviews and activist interviews, activists and delegates, etc. interviews. And what I'm trying to do is get through all the political interviews. I did a few of the activists already, but I wanted to get through the political interviews so that these politicians could use this in their campaigns. And I released the first 10 of them. and the feedback that I've been getting from these candidates about how happy they were to be covered, it warms the heart, because a lot of these politicians aren't being covered by the establishment. And even better, Saturday, I went to a delayed 4th of July Kingwood Area Democrats party, and we had the honor of having Sean Finney there. He is going to replace Dan Crenshaw. He's running to replace Dan Crenshaw against a super MAGA guy whose name is Steve Toff. Interesting name. So what we did is he gave his speech and I recorded that. And I want you to listen to what I think a swing county, a swing district, a red district candidate needs to sound like. Remember, I'm in a red district. I wrote an article for this as well. And actually, he read the article and he liked it. But I wrote an article for this one. And I want you guys to listen, because I think he did a good job with the presence and the things that he's saying to reach everybody. Check this out. And this is not only for our congressional district 2 people. This is for everybody. If you have your congressional district, advise your person to take some of these pointers.
2: Hi, everybody. I'm Sean Finney. Anybody from CD2 here? Excellent. Well, I'm running for Congress in CD2. And I'm a very laid-back guy. That's why I'm wearing a suit to a pool party. You can thank Christian for that. He told me everybody would be in suits. So for those of you who don't know me, I'll give you a quick background. I have never been involved in politics until the last year. I've worked in investment banking for the last 30 years. Last 20 years, I've lived here in the Woodlands. And never thought about getting into politics, never had any desire, but I just couldn't stand by any longer and watch Congress not do Congress. I couldn't stand by and watch these lapdogs to the president. And so I wanted to show my kids, so if you're dissatisfied with something, you don't just complain about it, you get up and you do something about it. So I decided to run. And I am running against Steve Toth. Any Steve Toth fans here? Boo! Yes, exactly. Steve defeated Dan Crenshaw in the Republican primary. And so now you have a very big contrast between the two candidates. You've got me, who is a moderate, who is prepared to be very bipartisan, who has spent 30 years working on Wall Street and really understands the economy and is very focused on the economy, is very focused on affordable health care, is very focused on public education, is focused on women making their own health care decisions. I'm focused on the issues that people in this district care about. My opponent, Steve Toth, is a state legislator who is not bipartisan at all, who is the most radical right-wing member of the state legislature, and is a culture warrior. What is Steve talking about while I'm talking about those three key issues? He's talking about social issues, about no Muslims should live in the United States, about he's got a significant thing about trans people and gay people. He wants 10 commandments in every classroom, and he got it. If you have an abortion, you should go to prison forever. These are the things he's talking about. It's a pretty dramatic contrast between his campaign and mine. And as we all know, this is a pretty red district, but I'm very encouraged by what we're seeing. We did polling recently that shows, now, Crenshaw's won this district by 32%. We are now trailing by 11%, and that margin is getting smaller and smaller each month. The good news is we still have 4 months left. The other good news is only 21% of the people in the district know me. So we just need, I need to get out every day and meet as many people as possible. And I need you to be spreading the word. But the more people can get to know me, the better chance we have of winning. Our polling shows that 46% of the district identifies as either independent or traditional Republican. With that 46%, I am winning. I have 55% support. If we get that number to 65%, we will win. So we need to get the vote out, and we need independents to choose a rational, moderate choice, somebody who's focused on the economy and not a bunch of radical social issues. The other good news from our campaign is we recently hired 6 more field people. We now have a full-time staff of 12. We've got over 300 volunteers. We have 40 interns. And financially, we have a lot more money than Steve does. We are in a good position. We have a lot of momentum. We can make this happen. I firmly believe that. But we all need to be invested. The biggest issue I have is that people don't know me, but it's also provides potential upside that is significant. So please, if I could ask anything, follow us on social media. Spread the word with your friends. Block walk if you can. Because we're going to win this district one Starbucks at a time. And it is time. It is time. Why are independents supporting me? Because they're tired of the crazy on the right. They just want sanity. Reject the insanity. Let's get some sanity back into politics, and let's turn CD2 blue. Thank you for your support, and I apologize for the formality of my dress.
1: I'm sorry for the formality of my dress. Anyway, folks, I enjoyed hanging with the next congressman from Congressional District 2, replacing Dan Crenshaw, my current businessman. Hey, E2247, I hadn't heard about the Mirror Project. I got to go do some research. You have me curious about that. That should be interesting. I know nothing about it, I guess I must say. Solar Form and Emergency Rescues. I don't know what that is. The RO Project, I guess it's called a Reflect Orbital. We'll check that out. Welcome aboard, Patrick. How you doing? Yvette Avery Harrod, Preciosa, Lisa Blair. Thank you for being here, E2247, Lita Veercat. And I saw Mo RMLR says it's actually right what you said, John Davis. And we have Big Mo Pepper. You know, I don't know why that is Mike Cisak for all you guys who don't know Big Mo Pepper. I guess he changed because he got banned a few weeks ago. All right, Claudia, welcome aboard, Mr. K. Lynette said she had to leave early. Lynette, we missed you, Lynette. Why did you leave us? Lee did the article. Thank you for that, Lynette. Mara Williams, thank you for being here. And for those of you that I didn't reach, Joseph, John, I think I spoke to John already, Paula, Plank, Diane, MLR, B, thank you for being here. All right. I have another video that I want to play before we get into some stuff about Israel. And we are going to get into some of that stuff with Israel, etc. In a minute, E2247. I just want to get the voice of one of our callers in the morning on air, because I think the story that he tells about chocolate is so very important. So let's go ahead and do that. And then we'll come back on the other side. Before I continue, let's go to Brother Ben on line one. Brother Ben, come on in.
3: We've been talking about capitalism and alternatives to capitalism, kind of like you were doing this morning. And I think with most Americans, I think I notified you some time ago that capitalism is ingrained within our souls in America. It's just part of the foundation. So we need to come up with a different word or idea for that, because the progressive ideas, I think, are, like you say, where we are. But these other kind of identifiers for the what comes next is what I'm concerned about. What comes after capitalism? So I was watching European news on TV, and they were showing this idea about this company named Planet A, food manufacturers. They invented the Choviva chocolate replacement. And it fits, this company's structure fits exactly both the capitalist bootstrapper's ideal and your ideal for a startup company. And at the time I saw this report, they were right at that crux point where they have to make a decision as whether they go capitalist or free market. They chose a capitalist route by getting the largest chocolate distributor in Europe, Chenevet, to become a partner in their business. He didn't buy the largest thing. He's not the controlling interest, but he's in it, and he's like Mr. Mars or Mr. Hershey's in Europe. So the inventors of this product, like I say, is ideal for both you, the worker people doing the work, and then the capitalists want this guy. So the inventors are the company, Dr. Sarah Marquardt and Dr. Maximilian Marquardt, both, and one's an engineer, she's CEO, the other one is a scientist. So she invented this process using science. And they formed this company in 2021 in Munich. They called it Planet A. And I asked AI to compare for me this company, Planet A Foods, which is an actual company, now in the process of scaling up, which is the next step once you form your company. What do? Scale up, or are you going to go free market, right? So here's the question, AI. What's the difference between this point and what's next between free market, non-capitalist, and capitalist? This is a response from AI on a question like that. Comparing a startup like Planet A Foods across different economic models highlights how structural incentives change how a product is made, funded, and scaled. A free market non-capitalist framework is an economic model where markets, prices, and decentralized trade exist, but private ownership of productive capital, wage labor, and profit maximization are absent. Examples include market socialism, worker cooperative federations, or mutualism. And I can tell you that when Lee the Bearcat hears those terms, he crawls in the corner. He doesn't want anything to do with market socialism, worker cooperative, free, or mutualism. Startup growth comparison, U.S. corporate capitalism versus free market non-capitalism, early product creation. Planet A Foods' early journey fits the model perfectly. The Marquardt siblings used private capital and something called the Y Combinator Accelerator, which you may want to check into on your free time, is they give capital to companies that have some sort of ecological idea. They don't want the ecological work of the new company to be lost in the capitalistic model. In a non-capitalistic free market, production creation is driven by social utility rather than investor pitches. Funding would come from democratic community innovation grants or mutual credit banks instead of hiding their proprietary fermentation process behind strict patent laws to protect investor equity. The investors would like to publish it to an open source commons. Sound familiar? Other regional cooperatives could then adapt the oat and sunflower formula to their local crops, bypassing the need for one massive corporation to supply the world. The funding and scaling up part is where the interesting part would come into, or a decision would be made, like you did with your software, and lots of people do. Do I go with the big company? Do I jump on the squirrel cage, or do I get the hell out? In the U.S. corporate climate, to build their factory in the Czech Republic and side deals with titans like Nestle, Planet A had to raise tens of millions of dollars from venture capital funds. In the U.S., this creates immense pressure to rapidly capture market share and cut production costs. The ultimate goal under this model is usually an initial public offering. Hey, I've heard of those. Or an acquisition by a larger conglomerate. Wow, what about those? We are very familiar with these models. Shifting control from the investors to Wall Street's shareholders. Horn of a gun. In a non-capitalist free market, the concept of selling equity does not exist because capital cannot be privately owned. To scale up production, the enterprise would secure low-interest or zero-interest loans from cooperative banking networks. Because there are no outside shareholders demanding a financial exit, the company answers only to its workers and consumers. Growth is dictated by how much cocoa-free chocolate the public actually wants. How much Chovia can you eat? Avoiding the pressures of artificial hypergrowth. This is the last part. Market distribution and corporate relations. In the U.S. corporate climate, Planet A chose a business-to-business model, selling Choviva as an ingredient to mass-market giants like Barry Callebaut, who is Mr. Chocolate in Europe. In a capitalistic climate, this is highly efficient because it leverages existing global supply chains. However, it also means a sustainable alternative becomes a cog in a larger corporate machine where the end product is still packaged in plastic and sold by multinational corporations. In a non-capitalist free market, distribution occurs through a decentralized network of independent worker-owned grocers, food cooperatives, and fair trade markets without monopolies or corporate gatekeepers dominating supermarket shelves. A superior and substantial product wins market share based purely on its quality, ecological footprint, and price, rather than multi-million-dollar corporate slotting fees and marketing budgets.
1: Brother,
3: and
1: that's brother,
3: I have,
1: Ben,
3: I have a large preface to that, but I didn't read it.
1: Yeah, let me just tell you this. Thank you for
3: go ahead.
1: First of all, and you can go ahead and let me tell you with your preface, because it is, first of all, thank you for doing that research on the cocoa replacement, et cetera. And I love everything that you pointed out there, because you actually showed that one model is freedom and the other model is extraction. I mean, it is so clear. And you started your discussion perfectly as well when you stated that ingrained in all of us from birth is that everything revolves around capitalism. And it's because of that we fear freedom, and freedom to actually have true free markets, that not the free markets defined by capitalists, which has always been a lie, but free markets where everything work in concert. And for those who fear these things, Ben, ants live in a collective manner, and it works. Bees live in a collective mother, albeit a hierarchical bee, but that has a lot to do with biology as well. So Mr. K, Ben,
3: go ahead.
1: That was some damn
3: yes.
1: good analysis right there that you use in concert with AI. And let me just, I don't want to change the subject here, but I want to tell folks that what you have done in the way that you have done it was an effective use of AI. In other words, just a fact-based information and not an ideological-based analysis that you forced AI to give you in the way that you asked the question to AI. AI, the model, will work if the person that is addressing and asking the question forces AI to use stuff based on fact-based information. I don't know the exact question that you asked, but whatever it is that you asked, you did it in a manner that was appropriate. Thank you very much for that, Ben. Like I always say, I think I have some of the smartest listeners. And you know, when you have the smartest listeners, the folks that come about later on, they get smarter and become the smartest listeners as well. Of course, except if you choose to be willfully ignorant. And we have a couple of folks that visit us often. I love them also. You know, I love you. I love you guys. But again, they choose to be willfully, what's the word? willfully ignorant. Farmers Against Trump. How you doing, beautiful? Great to have you in the house. Linda Long, welcome in the house. Estamos con EG from Florida, Ocala, right? Did I get it right? I'm trying to tease my memory. You know, as we get older, you have to keep probing your memory to make sure those connections stay going. And for those that you're losing, because by the time you reach a certain age, you probably have 1,000 mini strokes. That just means vessels that are not flowing anymore or something like that, right? So you have to make sure all those connections can continue to be made and remade, et cetera, et cetera, et cetera, et cetera. So anyhow, new subject. And this one is one that we must talk. Yep, Ocala, I got it right. I got it right. I'm excited. Hey, farmers, let's go ahead and talk a little bit about, before I go into the fatal shooting in Maine, let's talk about Section 219. All right. Let me pull that up here. Para ver dónde está. Okay. I don't particularly like the title that Common Dream gave it. It says how Section 219, the U.S.-Israel military merger, would thwart American democracy. The merger would connect the U.S. and Israeli militaries in an unprecedented way and make it exceedingly difficult for any future president to unwind this partnership with a foreign government, no matter what public opinion is. And that is the problem I see with Section 219. It shouldn't be there in the first place. I actually went ahead, because I was going to talk about this today, or was going to read this article today, I wanted to read Section 219 myself. So I went ahead and read the whole Section 219 of the NDAA. Okay. And it's not a long chapter. So if you get a chance to read it so that you can, you know, you understand it. But anyway, it's called Section 219, tucked away in the massive congressional spending bill known as the National Defense Authorization Act, or NDAA. The provision of the law would effectively require our nation to permanently entangle the American military with the Israeli military. And that is true. Read Section 219. And the problem with it is this. As you know, Congress writes laws, and then they send it off to the agencies, and then the agencies write the regulations, the agencies write the interpretation of the law. And that stuff is written in such a broad manner that, in effect, I would call the United States research, United States actions on in their military, congruous to Israel. And what that also, well, I'll go into that after. Among other things, United Israel Defense Technology Corporation Initiative would require the U.S. to share intelligence with Israel and establish a system of weapon research, development, and production, particularly in the domains crucial to warfare in the modern age, artificial intelligence, autonomous systems, and various other fields of high defense technology. The House provision, which has a Senate version known as 1217, would also forbid the President of the United States. Listen to this, guys. This is important. Because what they've done is they put a clause in there to allow Gaza to continue, to allow the settlers in the West Bank to continue, to allow all these things to continue. Listen to this. The House provision, which has a Senate version known as Section 1217, would also forbid the President of the United States from limiting intelligence collaboration with Israel over its human rights abuses. If the President ever wants to limit such collaboration, he or she must tell Congress and can only cite American national security as a basis. What that means is that Israel can continue bombing the smithereens out of Lebanon, bombing out of the West, do whatever they want, take away the land, do all of that, disobey human rights regulations. And we can do nothing about it, because if it doesn't affect us directly, the law protects not you, the American citizen, it protects Israel. In other words, these bills would connect the U.S. and Israel military in unprecedented ways and make it exceedingly difficult for any future partnership with a foreign government to unwind any future with a foreign government. I mean, I am trying to figure out how powerful is AIPAC that it has turned so many. Okay, it's amazing. It has allowed so many I don't get it. There's a reason why members of Congress are trying to sneak this bill through right now, buried in a massive and must-pass defense spending bill. This might be their best last chance to thwart the will of the American people, because Americans are waking up. They are waking up, and they're seeing the genocide. They're seeing the acquisition, the illegal acquisition of land. They're seeing the apartheid. They're seeing the colonization. And they're saying, no, that's not us. Americans are seeing the light. And that's why they're trying to stuff this in this big, huge bill. You have got to call your senators and your congresspeople and say, we know what you're up to, and we've read Section 219. Get it out. Take it out. Extract it. We don't want in our bill, we should not see the country Israel in a bill in the United States. Why the hell is a bill about the United States defense having the word Israel or any other country in there? It shouldn't. Over the past 3 years, American public opinion has turned sharply against the Israel government. Thanks to the modern miracle of social media, Americans were able to directly see the human carnage as the Israeli military slaughtered and starved by the mostly conservative estimate, over 73,000 people in Gaza. Americans were also able to see the consequences of the Israeli military ethnic cleansing in Lebanon, which has destroyed ancient cities, including Christian towns, and displaced millions from their homes. Genocide, human rights violation. And we have within our law to now become complicit of that evil. We are now optionally putting a law in the books to force us to be complicit. So when Israel acts, we act. And all the blowback doesn't only go to Israel, it goes to every American. Whether you are vacationing in Chile, you're vacationing in Panama, you're vacationing in Jamaica, you're vacationing in Yugoslavia, well, there's some more Yugoslavia, in Bosnia-Herzegovina, you're vacationing in Nairobi. You are now a target because they're going to look for the soft spot to get back at America, because America is now legally complicit with Israel and their genocide. I mean, this is something that we have got to solve on our own. We have got to make sure 219 is not placed in that bill. It must not pass. If 219 is in that bill, it must be removed. I mean, it's amazing, right? Which other country has that power over the United States government? And it's not only Trump. It is Biden. It is Obama. It is all of them. But nobody has done what Trump has done in giving Israel a free pass. Americans were able to see the consequences of the military's ethnic cleansing in Lebanon, Most recently, the American people watched as the Israeli government openly convinced the Trump administration to launch an unnecessary, illegal, and failed war on Iran that has resulted in the deaths of thousands of civilians, over a dozen American soldiers, and global economic crisis, including a sharp rise in gas prices, meaning all of us pay for the imbecility of Donald Trump and his minions. We all pay for that with the increased gas prices. And by the way, when those gas prices increase, what is it again? As we've learned here on the program, a direct transfer of wealth from your pockets into the pockets of the wealthy people who own the stocks of these oil companies and the executives who get the benefit from the increased sales, because it didn't cost them a penny more to bring that oil out of the well. It did not cost a penny more. But our capitalist model allows disruptions to be used as wealth transfer engine, wealth from the working class, wealth from the middle class to the wealthy. That's what capitalism does for you. Recent election results in which candidates have who stalked their campaigns on investing American tax dollars here at home instead of overseas in the Israeli military have also shown that the tide is rapidly turning. And you know who knows it? Netanyahu knows it. AIPAC knows it. Because even candidates funded by AIPAC are now also losing. And the next one that will lose is, what's her name in Michigan running against Al-Sayed? Al-Sayed will be the Democratic nominee for senator in Michigan. So, okay. Okay, Patrick says, Israel interferes with our elections. In the past several years, they have been caught tampering with elections in over 30 countries. They are a threat to the entire world. I agree with that wholeheartedly. Anybody who gives doesn't give a damn that just going and killing the heads of states of other countries. You know what it would be like if somebody killed our head of state or Israel's head of state? You know, what happened if Iran said what's good for the goose is good for the gander? You know, we got to start thinking. Even prominent conservatives like Tucker Carlson have decried the Israeli government's influence on our political system, while once dominant conservative voices like Ben Shapiro, known for supporting Israel, have flailed and bled support. So people are waking up. People are waking up and they know it. So they're trying to stuff this stuff in the bill. We cannot allow them to do it. Angie Decadent says, Egberto, Haley Stevens. Thank you very much, Angie. Haley Stevens. Yep, I thought it was Haley Stevens. And she will lose that election. AIPAC is putting tens of millions of dollars in that race. And she is likely to still lose to Al-Sayed. All right, folks. Anyway, we're coming close to the end of the program. You can continue reading that. I have the links in my blog. But remember to call your congressperson and your senator. No to Section 219. Absolutamente no. We don't want to be a part of Israel's military or Israel's military to be a part of us. If Israel wants to do its thing, let it do its thing and pay the consequences on its own. Because at some point in time, these people are going to wake up. E2247 says, it ain't America anymore. It is the United States. United States is inside one of two continents. The one being North America, and we know what the other one is. Okay. All right. Give me a call. 281-823-7747. Your thoughts. Give me a call. 281-823-7747. I'm taking calls now. I'm trying to spruce up that we take calls here as well. ¿Cómo estás, Dr. Eric Lolov? One of our great supporters. Thank you for being here, doctor. You know, I really love that guy. That guy shows what the Hippocratic oath is all about, hypocritic oath. And also he shows his compassion in the way he levies health care. Proud to be your brother, my brother. All right, give me a call, guys. 281-823-7747. Una vez más lo voy a repetir. 281-823-7747. Let me just tell you, another assassination occurred today. Another assassination occurred today in Maine. And for those who say, why don't you wait to get the investigation first? Can you ever believe anything coming out of ICE? Absolutely not. So therefore, if ICE kills somebody, I guarantee you it's the fault of ICE. If ICE kills someone, by inference, it is the fault of ICE. Let me give an example. Even if that person attempted to run over the ICE agent, that really rarely occurs, if any. But even if that's the case, absent the evil of what ICE has done, people wouldn't be trying to run or defend themselves from ICE. Remember that. We have we are doing so many evil things, and it's going to be good after November. I was talking to a few people about the election, and this is what they said. And by the way, folks, give me a call, 281-823-7747. This is what I told them. I said, because they were talking about, I think we're going to win the election, et cetera, et cetera, et cetera. But I am hoping that ICE doesn't try to disrupt the election, or that the State Department doesn't, Justice Department doesn't try to disrupt the election. And I paused and I said, we're not hoping for anything. We must come under the assumption. My dear brother, Dr. Lulav, how you doing, sir?
4: What's up, amigo?
1: I'm doing fine. Talk to me, brother. No, you're not a hypocrite. You're a real guy. You're a real doctor, okay? And you do the right thing.
4: I appreciate. So there's two things that I would like to discuss. So the first one is the Maine AG should immediately seize the weapon.
1: Yes.
4: In order the Maine law enforcement to seize the weapon for ballistics. Because that has never happened in any of these cases yet. The weapon's never been surrendered to state officials for ballistics evidence. And that would start the process for any particular prosecution.
1: Exactly.
4: So, I mean, they're going to have all the crime scene forensics. They're going to have all that done anyway. But it's – anyway. So the second thing is we need to keep pushing not just the whole Section 219 ballot, mm-hmm. The voting issue with that, but we also need to discuss – the Olmstead memo, because disability affects every American.
1: Mm-hmm.
4: And if they have their plan on what they want to do, which is to basically eugenicize the entire population of the American people, they already started doing it with reclassifying VA disability ratings at the VA. The plan in Project 2025 was basically to decimate the workforce, privatize the industries across the government,
1: right,
4: and then start basically using eugenics to thin out the population,
1: right. And
4: whether
1: they're
4: doing it for,
1: mm-hmm.
4: right, whether they're doing it through HHS, through the Medicare population, through Medicare Advantage, whether they're doing it through the VA, through reduction of VA benefits, like they've been doing, like they announced the cuts to the VA system, and the re-rating of disability benefits for our veterans. So much for this administration saying that they actually give a crap about our veterans, first of all. And then the third thing would be the actual disability population, which is not just those with physical disabilities. We're talking about people who have PTSD. We're talking about even the Epstein survivors who have PTSD, sexual assault traumas. We're talking about rape victims, educational learning disabilities from childhood through adult, people who get into a car accident who then become physically disabled, even though they were completely functional prior to the accident. All of these things are going to be affected by them wanting to repeal the Olmstead decision in 1999, because what that decision did was it provided for community-based Medicaid funding for people to get services at home so that they wouldn't have to be institutionalized.
1: Mm-hmm.
4: And if we don't take care of everybody, because it affects everybody, you're talking about mandatory institutionalization of somebody who's disabled. You know what? We went through this already. We did this already, and it was miserable. This was the sanatoriums in Colorado and the sanatoriums in
1: New York State. I remember those days. Well, I don't remember those days, but I know about them. I don't remember them. I know about them. Yeah.
4: And the heinous crap that was being done to people who were institutionalized. I mean, it's like a whole other level of indoctrination. It's awful.
1: Well, you know, it's interesting, right? Because what I try to explain to people is that, and that all these gulags that they're building as well, don't have anything to do with immigrants. Right now, immigrants are just a test case for it. That is for all of us. Any of us who decide that we want to be objectionable, that'll be our new home. Remember that.
4: Mm-hmm. Concentration camps.
1: Exactly. Exactly. That will be our new homes. Now, I want to, you know, Big Mo Pepper, a.k.a. Mike Cisak. I wonder how some of these guys think. He talks about Antifa. Folks, Antifa is not an organization.
4: Antifa doesn't exist.
1: I mean, you don't know how many times. It is amazing that folks can't get under their hearse. But you know what happened in near North Texas? Where they convicted one person who a gun went off and grazed one of the agents, and they got 100 years in jail. And people that were hanging with him also got 30 and 40 years in jail here in Texas recently. Mm. They're trying to stop protests. They're trying to stop all of it. But guess what, Doc? Let me tell you something. We're going nowhere. And after this administration is gone, and after we've rooted all these willfully ignorant folks out of their place, we are going to take our country back. You know,
4: we have to. We need an American Nuremberg.
1: There you go. And thank you for saying that. You just said the most important part. Guess what? It sort of started today. I don't know if you saw the ruling where the judge didn't only say that Donald Trump tried to pull a racket on us with the with that supposedly,
4: you're talking about his IRS scheme?
1: The IRS scheme. But here's the most important part about that decision, because remember, Donald Trump has immunity. No matter what, he got immunity. But guess who doesn't? The lawyers. And what did she do? The judge.
4: No.
1: She passed that on.
4: She specifically named Lance, I think, right?
1: She sent it on. No, she sent, in other words, they have to go in front of the law board, whatever, just like you have your medical board to be able to hold on to your license. The lawyers have board.
4: She referred it to the bar.
1: She referred it to the bar, which I think was the most important result. Because now, when these guys are coming up with interesting schemes for the president, they're going to have to remember that the president will not be in office all the time. And they're going to pay the price. Anyway, Doc, anything else you got to tell me before we shut down?
4: No, that's it, my friend. And I just want to let everybody know who's watching the show and who follows you on Substack and watches your YouTube. And don't be afraid to call in and talk to Egberto. Don't be afraid to stand up and speak your mind. And don't be afraid to reach out to your local politicians at your local community level, at the state level, at your U.S. congressional level, your two state senators. They have a responsibility to answer to you. You are a constituent taxpayer. This is when we all need to use our voice. And however loudly or quietly you want to use your voice, but if you do not stand and you do not speak, nobody hears you.
1: Hey, Doc, thank you. And by the way, thank you for all that you do. We got to do our live, just the two of us, pretty soon. I love your vibe, so we're going to do it pretty soon. All right, brother?
4: I appreciate you, my brother. Thank you so much.
1: You take care now. All right, folks, let me just tell you guys, good guy. You know, if you see him on live elsewhere on Substack, you got to check him out. He's really good. John Carter has an important message. The world held Germany accountable. No one is going to hold the U.S. accountable unless we do it. He nails it. Look, we had a great program for you today, my dear brothers and sisters. And you know why? Because you guys participated. Because you guys participated. Anytime you guys participate, it's a great program. I didn't get to read all of your stuff live, but I will. Carl Cox says Trump fired anyone who monitored elections to make sure they are free, fair. He hates free, fair elections. He only wants elected officials who worship him and do his bidding. Patrick, 30 years for moving a box of magazines. Shameful. All right, got to get out of here. Look, the rest of the program is at politicsunright.com/newsletter, politicsunright.com/newsletter. We do want to ask you so kindly to please become paid subscribers, those of you that have the ability to do so. Look, you know, we are the small operators. Take a look at our work. See how much we do. See what we're doing for this election and otherwise. And please consider becoming paid subscribers. politicsunright.com/newsletter will give you that option. Love you all. My name is Egberto Willis. This is Politics Unright. And you guys know how I end this, baby. I am what? Out.
5: Listening to the American Democracy Minute, keeping your government by and for the people. Just days after the U.S. Supreme Court decided that a president could remove personnel at most independent federal agencies without cause, the remaining commissioners at the U.S. Election Assistance Commission were removed by President Trump. Should we worry? The EAC's website says its mission is to help election officials improve the administration of elections and help Americans participate in the voting process. It works, quote, to protect the nation's election equipment, support election officials, serve voters, and ultimately help make elections safe, secure, accurate, and accessible, unquote. July 9th, two of its four commissioners were removed via email by President Trump without cause, and a third resigned. The fourth commissioner resigned in May. Replacements require a presidential nomination and Senate confirmation, but don't hold your breath. The similarly organized Federal Election Commission has only two of six bipartisan seats filled, rendering it inoperable since early 2025. The Center for Democracy and Technology suggests EAC staff can function as is, but with no commissioners, can make no new policy or modify programs. But paired with FEC's paralysis and the gutting of cybersecurity agency CISA, it does put the midterm at risk from foreign or administration election interference. We've linked to more at AmericanDemocracyMinute.org. I'm Brian Beal.
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8: Today, we're going to jump right into the headlines with this from disgraced former Republican Speaker of the House and shameless fascist collaborator, Kevin McCarthy.
9: Look! You fools! You're in danger! You're next!
7: No, not that Kevin McCarthy. This Kevin McCarthy.
10: The one thing I know about Republicans, when we had a very bad candidate and found out, we didn't vote for that person. Right. We walked away.
11: For better or for worse. Yeah.
10: When Matt Gaetz came forward,
11: yeah. We
10: got rid of him.
11: Yeah. Kevin McCarthy, as always, great to see you. Thank you.
10: Great to see you.
7: Words fail, don't they? This really is nothing but state TV. McCarthy lies through his teeth. Everyone on planet Earth knows he's lying through his teeth. And the Fox News haircut just nods and smiles.
8: Well, since we were last together, the main Senate race has changed. in tectonic ways. Turns out Plattner has been charged credibly with rape. As of when we're recording this, people are withdrawing their endorsements faster than us getting to the basement when we hear the tornado sirens go off, while his biggest boosters in the media,

0: this was New York Mayor Zohran Mamdani, who never endorsed Plattner, today. Quote, I think the focus of today should be to respond to the gravity of what so many of us have read. And I think that the only appropriate response is for the campaign to come to an end, unquote.
1: And for the record, and in the interest of full disclosure, we probably should remind anyone who cares about such things what we said a month ago, that since we are the Cornfield Resistance and we operate out of a P.O. box in Springfield, Illinois, when we got our Democratic primary ballots, mail-in ballots in March, we voted for Juliana Stratton for Senate. We did not and will not vote for Graham Plattner for Senate. And you know why? Because we do not live in Maine. Even though there is a town called Springfield in Penobscot County, Maine, we do not live there. We live in Springfield, Illinois, and Juliana Stratton will be our next senator.
0: Yes, she will. And our next governor will be our current governor, J.B. Pritzker, for whom we also voted in the Democratic primary. And since our lieutenant governor, Juliana Stratton, is now running for the Senate, when we voted for Pritzker, we were voting for the Pritzker-Stratton ticket. After Stratton left the ticket to run for Senate, Pritzker selected Christian Mitchell as his running mate for 2026. Never heard of him.
1: Mm-hmm.
0: Did we know anything about Mitchell before we voted for the Pritzker-Mitchell ticket, Driklass?
1: No, we did not. But we did trust that whoever J.B. Pritzker picked would be a competent and scandal-free choice, since they vet candidates like that at that level very, very carefully. And we also know that if J.B. steps down to run for president in 2028, which he might very well do, his team will have ensured that his lieutenant governor would be ready to step in and continue his policies. So more about Mitchell later, but for a second, let's go back to Maine. Now, a month ago, I talked about knowing my share of problematic young men when I was growing up, that I was, in fact, a reckless, problematic young man. Some of us turned out terribly, dead or in prison. Some joined the army, and some of those guys are doing great. They have four kids, they love Trump, and they vacation in the Bahamas every year.
0: Mm-hmm.
1: I also grew up with my share of reckless, problematic young men who turned out great. Great. Some became terrific husbands and fathers. Some found God. Some were gangbangers who deeply regret that life and went on to become gang intervention counselors. Pillars of the community. And the thing is, I never could have picked which was going to be which based on what I knew about them at the time.
0: Mm-hmm. And you never raped anybody, Driftglass.
1: No.
0: I mean, come on. This is the thing.
1: I was reckless in a whole different way.
0: Yeah.
1: But
0: yeah.
1: I was, you know, lost and unsupervised in my teens and early 20s. And I was looking for all the things that young men in that age group usually are looking for. And I was dumb and reckless about a lot of it.
0: Yeah. Now, we said there was no way on earth for us to know in advance what's in Plattner's heart, but that didn't matter because it's not up to any one of us or the National Party or Fox News or the Pod Save Lads or the New York fucking Times. This was up to Maine voters who know the guy and can see him and talk to him face to face. We also said months ago that if we were Mainers and were faced with those choices, what we already knew about Plattner was problematic enough that we'd probably vote for David Costello. Based on his online bio, he seemed like a decent guy and conscientious public servant. He was born and raised in the state with a lot of government experience. Sending him to the Senate seemed like a safe and reasonable choice. And if he lost, we'd support Plattner because the alternative, leaving the Senate in the hands of Donald Trump's minions, is catastrophically worse. That was us a month ago.
1: And now that Plattner has been credibly accused of rape, the only people who can replace him on the ticket are Maine Democrats. And leaving the Senate in the hands of Donald Trump's minions would still be a catastrophe.
0: Both those things can be true.
1: Mm-hmm.
0: And they should. Democratic Party anywhere should not nominate a rapist any more than the Republican Party should nominate a rapist.
1: Mm-hmm.
0: Neither of us are experts in Maine election laws or Maine Democratic Party rules. So we looked up what happens next. If Plattner doesn't drop out by this coming Monday, July 13th, then he's the candidate and Susan Collins goes back to the Senate. That's how it's going to work.
1: Mm-hmm. If he does drop out, the party has until Monday, July 27th, to pick a new candidate. The statute doesn't require a second statewide primary. Instead, the Maine Democratic Party's governing bodies would select a new nominee using any process they wish. And as of this recording, we hear they're considering holding a new primary, which might seem like a logistical nightmare. But when you consider that the entire population of

0: Maine is barely half the population of the city of Chicago, and that you could comfortably fit every registered Democrat in Maine into 6 out of Chicago's 50 wards, maybe it'd work. It might work.
1: Mm-hmm. And yes, we know that independents are mm-hmm. big in Maine, more of them than Republicans. But again, all of them could fit into about 6 other Chicago wards. So it is manageable.
0: So 4 more things before we get on to the rest of the episode. First, a reminder. Democrats dumped Swalwell and are fleeing Plattner. Republicans nominated Ken Paxton and voted for Donald Trump 6 fucking times.
1: Second, this is all we ever really want to hear about Maine politics ever again.
0: Yeah. And third, we don't think podcasters at any level of popularity or advertising revenue should be handpicking U.S. Senate candidates. And yes, we're looking at you, PodSave lads.
1: We have no interest in picking U.S. Senate candidates. No. Ever. And fourth, it's going to be a long time before anyone says, as goes Maine, so goes the nation, again, unironically.
0: Yeah, a long, long time. And you know what, Blue Gal? Speaking of how goes the nation, he said, transitioning smoothly.
1: Ooh.
0: Today, we're going to talk about whether any meaningful thing can be said about a nation which, for our entire adult lives, has whiplashed between a basically competent, capable, if sometimes flawed, democratic administrations plural, that actually propose policies that help Americans, and corrupt, criminally incompetent Republican administrations whose policies have been ruinous for the American people and who've been on an obvious downward trajectory for decades.
1: How do you talk about a country where one of our two major political parties has gone mad? Where that party is propped up by crackpot billionaires and a propaganda machine pumping out ridiculous, slanderous poison 24/7. And where the elite media now treats that as a fact of nature.
0: Just one of those things. A country where these massive swings between the arson party and the fire department party are caused by a relatively small number of hapless idiots called centrists and independents who have no idea how anything works and just bounce back and forth endlessly like that little pixelated ball in a game of Pong.
1: How can you know a country like that well enough to talk about it without collapsing into cliche or hiding out in a both sides do it panic room? Well, we're guessing that most of you are familiar with the work of the late Jimmy Stewart. He was a gifted, versatile, everyman actor who you've probably seen in fantasy dramas like It's a Wonderful Life, or Harvey, or the political comedy drama Mr. Smith Goes to Washington. You may also know that he also excelled at serious roles in darker movies like Vertigo, The Man Who Shot Liberty Valance, and Anatomy of a Murder.
0: And can I mention just in passing that before I was born, I discovered that my dad was a very different person than he was when I knew him. He was on the stage acting in community theater Harvey in Burlington, Iowa, which just knocked us kids out when we found out about it, because that was not the guy we knew as dad.
1: Yeah.
0: But you might not have caught, not my dad, but Jimmy Stewart's act in the 1947 romantic comedy drama Magic Town. And here is what that movie is about. It follows Lawrence Rip Smith, a struggling pollster who discovers that the opinions of the residents of a small town called Grandview, ironically, Grandview was where I spent a few years of my youth in Iowa. So I'm all over this story personally. Not the same town, though. Grandview perfectly matches the results of nationwide surveys. Convinced he has found a statistical miracle, a town that is a microcosm of America, he moves his team there in secret, posing as an insurance salesman, so they can conduct inexpensive polls and sell the results to clients. Now, Rip's plans are complicated when he clashes with Mary Peterson, a newspaper editor who wants to modernize and expand Grandview. Oh, no. Rip,
1: I think it's Mary Peterman.
0: I'm sorry, you're right. Mary Peterman. Played, I believe, by Jane Wyman.
1: Oh, Jane Wyatt?
0: Jane Wyatt.
1: Wyman. Yeah. Oh, the former Mrs. Ronald Reagan?
0: I believe so. There's a number of people out there in the Jimmy Stewart fan club who will correct me if I'm wrong, but I think that is correct. And so she wants the town modernized and expanded. She has plans for this. She goes through a whole thing in the library or the city hall where she's laying out all these plans, and he overhears this. And he busts into that meeting and says, you know, I just moved to this town and I love it so much, but you shouldn't change anything. it's perfect the way it is. I love this town. And the mayor, of course, loves him saying that he wants to keep the town exactly. We should listen to this guy. But he wants to preserve it exactly as it is, so it will remain his perfect sample of America.
1: Now, you political history and technology nerds out there probably already know about the night in 1952 when the human race insulted one of the world's earliest electronic computers and how computers have made us pay for it ever since. This was the 1952 presidential election between Republican candidate General Dwight Eisenhower and Democratic candidate Illinois Governor Adlai Stevenson. CBS had bought time on the new technological marvel of the age, the UNIVAC computer, which weighed about 8 tons, was owned by the United States government, and was physically located at the Remington Rand Labs in Philadelphia, Pennsylvania. However, this was still TV, so CBS rigged up a fake control panel of blinking lights and switches, and then they asked, quote-unquote, UNIVAC live on the air if it could predict the outcome of the election with less than 1% of the vote cast.
2: For the first time, a computer was about to predict the outcome of an election.
3: But first of all, let me tell you a little bit about the theory of this. This is not a joke or a trick. It's an experiment. We think it's going to work. We don't know. We hope it'll work. At any rate, for the last...
2: At 8 o'clock, Collingwood asked UNIVAC to type out its prediction.
3: Can you tell us what your prediction is now on the basis of the returns that we've had so far? Have you got a prediction for us, UNIVAC? I don't know. I think that UNIVAC is probably an honest machine, a good deal more honest than a lot of commentators who are working, and he doesn't think he's got enough to tell us anything about yet. But we'll be back with him later in the evening. Now back to Walter Cronkite.
2: What Collingwood didn't know was that UNIVAC did have something to say, and this was it. Just before CBS went on the air, UNIVAC predicted Eisenhower would beat Stevenson by a landslide. The problem was, no one believed it.
0: Now, some of you OG science fiction fans out there know that Isaac Asimov took that event and ran with it in his excellent electoral satire franchise of 1955. It is the far future of 2008, the 21st century already. And a gigantic computer called Multivac has become so good at polling and statistical analysis that the United States no longer conducts national elections at all. Instead, Multivac identifies a single citizen, the most statistically representative person in the country, and asks him a series of questions. And from those answers, combined with its vast stores of demographic and political data, it determines the outcome of the election. That year's voter of the year is Norman Mueller of Bloomington, Indiana. He's not asked who he wants to vote for president. In fact, he never casts a conventional vote at all. He merely answers various questions while Multivac records and analyzes his responses, and the machine then extrapolates the will of the entire electorate from this sample of one. And the story's bite is in its irony, because at the end of the story, Mueller takes pride in having helped Americans exercise their, quote, free, untrammeled franchise, unquote, even though no one, including him, ever actually voted in the traditional sense.
1: The idea of the perfectly balanced data set through which one trained in the dark arts could peer beyond the veil and see the future has been the dream of pollsters and predictors and pundits for as long as we can remember. And whether it was the Chicago Tribune's Dewey Defeats Truman headline from November 3rd, 1948, or CBS refusing to believe the UNIVAC prediction in 1952, or this particular idiot making his famous declaration in January of 2016.
4: It's going to be Rubio. I'm telling you, it's going to be Rubio.
1: The punditocracy has always been full of ambitious yappers trying to outpredict each other and either turning to what are necessarily uncertain trends into declarative statements or turning clear trends into uncertainties, because they do not jibe with the dogmas of the media establishment.
0: So over the weekend, we learned that Democrat Mallory McMorrow has dropped out of Michigan's Democratic Senate primary, leaving a two-way race between establishment favorite Haley Stevens and the Bernie Sanders-backed progressive Abdul El-Sayed. And I spent way more time than is healthy listening to an A-list podcast host trying to prod an election reporter and Michigan politics expert into making definitive predictions about what all that meant. And to that reporter's credit, he heroically deflected those questions with a series of answers like, I don't know. And it's really not knowable. And the McMorrow votes could go to Stevens, or they could go to El Said, or those McMorrow voters might split.
1: Look, you can't do bright yellow printout on your YouTube of
0: destroyed.
1: It's slammed. Over. Destroyed. Smashed.
0: Yeah.
1: You know, Michigan reporter reacts.
0: One weird trick about the Michigan election that they don't want you to know.
1: They don't want you to know, which is it's really not knowable.
0: Yeah. So I learned nothing at all about the likely outcome of the primary or the general election in Michigan. Nothing except, of course, that there are many possible scenarios and they're all mutually exclusive, except maybe they're not.
1: It's going to be Rubio, Driftglass.
0: It's going to be Rubio, or maybe it won't be. Who knows? But let's fill the space. However, the podcaster, in fact, did manage to fill up 21 minutes of airtime that would otherwise have sounded a lot like this. Interspersed, of course, with ads for Better Health and Boll & Branch sheets.
1: We do understand that the prediction industrial complex is a huge industry with the entire U.S. polling market. That'd be election polling, issue polling, media polls, academic polls, campaign polling, etc., grossing over $1 billion every year. And that political campaigns, advertisers, focus groups, and every species of political prognosticators, editorial writers, and water cooler oracles all depend on a steady production of percentages and trend lines. I'd like to add here, Driftglass, that there's a lot of polls that we in the public never see.
0: Right. Internal.
1: And I always remember how Bob Dole was running against Bill Clinton and took the month of August off to relax.
0: Yeah. He just bailed.
1: For his campaign because he knew he was going to lose because the polling numbers showed, look, you're not going to win this race. You're taking one for the team here, Bob.
0: Mm-hmm.
1: And so there was no point in him killing himself with campaigning in August. So we didn't.
0: Right.
1: And I think there's a lot of polling that we just don't ever see. And that's sad in some ways.
0: And if you'd like to know more about how advertising companies pick the brains of mere humans to sell them things they don't need, we would suggest The Space Merchants by Frederick Pohl from the 1950s, where the advertiser, our protagonist, who becomes a protagonist halfway through, wonders why everyone's so upset that America's IQ is dropping. Because stupider people are easy to sell to, and that's a good thing.
1: Yeah.
0: But it's all about polling and numbers, et cetera. Back when we watched MSNBC, back when it was called MSNBC, we used to joke around this house that half of their programming and literally all of Steve Kornacki's job was just reading numbers at you, just firing numbers at you as fast as possible. And the thing that completely glitched the legacy media's matrix was the brain-melting revelation that the Republican base was not at all as the legacy media or the conservative media had been describing it for decades. That instead, the GOP base was exactly the shit pile of bigots and imbeciles that liberals had been warning them about for decades.
1: If you still have active memories of that time, you will remember that the media's collective reaction to the rise of Trump sounded something like this. What's happening? They had no theory to fit the facts. And the explanation that we on the left were offering and had been offering for decades scared them at least as much as the implications of Trump himself. Turns out they didn't understand this country at all. And in the end, it turns out that didn't matter at all. The institutional media just curled up into a both sides do it fetal position and waited and are still waiting for it to be all over so they can turn the page.
0: Yeah, got to move on to the future, to the future where all the money is. Of course, we do understand that polling and sampling have their place in specific elections within specific boundaries. If your county or your township government is thinking about creating a TIF district to fund road repairs or building a data center, then as a responsible public official, gauging what public opinion is about that subject is important. We have no problem with any of that kind of polling.
1: What we have a big problem with are talking heads and editorial writers with large platforms who prattle on about voters and the public and the American people, as if those terms meant anything. At the national level, other than geographically, sure, those words are as deliberately meaningless and misleading as are those elusive independent and centrist voters who obsessively blame the Congress and the politicians in Washington for explicitly Republican crimes against civility and the common good.
0: For example, take this headline from a very large and very new media corporation that rhymes with full work.
1: Full work? Okay.
0: Full work. It sounds like full work. It sounds a little bit like full work. Quote, voters are sounding more and more like Trump on birthright citizenship. Oh, no.
1: Oh my gosh.
0: He lost in court, but he's bending reality to his warped point of view, unquote. And you skim past that and you think, holy shit, the toxic waste has breached containment. Republican racist garbage is now infecting the voters generally. Going on with this article, quote, a majority of the Supreme Court decided last week to follow the obvious black letter text of the Constitution and uphold birthright citizenship. This should not have been a close call, but the ruling, a 5-4 decision that Donald Trump's executive order to end birthright citizenship was unconstitutional, showed that the justices were torn, and they're hardly alone. When we conducted a focus group with Donald Trump voters on the eve of the decision, participants expressed an alarming degree of skepticism towards the nearly 160-year-old legal precedent, unquote.
1: Yes, then comes the punchline, quote, this was a group of Florida women who voted for Trump in 2024, unquote. So they voted for Trump the sixth time.
0: Yeah. Jesus Christ.
1: What the hell, Driftglass? Mm-hmm. That's the big news. So they didn't really mean voters at all at the full work.
0: Yeah.
1: You full work people meant a very specific, very small subset of the voters, specifically Florida women who voted for Trump in 2024, who turned out to be exactly who we always knew they were.
0: Which is obviously not a very clickable headline, you know, to say Republican women voters are still exactly who we thought they were. But does it seem
1: nobody's going to click on that.
0: Really? I must read more.
1: Tried.
0: The Lord knows I've tried. I got to dig deeper into this. I got to find out what's behind this mystery. Well, they're just who they always were. But to us, it seems insane that anyone would piss away their time and energy focus grouping this crowd. It's like, you know, testing to see if gravity is still working. On Monday, yes, it's still working. Tuesday, yep, still working. Stardate 54973.4, yep, still working.
1: Yep. But hey, it's a free country, and these media conglomerates with gobs of money are free to spend it putting any group of people under the microscope and finding out where, say, you know, lesbian nuns who are pro-abortion stand on campaign financing, or where farm stand produce shoppers stand on smooth versus crunchy peanut butter.
0: That's right. It is a free country. But if you want to stand back and take a look at the country as a whole to figure out what America writ large hopes for or is mad about across the entire chorus of confusing and contradictory voices, well, what you need is a magic town, right? A grand view, a smaller sample size that reflects the country as a whole.
1: If you want to know what America looks like, don't look for a focus group of 12 Trump voters in Florida. Look for a state where Chicago, small towns, suburbs, immigrants, farmers, union towns, evangelicals, and college towns all exist at once. This is from the Washington Post via NBC News, Channel 5, Chicago, in 2024.
5: This morning, our viewers are waking up in the most normal state in the U.S. I'm okay with that.
6: Congratulations.
5: Yeah, we did it. The Washington Post did a data dive and says Illinois wins the title. Researchers looked at a variety of factors that include population, split between urban and rural residents.
6: The Post also found Illinois most closely resembles the United States as a whole when it comes to the racial makeup and income levels. The land of Lincoln edged out Florida, Pennsylvania, and Connecticut to win the most normal badge.
0: Honestly, as much as we love our New York progressives, as pleased as we are that progressive candidates are succeeding by responding to genuine voter outrage, it is madness to watch the national political press fall all over themselves trying to extrapolate some great big revelation about the future of American democracy and the Democratic Party based on the results of three congressional primaries in New York.
1: In New York City. All three of these districts are entirely within New York City proper.
0: Mm-hmm.
1: Concentrated in Manhattan, Brooklyn, and Queens, respectively. In other words, these are all deep blue urban districts. None of them are competitive general election districts, and none of them have anything to tell us about the future of American democracy and the Democratic Party. So instead of sifting Brooklyn coffeehouse grounds, trying to divine the future,
7: that'll be $30.
8: Just for pouring the cup?
9: If you don't like it, you can pour it yourself at home.
1: We're going to bring you up to date with what's happening here in the most representative state in America, where except for Chicago, for the opening of a presidential library and community center, yeah, the legacy media refuses to tread in Illinois.
0: Right. Now we've talked about on this podcast recently about Illinois budgets, specifically about how budgets are moral documents that reflect the values of the people who create them. And in Illinois, new budgets this year impose a few new taxes on businesses and authorizes actually less spending than what Governor Pritzker proposed in February.
1: Then there is this from the Senate Democrat budget leader, L.G. Sims of Chicago, who framed the budget debate this way, quote, "It's allowed us to be prepared for the great reality we face today, the reality of federal cuts, the reality of chaos coming from Washington. We are not placing blame. We are prepared. We are not acting on fear. We are acting responsibly," unquote.
0: But there's also this from Capital News Illinois, July 2nd, quote, "Illinois closed fiscal year 2026 collecting $1 billion more in tax revenue than what lawmakers anticipated when they wrote the budget last May," unquote.
1: And outside the budget process, the Pritzker administration has either proposed or passed a whole host of rules that reflect the values of the majority of Illinois residents.
0: For example, this is from Pritzker's interview with WVIK's Robin Johnson on July 6th. Quote, "We can't continue to have data centers coming here and using our water, using our power, and increasing people's utility rates. So my solution is that they should pay for it. They should bring their own power. They should have closed-loop recycled water systems, and we should require that for new data centers. Now, the legislature didn't get to pass what's called the Power Act, where that would take place. And so just after the end of the legislative session, I suspended any tax credits that would otherwise go to a data center because we've got to take a pause here and make sure the legislature is going to pass something that's going to deal with the problems, water, power, and noise, you know, that's been a problem in some areas too," unquote.
1: That's just democratic governing. That is governing.
0: I know.
1: This is from Bloomberg, July 6th. Illinois governor signs nation's strongest frontier AI model law. Quote, "Illinois Governor J.B. Pritzker, D., signed into law new transparency and safety reporting obligations on companies developing the most advanced AI models on Monday. The Artificial Intelligence Safety Measures Act requires companies developing frontier AI models to evaluate and mitigate catastrophic risks, submit to independent third-party audits, report critical safety incidents within 72 hours, and ensure public disclosures are accurate. The law takes effect January 1st, 2027, unquote.
0: And if you're behaving responsibly, none of that should bother you. Today, the Illinois Housing Development Authority announced the creation of 1,000 units of affordable rental housing. Quote, "New construction developments will bring much-needed housing for seniors in Fox Lake, Rock Island, and Highland. Additional efforts include safe and stable housing for youths aging out of the foster care system in Urbana to a new development offering housing and supportive services for women experiencing chronic homelessness in Chicago's Uptown neighborhood," unquote. This is not a magic bullet, obviously, but it is a big step in the right direction.
1: And this is from a July 2nd J.B. Pritzker press release. Quote, "Today, Governor J.B. Pritzker led a coalition of 9 state governors, I wonder which party, Driftglass, in urging the U.S. Postmaster General to unequivocally reject Trump's proposed amendment to the mailing standards of the United States Postal Service, USPS, go Postal Unions, which would put an end to mail-in and absentee voting methods. In a joint comment issued by the governors of California, Connecticut, Illinois, Minnesota, New York, Pennsylvania, Rhode Island, Washington State, I should say, and Wisconsin, Governor Pritzker denounced this most recent unconstitutional attempt to disenfranchise voters and overstep state authority over elections, unquote.
0: Yeah. And as promised, here is a quick bio of our soon-to-be new Lieutenant Governor Christian Mitchell. He's a lawyer and a captain/deputy staff judge advocate. He's a University of Chicago vice president for civic engagement. He was a senior advisor to the Pritzker-Stratton gubernatorial transition team, and after that, he was Pritzker's deputy governor for public safety, infrastructure, energy, and environment for 4 years. And before that, he was a state representative in the Illinois General Assembly for 6 years.
1: Now, all of that barely scratches the surface of the accomplishments of the Pritzker administration, including finding an incredibly qualified person to serve as lieutenant governor when Juliana Stratton went on to run for Senate.
0: Exactly.
1: He has all of the experience necessary to be lieutenant governor.
0: Yeah.
1: So you get the gist. But Driftglass, how are MAGA Republicans in Illinois reacting?
0: Well, funny you should ask, Blue Gal. There's an article that explains the whole thing right here.
1: Yeah, it's from NBR, July 5th, 2026. Quote, and I was the one that found this, and it broke my heart. And at the same time, I yelled out, podcastable.
0: I think it's weird because when your heart breaks, Blue Gal, sometimes you laugh hysterically.
1: I know. And NPR just does a garbage job of covering this story. You'll find out. Mm-hmm. Quote, the growing movement to secede from Illinois and become the 51st state. Guess which word is very, very wrong in that sentence. Okay. 250 years ago, the Declaration of Independence was signed, marking the birth of a new nation. But if you read the Declaration closely, it's not just about creating something new. It's about ridding itself of something unwanted. It's a breakup text announcing secession from the British crown. Today, that same spirit is fueling a modern day movement in Illinois. Was this written by the Illinois Freedom Caucus or Illinois, I don't know,
0: it
1: some
0: was
1: right-wing
0: written,
1: chop it, shop?
0: It was written by a 22-year-old.
1: Yeah, it was.
0: It was a breakup text. New country, who dis? You know, I mean, it's so dumb. If you ever read the Declaration of Independence, I don't know if you have, it says some crazy stuff in there. Yeah, okay.
1: All right, second paragraph. A growing number of rural counties want to secede from Illinois and create a 51st state called New Illinois.
0: New Iowa.
1: Yeah, New Iowa. Yeah. New Indiana. Yeah. Driven by frustration over the dominance of Chicago politics. I wonder what word they really mean there, Driftglass.
0: Good question, Blue Gal.
1: They are organizing for a new future. This week on the Sunday Story, reporter Connor Town O'Neill takes us inside the movement to split Illinois and the challenges facing a modern secessionist movement in the land of Lincoln, unquote.
0: So, you know, you can do reporting in flyover country, but it doesn't have to be this stupid because, for the record, this New Illinois thing is not a movement. It's a joke. Or to be more specific, it's 30 or so largely downstate counties that are mostly farm fields and abandoned strip malls, which lean very heavily Republican and really, really hate living here because they hate Chicago. They hate Democrats.
1: What do you mean by Chicago, Driftglass? What exactly does that mean?
0: Blue Gal, let's do a podcast on what words mean, shall we? Because
1: well, I can tell you what Chicago means downstate.
0: Because
1: that
0: I
1: can tell you.
0: Did Ambrose Bierce write the Devil's Dictionary? You know, the actual definition of words?
1: Yeah.
0: We should really do something like that. Put a pin in it. Let's have the staff work that up.
1: Yeah.
0: So they hate Democrats. They hate Chicago. They're scared of or resent all the same stupid shit that the rest of MAGA Republicans resent. You know, brown people, immigrants, people with college degrees, drag shows. I'm sure you all know the list. And this rancor between upstate and Chicago area and downstate has been here forever.
1: Forever. Mm-hmm. And like most MAGA movements, they have no idea what governing is about.
0: No.
1: Like, but we get to keep all the highway money, right?
0: No, you don't.
1: Yeah. You're going to secede and your roads are going to crumble.
0: I look forward to the new Illinois Department of Transportation working within the budget.
1: Budget that has no funding. Most of these counties that want to secede are small. Calhoun, the smallest, has a little over 4,000 residents. I've been in buildings that have more people than Calhoun County.
0: I've been to ball games, so that would be considered bad attendance.
1: Yeah. Most of the rest have 20,000 residents or so. Madison County is the biggie with over a quarter of a million residents. And it has the same urban-rural ideological split as the state as a whole, but in miniature.
0: Yeah. Middle Child lives in Madison County. And she's part of the elite educated part of that area.
1: Yeah, she is.
0: And that is not what others are in that county. But see, none of this matters because all they've ever done is pass non-binding resolutions, which are just tantrums dressed up in parliamentary language. And none of this is ever going to make it anywhere close to the Illinois State Assembly for debate or a vote.
1: So since they're stuck here for the foreseeable future, what about getting back some of that sweet, sweet political power they had during the 26 years when Illinois had a Republican governor, despite Democrats often controlling one or both chambers of the legislature? Well, Driftglass, it's not off to a great start.
0: No.
1: As we've said before on this podcast, they're running Darren Bailey for governor again. The same slab of MAGA stupid Pritzker stomped the last time. And Bailey apparently has been MIA from press briefings for a month. He's taking the summer off from campaigning, it appears. You can't turn on YouTube without seeing a Pritzker ad in Illinois, by the way.
0: No.
1: Now, Bailey will go on MAGA podcasts where they pitch him softballs. But that's the only place you see him.
0: Why is Pritzker so bad? Why is he all?
1: Let me tell you.
0: Then there's the fact that what really gets MAGA mouth breathers out of their chairs and off to the polls are the sorts of things that alienate everybody else. For example, there was this from the Illinois Freedom Caucus on July 6th. That's the outfit fronted by Mary Nazi Miller's husband. Quote, Springfield, Illinois, University of Illinois hosted an all-ages drag show proving once again the sexualization of children is still front and center with the radical left's perverted ideology, according to the Illinois Freedom Caucus. The university described the event as an opportunity to enjoy tea, lemonade, sweet treats, British tea, culture, education, drag performances, and private guided museum tours, all celebrating LGBTQ plus pride. It encouraged participation by children and families, stating all ages are encouraged for this program. So bring the whole family for a fun, educational, and pride-filled afternoon. And the Illinois Freedom Caucus issued the following statement as a reaction. Despite tremendous public pressure against the sexualization of children, the far left simply refuses to stop targeting kids with their perverse agenda. They insist they're not targeting children, but why would they advertise a drag show as something for the whole family? The reason they continue to target children is because that is what radical trans ideology is all about. It's perverted and it needs to stop. Blah, blah, blah, blah, blah, unquote.
1: I love Milton Berle when he was in drag.
0: You know who else went in drag?
1: Who?
0: Mayor Rudy Giuliani.
1: Oh, yeah. He was in drag.
0: And Trump motorboated his fake tits.
1: Yeah,
0: so, you know.
1: He did. Was that the sexualization of children being in Macy's drag?
0: This is Mary Nazi Miller's husband and his henchmen, who are all Republicans and who are so like nuts that other Republicans don't really want to entertain their suggestions in the state assembly.
1: Yeah,
0: but this is pure distilled MAGA in Illinois that we can observe with our own eyes right down the block from us.
1: So, terrible candidates and ridiculous niche culture war fear-mongering.
7: It's a bold strategy, Cotton. Let's see if it pays off for them.
1: But the Illinois GOP leadership does have a plan, sort of. From NPR July 1st, quote, new Illinois Republican Party chair hopes for JB fatigue in tough midterm.
0: Hell of a story.
1: Bob Grogan has a challenge ahead of him. It's been more than a decade since Republicans won a statewide race, and the party has seen its representation in both the General Assembly and Illinois' congressional delegation shrink under unfavorable maps. Meanwhile, suburban voters have increasingly embraced Democrats, and weak fundraising has made it even harder for Republicans to compete against Democrats.
0: Wah, wah.
1: The party has also seen its share of infighting, whether it's on the state central committee, inside the House Republican caucus, or generally among members about whether President Donald Trump helps or hurts the party in Illinois. We have to go back to the Reagan rule, where if somebody agrees with us 80% of the time, they're not a 20% traitor, Grogan said. You know, they are actually part of our team, and that our entire Republican team is better than the entire Democratic team, and we need to pull together. We can't purge our way to 51% of the vote.
0: But do keep trying. Really,
1: yes.
0: Do keep trying.
1: He said his goal will be to build a party that can relate better to average voters and doesn't silo itself into litmus tests by longing for the perfect politician. I want you to hear this next sentence very carefully. We are pickier often about our elected officials than we are about our spouse, he said.
0: Nailed it. Bag the women's vote right there.
1: Ugly wives out there is what I'm saying.
0: You got the women's vote right there. I'm sure Juliana Stratton's like, man, I never considered that.
1: Why didn't I think of that?
0: Jesus Christ. I'm a woman. I get it. Cool. So just keep digging, boys. Just keep fucking digging.
1: Just keep digging. Mm-hmm. Previous party leaders differed on how much to embrace Trump. Don Tracy, now the Republican nominee for U.S. Senate, who's going to lose to Juliana Stratton, by the way, largely avoided tying Illinois Republicans to Trump during his tenure. Kathy Salvi, who Grogan defeated in May's party election, she was running for chairman of the Illinois GOP. Mm-hmm. She openly embraced Trump's One Big Beautiful Bill Act, telling Capital News Illinois last year that it would be a key part of Republicans' 2026 midterm message.
0: Would you say, Blue Gal, is it fair to say that the Illinois Republican Party is a land of contrasts?
1: It's a land of contrasts, Drift Glass. Mm-hmm. And Darren Bailey and Senate candidate Tracy are the headlining statewide Republicans on the ballot this fall, with little-known hopefuls seeking other statewide offices. Grogan said Bailey excites a lot of people, and we need that kind of energy. While Republicans face their own natural headwinds as the incumbent party in charge in Washington, Grogan is also betting many Illinois voters will lose interest in Pritzker. There is a lot of JB fatigue, Grogan said. JB fatigue sounds like Fred Mentum.
0: Yeah.
1: It's something you just have to say.
0: It's Bailey Mentum.
1: Bailey Mentum. Mm-hmm. I mean, he's also going for a third term. Third terms are not simple either. So it's not just about the White House. And I will tell you, just the average high school friend that's not involved in politics, or the person in line at the Jewel, where the Jewel, by the way, is Jewel Osco. That's a grocery store in Illinois. If you're mm-hmm. not from here, you might not know the Jewel. Whereas they were giving Pritzker the benefit of the doubt 4 or 6 years ago, you mentioned his name and there's a lot of grimaces. Pritzker's campaign brushed off the criticism. The only thing Illinois voters are fatigued by is Illinois Republicans who pretend to care about working families while acting against their interests with every opportunity. Pritzker spokesman Alex Goh said in a statement, "The last time Republicans in the state had a chance to make life better for Illinoisans, they spent 4 years enabling an incompetent governor who shared their legacy of failure." Don Tracy and Kathy Salvi drove the Illinois GOP to the brink of irrelevance, the Democratic Party said in a statement when Grogan was elected. "We expect Bob Grogan, a Republican who has not spoken out against his party's abuses, revoking health care access, taxing Illinoisans through tariffs, inhumane immigration enforcement actions, and more, to finish the job," unquote.
0: And that, boys and girls, is how you message. Now, Lord knows we're not saints here, but you know, when push comes to shove, Democrats will remove one of their own. Remember, it was the Democrats who impeached Rod Blagojevich and then removed him from office and then sent his sorry ass to jail. And it was Republican Donald Trump who pardoned him.
1: For selling attempting to sell Barack Obama's Senate seat.
0: Yep.
1: Which he clearly did.
0: Yep, he clearly did.
1: And now there's this from Fox 32, July 3rd. Quote, State Representative Harry Benton resigned from the Illinois House effective Friday and said he will withdraw as the Democratic nominee for the 97th House District, according to Capital News Illinois. Benton said the situation has placed tremendous strain on his family, and he asked for privacy as he steps down. The resignation follows an ethics investigation into sexual harassment allegations. House Speaker Emmanuel Chris Welch said the legislative inspector general found clear patterns of conduct that were outrageous, unethical, and unbecoming, and had demanded Benton's immediate resignation after threatening expulsion, unquote.
0: Exactly. Cleaning up their own house. And because we're a Democratic state with a Democratic-led government that has repeatedly stood firm against the Trump regime, we have frequently been the target of Trump fuckery. So this is from WGN and the Associated Press from July 2nd. Quote, top FBI agent in Chicago abruptly leaves post after being pushed to retire, AP sources say. The events leading up to his departure were not immediately clear, but Douglas D. Podesta alluded in his farewell note to a conflict that he suggested had precipitated it. I've never backed down from a fight as long as it meant our personnel could continue serving the FBI's mission, D. Podesta wrote in his message. Unfortunately, that has proved unpopular over time, and my departure is a consequence of that. The move is part of a broader upheaval in the FBI workforce as Director Kash Patel has sought to force out line agents and supervisors alike who are perceived as not supporting the Trump administration agenda. The FBI declined to comment Thursday, but the Bureau's Rapid Response social media account on X responded to a separate post about Dee Podesta's departure by saying, it's simple. Anyone who's not on board with this FBI under the leadership of President Trump, which has achieved the lowest murder rate ever, is free to leave, unquote.
1: They're doing this in the military, too, in the Pentagon.
0: Yes, they're across the purge. There's a massive purge. I mean, DOGE just gutted federal agencies and tossed people to the curb and cut budgets. And now they're going after the cops and the military, the law enforcement agencies and the military, which are supposed to be way beyond politics. But this is part of what fascists do. You know what? If you walk down Devon Avenue in Chicago on any given day of the week, you'll find at least a dozen major ethnic and religious communities living side by side in relative peace. And this is right around where I used to live in Chicago. A big chunk of that walk would take you through West Rogers Park, which is a neighborhood of around 78,000 people, or 22,000 people per square mile. That's the population density on West Rogers Park.
1: Now head all the way down to Wayne County, Illinois, and you'll find an older and overwhelmingly white county, also rapidly aging county, 95.5% white, with a population density, and we are not making this up, of 22 people per square mile. Not 22,000, like in Rogers Park, 22. And that county went 85% for Donald Trump in 2024. Mm-hmm. And all of that and more is in one state.
0: In one state, in our
1: Illinois.
0: State.
1: Yep.
0: Which looks more like America than any other state, where there are so many lessons about what's happening in our country and why it's happening, sitting right out in the open for anyone to see.
1: And yet, as far as the elite media is concerned, Drift Class, we're just flyover country.
0: Yep, just flyover country. Yep, go figure.
1: So I have a question for you, Drift Glass.
0: Of course, Blue Gal.
1: About Illinois politics.
0: I'll give you the same answer that the Michigan election expert gave. I don't know.
1: I don't know.
0: I have no idea.
1: Maybe. Well, I just want to talk about how J.B. Pritzker cleaned up Illinois government.
0: Yes.
1: After a Republican destroyed it.
0: Yes, he did.
1: And it was a rich white male Republican who just came in and destroyed the government.
0: He was a billionaire.
1: Refused to sign a budget.
0: Just so you're clear, we're talking about Bruce Rauner.
1: Bruce Rauner, a billionaire, very rich guy.
0: Governor Hedge Fund,
1: mm-hmm. who decided he was going to break the public sector unions by refusing to sign a budget.
0: Mm-hmm.
1: And so every part of the state for 2 years, there was no budget in the state of Illinois. Every single thing in the state that was funded through court order.
0: Mm-hmm. That's right.
1: The people who needed these services from the state had to go to court and get the court to mandate that the state had to pay for these things.
0: Mm-hmm. And you remember, I'm sure you remember, that he defunded the autism programs in Illinois on
1: World Autism Day.
0: And all of those white suburban Republican assholes up in the northern suburbs who voted for this asshole and who had autistic children.
1: Grandchildren.
0: Suddenly discovered the program that was helping their grandkids and was necessary for their grandkids' development, which they loved, was suddenly defunded by the guy they voted for. And they were like, what the fuck happened? Well, you voted for it. Again, you fucked around and now you found out.
1: Yeah.
0: And well, we had...
1: And I'm not... I think it's very clear that in the Democratic primary, should J.B. Pritzker decide to run for president, we are a very pro-Pritzker podcast.
0: We are.
1: And actually the leading pro-Pritzker podcast, if I do say so myself.
0: Unabashedly.
1: Because we're here.
0: Yeah, we're here.
1: When we're in the state capitol. But I think the fact that J.B. Pritzker took down a Republican who was destroying things over and over again.
0: He was.
1: And he rebuilt this state.
0: He did.
1: He talks on his ads a lot about 10 credit upgrades.
0: Yeah.
1: In his last two terms that he's been in office.
0: Yeah. This was a state that was on the verge of being declared junk bond status.
1: Junk bonds and bankrupt.
0: And bankrupt. Literally bankrupt.
1: Yeah. And we had $17 million in unpaid bills.
0: Just ridiculous amounts of.
1: Yeah.
0: And you know what? To be fair, a lot of that was the result of decades of kicking stuff down the road, especially pension stuff in Illinois.
1: We're not gonna
0: pay teachers what they ask, but we're gonna give them a generous pension, and all that stuff rolls forward. But Rauner made everything worse because he saw Illinois' indebtedness and its budget problems as an opportunity to break the back of the unions.
1: Yeah, just that's like you break up a company to sell it off for parts. That's exactly pretty much what he was doing to Illinois. Yeah,
0: and Pritzker put in place good housekeeping measures and careful, you know, careful money management. Remember, he and his family run the Hyatt hotel chain.
1: Yeah. Yeah. You know, he also has a comptroller. He made sure that the comptroller had actual power.
0: Yeah.
1: To make sure that the bills got paid.
0: Most importantly, he has Democratic majorities in both House of Legislature.
1: Yeah.
0: So he can get bills passed. He can do what Obama couldn't do for nine-tenths of his presidency.
1: Yeah, exactly.
0: And what Biden managed to do miraculously. I swear to God, Biden's presidency is going to be looked back on in 10, 15 years as an amazing accomplishment.
1: Yeah.
0: The shit that guy got through a Congress that was actively hostile to him while being screamed at about his son's laptop and Sleepy Joe and the corrupt Biden family, crime family, what is amazing, was record-breaking. But J.B. Pritzker and the Democratic Party of Illinois, who are perfectly willing to clean house one of their own, you know, is breaking bad, has done an amazing job of turning the state around. And of course, every time a Pritzker post shows up on social media, on Facebook, the first three are complimentary. The next 20 are making fun of his weight, hating Illinois. You should move out. Fuck you, Pritzker. Here's a picture of him doing burgers because the small minority of Republicans in the state hate him.
1: Yeah,
0: they hate him precisely because he's successful, because he has managed to do the things they said he could never do. And
1: are you suggesting that Pritzker would not succeed in rebuilding the country after Trump because he wouldn't have a supermajority in the legislature?
0: I would suggest.
1: What if he just ignored the legislature like Trump did?
0: Well, that's the thing. That's the thing. Barack Obama, you know, tried to do everything through Congress, and some things he did and some things he didn't. But, you know,
1: Supreme Court gave the president unitary executive power.
0: Use it and stand there and say, look, I think it's incredibly stupid and harmful for democracy to give any executive this amount of power. However, I've got
1: it. You did it.
0: And I'm going to use it. And we're going to clean up the shit the last guy did, just like I cleaned up Illinois after Rauner fucked it up.
1: Mm-hmm.
0: And except 1,000 times worse, because now we have to rebuild our alliances and we have to go around the world and say, God, we're really sorry. And this will never happen again, which we have to figure out a way to do that. But you take the unitary executive power that they gave Trump and run with it.
1: Yeah.
0: And dare them to take him to court. Dare them to take him to court. and just keep doing that and doing that and do what, you know, frankly, Mom Donnie's doing and that Pritzker's mm-hmm. doing in Illinois. Every time you do shit like that, tell people about it.
1: Yeah.
0: Here's how right. This legislature, this action, this executive order materially benefits you and your family. This is why you don't go broke paying for insulin in Illinois because of this thing I did. Here's all the housing we're going to build. Here's the legislature that's going to build the housing and on and on like that. It's old style politics, man. You deliver for your constituents and then you brag about it. And you say, elect me again, I'll do better stuff.
1: And breaking news from this afternoon, Illinois Governor Pritzker has signed a law removing testosterone HRT from the PDMP program, a program other states can use to access people's prescription records across state lines. It will protect trans people in Illinois from places like Texas.
0: So
1: he is absolutely, and there's a whole string of Blue Sky posts after that article about from Illinoisans, progressive Illinoisans saying, I didn't want to vote for a billionaire.
0: Right.
1: But, and boy, we are right there with you. We've just felt like, oh, geez, we have to do this. We're going to vote for the Democrat. Of course, we're going to vote for the Democrat. Mm-hmm. But we would rather it didn't have to be another billionaire like Rauner. But apparently that's the only person that can afford to run for governor in Illinois. Mm-hmm. So be it. And we'll just hold our breath and hope he doesn't do more damage. Mm-hmm. He turns out to be an absolutely fantastic walk the talk progressive governor.
0: And he does two things mm-hmm. that I want to get back to this because this protecting medical records.
1: Yeah.
0: That's on one hand. On the other hand is the Illinois Freedom Caucus, who thinks drag shows are perverse.
1: Yeah, sexualizing
0: and
1: children.
0: And sexualizing children. Yeah. Number two, Pritzker has used his money and his resources to bankroll the Illinois Democratic Party and to pay for campaign ads in competitive states where Democrats were on the fence or the Republican candidate was, and he didn't lie these were the ads that said, Jim Stevens is too conservative for this state.
1: Right.
0: And of course, let's nominate this asshole. So, it didn't lie because Jim Stevens, whoever fill in the blank was, but using his resources to actually build the party, bring people in who are
1: and pick your opponent. That's what he did.
0: Pick your opponent. Because Darren Bailey is far too conservative
1: for Illinois.
0: Yeah. So, I mean, we really have lived through the ups and downs in miniature of what it looks like when a Republican is in charge of a state that's in distress. Like, here's a great opportunity to fuck people over I hate and take revenge on people I don't like and use pain and suffering and people's prejudices to get what I want. And then you flip it around and say, here's a governor who is paying the bills, taking care of business, helping people out, proposing legislation. And you know what? As we mentioned in the podcast earlier, he proposed a bigger budget than he got because we do actually have checks and balances here. The legislature said, that's a little too much.
1: Like every state, we have to have a balanced budget. We can't print money.
0: Yeah.
1: So there are compromises that have to be made. By the way, where is Bruce Rauner now?
0: Oh, I think
1: he could be running for governor again.
0: He should be. He's in
1: Italy. He left. He fled.
0: Of course he did. Because
1: he didn't accomplish what he wanted to do, which was break public sector unions. Mm-hmm. And so he took his money and his hedge fund and he left the country.
0: Yeah. And the irony of Republicans, especially in the state capital, especially around where we live, is that way, way more of them than you would imagine are retired state workers.
1: Yep. Oh,
0: who
1: yeah.
0: Who take a generous state pension with one hand and bitch about the budget with the other.
1: Yep.
0: And like, I'm doing it, but other people are undeserving.
1: Other people had never worked a day in their life and they're getting this big pension. Yeah, we know who you're talking about.
0: So
1: you and your friends.
0: Broadly speaking, and I've talked about this incessantly on this podcast, or at least a dozen times, from learning the lesson of Harold Washington in Chicago to learning the lesson of J.B. Pritzker in the state, in the governor's office, to understanding this complicated state that represents the country really well, demographically and financially and racially and so forth. There are so many political lessons just sitting on the ground waiting for people to pick them up and use them. And yet our media just keeps, they go to Ohio diners because that's where you go to talk to MAGA voters. Mm-hmm. But they're fucking obsessed with New York and L.A. And I understand why, because those are media capitals. And they'll yeah. skip through Chicago to, you know, attend a presidential library opening or whatnot. But that's it. And it's like you're missing a story here that is worth telling. And the yeah. story is not, you know, there's a bunch of angry counties in downstate Illinois who want to secede. That's not the fucking

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0: For Scientific American Science Quickly, I'm Rachel Feltman. Today we're doing a deep dive on an extremely hot topic, peptides. Hype around these basic chemical building blocks has infiltrated social media feeds and congressional hearings alike. To hear some folks tell it, various peptides can be used to solve just about any problem a human body could have. But the science on that is far from settled. And in the meantime, the ready availability of gray market peptides could put people in danger. To help us understand why influencers seem so keen to inject themselves with dubious substances is Victoria Song, a senior reviewer at The Verge who writes the Optimizer newsletter. Thanks so much for coming on to chat today.
1: Yeah, thanks for having me.
0: So let's start by talking about what peptides are and why it seems like they've been everywhere lately.
1: Yeah, so a peptide is a building block of a building block. So proteins are made of amino acids, and peptides are just these short chains of amino acids. We've known about them for decades, but they are starting to gain a lot of traction in the biohacking community in Silicon Valley. And, you know, wellness influencers and fitness influencers have been kind of touting them as a new miracle cure-all for anything ranging from muscle aches to losing weight to skincare. So that's a big reason why you see a lot of talk about peptides these days.
0: Yeah, and GLP-1 is a peptide, right?
1: Yes. So the P in GLP stands for peptide. The whole thing is glucagon-like peptide. One, GLP use has also made people a lot more comfortable with the concept of just injecting their own medications, which a lot of these peptides that people are buying online, they are in this powder form that they have to reconstitute with sterile water and then buy syringes off of Amazon and inject them into themselves.
0: Yeah. And what you're seeing people do online is different from like mainstream prescribed use of GLP-1s. But first, you went down a little bit of a rabbit hole with a peptide that a lot of people refer to as GLP-3. So could you tell us a little bit about that, how you got interested and what you found out?
1: Yeah. So one of my editors messaged me and he was like, oh my God, the GLPs, they're iterating like iPhones. There's a GLP-3. And I was kind of like, what do you mean GLP-3? The official name for a GLP-3 is retatrutide. Retatrutide is currently under phase 3 FDA clinical trials by Eli Lilly. It is a triple agonist, which means it works on 3 different pathways. And very, very early study results show that it's even more effective than tirzepatide, which is the Zepbound and the Mounjaros. And so you have a lot of these fitness influencers procuring gray market, which means they're not legal sources. They're in this gray area of retatrutide. I was able to procure one off of a TikTok link from an influencer with an influencer code. It cost me about $130. And I got a little vial of something called retatrutide shipped to my house. And it's a little vial full of powder, and you mix it up with bacteriostatic or sterile water, and you can look up the dosage from other influencers online and peptide calculators online, and then, boop, you inject it, no prescription necessary. And it was like a strange experience because this is not an approved weight loss drug. This is something that is currently being studied for efficacy and safety. And while the results are promising, Eli Lilly is not likely to be done with trials until sometime in late 2026. Mm-hmm. So I had procured this vial off the internet in like late

0: 2025, these kind of gray market, dubiously sourced peptides, they are usually sold as quote unquote research only. And it's all across the sites where it's just like, wink, wink, don't use this for human consumption. This is for research lab grade materials only. But it's sort of like this legal gray area because the people who are selling these, they know that people are using them. And when you watch influencers talk about it, they're not necessarily calling it retatrutide. They call it GLP-3 or Reta or Ratatouille to get around the social media kind of censors where they get taken down for promoting an unapproved drug. But it is something that is happening very widely in Silicon Valley. There are things called peptide parties where you see a lot of like tech startup founders who are just injecting a bunch of different gray area peptides, and they're just kind of biohacking and microdosing and coming up with their own mixes and matches from sometimes legitimate compound pharmacies, sometimes from very not legitimate compound pharmacies. And it's taking an extreme treatment, which is like an injection, which is invasive, that has now become more normalized, and treating it like a multivitamin. And we're seeing a lot of that now.
1: Yeah. You know, you mentioned compounding pharmacies. I would love it if you could just explain for our listeners how a standard compounding pharmacy is different from this sort of gray market approach. Because like you said, the availability of GLP-1s through compounding pharmacies sort of normalized for people the idea that you might get sent something in the mail and inject it. But this is very different.
0: Yeah. So generally, if you go to your regular pharmacy, you get the standard formulation of a drug or a pill. But there are people out there who may not be able to take those because they have an allergy to a preservative in the pill, or there's just something that they can't, for whatever reason, use the standard formulation for. And so then their doctor will refer them to a compounding pharmacy that will mix it for them or make the drug for them custom. And these compounding pharmacies, they refer to something called a monograph, which is like a little recipe for these pharmacists to use the actual safe version of this drug to make for people. And for a while, there was a shortage of GLP-1 drugs. And so compounding pharmacies were then authorized by the FDA to make GLPs. And that's kind of where you saw all these telehealth services like Rose, Hims, and Hers jump on this bandwagon to get you these things. But when it comes to compounding pharmacies, some of them are registered with the state and licensed by the state, and some do not. So the quality you're getting can vary widely. And it's on the consumer to see which of these compounding pharmacies are at a very high standard and which are perhaps a little more dubious. But it can be very hard for the average person to really suss, because some of these telehealth providers, they're not actually pharmacies, they're just distribution networks for compounding pharmacies.
1: Right.
0: So it can be very confusing. And then adding on top of that, the FDA said that these compounding pharmacies can't do carbon copies of the GLP drugs anymore because there's no longer a shortage. So some of them are now adding things that are like vitamin B12 to the formulation, and people don't necessarily know how that's going to react in their bodies. And so they may be getting different effects than they're expecting. And separate from compounding pharmacies, there are what's been referred to online as Chinese peptides, or peptides that are coming from suppliers in China that are quote unquote research only. So there's a lot of confusion as to the sourcing of these more experimental peptides.
1: Yeah, it's funny. I was actually in a coffee shop a couple of weeks ago, and a couple of guys were working on a startup pitch very aggressively out loud that seemed to boil down to them being like, no one's thought of this. We're going to make IV therapy bags full of peptides and we'll source them for people. And people have a menu that will take all the guesswork out. We'll be able to tell them, oh, these are the effects you want. Here's your IV bag. And they were like literally asking ChatGPT how compounding pharmacies work. So that was horrifying to me. And I think we're going to see a lot of scrappy businesses like that. But you've also reported on some big names who are kind of peptide washing and throwing around terms that they don't understand. Is that right?
0: Yeah. I recently wrote a story about, I don't know if Gwyneth Paltrow knows what a peptide truly is. Like, I know she's heard of them and I know she's into injectables and IV therapies. Like, she's spoken about them widely. She's talked about taking glutathione, which is a peptide, But just the way that she has talked about them, I'm just like, are you aware that peptides and injections are not necessarily the same thing? I can't tell from some of the interviews she's done. Like, she did one with Elle, and the way that that article was written, it defined NAD plus as a peptide. NAD plus is not a peptide. NAD is nicotinamide adenine dinucleotide. You'll often see it marketed along with other peptides as NAD plus, but it is not a peptide. It is a coenzyme or a molecule that makes various enzymes more effective. It is associated with aging because it's in every cell in your body, and your NAD levels as you get older naturally decline, and it's associated with some aging-related conditions like saggy skin, metabolic dysfunction. And on TikTok, for example, you'll see a lot of people hawking NAD supplementation or NAD IV bags, NAD shots and pens. And so she has this moisturizer through her Goop brand called, I believe it's called Youth Boost NAD Plus Peptide Rich Cream. And I went through the ingredient list, and first of all, it doesn't have NAD Plus. It has something called NMN, which is like nicotinamide mononucleotide, which is a precursor to NAD. And there's only one single peptide listed in the entire ingredient list, and it's at the very end of the ingredient list. And if you look at ingredient lists, generally they're listed by concentration. So that means it's a trace amount, which does not feel like it's a peptide-rich cream in that respect. So it's a standard moisturizer with a sprinkling of high-tech sounding ingredients in there. So, you know, I was basically writing about the peptide washing of that and how a lot of wellness products out here will sell you something saying that it's hopping on a very buzzworthy, trendy thing. So, yeah.
1: Well, there's also, you know, like those guys I overheard in the coffee shop, this sense that if you can just cobble together the right peptides, it can do literally anything for you. And obviously, that's almost certainly not true. But are there any potential risks in using any of these beyond the risk of getting something that's not a peptide at all from a dubious source?
0: That's something that's being studied at the moment. You are seeing a lot of people online doing something called stacking these peptides. For example, one very popular one is called the Wolverine stack. And it's a combination of a peptide called BPC-157 and TB-500. And all of these experimental peptides, they really sound like Star Wars droid names. And basically what these peptides are purported to do is to help with tissue repair, wound healing, muscle recovery. So you see a lot of gym bros take it. And then on top of the Wolverine stack, if you add GHKCU, which is a copper peptide, they call it the glow stack, and that's supposed to do everything that the Wolverine stack does, but also add skincare benefits like improved collagen and elasticity and skin firming qualities if you add copper to it. But you maybe don't want to DIY this. You can have copper toxicity from this. There is something called the copper uglies, where people don't dose correctly and it gives them the opposite effect on their skin, where it creates like adverse reactions in that sense. But because so many of these peptides have not been rigorously studied for human use, we actually don't know what some of the negative impacts could be. There are researchers who are really scared, or they're concerned that it could actually cause cancer growth. Or sure. Encourage cancer growth, because some of these are growth hormone analogs. And I believe one of them is like linked to pancreatic and other forms of cancer cell pathway growth. And even with the GLP drugs, we're still studying them right now. The vast majority of clinical research with these GLPs is for diabetics and obesity. There are a lot of studies going on right now about how they could impact things like polycystic ovary syndrome, fatty liver disease. There's a lot of promise and hope, but the fact is that we don't necessarily know how a lot of these drugs act in different conditions, which is why it can be hard to get them through traditional safer routes. And what you're seeing with, well, I'm just going to DIY it, I'm going to get it myself, is a real frustration with the healthcare system, because people are saying, oh, wow, look at how efficacious these things are. Look at how some people are saying it's completely changed their lives, and I can't get it. And the healthcare system is not something that I've had a good experience with. I might as well just take a risk and go to these more dubious sources because I'll do anything to have good health. They are reacting to kind of the brokenness and the flaws in the US healthcare system and in terms of like access to affordable medication, or a lot of people go to doctors and they feel like they're being churned through a factory. So there is kind of a practical reason why this is happening. There is a lot of misinformation happening online as well. And a really huge narrative I see from influencers is these pharmaceutical companies don't want you to have access to this because all they care about is their copyright and their profit. And there's enough truth in that that they then use it to discredit medical institutions. And this is kind of how you get the wellness to MAHA pipeline happening.
1: Yeah, well, and I'm glad you brought up MAHA. This is a great segue to RFK Jr., who is very into peptides, I think, because it lines up with all of the issues, tension around the current healthcare paradigm that you outlined. So with this, you know, strong government support, what do you think that's going to mean for peptides?
0: So in July, the FDA is going to convene to discuss whether 14 peptides that were previously not approved for compounding use will get moved to a list that allows them to be compounded. But basically, RFK Jr. has stated that he thinks it was illegal that the Biden administration took 19 of these peptides and said, hey, these are not safe for compounding use. We're going to move them to category two, which is like you can't use them in compounding unless the FDA gives express permission in a specific use case for the compounding. And moving them to category one would mean that compounding pharmacies can go like, hey, we're going to have a lot of access to these peptides. And he's made the argument that by doing so, it's a form of harm reduction because people are going to gray market sources, because people are buying these peptides from China and perhaps are not doing a lot of research or third-party testing to check the purity of the things that they're buying. If we bring it into a category one bulk substance, then we can kind of make sure that reputable compounding pharmacies are selling these peptides. And if this ends up happening in July, I think the market will explode in a way that I don't know that we're necessarily prepared for. There's a high demand for peptides. There is distrust with the medical institutions. And some former FDA officials have said that RFK has mischaracterized their work. RFK has some very specific opinions about what the FDA should be doing. He has said something along the lines of it was illegal for the FDA to move those 19 peptides to the you can't use this for compounding list because the FDA, in his words, is not meant to research efficacy. It's only there for safety. And if it doesn't kill you, you should be able to inject it if you want. So that's kind of the logic he put out there, which is just fundamentally not what the FDA does. The FDA does study both efficacy and safety,
1: right,
0: and it advises based on those two factors. So there's a lot of rhetoric happening, a lot of dismantling of trust in established institutions that is like very much wound up with this whole peptide craze. I just want to make it clear, peptides are not inherently evil. Injections are not inherently evil. There is a time and a place for this. Insulin is the very first peptide that we synthetically found and is a life-saving thing. GLPs have changed lives for many people. The way we are treating them in the mainstream biohacking culture, it needs more nuance. We're seeing like a lot of these tendrils of peptide biohacking culture just seep into various areas of health and wellness, and it keeps me up at night.
1: That's all for today. We'll be back on Monday with our weekly science news roundup. Science Quickly is produced by me, Rachel Feltman, along with Fonda Mwangi, Sushmita Patek, and Jeff Delvizio. This episode was edited by Alex Seguiera. Shayna Poses and Aaron Shattuck fact-check our show. Our theme music was composed by Dominic Smith. Subscribe to Scientific American for more up-to-date and in-depth science news. For Scientific American, this is Rachel Feltman. Have a great weekend.

0: This is the story of a very special woman. In a matter of seconds, she turned herself into a great mathematician or an entrepreneur. Her knowledge was limitless and still is. She could also make monsters disappear, especially those that lurked in the shadows under the bed. 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Everyone knows her as Gabriella. I still call her Mom.
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2: Republican Senator Lindsey Graham suddenly died within hours of returning from Ukraine at age 71, and this has unleashed a wave of conspiracy theories across social media. There was some mourning of the longtime Republican senator, but very quickly questions as to whether he had been poisoned have started. Others quickly took the theory even further, arguing that Lindsey Graham's death wasn't even an isolated event, that it's part of a broader pattern involving other high-profile deaths and unexplained illnesses, including the continuing mystery of Mitch McConnell's now nearly month-long hospitalization. We're going to update you on that, but let's start with Lindsey Graham. What do we actually know? Lindsey Graham's office announced yesterday that at age 71, he died after what was described as a brief and sudden illness. Now, that word illness is the subject of much discussion. This was after returning from Ukraine, which is also not an insignificant detail in the theories that are sprouting. Now, initially, we had no medical information as to what happened. According to President Trump, Lindsey Graham came back from a trip to Ukraine. Trump spoke to him by phone the previous night. Trump said Graham sounded a little bit tired, but perfect. And that was basically the extent of what was initially publicly available. That lack of detail has fueled so much speculation. Now, at that point in time, there was no public evidence that Lindsey Graham had been poisoned. But what's sort of fascinating is more than just the rumor. It's let's watch the conspiracy theories take shape. And you could see the process unfold. And the way it typically works is public figure dies unexpectedly. Official explanation is brief. Some information is missing, maybe for nefarious reasons, but maybe just because it's too soon to have additional information. And then people start collecting events into a pattern. Someone connects two dots and someone else connects those two to five more. And before long, you've got thousands or even millions of people convinced that they've uncovered something that the media doesn't want them to know. That is how it happened here. And some people online pointed to the death of Israeli television producer Dana Eden when she was in Greece overseeing production of the fourth season of Tehran. Greek authorities said we're treating her death as a suicide. She worked on a Mossad-themed TV show. There was a lot of speculation right away. Now, then others said, okay, you've got Dana Eden and Lindsey Graham, who is in Ukraine. And others then said, we've also got the death of Israeli venture capitalist Zaki Jamal during a business trip to New York. He was only 38 years old. Widely known in Israel's technology sector, and suddenly died. And some commentators, I guess you could say, said, look at this cluster now, even though we don't have evidence of foul play nor a connection. But then, and I know some of you are thinking about this, we've got the Mitch McConnell situation. Former Senate Republican leader Mitch McConnell is still in the hospital. Up until yesterday, he had been hospitalized for weeks with no information as to why he was hospitalized and no proof of life. And even the Associated Press sort of noted, hey, listen, Lindsey Graham's death is coming during a period where there's concern about transparency around the health of members of Congress. And there's the McConnell thing. Now, before we get back, because I'm going to sort of do a follow up on each of these. I'm planting some seeds and then we're going to see whether anything grows. There's another piece, which is that Kash Patel tweeted out about, you know, Senator Lindsey Graham, a devoted public servant, et cetera, and mentions the FBI is assisting local authorities and has made every necessary resource available. And this is when the speculation really grew, because initially when it was sudden illness, why do you need the FBI for a sudden illness? Later, it was cardiac arrest, additional information. Why do you need the FBI for cardiac arrest? That's sort of weird. And this fomented the pattern. Now, I think that this is when media literacy becomes really important, because human beings are really good at recognizing patterns. And sometimes we're too good at it. And we have sort of evolved to connect dots, because if you missed a pattern on the savannah, could be dangerous. Next thing you know, you're getting mauled by lions. But that's an instinct that sometimes leads us to connect dots that don't really have anything to do with each other. And when you have an unanswered question, that's not really evidence of a conspiracy. Conspiracy theorists love to say, when you can't find evidence, that's part of the conspiracy because the evidence has clearly been covered up. Now, what is true is that there's been a serious lack of transparency around Mitch McConnell, which is growing the feeling that we are not being given all of the relevant information. Now, who could have done this? If we accept for a moment the notion that maybe Lindsey Graham was poisoned, who could have done it? One initial reaction was Iran. But then another idea developed, which is it's Russia making it look like it would be Iran. Why would Russia do it? Well, Lindsey Graham had announced that Trump agreed to this big sanctions bill against Russia. So all very mysterious, all very interesting. But now that I've built it up, let me kind of take it back down. We did ultimately get a medical report about what happened to Lindsey Graham, and it said he had an aortic dissection. Usually that's from many years of high blood pressure or an aneurysm, or it can be an inherited condition. And it also can be just from smoking and cardiovascular disease. Can you induce an aortic dissection with poison? Not really. There's the idea that if someone's already predisposed to such a medical event, you could use stimulants to sort of trigger it. Like if someone took a bunch of cocaine or meth, they were predisposed to aortic dissection, maybe it could trigger it, but it's not very solid. So now that we have a report saying aortic dissection, the report would need to be part of the conspiracy. It's a fake report put out by people involved. That starts to get a little more difficult. People saying, you know, he looked so healthy yesterday. That's kind of how aortic dissection works. You could look very healthy and then suddenly you're dead. Now, meanwhile, the Mitch McConnell story is also developing. Mitch McConnell has put out a proof of life picture with him sitting next to his wife holding yesterday's newspaper sports section. Some people speculating the newspaper he's holding looks like AI. The letters are garbled. I think the resolution is just low and it's kind of hard to read it. But unless that is also fake, if it's not really Mitch McConnell yesterday, if they've used AI or Photoshop or whatever, Mitch McConnell is also alive. So these theories very quickly deflate as we add more information. Now, I think there is an important distinction between asking questions and asserting answers. I think it's perfectly reasonable at any point to go, hey, why haven't we gotten that much information? And maybe there's a good answer, maybe there isn't. It's a Sunday and Lindsey Graham isn't married, has no kids. So it was sort of like the staff of the senator that was putting out information and it took him a few hours. Maybe that's the explanation. It's reasonable to ask, might additional facts emerge? Totally fine. What I think is less reasonable is to immediately take speculation to mean that there is foul play. And a lot of times the internet skips that middle step. And what are really just questions become assumptions. And the fact that there are assumptions are believed to be certainty. We don't have that. But as I write in my new book, Pay Attention, certainty becomes viral. If you go, listen, we have a death here. It's not a young man, but he's not that old. He is not known to have a congenital heart condition, but also he doesn't seem to have the healthiest lifestyle. That's not that interesting. If you go, he was poisoned and it's McConnell and him and it's all suspicious, that spreads very, very quickly. And that's how these narratives get constructed. So maybe we'll get additional facts about Lindsey Graham's death that will raise the level of suspicion. Maybe we won't. But right now, aortic dissection. Donald Trump did not wait a moment before trying to make the death of Republican Senator Lindsey Graham all about himself. And Trump thinks he's going to get away with it and just turn this into all about what Trump wants and the Trump policies that he wants to push. He appeared on a bunch of different shows within hours of the death of Lindsey Graham, starting with Meet the Press. And he explains, oh, I spoke to him minutes before his death. And really, the problem, the real tragedy of the death of Lindsey Graham is it deals a big blow to the Save America Act, which is this ridiculous voter suppression bill that Donald Trump is obsessed with passing. Take a little bit of a listen to this.
3: And I know that we are all just absorbing this news. We are all in shock. Can you tell us, Mr. President, how you received this news and your immediate gut reaction when you heard it?
4: So what makes it even stranger is that I got a call last night sometime at, you know, the early evening, maybe in the sevens, and he called and he said, we're all set for the Save America Act. He was pushing the Save America Act like crazy. He got back, said he just landed from Ukraine. I said, that's a long trip to make. He said, he sounded a little tired, but perfect, but a little bit tired. I had a right to be. And he was a worker. He was really a worker, but he sounded great, actually. But he actually said he was tired, but he wanted to pass the Save America Act. And I said, well, we're going to get it done, Lindsey. We're going to get it done. I'll see you like soon. We thought maybe we might even meet today. And then that was it. And that was, you know, very around the time. It couldn't have been much longer. I don't, it could have been his last call. I don't know exactly, but I got a message about 1 o'clock in the morning from one of the people at his office that he had passed away. I said, you got it. I just can't believe it. He was like a member of the family to me. It's very tough, actually. It's amazing.
3: Mr. President,
4: President,
3: it is just extraordinary. You just spoke with him last night. His office says he passed away from a brief and sudden illness. Are you learning any more details about how and why he may have passed? Did he tell you anything in that phone call, Mr. President, about
4: nothing,
3: not feeling well?
4: No, he said he's a little tired. It was a long trip, you know, many hours. And he had just gotten back. And he, I mean, it must have been right after that because I understand the police or whoever it is came there at about 7:30, 8 o'clock in the evening, something like that. So somebody notified him. But no, he felt okay. I mean, I actually, on the call, he told me, Kristen, he said, you know, I feel good, but I'm tired. He was fine. I knew him well. He would let you know if he wasn't feeling well. He had days where he didn't feel so well, and he'd let you know about it. But he was a fantastic person. He was a man who, you're going to watch, it's going to be a very big thing with him. He's going to be appreciated more now than he was when he was living, I think.
3: And just to make that point, I mean, you know,
4: he had some fine moments. His moment on Brett Kavanaugh was one of the classics, I think, in the history of the Senate.
2: We all remember when Lindsey Graham started uncontrollably screaming about the fact that people did want accountability for the allegations against Brett Kavanaugh. Really one of his best moments. Okay, so Trump, a lot about Save America Act is really what this is about. Then Trump calls in to CNN and he speaks to Jake Tapper and he takes the period of mourning of Lindsey Graham as an opportunity to say, hey, listen, we are trying to get CNN to go in a normal direction. What on earth?
5: Well, I know you don't want to talk about any other issues out of respect for Lindsey Graham, but we would love to have you back sometime because I do have a lot of other questions for you, sir.
4: Sure. We'll do that. We'll do that.
5: Thank you for calling
4: in. Have CNN go in a normal path, and we'll do that.
5: Well, I'm on a normal path right here, sir, and I appreciate your time.
4: Good.
5: And thank you for calling in.
4: Okay. Thanks a lot.
5: Thanks so much. We'll be.
2: I don't think presidents should be talking as though their role is to shape the direction of independent news organizations, but Trump wants to. And it's a very revealing exchange because it really reinforces this idea that in Trump's mind, news outlets exist on a spectrum. They go from acceptable to unacceptable, depending on how they talk about Donald Trump. And he's talking to CNN. And he goes, we got to get you on the right path. Back to Meet the Press. Trump says, oh, I thought Lindsay would live forever. He was going to live forever.
4: And but I have somebody that I like, but I'm not going to tell you who now because it's too soon.
3: All right. Fair enough. We will.
4: I never thought I'd be in this position.
3: Yeah.
4: I said, I thought Lindsay was going to be living forever. I said, Lindsay, you're going to live forever. Mm. And he was going to have a big victory. You know, he was scheduled to win by a lot. He had my support. And he was going to win by a lot. He was going to have one of his best elections ever. And now he's got this terrible.
3: Well, I had the great honor of being able to talk to him a couple of times this week, Mr. President. And as you can imagine, we talked about a lot of foreign policy. We talked about a lot of Iran. And in honor of him, I want to still have some of those conversations. Those were the conversations he wanted to have here.
2: Yeah. And then finally, back to Jake Tapper, more about Lindsay. And he actually says, you know, I think Lindsay wanted to keep the Ukraine war going. Just really paying tribute to the memory of Lindsay by going, I wanted to end the war. Lindsay wanted to keep the war going.
5: As you just mentioned, he died right after returning to Washington, D.C. from a trip to Ukraine. It was his 10th trip there. He was a strong belief in interventionism, a staunch defender of Israel, staunch advocate for Zelensky. How influential was he with you when it came to foreign policy?
6: Well, we disagreed a little bit, but overall, you know, I'm a big Israel person. He was certainly that. I wanted to see the war with Ukraine end very quickly. I think he was more into, you know, keeping it going. Frankly, he was very, very militant having to do with that. But I was from the standpoint of 25,000 people dying every month. I didn't like that. And
2: Lindsay, may his memory be a blessing, liked the idea of seeing 25,000 people a month keep dying. We had a little bit of a difference on that, but we really remember his memory. Trump really struggles to communicate in a way that seems normal, quite frankly, in these situations of mourning. But if you think this is bad, just wait until you see the tirade Trump unleashed on Truth Social. We'll get to that later. But first, and maybe most importantly, we are going to talk about this demolishing of an election commission that is so important to the country. That's coming up after the break. Are you with the defund the police movement or are you against it? And that sort of thing. And the assumption that everyone who disagreed wasn't simply wrong, they're actually immoral, was a huge damaging influence on that movement. Even on Israel and Gaza, reasonable people can and do disagree about policy. Who should control East Jerusalem? And like really nitty gritty stuff. Parts of the activist left cross the line from just let's criticize the Israeli government, which people like me and others do, into what can be straight up anti-Semitic or at least dismissive of anti-Semitism. And that's not only a moral problem. I think it's politically self-defeating. If your goal is to build a broad coalition so that you can govern, rhetoric that divides doesn't really work. And then, you know, there were candidates that embodied this politics to a degree. You look at Graham Plattner. Graham Plattner's campaign, of course, imploded last week in disaster after multiple women came forward with various types of allegations up to and including rape. There were controversies about extremist imagery connected with his past, the Nazi tattoo, racist and sexist comments on Reddit. And his defense basically was, it's all fake, but I'm dropping out. And whether you supported his platform or not kind of became irrelevant. The point is that movements that spend more time on rewarding ideological performance rather than doing serious candidate vetting often end up embarrassing themselves. And that's what happened. My point is, again, I want to get political power. I don't think it's a sustainable way to build political power. People want dignity. People want to know if I work hard, I'll be able to afford a home. I'll be able to afford to raise children and I can retire someday, go to a doctor when I need to without worrying about the expense. They are not asking, did my side win the latest argument on social media? The question is, will you make my life better? And so this is why I think the future is not centrism and it is not this performative activist revolutionary politics either. I believe the future is social democracy. It's not socialism and it is not total laissez-faire capitalism. It is social democracy, which includes markets, entrepreneurship, competition and innovation, but it also includes a healthcare system that is universal and everybody has healthcare. It includes strong labor protection and unions, housing that is affordable. We aggressively enforce antitrust to prevent and take apart monopolies. There's paid family leave. There's wage growth that exceeds inflation. There's a tax system that expects billionaires are going to contribute proportionally to their ability to do so. So this is not like a fringe ideology. It is neither unbridled capitalism, nor is it socialism. And I believe that the proof is in looking around the world. Because when you look around the world and go, hey, which countries have highest standard of living, strongest social mobility, healthiest populations, happiest societies? It is the places that adhere to exactly what I'm talking about. They don't have unbridled free market capitalism, and they are not socialist countries, and they are not DSA style leftism. And I believe that that's the politics that would actually defeat Trumpism also. Because Trumpism thrives when politics is about grievance and it's about outrage and culture wars. These movements like Trumpism are way weaker when the politics is, hey, housing, prescription drug prices, childcare, retirement, corporate monopolies that we have to fight. The left, I don't think, needs to become more cautious nor more radical. I think the most important thing is the left needs to become more effective. And instead of going, hey, how do we satisfy the loudest activists so that they'll shut up? That I think that's the wrong question. I think it's the wrong question to say, how do we avoid offending swing voters? The question has to be, how do we make life materially better for the average person? And election after election, that question has to be answered. And if Democrats do that, I think not only do Democrats win and get back power, I think movements like Trumpism, MAGA, and these sort of Republican movements, I think they lose their reason to exist and are deflated of all viability when something like what I'm describing is actually what is offered. Tell me what you think. There's enough here to anger everybody, but hopefully the underlying premise is coming through clearly. Donald Trump has been caught in a shocking election power grab. This is one of the most blockbuster stories of the weekend. It barely got any attention. This is a perfect example of a massive piece of news. Trump has now fired the bipartisan commissioners whose job it is to help America's elections run smoothly and securely. If you've ever wondered how millions of people come to believe things that aren't true, this is a story that really helps explain it, and it is barely getting any attention. Most Americans have never heard of the Election Assistance Commission. I argue that that's a sign that it has generally done its job. It's a small agency. It was created after the 2000 election to help states improve election administration. It is very boring sounding stuff. We will develop standards for voting systems. We will distribute funding. Will provide resources for local election officials. And Congress deliberately structured it to kind of be boring. It's structured with an even split between Republicans and Democrats because the idea is public confidence in elections depends on both parties having a seat at the table. And according to reporting from ProPublica, Donald Trump has fired the commission's two Democratic members while the remaining Republican commissioner was allowed to resign, leaving the agency empty just before the midterm elections. Now, if you ignore all the context, a president replacing officials might not attract a lot of attention. Presidents appoint people, administrations change personnel, no big deal. Who cares? But there's another question that I think is worth asking before we reinstate the context. If election fraud was truly the biggest concern for Trump, why would he weaken one of the bipartisan agencies that's dedicated to helping states run secure elections? Why would you reduce oversight instead of expanding it if you believe that we need oversight over our election systems? Why would you take a commission and hollow it out if what you want to do is improve how we do elections? Now, I don't even think those questions deserve answers. We've heard for years that election integrity is one of the most urgent priorities in this country. And we've seen Trump's years-long campaign against confidence, which makes this a big deal. Trump has said, you can't trust these elections. They're rigged. The voting machines are suspect. There's widespread fraud. If a Democrat wins, we should be suspicious and it needs to be audited or investigated. Those claims, of course, collapsed in court. When they were investigated, they fell apart. There was no credible evidence. None of that stopped the message from spreading, though. And repeating stuff is a really powerful force. If you hear the same thing over and over, the fact that you're familiar with it starts to supplant the fact that there's no evidence whatsoever. And a story starts to feel like it's true because we hear it time and time again. So when we look at the pattern here, this goes way beyond politics. This is one of the reasons that misinformation is so effective. Rarely do people wake up and say, I think today I will reject reality. The way it works is over months or years, they absorb these narratives because they're repeated over and over again. They hear from supposedly trusted voices and experts and their social reinforcement. And you see everybody on your Facebook publishing that the elections are rigged and rigged and rigged. And this is a topic I deal with significantly in my new book, Pay Attention. There's this theme about how thoughtful people, these are not dumb people, these are not people who don't care. Thoughtful, smart people end up sincerely believing claims that do not withstand scrutiny. And I explore why that happens in the book, how our brains process information, how can we better separate something that I'm hearing many times from something that I actually have evidence for. Now, if that sounds interesting, and I think it's one of the most important issues in our politics today, please do pre-order a copy of the book. The pre-orders really make a difference. Barnes and Noble will decide how many copies do we buy. You can get a limited number of signed copies at davidpakman.com/attention. And remember that no matter what type of copy you pre-order, you can get this specific copy that's on my shelf if you submit your receipt to info@davidpakman.com. Now back to the commissioners who were fired. The commissioners who were fired can eventually be replaced, but that's not really what this is about at this point in time. The circumstances Americans have been pounded with over the last 6 years are that the 2020 election results were bogus. Any election that Democrats win, you should be suspicious of. It was rigged. It's all rigged, and it's all rigged against MAGA, and we need more oversight. Cool. Well, we had a commission that was set up to do that. And what did Donald Trump do? He went in and he fired the two remaining Democrats and allowed the Republican to resign. Forget about every other aspect of this. If you believe we need more oversight into elections, you don't gut the agency that is providing resources to do oversight over elections. That's the bottom line. This is a huge story, and it is just not getting the attention that it deserves. Let's talk about authoritarian movements. Every authoritarian movement eventually reaches the same conclusion, which is that facts are dangerous. Journalists who operate without restrictions are dangerous. Books are very dangerous. And if Trump had his way, like many authoritarians, there are stories he wishes you would never hear about, books he wishes were never published, and reporters he would love to just stop doing their job. And this is now becoming visible in how this administration is using the power of government. According to reporting from the New York Times, several reporters from the Times who write about security concerns involving Donald Trump's new Arab Force One, the Qatari Air Force One plane that Trump was gifted, have now been subpoenaed to testify before a federal grand jury. In some cases, federal agents showed up at the homes of journalists to deliver the subpoenas, of course, to intimidate. And maybe even more extraordinary, follow-up reporting from the New York Times says that White House officials directed FBI Director Kash Patel to oversee the entire investigation after Trump became enraged over reporting about this new plane. And this is, of course, not the way it normally operates. Normally, you have separation between the White House and the FBI. Here we have the White House telling Kash Patel, come to the White House and direct this entire thing from here. Now, every administration that I remember has investigated leaks involving sensitive information. That's part of governing. That's not the issue. The question is, how do you carry out those investigations? And for decades, subpoenaing reporters has been treated as an extraordinary step because journalism depends on sources believing, hey, I can speak to reporters without becoming the target. Because when these reporters are pressured, what is often the goal is to get reporters to give up their sources. And according to the New York Times, normally these leak investigations focus on identifying who in the government disclosed information. And the subpoenas directed at reporters are only used in really rare circumstances when all other investigative avenues have been exhausted. Watching this unfold brought me back to what happened a couple years ago. Maybe new viewers don't know this, but when I had a smaller audience, when my first book came out, the Trump administration pressured Amazon to delist my book along with some other books by left-wing authors. Now, they failed, and my first book, The Echo Machine, became a bestseller anyway. But this was a very instructive lesson, which is that power doesn't always announce itself by banning stuff outright. What they often will do is pressure those who distribute the ideas. In the case of my book, it was, we're not banning the book, let's pressure Amazon not to sell it. In the case of journalists and sources, it's let's pressure the journalists to either give up sources or to be scared of even working with sources. We've seen it with law firms and universities. Are you sure you want to represent this client? Are you sure that you want to hire this professor? They do it with television networks. Are you sure you want to be paying to produce this particular show? And you can always explain away the individual episodes, but when you take it all together, there's a very clear pattern, which is make the cost of challenging those in power feel too high to be worth it. And this is one of the reasons I wanted to write this new book, by the way. This book is not about one politician or administration. It's about how do people believe things that aren't true? How is repetition often more persuasive than evidence? And all of those important issues. So as we see these stories unfold now with the subpoenaing of Times reporters and all of this stuff, these really aren't separate stories. Taken together, pressure on journalists, attacks on independent institutions, attempts to shape the information that even reaches the public. These are all the conditions that hurt facts getting out and foment misinformation succeeding. And when fewer journalists feel free to investigate, when fewer sources believe that they will really be kept safe if they communicate with reporters and all of this stuff, the self-censorship leaves a vacuum where false narratives easily can fill it. So we are now in a situation where I think more than ever, if we're going to have a healthy democracy, we have to have citizens with access to competing ideas. We have to have independent reporting. There must be rigorous investigations. The interview last week that I did with the authors of Regime Change, Maggie Haberman and Jonathan Swan, that's not always the type of interview that performs well and the audience is interested in, but it did really well. And I got so many emails from people saying, you know, David, I had sort of forgotten about good old fashioned investigative journalism. They did investigative journalism for years. They did the work. They have sources. They corroborated. They published it. And not those two New York Times reporters, but now others are being subpoenaed for their reporting about what, quite frankly, is at least potentially a security risk, Trump taking a supposedly free plane from Qatar. If we lose investigative reporting and competing ideas and all of this stuff, the people left deciding what's true are almost always the people with the most power. And right now, that's Donald Trump. And that is absolutely terrifying. Well, Brian Tyler Cohen is here today, and he has a new book out tomorrow, the day after How to Wield Power in the Post-Trump World. Brian, always good to talk to you.
7: David, great talking to you, man.
2: What I love about this book is I've been focused more and more on the left needs a direct path to getting power and then wielding it effectively. And in fact, I did a commentary earlier in today's show arguing that a lot of the conversations and the way that the left has operated might be emotionally salient and it might perform well on social media, et cetera. But actually, it's not particularly useful in the interest of getting power back and then using that power to do things, get policies in place, and make things better for people. The structure of the book is very interesting because you go through, well, I'll let you explain it, but talk to us about how you came to say, hey, the getting and wielding of power is really an area that the left needs to focus on here.
7: So I think the thing that's frustrated me, and I'm sure you, and I'm sure everybody who's watching and listening right now, is that we have watched for so long as Republicans have abused the power that they had, while Democrats effectively fail to wield it. And so there is this massive asymmetry there, and we have seen that present itself in a myriad of different ways. I think the most salient being the fact that Republicans redrew the rules for how to sit a Supreme Court justice. Obviously, right. Merrick Garland wasn't allowed to have his hearing for almost a year. Meanwhile, Amy Coney Barrett was allowed to be sat 5 minutes after voting already began. So we have seen this massive asymmetry. And so what I try to do with the book is lay out a blueprint for Democrats to actually wield power once they have it. Because frankly, it's not good enough to just get caught trying or to notch symbolic victories or messaging wins. We actually have to push for meaningful, lasting change. And Trump has shown us through how he's barreled through everything. I mean, he doesn't listen to the Constitution or laws or attorneys or judges or any other branch of government. He does whatever he wants, but he does it for self-enrichment. And so my contention here is that given the fact that our institutions are not as sacrosanct as we were once led to believe, we can also barrel through these things, but we have to do it in a virtuous way. We have to do it so that we can actually deliver on climate change, on healthcare, on voting rights, on a just economy, and so much more.
2: One of the things I find really interesting in the book, and hopefully I'm not reading my politics into it, is that you know, one of the debates that's happening on the left is, hey, there's this kind of like center left, and then there's the, use whatever phrase you want, activist left, revolutionary left, DSA left, and basically it's a battle to try to figure out which of those two. My view is, I think actually the path forward is the path of Northern Europe and its social democracy. It's not that timid centrist stuff, and it's not the DSA revolutionary left either. What I think is interesting about the book is while I don't think you say it explicitly, the policies and the ideas that you kind of point to do seem to kind of be pointing in the direction I'm talking about. Correct me if I'm wrong.
7: Yeah, I think that it's not necessarily about ideology, although I do advocate for some positions like Medicare for All, for example. I think it's crazy that we are living in the richest country in the world and that we're the only industrialized nation that doesn't have universal health care.
2: Yep.
7: A lot of it is more about making sure that we can actually accomplish some of the tasks that we set out to accomplish. Like we for so long see us getting to the 5-yard line and then something happens where we don't get there. Kyrsten Sinema gives a thumbs down, for the minimum wage vote, for example. So a lot of it is just actually recognizing that when our elected officials are in office, they are not in office to defend the institutions. They're in office to deliver on outcomes. And somewhere along the line, I don't know whether it's like DC brain rot has set in, where these people feel like they're there to make sure that they can prop up these norms and traditions, and they forget about the people who sent them there and why they sent them there. Now, you can also make the argument that the same thing is happening on the right, that there is obviously no instance of or evidence that the right is delivering for their constituents. But the reason being is not norms and traditions. The reason being is that they had no intention of actually delivering. I mean, Trump had offered up kind of a smorgasbord of promises to his supporters, from lowering costs and releasing the Epstein files and preventing foreign wars. And now we're in a situation where costs are higher, the Epstein files are still suppressed, and we're engaged in a brand new war in the Middle East for 4 months. They never had any intention.

0: plan that would be effective regardless of whether the opposition is MAGA, because it might end up being something different.
1: Totally. I think, I mean, look, that is the North Star of this book. That's why I'm trying to have this debate now. If we're lucky enough to get power, if we're lucky enough to have the House, the Senate, and the White House, that's already a Herculean feat unto itself.
0: Yep.
1: We see how infrequent we have those opportunities. More often, it's, you know, even if we're lucky enough to win the White House, then we have one or no chambers of Congress, and then you really can't get anything done. And so if we're able to actually secure majorities across the government, I would rather use that time to hit the ground running and start getting stuff done, which is why I want to have this debate now, because so often we see Democrats take power and they say, okay, we've got power, time to impanel a commission, and that commission will come back in 18 months and deliver their recommendation, and then we're going to sit and think, have a good think on that recommendation for the next 6 months, and there you have it. I mean, that's 2 years down, and we can see the House change control from Democrat to Republican. And so I'd rather have this debate now and introduce into the zeitgeist the idea that Democrats need to fight, need to make sure that we're not more deferential to institutions than outcomes, so that when we get into power, we can start delivering on this stuff. We can figure out what it is we need to do and use what precious little time we have to actually get stuff done, so that also we can send a message to voters that when they give us their votes, when people vote for Democrats, it's actually worth it. Because I think for so long, there has been this sense of disillusionment among the electorate. And we're seeing it, you know, we obviously saw it for Democrats in 2024. That's why so many people realigned to the right. And now we're seeing that same disillusionment on the right, where people are saying, like, look, I voted for a Republican. For a lot of people, it was their first time thinking that Trump was going to deliver. And here we are in a situation where everything he promised, he's doing the opposite of. So if we can't show people that there is a reason for them to have offered up their votes to a certain political party, then we can't be surprised when those people just give up on politics altogether.
0: There's all of these ideas that require having power that include, what about eliminating the filibuster? What about adding Supreme Court justices to the Supreme Court? Voting rights protections, anti-gerrymandering measures, a lot of really important stuff. If Democrats take the House in November and nothing else, those big ideas are going to have to wait a little bit.
1: Yeah.
0: What can and should Democrats do if what happens is they take the House back in November and now it's 2 years of Trump in the Oval Office, Republicans still control the Senate, but Democrats take the House back? What do they do?
1: You have to use what little power you have, at least to begin investigating a lot of the corruption that we're seeing right now. You know, I spend time in the book talking about accountability. And I think this was a part that it was a little bit difficult for me, because I was like, okay, do we focus on a proactive agenda? Because there are a lot of people who don't care about, you know, the minutiae of politics or holding somebody to account. What they care about is that the government is delivering for them. What they care about is that they can afford their rent and to put food on the table and to get medicine or health care for their family. Like, that's what they care about. They don't give a shit when they turn on, you know, CNN and watch the back and forth of the usual partisan food fight. Yep. At the same time, there are a lot of people who recognize, I think rightfully, that if we don't have accountability for the corruption that we're seeing right now, then you can't have a functional government. And so you can't trust that, for example, this won't happen again if you fail to hold people accountable for their criminality. You can make the argument, and I do, that the reason that we're seeing so much corruption in Trump 2.0 is because the Biden administration, Merrick Garland, refused to actually wield the levers of power in a virtuous way against Donald Trump when he was engaged in all of his criminality. And so Trump got this idea, and I don't blame him, that he can act with impunity. So you have to be able to walk and chew gum at the same time. If we're in a situation where we only have the House, for example, and obviously you can't pass legislation if you've only got the House, so that's fine. Use what power you have to at least begin investigating all of the rampant corruption that we're seeing right now, whether it's, you know, these Trump kids and Trump family members getting massive military contracts, whether it's these short sales that we're seeing on an almost daily basis where a bunch of stocks are sold and then 5 minutes later Trump makes an announcement that sends the stock market plunging or surging. Yep. So this stuff is happening in broad daylight. And I think there is this sense from Trump-aligned figures and Republicans that, you know what, like, our guys are in office right now. We don't have to worry about any of this, but they should have to worry about that, because when you just kind of flout the rule of law.

0: in the way that they're doing right now, with this sense that nothing will ever happen, that's what gives rise to the lawlessness that we're seeing in government right now. And that's frankly why people give up on government when they see that there are two tiers of justice, which, by the way, is something that Republicans themselves ran against in 2024.
1: Do you are there potential 2028 Democratic contenders that you think would adopt this structural approach that you outline in the book?
0: I do. And the interesting thing about that is, first of all, I think that they have to. I don't think that there's going to be an appetite for what Joe Biden did in 2020, where he said, OK, what we're looking for is a return to normal. There is no more normal like that. Not only is there no more normal, but frankly, a return to status quo politics is expressly what people have been voting against across the country. It is expressly what voters repudiated in 2024. And so the notion that we're going to run somebody who's going to usher in like a bygone era of compromise and bipartisanship and kumbaya, I think is really misguided. And I think whoever chooses that lane is going to find that out pretty quickly. But I think what's interesting is, even across ideological lines, I think that we're going to have candidates who run on this frame of, okay, we have to break the mold a little bit. I think, for example, if we see somebody like AOC run, and I hope she does, that she is not somebody who is constrained by the confines of establishment politics, obviously. On the flip side, even somebody who likens himself to or thinks of himself as an institutionalist like Gavin Newsom, I think that some of the lessons he learned from his own successful venture into redistricting, Prop 50, gave him the idea that, okay, you know, this is the kind of stuff that voters are going to reward when you're not just doing more of the same, when you think outside the box and when you actually fight fire with fire. I think that is some positive reinforcement. So look, I think there's obviously an ideological difference between somebody like AOC and Gavin Newsom. Gavin Newsom's more establishment. AOC is certainly more progressive. But even across those ideological lines, I think both of them understand that what is going to be successful moving forward is kind of breaking the mold a little bit and figuring out how to deliver on outcomes as opposed to just allowing norms and procedures and processes and institutions and the parliamentarian and the filibuster to dictate how we operate.
1: Well, I think it is going to be a primary and an election, the likes of which we have never seen before. That
0: yeah,
1: that is
0: so.
1: My likely prediction. The book, which I have here, is The Day After, How to Wield Power in a Post-Trump World. We've been speaking with Brian Tyler Cohen. You can technically, you're still pre-ordering the book today, but it's out tomorrow. So it's sort of like you're just getting the book, I think is the right way to say it to people.
0: Yeah. And it's available everywhere. Also, if folks are looking to see me in person, I'm going to be on my book tour. So I'll be in Washington, D.C. on July 14th. I'll be in New York July 15th, and I'll be in L.A. July 18th. And you can find the link to order the book at a raft of different retailers or grab book tour tickets at briantylercohen.com/book.
1: I'm buying up all the tickets myself, so people are competing with me for the. I want to make sure I control the entire.
0: Yes, that's right.
1: No, congratulations on the book, Brian. Always good to talk to you, and we'll talk soon.
0: David, thanks for the work that you do, and thanks so much for having me on.
1: A sickly-sounding Trump stunned Fox News hosts by alluding to Obama's a Muslim, but let's not talk about that. And Fox hosts were desperate to control Donald Trump. Now, this interview just hours ago on Fox and Friends was ostensibly to honor the memory of deceased Senator Lindsey Graham. Trump ranted, raved, and just generally made no sense like a complete clown show. The hosts tried and very seriously failed to keep him on topic. And here is Trump talking about how Obama was terrible on Iran. And he was on the Iranian side because he's a, well, let's not say, Trump stopping short of saying he's a Muslim.
2: If you look for 47 years, they've been tapping people along presidents. Every president got tapped along, didn't do anything, and they became more and more powerful. This should have been done 47 years ago. Shouldn't have been allowed to start. But Clinton let him go, and Bush let him go. Everybody let him go, and Obama was the worst of all because Obama actually went to their side. Obama, because, you know, he's a, well, Let's leave that for another time. He was terrible.
1: And of course, there is Trump suggesting Obama was on the side of Iran, not the United States, because Obama's a, well, let me not say he's a Muslim. The most sort of stupid aspect of this is that Trump's best hope is a deal with Iran that isn't even as strong as the one Obama got. So what's just like beyond belief is if you just go like, let's just for a second theoretically accept everything Trump is saying. Obama was on the side of Iran during that negotiation because Obama's a Muslim and he likes Iran better than the United States. Even if you accept all that, Obama still ended up with a stronger deal than the best scenario Trump is likely to get, because it has been disaster after disaster with Trump in trying to get anything back in place. So if Obama's deal was the result of Obama being a Muslim with secret loyalties to Iran over the United States, why isn't Trump going to get even as good a deal as that? It's pathetic. It's humiliating. It's all made up. This is a president who's speaking this way. Trump again talking. Remember, this interview was supposed to be about Lindsey Graham. Trump goes, we need to be reimbursed for the Strait of Hormuz. We're going to get paid. Is it open or closed? Nobody knows.
2: We hit him very hard last night. Every time they send a drone, we hit him very hard.
1: The war that is over is involving people hitting others very hard. Wow.
2: But we had a deal. What nobody knows, we had a deal. It was a done deal. And then they broke it. They always break it. We've had 10 deals with these people.
1: Nasty.
2: And so we're just going to hit them very hard. And we're gonna keep the Strait, and we'll probably run it. We'll become the guardian of the Strait. Maybe we'll call it the guardian angel of the Strait. And we should be reimbursed for that. When we do that, we're going to be reimbursed because the other nations are very wealthy. They're on our side. And we can't be expected to do that for nothing, unlike we had for many years. You know, we guarded the Strait for 50 years more, and we never got paid for it. They made all the money, and the United States was just, you know, not... They wouldn't. It's amazing. It's we guarded it for nothing. And now we're going to guard it. We're going to get paid for guarding it. A lot of money. But we just.
1: This is a delusional person. This is a person who is completely disconnected from reality. And remember that it was all over. And now Trump's back to we're hitting him hard. We're going to figure out what's going to happen with the Strait. You signed a letter 3 weeks ago. I thought we were done with this. But of course, we're not. It's the most ended war in history, which is back on. Donald Trump, in a moment of totally criminal egocentrism and mania, says that no one understood better than Trump how the ear bleeds. And this is, of course, related to the Butler, Pennsylvania assassination attempt against him. He's just so smart. He knows all about the ear.
2: They saw what was happening. Everybody saw very quickly. I knew exactly what was happening. There was nothing... I mean, it was amazing how I understood exactly. And I knew it was the ear. They thought it was all over because the ear bleeds. Some little fact, you'll ask your doctor that, who's fantastic, by the way, just gave the report on Lindsay. He's such a great guy and such a great doctor. But you'll ask him, it has to do with cartilage. The ear bleeds more than...
1: It's got to do with cartilage.
2: So I got hit in the ear, and it was a bloody mess. But I knew I only got hit there, and they thought I got hit at many different locations because of the blood. The amount of blood. And, you know, they blew it. They blew it because of the one thing.
1: I mean, just random words. And then finally, just to give you a sense that really this tells the story of the entire interview. Here is Lawrence Jones desperately trying to get a question in, desperately trying to slow Trump down. Because remember, they're supposed to be remembering Lindsey Graham. And Trump is ranting about the Save America Act and proof of citizenship. Lawrence Jones simply can't do it.
2: Years. And if you terminate the filibuster, everything goes away, and we do anything we want. We pass everything we want, and the Democrats are going to do it. And he started to see that because he was against, because everyone's sort of against, not everybody, 20% were against. He was one, and now he was starting to say, terminate the filibuster. Otherwise, we're going to have, you know, these continued ridiculous, crazy Trump deranged. They're Trump deranged. These people suffer from a very fine disease known as Trump derangement syndrome, and he was seeing that. And
3: Mr. President,
2: so
3: did you notice
2: he was really come a long way on the terminating the filibuster, which is the single smartest thing we could do, because then you'd get everything. You know, that's bigger. But even if we took the small loaf, and the small loaf is the Save America Act, and it's very simple. It's voter ID.
1: I'm not going to play the full 14 minutes. Narcissistic sociopathy, not an overstatement for what is happening. The death of a senator, and it's all me, me, me. Lindsey was with me on this, and he wasn't so much with me on that, but it's okay because then we figured out this other thing. Endless, endless. And if you think the interview was bad, just wait until you see what happened on Truth Social. Donald Trump completely unraveled on social media with a meltdown for the ages. Now, I want to communicate to you the insanity of this without subjecting you to reading walls of texts. So let's just start looking at these Truth Social posts from the president, and then we'll skip over important parts of it so that we don't cause the audience to stroke out. Trump posting, quote, "It's incredible. I win the election in a landslide." By the way, this is apropos of nothing. He's out of his mind. "I win the election in a landslide against the entire Democrat Party and almost 100% negative news. I won 86% of the counties in America." Remember that there's very few people in the counties that he won. "Won the Electoral College 312 to 226. Was the first Republican in decades to win the popular vote and decisively won all 7 swing states. All 50 states shifted towards the Republican Party for the first time ever. And I had to run against not one candidate, but two, Sleepy Joe and Kamala, which has never happened before, against almost 100% negative press and fake news. All of them willing to do anything that I lose. And yet, especially Maggot Hagerman, one of the most unattractive people in the news business, and her lightweight assistant, Jonathan Swan, and the failing New York Times itself, which spends all of its energy on negative stories about me. All I do is win, often against all odds, but after the big election success, there's no, gee, he won, he did a great job. There's no saying, maybe we were wrong about him, the people were right, or maybe, congratulations, we wish you great success for our country. No, but after I won the election for the third time, the same people start immediately all over again, the failing New York Times." Okay, this is, it goes on and on and on. What is this really about? Is there a request for a policy change here? Is there any? And by the way, then he goes into all caps with "Trump is the best political athlete of all time. Congratulations." Is there anything here that would substantively make the lives of the American people better? No. It's they should acknowledge that I really won in 2020. They should be crawling on their hands and knees about how I'm a great political athlete. They should be praising me. There should be no investigative journalism or critical reporting about me. It should just all be rah, rah, rah, Trump, Trump, Trump. This is a dangerously delusional man. We have gotten so desensitized to this that it might not seem as crazy as it should. I know it still seems crazy. This is a major problem. Trump continuing with other posts, quote, "I would often say in speeches and otherwise, America will never be a socialist country." And I was 100% correct. It's so funny because how can you say that you are 100% correct about something that is forward looking? Has America ended yet? No. Therefore, how can you say that America will never be a socialist country and you were correct? It could become a socialist country next year. I don't think it will. Or in 10 years. I don't think it will. Or in 100 years. Maybe it will in 100 years. Who knows? Trump not placed correctly in space and time. Okay. Trump continuing on another post. "The radical left lunatics, often referred to as Democrats, have lost control of their party. They are being led by loud and unattractive people who have totally lost their way. Hopefully they will fight back and not let this sick communist ideology take over America." There's definitely some socialists, DSA and others. I'm not really seeing communists, I've got to tell you. This is a dangerously deranged individual. And as Brian Tyler Cohen said earlier in our interview, the left needs a plan for getting power back. And it has to start with winning at least the House of Representatives and sending these people into investigation and subpoena purgatory for the last 2 years of Trump's presidency. If we can't even manage to do that, we're in trouble. Now, who will replace Lindsey Graham in the Senate? We'll talk about it on today's bonus show. 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
4: I want to talk to the Trump supporters for a minute. I don't know who you are, and I don't know why you like this guy. He's a race-baiting, xenophobic, religious bigot. He doesn't represent my party. He doesn't represent the values that the men and women who wear the uniform are fighting for.
5: I think he's a kook. I think he's crazy. I think he's unfit for office. And I'm a Republican, and he's not. He's not a conservative Republican. He's not fit to be president of the United States. At the end of the day, he would be the most flawed nominee in the history of the Republican Party. We think that he's unfit for office, that he would be a terrible commander-in-chief. He doesn't have the temperament or judgment.
4: I think Donald Trump is a political car wreck.
6: 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I'll just say, well said, Lindsey Graham.

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4: Glad to be with you again, Rick.
3: So where do we start? Let's start with Lindsey. Lindsey passed away. I guess some people, you're going to be sad. Some people sad about it. I've said a lot of bad things about him over the years. I'm not going to suddenly say good things. Any thoughts?
4: Yeah, what a sad character. Think about it. Here's a guy, Trump holds up his cell phone number and just viciously attacks him. And he gets, and instead of saying, how dare you, he gets down on his hands and knees. And one meme that was really sad, I just got even just last week before he passed away, was Pets of the President. You know, they showed Carter and Reagan and Obama. They all have their White House dogs. And in Trump's case, it was just Lindsey Graham on a leash.
3: Yeah.
4: So, you know, it was sad. It was very sad to watch this guy. But on the other hand, you know, he was not the working person's friend. But to see, like, it was just icky to watch him just suck up to Trump, who just savaged him in the worst, nasty, personal way.
3: Yeah.
4: Just, it was just sickening. And this is, he is a symbol of the Republican Party where they're all bending a knee.
3: And this is what I was going to say, Greg. You know, he wasn't the only one. The worst one for me is going to be Ted Cruz. Because I'll be honest with you, you say what you want about everybody else. You attack my wife, we're rolling in the dirt. You can do a lot of things to me. You can call me whatever, but you don't go after my wife. You don't do that.
4: I would have appreciated if he attacked my wife. I would have given him a donation, but that's a different issue.
3: I like my wife.
4: But all I can tell you is you know, it. This is so it, you have to understand this kind of Stalinistic crush on Republicans. They're scared of their own shadows. Is that what we want? People, it's just like under Stalin, it's just like under Hitler. The people under them were scared for their lives. In this case, scared for their political lives, but they're scared for their political lives.
3: Yeah.
4: And it's very sad.
3: No profiles in courage over there.
4: To see this kind of internal emotional collapse and for people to take Marco Rubio, you know, little Marco. Here's a guy who was pro Ukraine, who was, you know, all these positions he took, and now he has to crawl on his hands and knees. It's like he's going to go see the statue at Lourdes, crawling on his knees for miles. I mean, really, really. And then the way that Trump plays Rubio and J.D. Vance like spiders in a bottle to see who will eat each other first. So good. I mean, this is okay, America. Now, as you know, I wrote the piece, Trump lost, vote suppression won. Here are the numbers. Without vote suppression, Trump would not be president. Still, you got 70 plus million Americans who voted for this guy. So there you go, buddies.
3: Now, look, 90 million people who let it happen by not voting. But, you know, this, which brings me to this, to the SAVE Act. I mean, Trump refused to sign the housing bill that could have been a legacy bill for him. It could have been something that he could actually go, look what I accomplished, but in the most petulant way possible, allowed it to become law without his signature, because he wasn't going to veto it. It had veto proof of majority. They were going to override that. But it means now the SAVE Act, now that Graham is gone, the SAVE Act is probably not going to happen, and nor should it. Or do you see a different path?
4: Well, here's what I'm concerned with. The SAVE Act, for those who don't know it, which was a safeguard America's voting integrity. No, that'd be SAVE. Anyway, it's Trump's, basically it's the Jim Crow law dressed up as with a civil rights name. You know, it's like you're putting a tutu on a UFC fighter. I think we know he's a guy. Okay, so
3: so
4: we know that this is not going to save our votes.
3: Right.
4: Look, Trump is not foolish. I think he understands very well that without the SAVE Act, the Republicans cannot possibly win the midterms. I've been going through this. I'm about to, if you go to gregpalace.com, you'll see we're about to launch a 6-part series on the specifics of the SAVE Act and the other ways they're going to take your vote away. A requirement that you show you're a citizen. Okay, that sounds good, except do you know where your birth certificate is? Did your mom tell you? And if you're a woman, 69 million women have their husband's last name. Good luck to you trying to vote. They don't want you to vote, though. That's the trick. And about, you know, only 1 in 3 Black people, for example, have a passport, which is your proof of citizen. By the way, forget your auto, your driver's license. That's not proof of citizenship. And here's the sick thing. Your military ID is not proof of citizenship. 35,000 people were removed in Kansas when they did a test run on this citizenship requirement to register to vote. 35,000 people lost their vote, including a huge number of officers from the Lawrence Air Force Base, because they couldn't leave the base to get their original birth certificate, and some of them didn't have passports. When you go to Germany from the U.S. on a U.S. military plane, you don't need a passport. You're not a tourist. So what's happened is when the Attorney General, Republican Attorney General, Trump's big vote suppression vote fraud hunter, Chris Kobach, went into court and swore under oath that of the 35,000 people he blocked from voting, not one was an alien. Every single one was an American citizen. And he even said, yeah, I blocked them from voting, but, you know, we need integrity of our elections. I don't know, when you remove 35,000 people, Army officers, students from the University of Kansas, I didn't know that gave you confidence in our elections. It sounds like the dictator is telling us who's voting and who isn't. Yeah. So when Trump, it's not just petulance. Trump understands even better than his dear Republican colleagues that without the SAVE Act, as they call it, without being able to knock out literally millions of people from voting, there's no chance these characters can keep control of the Congress.
3: No, there's a lot of bums who are going to, there are a lot of bums who are going to be shown the street. Unless, you know, as you've pointed out, they can rig it. And as I've been talking about for the last several weeks, if they can rig it before the first ballot is ever cast, because they're doing such a bad job. I mean, you know, we're kind of hitting a critical mass point where nothing seems to be working anymore because they've basically broken everything. So, you know, I fear that this summer is going to be, going to be quite interesting as we head into the fall.
4: Well, here's one of the problems. We have a problem in America. It's called democracy. It's our solution. I'm a big believer in democracy. The problem is everyone has a vote unless they stop you. And right now, you know, Trump's selling a good line that someone out there is out to get us. So we have to work on that. We have a lot of people saying, oh, what have the Democrats done for us? And all politicians are corrupt. That kind of generalized, I don't care about the system.
3: Yeah, they're both the same.
4: And you know what? And you know what? The people that believe that, those ignoramuses, I'll protect their vote, but I wish they don't vote. I think we're getting to the point. I'm actually thinking about raising the voting age again to 24. Because if, you know, in the last election, the majority of males of any race, religion, whatever, majority of males between 18 and 25 voted for Trump. Now, maybe, you know, I can't take it away from them. It's not my job to tell them who to vote for.
3: Or maybe the Democrats just didn't do a good enough job of.
4: Well, I'm not going to blame the Democrats. If people are if they don't understand that there's a difference between Democrats and Republicans, then shame on them. At a certain point, we have to stop making excuses and say, oh, young people don't have anything to vote for. Well, screw them. How about here's something to vote for, Trump. That doesn't motivate you, then get the hell out of the way. Then get the hell out of the way. I'll be very honest. I'm not sure. My kids are 29. I don't think they're capable of making voting decisions.
3: Okay.
4: They aren't.
3: No, they aren't.
4: Maybe. You know, my kids' friends all went to Bernie rallies. All of them. Big packs of kids going to Bernie rallies. Except for my own kids who were afraid of their mother if they didn't vote. None of them voted. They didn't vote. And Bernie actually didn't care if they voted. Like, he didn't explain to people, like in California, how you vote and how the system works. It was all, you know. So I'm very concerned that the opposition to Trump's vicious, racist, warmongering mayhem is a bunch of narcissistic BS. You know, like, I asked Noam Chomsky, what's going on our campuses, Noam? He said to me, Greg, it's the new narcissism. It's all how I feel. What does it do for me? Where's mine? And that's the way we're heading.
3: But haven't we been told our whole lives we're voting in our interest, or they're voting against their best interest? I mean, that, you know, I'm not entirely saying that he's wrong, but we've always been, you know, kind of hyper, you know, self-centered in all of this.
4: Well, we should vote our interests. We shouldn't vote against our interests. I don't expect that, but I do expect this. Whenever I hear there's no difference between the parties, look, I personally, I'll never forget, I couldn't stand Al Gore. But the idea that people, when Michael Moore went on my television show in England, Newsnight, and said there's no difference between George Bush and Al Gore, he lost me. Because however disappointing Al Gore is, and I don't think he should have been elected dog catcher, but to say that there's no difference between him and George Bush, ask the Iraqis about that. Ask the Afghanis about that. Ask the people who lost their pensions. You know, you have to understand, this is serious stuff. And yeah, we don't have politicians who are going to create miracles. And if you think that if all you want is someone to feed back what you think is wonderful, then your lack of sophistication and basically lack of concern, because I'm going to tell you right now, you take like DSA, or when I was young, I don't know about you, they were called DSOC, Democratic Socialists, but we always called them socialist singles because we knew it was just a bunch of trust fund kids trying to get into bed with each other, but they had nothing to do with the working class. And I'm very concerned that we have this new Tea Party. Now, if you had to put me on a political spectrum, Rick, I'll tell you the truth right now, I'm to the left of DSA, but I'm also very concerned about what happens to the United States of America. And right now, the U.S. Senate's on the line while we have a bunch of kids playing with matches. And I'm very concerned about that. Yeah. No, they're all excited that they, believe it or not, you know what? You know what was the shocker? A Democrat won the mayorship of New York. Wow.
3: Look, I've always said that politicians are tools. They're not saviors. I don't look at them as anything special. But we've been trained, especially on the Democratic side, to look to, you know, Obama was a savior. Mandami, people view as a savior. They're tools to get what we need. And I look at Graham Plattner, and I said this for the last couple of weeks. I supported what came out of his mouth, the policies that he was moving on. Don't know him, don't know his past. Wish someone would have done some oppo research on him before they put him out in front of everybody. But it's the policies that I want. I don't care about the individual. They're just the vessel in which we hopefully get what we need. But I know you've got some pretty strong opinions on Graham Plattner.
4: Well, yeah, because I'm going to say it, Rick, I don't agree with you. I don't agree it's what their philosophy is. This is about who controls the United States Senate. And if you had a chimpanzee running for United States Senate on the Democratic line, Democrats would be foolish not to promote them. So it's not about, so that DSOC, Democratic Socialists, whatever you want to call it, Democratic Singles, whatever you want to call them, they didn't care about winning the United States Senate. They are very, very good at knocking off Democrats. And I have not seen them win or even run against a Republican. And I would like to remind you. So they find this guy, Graham Plattner. Okay, he's a beefy guy with a beard, a white guy. He's wearing a Pendleton and boots and a cap. You know, it's like, so, you know, and he says, I'm an oysterman. You know, so it's like all the white trust fund kids came up from New York City to Maine. And I know I think that you've been to Maine. I certainly worked for the state of Maine. So I can tell you right now. So they go up to Maine, these New Yorkers, and they find this guy. Literally, they saw him on YouTube. And I want to say that Plattner, I think Democrats should study how he speaks. He's amazing. He's one of the best political speakers I've seen in 20 years. Now, he shouldn't be United States Senator. He shouldn't be a mayor of a small village. The guy has severe PTSD. He's on disability. He's unemployed. No, he's not working class. And this is what I resent. I come from Pacoima. I come from the poorest barrio in Los Angeles. And I've seen these rich pricks before. So Plattner goes to Hotchkiss. That's $81,000 a year. And he gets his ass thrown out. So that's supposed to be a qualification of United States Senator. Then he goes off and kind of does a little college, blows out of, flunks out of college. Then he goes off to the Marines, gets PTSD, comes back, goes on disability, supposedly can't work, but he's working as an oysterman. By the way, how quickly would it be before he was under arrest because he claims he's on disability, can't work, and then he says he's an oysterman. Which is it? Are you an oysterman or are you on disability? And if you are on a mental disability, which we need to know, and no one in the Democratic Party asks, why are you on disability? Is it a mental condition? If you have a mental condition which makes you unable to work, you sure as hell can't be a United States Senator. We did that with John Fetterman. All the progressives jumped behind John Fetterman. And you know what? Maybe we should give them a psychological test first. Heather Cox Richardson, the historian who lives in Maine, the minute Plattner was nominated, she says, oh, my God. Why aren't we running this guy for, you know, state legislature? You know, Mandani became mayor of New York after he was elected three times to the New York State Assembly. He had some experience. And in Maine, we had Janet Mills, a very popular governor. They said, oh, she's billionaires are behind her. She raised nothing, nothing. Where are the billionaires behind her? I didn't see any billionaires behind her. So she raised, and she was well-loved in Maine. Most people have voted for her. She would have kicked Susan Collins' ass. But if you want something better, if you want a guy who can scream and holler and talk about Palestine or something, great. But if you want to take the United States Senate, how about being serious? Instead of a guy that you got from Central Casting who pretends to be a working class guy, he's a rich, privileged prick, a loser. And by the way, he hasn't earned a dime as an oysterman, or it's a fraud where all the money shifted to his wife. He lives off money. He's on disability. Okay, fine. If you're disabled, then why are you running for the United States Senate? What's your disability, buddy? This was such a con job because it's looking down at the working class. And you know it, Rick. You've seen it because you have done, as a Teamster, you've driven across those highways. You've done that work. Graham Plattner was not from the working class whatsoever. He was a New Yorker's idea of working class people in Maine look like. They went after the, oh, they finally found themselves a white guy who will pretend to be working class. And he wasn't. Yeah. You can't lie to the people like that. You can't con the people. And even if he has a wonderful gift of gab, this guy's a con artist of the worst order. Forget the rape charges and everything else. This was completely unconscionable of what it was, what Lenin used to call the infantile left. Do you want to take the Senate and do something for people, or you want to jack around? They've been very, very good. Oh, I'm so glad. Oh, my God. Mondani was able to knock off the head of the Hispanic Congressional Caucus. Oh, that's great. I've always Hispanics have simply too much power. I would agree with Mondani about that. It's about time that they got knocked down, these border critters.
3: Yeah, no, but look, but the reality is, and this is where I agree with you, but there are points where you go, we keep voting for these people who don't deliver on things that people need.
4: What do you mean? Oh, no, I'm sorry. That's
3: look, we
4: just
3: haven't had
4: true.
3: Any major comprehensive labor law reform in this country in my lifetime. We haven't done a lot. We haven't raised the minimum wage in my state in 20 years.
4: Do you think that Plattner will deliver it to you? Do you think that knocking off the head of the Hispanic caucus in New York will deliver it to you? AOC won her big election. She's in an 85% Puerto Rican district, and she won against a non-Puerto Rican running. So she won on racism, which is fine. I mean, this is America. But I'm telling you right now, we are pissing on the working class in America.
3: I don't disagree.
4: And the left has the biggest stream of urine so far. When they try to sell us a con man as an, when you take a kid who went to Hotchkiss prep school, and then after that, he's thrown out, he went to another prep school, like most oystermen. And you're going to tell me he's a working class hero? Don't pull that crap on me.
3: No, I'm not. I've said this all along.
4: Not you. I'm saying these socialist singles have got to get off this track. This is our Tea Party. But the difference is the Tea Party actually did knock off some Democrats, which was serious stuff. But we haven't seen DSOC or all these people knock off a single Republican. And that's what has to be concerning. Now, I'm not partisan. I'm telling you right now. But if your goal, because whatever, I'll be fine.
3: No.
4: I'll be fine. Nope. But I'm going to tell you this. If it weren't for Democrats, remember, we had Biden. People complain. Biden did, as my director said, he was forgiven $40,000 in student income under Biden.
3: Yeah, no, look,
4: that's not good enough.
3: Things I loved about Biden, absolutely. Greg,
4: I didn't love him.
3: No, I did.
4: I didn't love him.
3: I loved a lot of the things he did on the labor front. But Greg, as always, I appreciate the input. I hope folks will go to gregpalace.com, check out more of the stuff you're doing, more of the incredible work, and we're going to pick this up again. Promise.
4: You got it. Thanks.
3: My good friend Greg Palace. I want to hear your thoughts. Something you said got your attention? Hit me up. I want to hear it. Rick at therickSmithShow.com. Quick break. Right back. I'm Rick Smith, and this is Labor History in 2. This day in labor history, the year was 1863. That was the day that draft riots broke out in New York City. The Civil War had been raging for 2 years. For the first time in United States history, the government instituted a draft lottery. But for those with enough money, they could buy their way out of the draft. For $300, or more than $5,000 in today's money, you could remove your name from the lottery. This meant that the city's working class men, many of them Irish Americans, had to fight while the wealthy could stay home. Anger in New York City mounted. The anger was stoked by anti-war newspapers and politicians. The newspapers railed against the war and the draft. They also riled up fears that more black Southerners would come to New York because of Abraham Lincoln's Emancipation Proclamation. Black men were exempted from the draft because they were not citizens. This further fueled anti-black anger amongst working class whites. On the second day of the draft, violence erupted. First, the rioters targeted government facilities, but then they turned their wrath on black New Yorkers. White dock workers destroyed dance halls and boarding houses that served black patrons near the docks. A mob burnt down an orphanage for black children. But fortunately, the children escaped. 11 black men were lynched. President Lincoln sent federal militia to New York to quell the uprising. After 4 days of violence, the official death toll rose above 100, but the true number is unknown. The Martin Scorsese film Gangs of New York dramatized the draft riots. To this day, class continues to be a major factor in who fights and dies on the battlefield.
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3: Gotta tell you, I love Greg Palast, and I hope folks will go to gregpalast.com and check out the work that they do over there. And you know, the important part of all of this is come November, people are going to need to get out and vote. We need to start throwing some bums out and bringing people in. Whether you're on the Graham Plattner side or the out, he's out now. But if you agree with Greg, and I understand Greg's position, look, you got to win elections. You got to move an agenda. And I think the rise of someone like Plattner, where people were hoping that he was the real deal, hoping that they actually, and this is where I was, hoping that the campaign actually did what normal, rational, sane campaigns do, and that's properly vet their own candidate before they look outward. The fact that they did zero in this, I got to tell you, is a bit concerning. And this is where, you know, Greg, I don't think Greg is at all wrong, or Chomsky's wrong. It is the narcissism. It is trying to put the thumb on the scale by some of these consultants. And yes, the consultant class keeps winning. But I'm still not going to give up on working class people running for office. I'm still not going to give up on you know, people having the ability, you know, to rise up. Regular average people. And I'm angry about the Plattner thing, just like a lot of folks. But I still want working class people in the halls of power. It's that, for me, it's that simple. But was this a learning lesson? Was it a con job, as Greg said? I'd love to hear your thoughts. Email me, rick@thericksmithshow.com. And now with Lindsey Graham passing, does this mean the end of the SAVE Act? Does this mean that maybe Republicans are going to have to reach across the aisle? We'll find out. rick@thericksmithshow.com. Thanks so much for being here. See you back here next time.
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14: And strikers, and to answer their grievances. Freeman notes this first strike, though small in scale and brief, was significant. The victory of the squeegee strike immediately built the TWU's authority citywide. It quickly brought several hundred new members into the union. The new dues-paying members provided a financial base for full-time organizers needed to organize New York City's transit. The union would grow rapidly and soon enjoy a number of organizing victories. For more information, go to laborhistoryin2.com, like us on Facebook, follow us on Twitter at laborhistoryin2.
15: 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A healthcare system that is not based on well-being and health is not normal. And everyone in one way or another is affected. And that's why we need everyone to join together and to demand something better.
16: 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Nearly everyone has a healthcare story. For some, it's an insurance claim that was denied. For others, it's a medical bill they couldn't afford, a hospital that closed in their community, or a job they didn't leave because their health insurance depended on it. Dr. Anna Malino, a retired pediatrician and longtime advocate for a national single-payer healthcare system, says Americans have come to accept experiences like these as simply part of life. She argues they don't have to be.
15: You're absolutely right. It is normal for us. 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They can't believe that this is a normal healthcare system. 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That is almost non-existent in other countries. And yet, with all of these statistics, you know, people just don't even bat an eye because we think that this is normal. We think that it's normal to have this two-tiered healthcare system.
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3: And welcome, brothers, sisters, working class heroes. This is the Rick Smith Show. Thanks so much for being here today on the big program. Lots to get to, lots to talk about. Lindsey Graham died over the weekend, and we're about to witness what a slow-motion train wreck of governance looks like. So pull up a chair, turn on C-SPAN, get your popcorn, whatever. Because on one side, you got an 84-year-old Mitch McConnell explaining from a hospital bed that he fell, got pneumonia, and is not healthy enough to come back yet, while technically running the Senate calendar. On the other, Lindsey Graham, 71, literally dies in Washington, immediately worrying about what? Not, you know, a human being has died or any of that, but whether Trump's one big, beautiful bill and his forever war budget can still get rammed down our throats. look, this isn't a legislature. It's a retirement community with launch codes. These guys have spent years helping Trump shovel trillions to the ultra wealthy, hacking away at our health care, gutting worker protections. And now, as America still needs to choose between rent, groceries, and prescription drugs, we've got the Republicans who are steering us straight toward another government shutdown and another budget fight that shouldn't be. Again, with Trump's war footing at the center, like it's the only line item that matters. You know, things are broken when the big question in Washington isn't how do we keep people from falling into poverty? It's can we still fund the president's pet war? And can we still give tax cuts to the really wealthy now that one of the top Senate whisperers is gone? And here's the kicker. The Senate's run by a geriatric class that hang on to their position of power long past their primes. While the country they're allegedly governing is younger, poorer, more diverse, and more exhausted than ever. Thing is most Americans retire somewhere around 65. Our political class treats 80 like the starting point. No wonder they want to move your Social Security age further down the road and further out of reach. Meanwhile, the Republicans, they're focused, laser focused on everything except what matters. They can't pass the same budget, but they can get a tax bill named like a timeshare brochure, one big beautiful bill that makes billionaires fat and happy and, well, you, me, and the rest of the working class a lot poorer. They can't keep government open without drama, but they can find fresh billions for Trump's latest military flex while shrugging at the fact that labor's share of income since World War II is now the lowest it's ever been. And here's the hard truth. We're not going to fix this with one election. It's not going to happen. Not going to fix it with one speech, not one viral rant. This is all baked in. This is decades of gerrymandering. This is decades of money in politics. This is a political party that has figured out that they can rig the rules before any ballot is ever cast. And if they can do that, they don't have to worry about what you actually want. So the question keeps coming to me. What do we do? Well, November's coming. You throw a lot of the bums out. You get the curmudgeons out of the Senate and on the House. Bring in some young blood. We retire the TV hawks and the permanent war plus tax cuts crowd. Get them out. And we replace them with people who actually live in the real world and in the economy that they're going to have to legislate. People young enough to still be paying off student loans, so that's a thing. People young enough to still be worrying about childcare, so that's a thing. People who are still worried that Social Security might not be there, so we might actually fix it now. And you want to stop these government shutdowns? End the hostage taking over the budget and get a government that treats Trump's wars and his billionaire tax breaks as the problem, not the solution. It's time to stop treating Congress like the country's most expensive nursing home and start treating it like a job that requires fresh blood, clear ideas, and, oh, by the way, basic understanding of how most of us actually live. And that's one paycheck away from disaster. And as I've been saying, look, this is going to be a long road to somewhere near sanity, a long road back from what the Republicans and Trump have done. But the longer we wait, the longer we wait to start pushing these guys off the stage, the longer we wait, the longer we're stuck watching them run this country into the ground and run it from hospital beds and memorial services. It's sad Lindsey Graham passed, and there's going to be a lot of jokes and a lot of conspiracy and a lot of things going on. And I'll be honest, it was part of my first thought. But if we're really going to run this country in a way that benefits we, the working people, and run it to leave something for our children worth inheriting, it's time to get these people out of office who have been the problem and start getting people who are the solution. I want to hear your thoughts. Email me, rick@thericksmithshow.com. Is Lindsey Graham's passing the end of the SAVE Act and, well, maybe the beginning of something better? Want to hear your thoughts. Rick@thericksmithshow.com. Right back. I'm Rick Smith, and this is Labor History in 2.
14: On this day in labor history, the year was 1905. That was the day that revolutionary black scholar W.E.B. Du Bois helped found the Niagara Movement. It was named for the mighty current of change the group hoped to bring about. The initial organizing meeting was held near Niagara Falls, New York. During the Reconstruction period after the Civil War, African Americans had an unprecedented level of freedom. They were also involved in politics, winning elections for local and state political offices. However, when Reconstruction ended, those gains were quickly rolled back. W.E.B. Du Bois was one of the more prominent African Americans who opposed Jim Crow laws, which strictly enforced racial segregation in the South. At the organizing conference of the Niagara Movement, the group drafted a Declaration of Principles.

0: undercut worker solidarity and power. The Niagara movement continued until 1908. That year, a race riot by white residents of Springfield, Illinois, the hometown of Abraham Lincoln, left 8 black residents dead. In response, Du Bois founded an interracial organization, the National Association for the Advancement of Colored People, which still exists today.
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0: So I gotta tell you, one of my favorite headlines that I came across today, I think the website is Postmillennial. It's one of these, you know, way out right-wing kind of rags, but it's the kind of outrage candy that the right continually force feeds their viewers, readers, whatever. The headline read, Texas to investigate shadow DEI program at Stephen Austin University, censoring politics after Charlie Kirk's assassination. They're claiming that a student who doesn't go there is angry that, or doesn't go there anymore, that there's a possible violation that they banned this person's political speech. And I love how they wrote it. There's a possible violation, alleged ban, because they're not going in, but they want you to think, you know, they're censoring this poor guy's free speech, all for their political aims, which is clearly, you know, DEI, after the state has specifically banned DEI. So now it's no longer about DEI. It's about shadow. It's about a shadow DEI. Yeah. That's why I've asked my good friend Sarah Burst to come share some thoughts. An actual reporter, someone who does good reporting, and you can check her work out over at Alternet. Sarah, thanks for taking time for us.
3: Hey, Rick, how are you?
0: So shadow, it's a shadow DEI ban now. It's not an actual one. There's no real policy. There's nothing to point to. And this is the greatest boogeyman of all, because you can just say whatever you want and go, well, it's a shadow ban.
3: A shadow ban that's allegedly alleged.
0: Yeah.
3: So how many times can you put allegedly into one sentence? Allegedly, this is a shadow ban. So, you know, it is outrage candy. I feel like that has become kind of the norm now with the internet. Those are the memes that people share the most, are things that are outrage candy, yeah, or funny. And I obviously trend toward the funny.
0: Because there's a lot to be funny about. There is a lot to be funny about.
3: And I feel like it's a lot more positive emotion than the outrage. And it sucks because there are so many things to be outraged about. And I hate the idea of just providing people with something that's awful and not giving them either something to do, something to laugh at. You know, like, ideally, there's something else that could go along with this.
0: Absolutely. No, I believe in, look, I'm outraged every day. There's something that gets my blood flowing, gets my brainwaves moving. And I like to think it's good outrage, because it's outrage at the right stuff. You know, wage theft, you know, companies throwing people out of employment after decades of service, you know, big wigs moving companies overseas. There's a lot to be outraged about. You know, people who can't get health care, people who die because, oh, gee, well, we couldn't get in because we didn't have health insurance. Cutting $1 trillion from Medicaid. There's a lot. There's a lot.
3: There is a lot. The corruption alone, I mean, one of the things that we were talking about earlier is that I saw an interview with Mitt Romney where Mitt Romney was outraged over Elon Musk being a trillionaire and was just like, wow, this is Mitt Romney. He's talking about how concerned he is that Elon Musk can basically just buy any politician he wants. He can buy, you know, another president and have them pass laws that, you know, benefit him specifically. And it's just like, wow, like that's how bad the corruption has gone.
0: No, and this is a guy who's worth, hold on, what's Romney worth? $500 million, something like that?
3: Yeah, something like that. I mean, it's enough that it's like, that's nothing to sneeze at, but it's like, you're also not one of the billionaire class. So yeah,
0: there are you're missing a lot of zeros, because I've been asking people how many zeros in a trillion.
3: And 12.
0: Well, of course you know that. But most people I've talked to say 9.

0: And you go, no, that's a billion. That's already the norm. Now it's 12. And I potentially, carpal tunnel, just writing out that many zeros.
1: Seriously. I mean, imagine writing that check out.
0: I'd like to receive
1: it. Easier
0: to,
1: it'd be, right? It'd be shorter in narrative form than it would be with all the zeros.
0: But, you know, the thing is, like, it's amazing that Romney's outraged because, well, maybe it's because his brain's shrinking. Maybe that's part of it. I got to tell you, I was a little shocked that he's not going to run for president again because the brain evidently shrinking.
1: So it was totally a joke where Romney was just like, yeah, no, I'm going to announce that I'm running for president again. But his reason for, he said that, you know, I'd never run for office again is that your brain shrinks to about 80% of its size by the time you're 80. And it's just one of those things that happens, right? After you turn 25, your brain starts shrinking. And so it seems like your brain is always sort of in flux, right? Like you're going through your teenage years and the temporal lobe isn't fully developed. And that's why you're all emotional. And then you get to 25 and you feel like, okay, I've got my degree or whatever. And I have a path that I'm going to. And then your brain starts shrinking. It's like, well, what's the point of this?
0: Yeah. No. Or so then, I mean, if you stop and think about it that way, you think about most of the country, you know, a good bit of the country are boomers and my generation, Generation X. If you didn't use it from 25 to your 50s, you know, maybe that accelerates a bit. And maybe this is why we are where we are, having someone like Trump as president, who clearly has no business being there and doing a bang up job. I mean, I got to tell you, I'm kind of tired of winning. He was right. We were going to get tired of winning. And I've been tired of winning for a while, but here we are.
1: It's kind of the weird thing about the takeover of the media by the right wing is that they have successfully created a completely different reality. And that is the world that MAGA lives in. Nicole Wallace calls it Earth 1 and Earth 2. And Earth 1 being obviously the planet that we live on, Earth 2 being this completely imaginary place, and
0: the world of alternative facts,
1: right? Yeah. And so creating a completely different reality is the only way that you can kind of force people into either believing whatever you say, inoculating yourself against anything negative, and basically manipulating people into doing whatever you want them to do. And that's basically what we've seen since, I would say, the invent of Rush Limbaugh, but for sure, you know, after Fox News started.
0: So what you then get, because I had a disagreement with somebody over the weekend who was all in on Trump's takedown of Spain, because evidently there was a debate going on with Spain. There was something going on. Trump was in the middle of something. And this person was all in. You know, we'll show those Spaniards. He didn't say that. He said Spanish. But I'm like, okay, they're Spaniards. But it was interesting to listen to the you know, we're leading the world. You know, our guy's the tough guy. You know, this want for an authoritarian without admitting that, you know, he's basically cheering on a dictator, you know, to stick it to other countries. It's very bizarre to me. But then you go and you find out that, was there really anything going on with Spain other than what was going on between Trump's ears?
1: That's really one of my favorite stories of the week, is that that whole incident, I think Trump got really confused about what was going on. There's been sort of this fight between the U.S. and Spain about airspace, and Spain didn't want to let the U.S. use their airspace if they were going to use it to go bomb Iran. And because they didn't want any part of the war. And so he decided, fine, then we're just going to jack up all of our tariffs, and they're going to be paying a fortune in tariffs and yada, yada. And then something happened, I want to say like 24 hours later, where he said that Spain's caved in and they're going to do whatever he asked. And I found it was a Spanish publication online that, thank God for the Google auto translate thing. And they're saying, like the Spanish leaders are like, we don't know what he's talking about. Like we haven't talked to him. We haven't talked to his administration. We don't know what he's saying. And that has sort of become the norm, right? This whole, the whole NATO summit, that was basically the whole thing is it was.
0: Yeah, it's crazy. And it's crazy that I can't hear you. But you know, it's one of those things that, makes you go, is it really all just between the ears? I mean, has he really lost that much?
1: You know, I think he has. I mean, again, 20% of your brain is gone. So maybe that 20% was something he was actually using.
0: And maybe that was before. No.
1: Why can't it take long division, right? Like, who needs long division? Who needs to remember that? But God forbid you remember where your keys are, right?
0: Yeah, good point. Good point. Now, the big story of the week, and obviously, was Lindsey Graham's passing. I got to tell you, Kash Patel didn't make it any better, you know, because he went and he tweeted out that the FBI is assisting local authorities and has made every necessary resource available, which got the attention of people like me going, is there something nefarious? Did something bad happen to Lindsey? Because there's a lot of conspiracy running around. I'll throw it out there. You know, my first thought, and I'll be completely honest, because this is how screwed up my mind is. My first thought was Lindsey got himself between a couple of UFC fighter, kind of a sandwich like that. And there's a lot of rumors about, Lindsey and his, and look, if that was it, God bless him. You know, I wish him the best. I hope he got to the end of that road before he got to the end of the road. But who knows?
1: You know, there have been a lot of people who are saying, if you can't say something nice. And so I've been just saying, well, if you can't say something nice, come sit by me. Because the first thing that I thought, other than the conspiracy theories, like my first conspiracy theory is dude just comes back from Ukraine. Like, how do we know this isn't, Russia doing something? Because they have a tendency to poison people with things that makes it look like they've had heart attacks. So that was my first conspiracy theory. But the reality is the guy is like 900 years old and apparently he called 911 himself and or somebody at that phone number called 911 themselves.
0: Yeah. But he's not 900 years old. He was 71. No. I'm looking at the clock going, it's not that far down the road.
1: He's younger than Donald Trump, which is saying something. And he's also younger than Joe Biden. Like, who thought Joe Biden was going to outlive Lindsey Graham, right?
0: Yeah, and Mitch McConnell looked at him and Connie Chung just put out not Connie Chung. Who was the...
1: Shit. Sorry.
0: Well, what's her name? She was head of Department of Transportation.
1: Elaine Chao.
0: That's it. Jeez, oh, man.
1: Good Lord. Okay, yeah, they did a proof of life photo. And, but I mean, again, like this is sort of that whole proof of life thing. I'm just like, well, why isn't it a video? Why isn't he holding up a newspaper? Like, this is very easy for conspiracies to continue to perpetuate. And Graham's office, I mean, I want to say it was like Sunday morning, Graham's office. The first comment was, he had a short illness of some kind, a brief, short, something illness anyway. And I was just like, well, I guess that's one way to say a heart attack. It certainly was brief. Then they came out and said that the medical examiner found congenitive heart failure, which totally tracks for, I think, somebody of that age.
0: Sure.
1: And who's not doing a whole lot of physical activity, despite how like active he is in politics. It's not like he's running those halls, right? In his high heels. Sorry, that was bad. That was so terrible. So it was one of those things where I was kind of questioning what was really going on, if there was something nefarious that happened, or if it's just like, this is what happens when you're that age. But like, that's almost, my mother's almost 71. Yeah. So.
0: No, but just so the high heels thing, allegedly in high heels. I mean,
1: that looks like he's between a rock and a hard body right there. So.
0: Yeah, look, this is where, look, I know it's, I'm not making light. The man died, you know, and, you know, I wish him the best. And I hope for him there is somewhere to go after where he can be judged on the things that he's done. I'm hopeful for that because it makes me want to believe that there is some justice in the world. But one day we'll all find out. But I hesitate to say anything bad about the guy now. I said a lot bad about him when he was alive, so I think I'm covered. I wish him peace. I wish the people of South Carolina some a better representative. There's a lot that I'm hoping for that will save my soul and not endanger my karma.
1: I don't know. I mean, it's the kind of thing where I get the idea of the devil you know beats the devil that you don't. It's going to be a reliably red vote for everything. I think the bigger piece of this is that Mitch McConnell is still out. There's a lot of questions I still have about him. Apparently he left the hospital and went to a rehab facility, or he's in rehab for whatever happened to him, even though he said that he didn't break any bones and just had some bumps and bruises. And it's like, well, then why are you in a rehab facility? I don't know if he's left George Washington University Hospital, because this morning, it was Sunday morning, there was somebody that I know who saw two blacked out, you know, SUVs there. So I don't know if he left Sunday morning or if he's still there. Right. If he's still there and doing rehab at that hospital, it's important to know that that hospital only does rehab for the most severe cases. So people who've had major strokes, people who've had serious injuries, and they have like something like 12 beds available for that.
0: Yeah,
1: so,
0: but the other part of this is, and I would generally tend to agree with you, but he's a bigwig. A bigwig always trumps some commoner who had something really bad happen.
1: You'd think they'd be coming to his house. That's the thing, right? Like, if he's that big of a big wig and he's got that kind of money, which we know, you know, he and Elaine Chao definitely do.
0: I can't believe I said Connie Chung.
1: I can't believe you did either. But I can't believe I then cursed after you said Connie Chung. But that was really funny. I think the sad thing about McConnell is for Republicans, like, and Trump sort of talked about this on Truth Social, of course, his, you know, farewell to Lindsey Graham. He's a good friend of mine, of course, right? No, the first thing he says is, well, there goes my SAVE Act.
0: Yeah.
1: It's like, but I think to a larger degree, it was already going to be complicated passing a budget without Mitch McConnell, because Mitch McConnell's the head of appropriations. And right now there's a big stalemate between Republicans and Democrats and appropriations, because Democrats don't want to fund Trump's war.
0: Right.
1: And so you have to have Mitch McConnell there to cast the tie-breaking vote, and he's gone. Well, now you've got Graham, who's on the budget committee. So, I mean, I'm looking at that going, we're headed for a shutdown again. I mean, unless by some miracle, Republicans in the Senate can come up with some sort of deal that they can make with Democrats.

0: Liar.
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1: David Waldman.
0: Kegra. In the morning. Now, here's David Waldman.
2: Hey, good morning, everybody. How you doing? It is Tuesday, July 14th, Bastille Day, for those of you who are, I guess, French. And, well, it's Bastille Day regardless, I guess. Certainly, if you're not French but you're in France, it's still Bastille Day. 2026. Bastille Day 26, everybody. And, yeah, exciting news. What? I don't know. Lots of things have happened. A lot of things are going to happen later on today. World Cup play returns. I realized this morning that when I was talking with Greg about the different teams in the semifinals, and we, I don't know, summarily said, I can't name the leading scorers on the Spanish team, or they don't have, you know, top contenders for, I guess, what do they call, the golden boot, the top leading scorers of the tournament. I don't know whether that part is actually, that may be the case, but I realized just this morning that actually there are, you know, a couple of players who really do stand out on the Spanish team, and probably everybody who actually follows football knows that very well. You know, I'm a casual fan at best, but I'm in it for the interest in the international competition more than anything else. But I've come to appreciate the soccer once in a while. You know, I'll probably watch next year in the Women's World Cup again, and Olympic soccer, certainly, but it does strike me that, but, you know, could I name the names? I can't. I can sort of kind of get into the neighborhood of the names. One is the teenage kid, 19-year-old kid on the Spanish team who appears to be quite fantastic. I don't know whether he's, you know, got the numbers in terms of, say, standing up to the goal totals of a Lionel Messi or not, but and, you know, can I name him? No. There's an L in there, and there's a Y sound in there, and a Yanal or something along those lines. And I'm sorry, I'm just not a good enough fan to remember. We could look it up pretty easily. And then there is the older player. I don't know how old he is. I think he's looks like, you know, for soccer on the back end of the career, whose name reminds me very much of the former tour pro golfer who is also Spanish, Jose Maria Olazabal, but is not that name, but it's close to it. It begins with an O. It's got a Y in there, and maybe a Z as well. And sorry, I don't remember his name, but I want to at least say the Spanish have some serious goal scorers, and that's why one of their top ranked teams in the world. And I'm looking forward to seeing the game. I don't know who I'm rooting for in any of this. I don't have a team anymore in this thing, because you all know I'm an American citizen, right? So, you know, well, that's where my loyalties lay, although I probably can't name a whole lot of people on the U.S. team either, so it's nothing against you, Spain. But anyway, that among the various things occupying our attention, limited attention span today, lots to catch up on. There are long reads, there are short stories that don't make any sense, things that do make some sense, things that I know that Greg will bring up tomorrow, so should I bring them up today? Like, for instance, apparently Lindsey Graham's replacement in the Senate is going to be his sister, about whom apparently no one knows anything. I happened to see mentioned on social media yesterday that something like, you know, a little witticism along the way. And hey, guess what, by the way, as I'm checking all my incoming channels, looks like all the sound levels are 5x5. Mom reports everything sounds pretty good, as long as she stays in a certain part of the house. So that might be just an internet connectivity issue on her part. But yeah, okay, good. That is good news. I guess we figured out one way around the sound issues. Anyway, yes, so my mom tells me everything sounds great from down in South Carolina, where they're going to be represented by that other guy's sister. And I think somebody said something like, you know, that democracy is in a healthy place when your new senator is somebody who just had their Wikipedia profile completed about 6 minutes ago. Something like that. It was around that that somewhere in that neighborhood was the comment. I'll see if I can find it so that we can credit. There we are. Jay Willis said it, and Jay Willis looks like a serious person, and maybe somebody that we ought to know about. He writes about courts, democracy, media, and the raccoon family living in a tree behind his house. Oh, he can come and cover my raccoon family, too. And I wish he'd cover them with a burlap sack and take them elsewhere, actually. I mean, raccoons are cute on, you know, in pictures and all, but I have a raccoon family that I guess thinks a funny thing to do is to poop on the lawn furniture or the patio furniture. So, you know, it's quite unusual, perhaps. Anyway, he writes over at Balls and Strikes, as well as jwillis.net, you know, in case you forget. Where did I read that guy, Jay Willis? Well, now you'll remember. But he had said, you know, democracy is, quote, in a good place. I don't know if he's quoting someone in particular. Is that a reference to something? Anyway, but yeah, I get the idea. You know, democracy is in a good place when the person getting appointed to fill one of just 100 Senate seats, you know, there's a limited number of them, has a Wikipedia page that did not exist before today and got published 6 minutes ago. Oh, I got the number right. 6 minutes ago. We're talking about Darlene Graham Nordone. I don't know. Nordone. Nordone sounds like a pharmaceutical of some kind. Maybe something you give to people who have overdosed on opiates to revive them. Nordone. That's not it. Narcan. That's what I'm thinking of, I guess. But all right. What can I tell you? I don't know. The screen grab says she was born in 1964. We got that. An American employment specialist. Is that supposed to mean she runs an employment agency? Or just like, you know what I know a lot about? People having jobs. Not me, other people. I'm not certain what that's supposed to mean. Now the United States Senator designate, I guess is what we call her, until she's sworn in, from South Carolina. Have they got any more information on her? I don't see. Darlene Graham. There we go. Nordone Wiki. That comes up right up at the top. They must have filled in more than that. There's a photo of her from 2015. Great. All right. You know, looks like a nice picture. What do we know about this? Not about this person. Nothing, I guess. Early life and education. Born in Central South Carolina, but it's presented as though Central, South Carolina. Is that a municipality, a locality in South Carolina, or just, I don't know, somewhere in the middle? I'm not certain. Her parents operated the Sanitary Cafe, which I guess means his did too. That's how they know it. It's good that it's sanitary. A bar, a restaurant, bar, liquor store, and pool hall, you know, clean living. And the family lived in rooms behind the business. They came up the hard way, I guess. When she was 12 years old, her mother died of Hodgkin's lymphoma and her father died of a heart attack 15 months later. I guess they filled this out by, you know, taking Lindsay's Wikipedia page and transferring it over. This would be true of her, too. But didn't change, perhaps, the date. How old was she when it all happened? Let's see. After their deaths, Graham's brother, Lindsay, arranged for her to live with her aunt and uncle in Seneca, South Carolina. About 9 years her senior, Lindsay, adopted her before joining the Air Force. What? I'm lost here in all this. I thought this... what? He's the sister? Yeah. Boom. Okay, I don't know what to say. Adopted her, so sister, daughter... I don't get her. Uncle Lindsay. All right, adopted her. There we go. All right, now I gotcha. I forgot that they had said, yeah, okay. After that, Graham's brother Lindsay arranged for them. No, I've lost this. I've lost the thread here already. Let me start this over again. So after that, that's Graham's brother Lindsay arranged for her to live with her aunt and uncle in Seneca. You know, about 9 years or so, Lindsay adopted her before joining the Air Force. Yeah. I guess that's a thing you do. Like if, yeah, I guess the aunt and uncle didn't adopt her, but okay. That's kind of unusual. Okay. He taught her to spell her first name Darlene, D-A-R-L-I-N-E, a spelling she continued to use in adulthood. What was it before? I don't know. What can I tell you? She graduated from the College of Charleston with a Bachelor of Science in Sociology in 1989. She also holds a Master of Arts in Rehabilitation Counseling from South Carolina State University. So here's to Darlene Graham Nordone being the David Souter of the United States Senate, I guess, and severely disappointing the hardline Republicans who sent her there. I mean, I guess it's a possibility. I assume she's always looked up to her brother Lindsey and is intent on upholding his political ideals, but as there were none to go by, we're not sure where she's going to be. A master in fine arts tells us nothing in particular. Oh, arts. Not fine arts, but I guess crappy arts. I don't know. Rehabilitation counseling sounds like a pretty good art to me. It's really fine. Career, South Carolina Commission for the Blind. I mean, I guess she took advantage of her connection to Lindsey Graham a little bit and got a leg up in governmental or quasi-governmental organizations. Nothing unusual about that, and not even something that I necessarily frown upon, particularly if you're working on behalf of the blind. How'd she do? In 2019, Nordone became commissioner and agency head, of South Carolina Commission for the Blind, which administers vocational rehabilitation, independent living, and blindness prevention programs for South Carolinians who are blind or have low vision. Those are the ones you want to do the blindness prevention for, I guess. Everybody, really. We want to avoid blindness if we can. She also serves on the South Carolina State Workforce Development Board and its South Carolina Works Management Committee. In 2026, she was president-elect of the National Council of State Agencies for the Blind, planning to start her first term in January of 2027, interrupted by just being, I guess, handed a United States Senate seat. Political involvement? Guess we ought to read it. By 2002, Nordone had appeared in television advertisements for Lindsey's campaigns that year for the U.S. Senate election. Unsurprising and not particularly revealing by itself. She continued to assist his subsequent campaigns, discussing her childhood in 2014 and 2026. Nordone supported her brother's campaign for president in 2016, introducing him in the first campaign speech. By 2008, she had worked in the South Carolina Vocational Rehabilitation Department. She helped coordinate a work-from-home program for adults with severe disabilities for Time Warner. So hopefully, she learned something and she didn't throw it all overboard for a temporary appointment to the Senate. But she may, in fact, who knows? She may also be just generally conservative or without principle, like her brother, possibly. U.S. Senate, there's nothing there yet, obviously. She spoke to Tim Scott recently, who's now the senior senator from South Carolina. Yesterday, Trump endorsed her for the Senate seat. She's been, nominated to the position on a temporary basis by the governor. It doesn't need an endorsement, but, she's definitely going to win, so he came out to endorse her. That day, which was yesterday, South Carolina Governor Henry McMaster appointed Nordone. I guess that was the endorsement. He floated the name. Trump said, okay, and so he said, all right, then I'll go ahead and do it. She's to be sworn in today, Bastille Day. How do you like that? Upon taking office, she will become the first woman to represent South Carolina in the U.S. Senate. And I guess congratulations on that, even though, you didn't do anything. But, man, I hope that you're somehow better than your brother was. Wouldn't that be something if she was just like, oh, yeah, I actually work trying to help people cope with disability. And so I understand that world and I'm going to help in the United States Senate to the extent that I can. Wow. Well, that would be a surprise for you, South Carolina. She currently lives in Lexington, South Carolina, with her husband, Larry Nordone. They have two daughters. And that's all we got. United States Senator. It's weird. From time to time, you see people's spouses being appointed to these positions when they die in office. That's a frequent escape valve when you really don't know what you're going to do. And you just want somebody to take care of the seat while the politicians jockey for a position in winning a special election upcoming, something like that. And very often you find that they're willing to take over the seat and fill it, in tribute to their relative, whoever they may be, and also very happy to get back out of the game quickly. That's sometimes why they do that. But we're also a little bit weird with political dynasties. I don't know. We'll see where it goes. Is there any other? I mean, that's really it, kind of. There's no other information yet available about her. So that's a weird thing all by itself. And then, of course, lots of other news and plenty in Instapaper and more coming in as we speak on in my email, including, all right, let's see. We'll do some headline roundup and some things that maybe don't merit necessarily a reading of the entire story, but you need to be aware of what's happening in the swirl here. The Hill brings us this headline. GOP Senator Ron Johnson, perhaps one of the dumbest ones they've got, says he's not sure McConnell's photo with Elaine Chao basically circulated as proof of life. This is one where he had the newspaper. McConnell's not sure that the photo is new. I don't know how he explains the newspaper, although I will say that the versions of the photo that I saw show that there is a newspaper, but the date is not visible. But I guess you could look and say, oh yeah, the local paper here in Kentucky, whatever it may be. What is it? Frankfort Democrat? Is that the name of the paper there? I don't know. I remember the names of all these weird regional, or I guess they're not weird papers, but it's weird that I remember them because I worked at the hotline for a little while. There we go. No, I guess not. I don't remember the name of the, so that's, I guess that's the answer to that, but, I'm not certain what paper he purported to have in this thing anyway. What is the name of the paper there? So after bragging about the State Journal, what's the Frankfort Democrat, or somebody's got the Democrat as their paper? Well, I can't remember anymore, but I do remember a lot of those regional paper names. Occasionally I remember them correctly, which is really amazing. Anyway, I guess he thinks that there's AI involved or never thought. Or maybe he doesn't understand what having a newspaper in your photo means. I don't know what to tell you. Republican Ron Johnson on Monday cast doubt on the recency of a photo that Mitch McConnell shared of himself in the hospital alongside his wife. All he said was, I've just heard from some other sources. That was an older photo, so I really don't know. He told host Eric Bolling on Real America's Voice Network. You'll never guess the name of the show. It's called Bolling, but not like bowling with a W. His name is Bolling. Maybe it's Bolling. I don't know. It doesn't mean anything. Although, you know, I'll say that they've done this before. There's plenty of times when we've seen Republicans circulate or recirculate a photo that was actually taken considerably earlier and is meant to illustrate something completely different. But I don't know. I am warned and reminded, Ron Johnson is an extraordinarily stupid and extraordinarily conspiratorial minded kind of an idiot. And you don't want to, you know, cast your lot in with him if you don't have to. So, okay. I mean, meanwhile, there's really still no particular proof if you're really being hard-edged about it. There's a new statement out and newspapers are covering it, but it's a statement. It's a written statement. And nobody's seen him and talked to him or anything like that. So, you know, you don't want to cling to the conspiracy theory that he's actually dead. Or you might, but it makes you look silly. But on the other hand, they're doing themselves no favors by refusing to put him on camera. I wouldn't either. I mean, if he's in the kind of shape that you might expect him to be in, if he were in fact absent from the Senate for so long and continued to expect to be absent, you wouldn't look great and you wouldn't necessarily voluntarily put yourself on camera. All right, let's see what else there is to share here. First, I'll get rid of some of the garbage that stands in the way. Yeah. So I pull in an awful lot of spam. But let's see. Other important items, probably, I don't know, I think we've exhausted what is in the email. Over on Instapaper, there's a couple more. Let's see. Oh, yes. Okay. The biggest news. We'll move to a bigger story, and then we'll go. Maybe we'll go back and forth between big news and crappy news. So you can look forward to that. Top news out of the courts today, I guess. And maybe we'll spend some time on this one. A federal judge has basically ripped the Trump versus the IRS quote unquote settlement case apart and totally annihilated it. You know, pretty much rejects the settlement, says what we all thought that a thoughtful judge could and should and maybe even would say about it. That there's just no case or controversy here. Trump is represented on both sides of the alleged case, and they brought it for the improper purpose of quote unquote settling. So, you know, so for never mind how they settled and the design of the settlement having a slush fund involved, the whole thing should never have been recognized as an actual legitimate case to begin with. So lots of writing about it. There was sort of news flashes about it last night, and that was all we had. And I socked some of those away, and I was going to grab some newspaper write-ups of it. But maybe what we'll do is we'll spend a little extra time on it and read Joyce Vance's Substack about it, because, you know, she's likely to go into greater detail, really helping the judge twist the knife on this thing that newspapers just aren't going to do. Here, so let's take this one. So Joyce Vance's Substack, Civil Discourse. It's going to be a little uncivil, I think, this time. Judge is a big no on Trump's slush fund. But like I was saying, more than that, we don't even have to get to the slush fund to say that this is wrong. Although it's great evidence that the suit had illegitimate purposes to begin with. She starts right out here with a little note in italics that tonight's thing will be long but worth it. It's now the morning, of course. That's how long it was. Judge Williams wrote an opinion where every word is precise and important as she builds an airtight argument for reopening U.S. v. Trump for just long enough to undo Trump's slush fund deal with himself and make it stick, hopefully, on appeal. Let's dive in. Let's do it. You're right, Joyce. Go. Back on May 31st, which seems like a lifetime ago, even though it was only 6 weeks, I wrote to you on a Sunday evening, quote, the $1.776 billion slush fund that Trump is trying to get the courts to sign off on so he can reward January 6th defendants for their loyalty. And that was never entirely certain, but it was everybody's supposition. It's a good one. Well, anyway, it came under attack from an unexpected front last Wednesday when 35 former federal judges filed a brief urging Judge Kathleen Williams to reconsider her dismissal of the case. They argued that the situation requires judicial review of the extraordinary and historically unprecedented circumstances presented by this litigation and by the collusive, quote, settlement that invokes this litigation as the legal justification for its terms. The issue, as you may recall, was that the lawsuit Trump brought did not involve a legitimate adversarial process. With Trump on both sides of V in the case, as both plaintiff and the head of the unitary executive responsible for the decisions made by the defendant, the IRS, the judges suggested that the case was tantamount to fraud on the court. We discussed the case, why it was dismissed, and the motion filed by the former judges here, if you want a refresher, and there are some links here, but I think you remember. The judge ends her opinion like this. Quote, John Adams warned, and she quotes John Adams, facts are stubborn things, and whatever may be our wishes, our inclinations, or the dictates of our passions, they cannot alter the state of facts and evidence. Well, he was a lawyer. Thus, whatever may be the party's wishes, inclinations, or the dictates of their passion, they cannot alter the state of the facts or evade the rule of law. Let's see how and why she got there. In a remarkable 56-page decision, Judge Williams made her decision today. She's a former federal prosecutor herself, who also served as a federal defender, and then as the chief federal defender, I guess like public defender, before being appointed to the bench by President Obama in 2011. It doesn't take her long to signal where her opinion is headed. On page 2, she writes, quote, after a review of the record and the party's statements, the court declines to adopt or accept the credulous exercise of divorcing President Trump's current job title from an understanding of what happened here. In footnote 2, this is going to get granular. You always read the footnotes of an opinion like this. The judge crystallizes her view of just how deep Trump's hypocrisy goes. Plaintiff Trump, also with no apparent sense of irony, criticizes the non-party movements, the 35 judges, that is, who filed this motion to reopen the case, and criticizes their political motivations, their previous disinterest in the case, and their purported inappropriate promotion of abstract grievances, as his brief puts it. She frames the case and the issue before her like this. The most startling misstatement advanced by plaintiffs is their characterization of this case as ordinary. Yes, Trump and his lawyers really had the audacity to say that. The judge calls them out for it, all the way out. The parties here are not private actors to a mine-run dispute, recounting their proficiency in the art of the deal they negotiated. Lead plaintiff and defendants are public servants, the pinnacle of the executive branch, sworn to uphold the law, faithfully perform the duties of their office, and protect the interests of the American public. The issue before the court is whether, instead, they ignored ethical norms, court rules, and legal authority to manipulate the judicial process. The issue is whether they did so to gild their efforts to gain unprecedented access to the public fisc, with the patina of legitimacy. That would be some thin patina there. There is nothing ordinary about this case, Judge Williams concludes. It is the very definition of sui generis, lawyer speak, for being in a class by itself. The case happened, we'll give you a little bit more before we break, because a contractor leaked tax information for Donald Trump and a lot of other people. As the judge points out in footnote 4, that happened during Trump's first term. The man was prosecuted by the Biden administration. Biden, that's right, and received a sentence of 60 months in custody. He was sued by a number of the other folks. They all complied with the 2-year statute of limitation for filing suit.

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1: Hi, it's me, David. I mostly do the commercials around here, too. Have you ever thought you'd like to do a show like this one, but a lot shorter? Maybe without necessarily waking up early each day, or even, let's say, working at it each day? Well, now you can, sort of. And by now, I mean pretty much any time you want, because what I'm talking about is you recording a news story, sharing an essay, or otherwise contributing your thoughts on these crazy times with the rest of us, and with any digital recording device. Make the show your own, as I like to say. 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Don't worry about those ums and ahs either, I sure don't worry about those ums and ahs either, I sure don't, but I'll even do my best to edit your submission down into a nice-sounding dispatch from the field. So come on, everybody, make the show your own. Help me prove once and for all that I'm not just imagining this audience.
0: Now back to David Waldman, KGRO in the morning.
1: All right, welcome back, everyone, to the KGRO in the Morning show here on NetRoots Radio. And yeah, we went all the way to the very end there. If you didn't hear me as I was fading out there, last note of importance about this is all of the other people who had their information exposed by this contractor working for the IRS, all who did sue, all of them who sued complied with the 2-year statute of limitations for filing suit, but Trump did not. He was president and he couldn't find any lawyers. You know how it goes. Trump filed after the statute of limitations ran out. The judge noted that in every case naming the government as a defendant, the DOJ engaged in a vigorous defense. That is, every case until the instant, that is to say, this litigation, despite the statute of limitations issue and a host of other problems with the case, DOJ simply rolled over for Trump. Like, the DOJ could have said, you actually missed on the statute of limitations there. Let's get rid of the case that way. But they didn't want to get rid of the case. They wanted to settle the case, quote unquote, settle the case, to steal money. So what do you know?

for some reason, the DOJ forgot there was a statute of limitations and decided, let's waive that whole thing. Next up, there must be an actual controversy between two parties with different interests on either side of the case for the court to have jurisdiction over the case. In other words, yeah, jurisdictional problem. Not unlike standing. This is slightly different, but yeah. Here, I guess you might say that, I guess you could sort of infer from all of this, well, you have no standing to bring the case if you are also the, you know, if you also embody the DOJ and the IRS, and you could sort of direct them, according to the unitary executive theory, to correct the errors. But anyway, yeah, no jurisdiction. That's another category that'll get you thrown out of federal court. We're not allowed to hear this case because it's not even a case. There's just one guy handing himself some money. And remember, that's how Trump characterized it publicly when he spoke about it. I'm suing myself. I mean, oh, look, that comes up right next thing. It's not just a technicality. She continues here, consonant with the general principle that no person may sue himself, adverseness is lacking where one party controls the other party, and courts don't hear cases like that. The judge finds plenty of reasons here that the parties aren't adverse, including, first, one party controls this litigation. Quote, defendants are the Treasury Department, an executive agency, and the IRS, the largest bureau of the Treasury Department. Both defendants are unquestionably part of the executive branch and ultimately answer to its chief executive, President Trump, hoisted on his own unitary executive theory, she says. And secondly, the conduct of executive branch actors demonstrates lack of adverseness and improper motive. And then quote again from the opinion here, defendants' actions or inaction, as directed by the DOJ and the subsequent, quote, resolution of this lawsuit, leads the court to conclude that parties' interests were one and the same. Right. Certainly true. All right. But in the judge's view, it goes beyond that. And for whatever reason here, they have thrown in a screenshot from footnote 35 here. It has been reported that a principal deputy associate attorney general advised United States attorneys around the country that the president is the department's, quote, chief client. That is ordinarily not true, not the case. But I mean, this being their view, you might as well go ahead and use it against them. If he's the chief client, then, you know, then they're clearly not they're clearly unfit to represent the IRS, the other party in the suit, if there even is a suit. But a better solution is, no, there isn't. This isn't a case. We can't hear it. We certainly can't bless your settlement because there's no case to settle. Everybody get out of here. In the judge's view, it goes beyond all that. She is particularly concerned that high-level Justice Department officials are still representing and indeed have an obligation to continue considering the interests of their former clients from private practice. You remember that that's the case with Todd Blanche being Trump's attorney when he was out of office, representing him in the various cases against him, and that he's basically just still doing that. The problem is that the Associate Attorney General who signed the slush fund settlement agreement, Stanley Woodward, quote, represented several individuals charged in connection with the events of January 6, 2021 at the United States Capitol. He also represented Walt Nauta, who was President Trump's personal aide and co-defendant in the criminal matter involving the return of classified documents at Mar-a-Lago. I know she doesn't know the real name of the place, or she's not allowed to say it anyway. She's being very serious. But yes, not just Blanche, but Stanley Woodward, who actually signed the all the documents with and pleadings related to this case, which isn't even a case. It's a significant concern to the judge that the settlement agreement created by the stroke of Woodward and Blanche's pens is meant to fund claims raised by people who were defendants in a number of different situations involving Trump, including the Mar-a-Lago documents case and January 6th, which she writes, quote, have been referenced as quintessential anti-weaponization and lawfare claims. Then she draws the trap shut, noting that instead of either recusing because of their previous representations or vigorously defending this lawsuit as required to do so by DOJ policies and procedures, the lawyers, Blanche and Woodward,
agreed to a, quote, settlement involving a staggering amount of money potentially benefiting former clients. Blanche has additional issues. He was also involved with the release order, which the judge notes was, quote, signed only by who? Acting Attorney General Blanche extends a blanket grant of immunity to all plaintiffs and their families and affiliates, whatever affiliates may mean, that's in quotes there, and precludes all current or possible investigations or actions before any other agencies or departments. The release order also purports to bar the IRS from conducting any future tax audits of President Trump, his sons, or their entities. Like, why would that happen? Of course, cover for more crime, but it's just not within your purview. What are you doing? That's a real problem because it violates a law titled, quote, Prohibition on Executive Branch Influence Over Taxpayer Audits and Other Investigations, which, the judge notes, states, it shall be unlawful for any applicable person to request, directly or indirectly, any officer or employee of the Internal Revenue Service to conduct or terminate an audit or other investigation of any particular taxpayer with respect to the tax liability of such taxpayer. The explicit text of this statute prohibits President Trump and his lawyers, one of whom was former White House counsel, from asking for or promoting termination of an audit directed toward him. Trump v. IRS is starting to look like a case of be careful what you ask for. Not all judges in the Southern District of Florida are Eileen Cannon, and Judge Williams has combed through the record in detail to determine, factually and legally, what the outcome should be in this matter. So, the judge concludes that there was never jurisdiction for a court to hear this case because the parties' interests were never diverted. Whether executive branch actors can privately agree to give themselves and their former clients blanket immunities and billions of dollars in tax monies for legally undefined grievances was never an issue advanced to this court. The question is whether the parties could do so by claiming to be adverse and engaging the legitimacy of a court proceeding. The answer is a resounding no. The lead plaintiff and the government are one, a fully realized unitary interest. Because plaintiffs have no answer for the fact that the lead plaintiff, President Trump, directs and controls the defendants. Next up, some discussion of Rule 11, which means you're in trouble. Literally. You may recall, Joyce writes, that we anticipated this argument when we initially discussed the case. The judge notes she can consider Rule 11 even after the case is closed. Without a request from any party, the rule provides a remedy against litigants who engage in frivolous behavior. And the judge notes, when an attorney files a pleading in federal court, he certifies that, among other things, the pleading is not being presented for an improper purpose. Filing a lawsuit just to extract a settlement is an improper purpose. The court can use appropriate sanctions against a party who has abused the judicial process. One example, in the 11th Circuit, is a situation where Rule 11 sanctions are appropriate is a case filed in bad faith for an improper purpose, as it's said here. Here we have such a case. Certainly a court should not be a forum for a party that cynically views a lawsuit as a vehicle to achieve a predetermined outcome. I'm suing myself, the judge writes. I'm suing myself is a comment, of course, that Donald Trump made, as she notes in footnote 61. That leads the judge to consider what sanctions are appropriate here. District courts have broad discretion to tailor appropriate and reasonable sanctions under Rule 11, she concludes, and a court may impose both monetary and non-monetary sanctions. She concludes that in this situation, the most important consideration for her is that Rule 11 is intended to deter future misconduct. And with that North Star set, she gets to work. Some bullet points. She refers Trump's lawyer, Alejandro Brito, to the Florida State Bar for disciplinary proceedings. As to another of the president's lawyers who is not a member of the Florida Bar, Daniel Z. Epstein, she denies him pro hac vice status, that is to say, waiving his the necessity to be certified by the Florida Bar. He's certified by a bar in another state. They waive him in, essentially, and say, yes, you can handle this case. The law is, you know, the law is more or less the law everywhere. You know, you want to know the nuances of state law, obviously, and procedural rules, but we trust
you're a studious type of person, and we'll learn them. We'll let you practice here pro hac vice, but not Daniel Epstein.

as well as those specifically prohibited by law. Under these circumstances, the court may reasonably infer that the government failed to defend this lawsuit or to respond to the court's jurisdictional inquiry because its position would not withstand judicial scrutiny and because resolution of the threshold issues identified by the court would not have favored its preferred outcome to this case. The judge concludes that the plaintiffs, including the sitting president of the United States, quote, acted in bad faith, using the court to try and, quote, confer legitimacy upon a course of action that they were unwilling to subject to judicial review. The plan to set up a slush fund and relieve Trump and his family of any responsibility for back taxes or forward-facing investigation, that justifies monetary penalties. And she writes that the retired judges who sought to intervene may seek reimbursement for their legal fees. Then the judge lowers the boom. Like, it hasn't gotten here yet? Okay. Finally, the clerk of court is directed, all caps, directed, to mail a copy of this order to the State Bar of New York, of which acting Attorney General Blanche is a member, and she gives his bar number there, and if you want to know, he's number 419-2456, and a copy to the District of Columbia Bar, of which Associate Attorney General Woodward is a member, number 997320, if you want to know, where disciplinary proceedings are currently ongoing. She notes in footnote 70 that ethics complaints have been filed in New York and the District of Columbia against acting Attorney General Blanche and Associate Attorney General Woodward. She wants those state bars to know what she has concluded here. That's a powerful statement coming from a federal judge. Trump can and almost certainly will appeal to the 11th Circuit Court of Appeals, and that's why the judge has gone to pains to try and write an airtight opinion. She concludes, in the same vein, the court, she writes, and while that could be a reference to herself, it is almost certainly a guidepost for appellate courts as well, need only look to the uncontroverted facts here. One, Donald Trump is president. Boo. Two, President Trump controls the actions of the Secretary of the Treasury, Scott Bessent, IRS CEO Frank Bisignano, and all executive branch actors. Three, President Trump, through executive order section 7, okay, also controls the litigation strategy and interpretation of the laws guiding the Department of Justice. Four, for the 109 days this case was pending, no attorney representing the United States filed a notice of appearance or any document indicating the government's position, interest, or awareness of this matter. Five, I mean, it was a $10 billion suit. You should maybe take notice. Five, defendants' actions are consonant with the dictates of Executive Order Section 7. Because there was never a proper case before the court, there was nothing to settle. This action was never about a party seeking judicial resolution of a legal issue or a factual dispute. The nature of the suit itself and the conduct of the parties and counsel from its filing make plain that this was an attempt to use the court to provide some legitimacy to an agreement to confer immunity to people and entities affiliated with the president and to earmark billions of dollars from American taxpayers to redress grievances not defined in the law. Judge Williams declines to aid Donald Trump in his scheme to take the taxpayers' money for himself, ensuring that our courts are used only for the express purpose created by the Constitution is the obligation of every judge and an obligation that this court must discharge in light of the matter before it. Like so many district judges before her, Judge Williams has done her job by examining the law and the facts and doing justice. The courts can only protect the rule of law if they care. If the public pays close attention to what happens inside them, that's what we're doing, and that's what Joyce, does here every day. We do it every other day. Read the opinions, follow the facts, and explain what they mean without the spin. And, of course, then a plea that if you find value in network and want to help make it possible for everyone to keep reading, why not join their community of paid subscribers? And if you would like to know what Joyce Vance has to say, and are happy to support her, but would rather have somebody else read it to you, you can, of course, support our little community here as well. You know that. We try to remind you every day, and maybe we can give you some fresh reminders over the next couple of days. Scott is prodding me, and properly so, that we might want to refresh our appeals, and that may be in the offing very soon. Okay, I wanted to give you the very detailed
read on the situation, even though, you know, you could have said it in

0: 2 minutes. Hey, he lost that case. She dismissed the whole thing. She threw out the settlement. She threw out the case entirely. There's not even a case here. Plus, she sent them to disciplinary proceedings. So that's pretty good. That would be the quick and dirty version of it, but it's important that you hear the reasoning and all the best parts of it pulled out that way in a longer dissertation on it. Okay, there's lots more, as we said, and while we're on Todd Blanche, perhaps we might take a look at this piece in the New York Times, this one up at the top of the list in Instapaper. It's an interesting reminder, we know this, we've read about this before, that Todd Blanche is in tension with, it does not like weirdo Eagle Ed Martin, who I think currently sits with a remit in the United States Pardon Attorney's Office, where he's absolutely in above his head, but in over his head. But remember that, anyway, at one point they tried to make him U.S. Attorney for D.C. That didn't fly. And we've read before, yet, for whatever reason, Todd Blanche does not like Ed Martin. I mean, you know, it's hard to like Ed Martin, I'm sure. And I guess if there's anything that inures to Todd Blanche's credit in the world, it's that he recognizes that Ed Martin is an incompetent boob and an ideological wing nut. I mean, so's Blanche, or he's become one. But at one point, Blanche had a serious career, and Martin, not the case. So it's interesting that he differentiates himself. Blanche, though, is still a dirtbag. Blanche was driving force in retribution campaign emails show. And I don't think that the tension with Ed Martin is a major theme necessarily in this, but it occupies a lot of space up at the top of this article in the New York Times. The subheader says the cooperation of Todd Blanche and President Trump's retribution against enemies will be a flashpoint in his confirmation hearing to be attorney general beginning on Wednesday. That's tomorrow. So it's good to put this on the record now. Glenn Thrush gets the byline on this one for the Times. Todd Blanche, then the Justice Department's number two official, and he really is. You understand why I say so. Had been on the job for only a couple of months in May of 2025 when he was handed a migraine in a Detective Columbo trench coat by the name of Edward J. Martin Jr. Colorful. Got it. Mr. Martin, a right-wing lawyer, that's what Blanche is too, but a right-wing lawyer who championed the cause of the January 6th rioters, that's kind of what Todd Blanche is too also, now that I think about it, had just been forced out as the acting U.S. attorney for the District of Columbia. The White House then inserted him into Justice Department headquarters, in part to oversee a task force to investigate claims that the Biden administration had targeted President Trump and his allies. Of course, they also prosecuted the contractor who leaked his tax information, but no credit given for that. Mr. Blanche, who once led Mr. Trump's criminal defense team, did not believe that Mr. Martin, a provocateur with minimal prosecutorial experience, had the chops and know-how to do the job, according to current and former officials who requested anonymity to discuss private conversations. Although, if you read between the lines, no, not even between the lines, if you read the explicit terms of Judge Williams, was it Williams, decision that we just went over with Joyce Vance's write-up, Judge Williams doesn't really think Blanche has the chops to do this right either. As it turns out, you might have suspected that he had him, but he sold him out for, you know, loyalty to Trump. He thought he could just maybe get away with this one. I suspect he knew what he was getting into. Anyway, I am frustrated, Mr. Blanche wrote to Mr. Martin after less than a month on the job, documenting a relationship that swiftly descended from tense to testy. He moved quickly to rein in Mr. Martin, scheduling a check-in meeting every Friday, according to a trove of internal Justice Department emails obtained by a government watchdog and provided to the New York Times in advance of Mr. Blanche's confirmation hearing to be Attorney General on Wednesday. Mr. Blanche, a methodical former federal prosecutor, also created an organizational plan for the weaponization group that assigned key investigative lanes to some of his own deputies, and that ensured, among other things, that he might have tight control, or that he had tight control over one of the most sensitive issues on his plate, demands from Mr. Trump and his supporters to identify, investigate, and punish those who had once pursued them. The multifaceted portrait of Mr. Blanche that emerges from a 352 pages of documents, got it, obtained by American Oversight, that's the watchdog aforementioned, is of a Trump loyalist who is committed to executing the president's agenda, but also intent on keeping a firm grip on processes inside his building, perhaps because he has such limited control over forces beyond it. Mr. Blanche's cooperation in Mr. Trump's retribution campaign, both as deputy attorney general and acting attorney general since the ouster in April of his predecessor, Pam Bondi, is his defining characteristic in the view of his critics. It will be a flashpoint in Mr. Blanche's testimony before the Senate Judiciary Committee. Todd Blanche oversaw senior Justice Department officials pursuing politically charged investigations, convened recurring meetings of the so-called Weaponization Working Group, and committed departmental resources to advancing President Trump's efforts targeting political opponents, election administrations, and other high-profile vendettas, said Chioma Chukwu, Executive Director of American Oversight, which obtained the documents through the Freedom of Information Act. It's amazing that that still works. Senators, or maybe it doesn't, but it's amazing that they did get these documents. Senators should judge him not by his assurances at a confirmation hearing, they'll attempt to try to rehabilitate him there, but by the record he has already built, she said. Mr. Blanche's defenders argue that he has been a low-key but important check on Trumpian excesses, slowing down or countering Mr. Martin and other Trump advisors, including a federal housing official, Bill Pulte. The newly disclosed emails cover a relatively narrow but nonetheless crucial patch of battleground in Mr. Blanche's tenure at the department, how to enact Mr. Trump's day one executive order to, quote, correct past misconduct by the federal government related to the weaponization of law enforcement and the weaponization of the intelligence community. I mean, and of course, every Republican accusation being a confession, that's what they went on to do with it. During the first half of 2025, it appeared as if the department's weaponization group would be a major, perhaps central part of Mr. Trump's drive to punish those who once held power to hold him to account. That is less the case now, Thrush says. Much of the action has migrated to the U.S. Attorney's offices, including in Miami, where prosecutors have been grinding away in an effort to build what Trump loyalists describe as a, quote, grand conspiracy by the Biden and Obama administrations, despite a paucity of evidence. It is not clear, more than a year and a half into the administration, if the group will ever exercise the power supporters applauded and critics feared. But at the time of Mr. Martin's arrival last May, Mr. Blanche diverted a significant complement of top lawyers in the Deputy Attorney General's office to the group, records show. Or the Deputy Attorney's, but I guess Deputy Attorney General's office. Okay. And people close to Mr. Blanche said it still remained an important vehicle to identify and address wrongdoing, even acts that fall below the threshold of criminality. Two of his top aides were instrumental in overseeing the task force's operations. Emil Beauvais III, who served as the department's enforcer before leaving for a federal judgeship in September, and Colin McDonald, a senior aide who was recently assigned to run the administration's new fraud unit. That is to say, the unit that does all the fraud, I guess. One Blanche aide, Christopher James DeLawrence, a former law clerk for Judge Eileen M. Cannon, the Trump appointee in the Southern District of Florida who presided over the case involving his handling of classified documents, was responsible for investigating potential wrongdoing by the special counsel Jack Smith. Mr. Smith, as you know, oversaw the documents investigation in Florida and another into Mr. Trump's attempts to overturn the results of the 2020 election. Kendra Wharton, a longtime Blanche associate who served on the president's criminal defense team, was assigned to investigate, quote, coordination between federal prosecutors and Alvin L. Bragg, the Manhattan district attorney who successfully prosecuted Mr. Trump. Ms. Wharton later recused herself from the inquiry, citing an unspecified conflict of interest, according to the emails. She left the department in late July of 2025. Others in Mr. Blanche's office led teams responsible for digging up information on hot-button political issues, an FBI memo that targeted a conservative Catholic group in Richmond, Virginia, federal scrutiny of conservative school board members and prosecutions of anti-abortion activists under the FACE Act, a 1994 law that prohibits obstruction and intimidation at women's clinics. One team listed on the internal roster, led by another Blanche aide, Paul Perkins, focused on a single person, Tina effing Peters, a pro-Trump Colorado elections official convicted and imprisoned for state election-related crimes, whose sentence was later commuted by the state's Democratic governor, strangely enough. Mr. Martin was given personal control of two investigations he had long championed, investigating the prosecutions of January 6th rioters, even though all of those convicted, including violent criminals, received clemency from Mr. Trump, and a probe into President Biden's use of an auto pen. Jared Wise, a former January 6th defendant who was assigned to Mr. Blanche's team, also worked on the investigation into the Capitol riot, but resigned earlier this year, saying on social media that he could only, quote, expose the abuses by the FBI and DOJ against J6 defendants from outside government. Mac Warner, not Mark Warner, but Mac Warner, an ally of Mr. Martin and a former Republican official from West Virginia, was assigned to investigate election fraud. One email shows Mr. Warner spending several hours at the office of the Director of National Intelligence, oddly enough, an early signal of the expanded role the White House envisioned for the agency. And that's where they pushed Tulsi Gabbard out and put Bill Pulte in. One of the weaponization group's most active members was Nick Davis. I guess this is good for getting some names to watch and all of this. But Nick Davis, a young lawyer from Iowa with close connections to the staff of Senator Chuck Grassley, the Republican chair of the Senate Judiciary Committee. In early 2026, Mr. Blanche removed Mr. Martin from the Anti-Weaponization Committee. Mr. Martin kept his second title as pardon attorney, but was forced to move to a Justice Department satellite office across town. Like, literally didn't even want to see him during the day. The Milton, if you will, of the Justice Department. All right, we'll return to this after a quick one-minute break.
1: Hi, everybody. It's me, David, still your host for the KGRO in the Morning Show after all these years. 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
0: All right, welcome back now to the KGRO in the Morning Show here on Netroots Radio. Let's get through this one here. I know it's getting a little bit dry, but I do enjoy having the names called out so that when they are on trial later, we remember where we first heard the name. Okay. We left off by noting that Ed Martin got physically moved to another Justice Department satellite office across town so that Todd Blanche would never have to lay eyes on him again. The task force, the weaponization guys, has accelerated its efforts since his ouster, according to senior department officials, releasing reports on purported bias against Christians. Oh, look out for that. And another criticizing Biden-era investigations of anti-abortion activists. Both have been criticized by Democrats as biased. A third on the FBI report in Richmond is expected soon. The emails reveal a vivid contrast. What are we talking about? The FBI report in Richmond only vaguely rings a bell. I'm trying to think about what that might mean, but let me move on with the rest of the reporting here. The emails reveal a vivid contrast between the garrulous Mr. Martin, who revels in his image of a rumpled, inquisitive gumshoe of the right, and the more circumspect and strategic Mr. Blanche, who remains focused on a higher professional prize. The two appeared destined to clash. Mr. Martin's exchanges with the senior department officials, he suggest he regarded their orders as suggestions. I guess he really thought, you know, that he had been plucked from obscurity personally by the president, who recognized his unique genius, as opposed to somebody just said, how about if we put this clown in this job over here? And so I guess he considered himself to have a free hand in the DOJ. And Blanche is about insisting that he does not. All right. In a May 30th, 2025 email, Mr. Blanche accused Mr. Martin of discussing an unspecified investigation that may have been presented to a grand jury and of failing to clear an error-strewn statement sent to a reporter covering Mr. Martin's link to an anti-Semitic activist. Huh. This is becoming a real problem, Ed, wrote Mr. Blanche, then serving as the Deputy Attorney General, adding that it was the fourth time Mr. Martin had flouted media protocols. Mr. Blanche accused Mr. Martin of violating the federal rule that prohibits government officials from discussing evidence presented to a grand jury. This is an investigation, he wrote, adding, aside from the fact that talking publicly about investigations is a violation of DOJ policy, giving the media and the public a heads up about what we're doing is not helpful to the investigation itself. A top Blanche aide had another criticism. Mr. Martin's team had inflated his title in an email to a reporter. Ed is referred to as the Associate Attorney General, he wrote. He's not the associate AG. He's an associate deputy AG. Okay. Well, the mistake was corrected before the reporter's article published, which makes it sound like Glenn Thrush might have been the author of that article. But anyway, just wanted to keep up on that one. One, because it's funny to see Ed Martin getting stomped, even if it is by Todd Blanche. Two, we find out more about Todd Blanche's role in coordinating so-called anti-weaponization efforts, you know, hypocritical anti-weaponization efforts in the federal government, and three, learn the names of people who will come up again if they ever endeavor to unravel this thing, whether during this administration under a Democratic Congress or later on. I do hope they don't drop this stuff. All right. Other things that require our attention. Short story that I just wanted to acknowledge and say, I'm glad to see that this is the case. We don't necessarily really need to read this article, though it is from futurism.com, and I'm sure they'd like to have their moment in the sun here. We will credit Maggie Harrison Dupre for this piece that I guess is all in the headline for me. The backlash is so strong. So strong to what? Well, you'll figure it out. The backlash is so strong that people with, quote, pervert glasses are afraid to use them in public. Yes, a lot of men and their behaviors have ruined this product. The product, of course, is the Meta smart glasses, the AI glasses. And I'm so pleased to hear that the pervert glasses tag has stuck with them. You know, I can't recall exactly where I saw it first, or if I did, I think, but I recall having sort of this, you know, inspiration of sorts to say, you know, yeah, that's what they just come right out and call them pervert glasses. But I had probably been prompted to that at some point by somebody else having done so, but I couldn't specifically remember having seen it, but definitely easy enough to do. You know, given that they have the cameras built in. And I do think that's basically what people are using them for. As they say in the subheader here, it's probably the, you know, closer to the actual case that some subset of users have really ruined it for everybody. But I love seeing this nickname hang on it and be more widely adopted. And I guess this is a way of publicly shaming these things out of widespread use. I like that. Or give you just a taste of what's going on here. Meta's camera-equipped AI glasses, as they call them, pervert glasses, as you call them, are so divisive that some adopters are now leaving their expensive smart glasses at home, as Engadget reports. I'm sure they say Engadget, right? Influencers, mostly men, have been using the glasses to inconspicuously and non-consensually, by the way, capture footage of themselves. Think about what you could be doing with these glasses, right? They'll enable you to access the full knowledge of, you know, the human experience via the internet instantaneously. You could be doing such great things with your glasses, enhancing reality. But what are people actually doing with it? Like with most technological innovations, certainly those related to the internet, typically they go immediately either to porn or some other prurient interest. And golly, giving people glasses with secret cameras embedded is going to result in weirdo men getting their hold of these. I mean, surely some women have these glasses, but, you know, I think this was a product. Even if you don't even bother thinking about what the applications are going to be, who's going to wear glasses like this? You know, men. So basically, that's what they're doing. And then what happens? Well, it goes immediately to sex. Influencers, mostly men, have been using the glasses to inconspicuously and non-consensually capture footage of themselves approaching women and attempting to hit on them. Interactions they've posted online for content. I'm sure these guys consider themselves to be, you know, practitioners of some sort of expert school of pickup stuff. But it just seems like you were destined for a crash at some point, right? Okay. What kind of person are you? I'm the kind of person that would buy or accept as a free gift, because I'm an influencer, Ray-Ban glasses, Ray-Ban, you know, Wayfarer-style glasses, but big, heavy, thick, black-rimmed glasses, but with secret cameras in them hooked up to the internet. And I'm really going to wear these things. What am I going to do with them? Oh, I'm going to film myself trying to pick up women. Wow. Let me just say, yeah, just generally speaking, the big rimmed glasses guys, you know, maybe that's not really an activity for you generally. Now, these are, I guess, probably just as often, these are guys who don't need the corrective lenses, you know, looks maxers and online influencers who just want an easy way of, you know, filming the thing, and probably are thinking, yeah, the glasses make me look like the kind of guy who isn't doing this pickup material, make me look like a weirdo nerd, but we'll demonstrate for you the strength of our pickup agenda and talk our way through these nerd glasses. But instead, it's just a signal to everybody, stay away from these weirdos. Anyhow, they've ended up posting these things online for content. Some wearers have even attempted to extort victims of covert recordings for cash. That's even worse. That's on top of serious allegations of alleged privacy breaches by Meta itself. And then, of course, there's the simple fact that a lot of people just really don't like the idea of the world's largest and most powerful social media giant, which has a history of misusing biometric information and other data, facilitating abuse and surveillance in this way, especially as Meta has taken highly controversial steps to infuse facial recognition capabilities into their tech. The wearables have become so alienating that many people have taken to simply referring to the shades as pervert glasses. And that's what I really love about the story. In short, it's no wonder some owners aren't exactly thrilled to be seen in public while wearing them. Ha! That's a big win. Several of them told Engadget that while they were initially excited about the tech, misuse and allegations of privacy violations on behalf of Meta have made them hesitant to use the smart glasses outside of their own homes. A lot of men and their behaviors have ruined this product, a travel creator named Danielle told Engadget. I wouldn't feel comfortable around somebody wearing them, so I wouldn't expect anybody to be comfortable around me wearing them, no matter where I am. At this point, she continued, they're like a fancy paperweight. Good. That's the way it belongs. You know, and I could see how a travel writer might in fact make like legitimate and good use of it. You know, it's easier to carry than a video camera, and you know, you get the actual wearer's perspective of doing travel. This is what you're going to experience when you go here. It would work. I mean, it would work with a regular camera too, or GoPro does just as well. But yeah, what can I tell you? You fall victim to even. Though you haven't been victimized by any of these perverts directly, you're victimized nonetheless. They still manage to ruin your life or ruin your, you know, your preferred method of plying your own livelihood. So there you go. I just wanted to sort of throw that one in there. I think that's funny. Well done, everybody, for calling them pervert glasses. Keep doing it. Okay. Who else have we got here? There's another sort of small bore story, but a good day for bringing these things up. Jacob Wall is still alive, and I guess will be for a while. He's a young guy, but he's back in the news. And the blog Joe My God has the story. You can find him, of course, over at joemygod.com. A rapper has sued the Notorious, and it's not a Notorious rapper, but maybe he is, but it's not in his name. Rapper sues Notorious MAGA fraudsters. And you know which one is paired with Jacob Wall. It's always, what's his name? Well, you know, because I don't. Jack Berkman, that's right. As soon as we get reminded of it. And again, just no really good legitimate explanation for the relationship between these two weirdos. They're very different in age and other circumstances, and I find the whole thing very weird, but I have no proof of anything. All right, what's the story? A rapper has sued the two of them after paying them $600,000 for a pardon from Trump that never came. Wow. And I did see somebody, was it Ian Boudreaux, just happened to post about it. That raised my interest in it, brought it to my attention, and just flatly said, imagine paying Jacob Wall and thinking he was going to do a job. Right? As soon as you pay him, that's it. That guy's gone. Well, Joe is relying on Notice here and says that they're reporting that on New Year's Day, rapper Boosie Badass. I don't know. Is that how are we pronouncing like Boosie Badass? It's spelled Boosie, Boosie, but I guess probably Boosie Badass, Badazz. So get it? It all gets reversed. Received a call from his lawyer that he'd been given a second chance. Two men, whom Boosie had paid $600,000 about 3 months earlier, had said in a phone call with his lawyer that they secured for him a pardon signed by President Donald Trump. The act of clemency would have wiped away his federal rap sheet, get it? Rap sheet, and saved him from an imminent sentencing hearing for possessing a firearm as a felon. But that pardon never materialized. This is such an easy scam. Why am I not in on this one? Now, Boosie, whose legal name is Torrance Hatch, is taking legal action against Jacob Wall and Jack Berkman, two far-right political operatives and lobbyists at J.M. Berkman and Associates. Who's the associate? Jacob Wall. To recoup half of Boosie's payment as stipulated in a contract notice reviewed. So far, the pair have refused, citing an overrun of costs in conversations with Boosie's lawyer handling the arbitration, Jill Kraft. They also said they were effectively bankrupt. Yay, that's great, but I don't believe it. According to text messages reviewed by Notice. You can read the full article over at Notice, and I will open it up because it sounds entertaining. Oh yes, there's more, says Joe, but we'll just rely on his news sense, his good news sense for what's the best parts of it. Wall last appeared here in November 2025. Oh, he's not going to digest what's new. He's just going to recount his track record. Okay, but that's worth doing. Wall last appeared here on Joe My God in November of 2025 when he and Berkman were reportedly paid $1 million to successfully lobby Trump to pardon a nursing home magnate accused of defrauding the government of $38 million. That one actually got the pardon. Wall and Berkman appeared here in May of 2025 when they were hit with a $5 million defamation suit related to their pedophile sting YouTube show. In April of 2024, the pair were fined $1.25 million by the state of New York after a federal judge found that their racist robocalls violated the Ku Klux Klan Act. In February of 2024, this is a long rap sheet, they were hit with an $11 million racketeering lawsuit from a man who says they falsely accused him of being a child predator. I guess that would be related to the YouTube show. In 2022, they were ordered to perform 500 hours of community service registering voters in minority neighborhoods. Did they do it? That same year, the FCC fined the pair $5 million. In 2019, Wall was arrested on felony charges for allegedly illicit securities sales after having been banned for life from the National Futures Association. Wall appeared on JMG in September of 2020, on Joe My God, of course, I forgot where I was. Wall appeared on JMG in September of 2020 when he showed up outside the Supreme Court with a bullhorn to ridicule those mourning the death of Ruth Bader Ginsburg. As many longtime Joe My God readers will surely recall, during the 2016 presidential campaign, Wall and Berkman hired actors to falsely accuse multiple prominent Democrats and Robert Mueller of various sexual offenses. So there you go. And here is some embedded tweets featuring Boozy Badass's pardon push here. I guess no need to actually read those, although I am a little bit curious about what else is in the notice reporting. Their story is how Boozy Badass's pardon push turned into a MAGA mess. The answer is by not working, I guess. The rapper hired two operatives known more for antics than advocacy to help him secure clemency from Trump. He's now fighting to retrieve $300,000 from him. Even that is interesting, right? They got $1 million fee from somebody, and they successfully got the pardon done. So I guess Boozy Badass would be justified in saying maybe they'd be able to do it. Although, why did you charge the other guy $1 million and me $600,000? I don't know. Not certain why it wasn't $1 million. But look what's happening here, right? Basically, he's agreeing, first of all, to arbitration. Like their contract calls for binding arbitration, and he's respecting it. And that $300,000 is refundable under certain circumstances, but $300,000 of it is just not. He's only suing for the $300,000 that he thinks he can get, and they still say, no, we're not giving it to you. It's weird. That's all I can tell you. Perhaps I'll review this elsewhere offline to see if there's any other juicy details. I mean, if Joe passes on recounting any of them specifically, you know, like I said, for today, we'll just trust that that's, you know, he hints that there's more. You should go read it. I'll agree to do so, but perhaps later on so that we can get to a couple other fun stories. There are a lot of them. Let's see. Where can we go next? Gosh, there's an awful lot. As I mentioned. All right, let's throw in a couple extra ones here. Can I make this one work? This one would be, it's from the Financial Times, and I'm not certain. I know it's paywalled. I'm not certain, if I recall correctly, what our record is in getting a hold of texts from that publication in readable format. I think it's actually pretty difficult, but if I can get it, I'd like to add it to our record, having read the first of the Wall Street Journal articles and then the beginning of the second one about how, you know, the rest of the world is now separating itself from, disentangling itself where it can from America, and that this is perhaps wider spread than just the NATO countries, but that allies in the Middle East and Asia are attempting the same thing. We read a little bit about that yesterday. Here, the Financial Times runs with the headline, RIP, rest in peace, the U.S. State Department. America's diplomats used to have global sway. Now they are besieged by their own president. This is a good point and well worth adding to the discussion as well. Alec Russell Abigail, Hausloner, and Ian Hodgson are the bylined writers on this piece in the Financial Times. For an ambitious American diplomat, it is quite the time to be scouting for a new role, at least on paper. As of late June, more than half of American ambassadorships were vacant, including high-status posts from Germany to Saudish Arabia, as we call it. For would-be Africa hands, there's a particular opportunity. Nearly 80% of U.S. embassies on the continent do not have an ambassador. That's not a good look, generally speaking. Inside the U.S. Department of State, however, the job prospects for diplomats do not look so rosy. Since Donald Trump returned to the White House in January of 2025, he has made clear his disdain for what he has called, quote, a very foolish foreign policy establishment. As the official face and sometimes swaggering enforcer of America's position in the world, the State Department is accustomed to extraordinary respect abroad. Since the end of the Cold War, U.S. ambassadors and envoys have often dominated their hosts with the authority of imperial satraps. But 18 months into Trump's second term, the department is not just sidelined, it appears under siege. Abandoning the precedent of the past 60 years, Trump has brushed aside the Foreign Service officers who have typically run at least two-thirds of embassies. Of the 101 nominations for ambassadorships in his second term, just 9 were career diplomats. All this is against the backdrop of, was this swinging? Is that right? Swinging cuts, really, to the department, whose workforce has shrunk by more than 3,000, over 20% since Trump resumed office. Administration officials present the shakeup as an overdue reform of a bureaucratic and out-of-touch arm of government. State has, they say, become obstructive, losing sight of its purpose to help achieve America's national security objectives. Diplomats warn of a crude politicization and a purge of experts in an America-first culture that scorns regional expertise. All the while, traditional U.S. allies bemoan the loss of the steadying voice of the State Department from day-to-day global diplomacy, even as deals crafted by relative ingenues fail to take root. We are looking at the most damaging crisis in the 102-year history of the Foreign Service, said Nick Burns, who served 31 years in the U.S. Foreign Service, most recently as ambassador to China until Trump resumed office last year. Next section here, weakening American power. State Department veterans are aghast. Their alarm is not just over the jobs and standing, the loss of jobs and standing, but over what they see as a weakening of America's authority through the loss of institutional knowledge and a pivot from diplomacy. Things are quite bad, says Bill Burns, who served in the U.S. Foreign Service for 32 years, including as ambassador to Russia and deputy secretary of state before heading the CIA under President Joe Biden. Burns argues that Trump's policies are doing even more damage to the department than Joseph McCarthy era in the 1950s, when the senator's Red Scare campaign led to a loss of expertise on China. That was on one relatively specific set of issues, and it cost the United States in significant ways for the next 15 years or so until the Nixon-Kissinger breakthrough with China, he says. But this cuts across the board. It's not just one region or one set of expertise. The former CIA chief highlights not just what he describes as the administration's retribution against the department and career officers, but almost even worse, the dismissiveness towards professional diplomacy. Trump has relied on confidants to broker deals, such as last month's Memorandum of Understanding. I would have enclosed that in quotes with Iran, which has now all but fallen apart as the two countries trade strikes. By the way, yes, Trump issuing a proclamation to Congress just yesterday that this renewal of hostilities with Iran constitutes a new war, essentially a new expedition there, restarting the 60-day war powers clock, in his view. But this is a trick he's pulled before. But hey, what can I tell you? Nobody's got the numbers in Congress to stand in his way. So we all just say, no, that's not how this works, or we scream it that that's not how this works. And he continues to make it work that way anyway, in the face of all opposition. Anyway, yes, Trump has relied on confidants to broker these dumb deals like this thing with Iran. The deal now having all but fallen apart as the two countries trade strikes. Many of the president's critics have blamed the fragility of that deal and terms, some say, favored Tehran on Trump's decision to sideline experts. You need that kind of apolitical career expertise to be able to compete with, in this case, Iranian negotiators, who I know from personal experience are deeply versed in the issues, adds Burns, who was involved in several Iran negotiations himself. The same is true if we ever get to a point of serious negotiation on Russia and Ukraine. Yale Lampert, a 27-year veteran of the department who was fired as ambassador to Jordan on the first day of Trump's second term, is blunter. We would say more blunt ordinarily, I would say. We were outplayed, she says. The Iranians are experienced negotiators, and they brought teams of experts with them who knew those issues inside and out. The U.S. did not, and so unilaterally put our side at a disadvantage. Thoughtful and deliberative. Next section. In the spirit of the Trump administration's broader battle against what it labels as the deep state, officials frame the cuts to the department as thoughtful and deliberative plans to realign it with America's first agenda. They will, a spokesperson said, allow it to move at the speed of relevance. Not sure what that's supposed to mean. They usually say the speed of business, but it's not supposed to be business. The speed of relevance. Means nothing. What is the State Department's function? Asks one senior Trump administration official. It likes to think it's the Foreign Policy Center. That's not true. Its job is to represent the president's foreign policy, not to make it. Okay. But, you know, usually there is a policy. When Marco Rubio was appointed Secretary of State at the start of Trump's second term, he came into the department, the official says, and declared, this, whatever this isn't working. Department insiders acknowledged State was due a rethink. You shouldn't. One veteran says it has not done enough in recent years to address flaws such as overlapping responsibilities. Another says the organization could sometimes be passive-aggressive in response to its political masters. But diplomats fear the reforms are a pretext for a wholesale downgrading. They also worry that the pace of change, as shown by last year's sudden closure of USAID, USAID, the development agency founded by John F. Kennedy, has sometimes calamitous
2: consequences. What a show, huh? Big-name corporations went all out this July 4th with a patriotic ad blitz, professing their devotion to America's democracy. But it amounted to a firecracker of hypocrisy. For many of these showboat patriots have been backroom funders
0: of
2: Trump
0: regimes. But he adds, it feels like it was done very quickly, without a lot of analysis of the consequences for U.S. diplomacy. That is to say, you know, in my view, it was done wrong, improperly, and with no regard and no intent in beneficial reform.
3: We'll be back with more David Waldman, KGRO in the morning, after this.
4: Sup, fam? It's your boy Darwin, a.k.a. Darwin underscore Darko, a.k.a. the most reasonable man in America, a.k.a. KITM's senior black correspondent. You might remember me from such recordings as Spacemen versus Space Cadets and We Need to Talk About Joe Biden. Today, I want to bring you good news about that thing you've been struggling with. Do you suffer from giving too much of a damn? Do you turn on the series of tubes and find yourself outraged at the particular way some news organization strung some sentences together only to realize, nope, this is not some fictional hellscape? Well, guess what? You no longer have to accept the life of giving too much of a damn. You can do something about it, because even you, yes you, can be a show contributor. Now I know what you're thinking. Hey, Mr. Most Reasonable Man in America, I'm not some professional podcast talking guy. Don't worry about it. Do you have a smartphone or some other electronic recording device? Well, that's all you need. You too can have a segment where you can read us an important article and give us your take. 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
3: Now back to David Waldman, KGRO in the morning.

All right, welcome back, everyone, to the Tegro in the Morning Show here on Netroots Radio. We'll continue reading this piece. I had to scroll down to see how long does this thing go? And it's one of those pages that's deceptive because all the comments to the article are included in the scroll bar. And I started to think, oh my God, this could go on forever. But no, but it is lengthy. We left off, though, pointing out from, Jacob Shapiro, in understated fashion, Princeton University professor, says, it feels like the whole thing was done very quickly without a lot of analysis and the consequences for U.S. diplomacy, which, of course, and I mean, that's actually quite significant. And I don't know, now we need like Axios. Why it matters? It matters because diplomacy is actually quite nuanced and important, and people pay attention to these things. And if you send idiots to do American diplomacy, and the aim of the American diplomacy is stupid to begin with, you know, you find yourself in situations where longtime strategic allies who are important and maybe the chief vectors of American power globally, soft power certainly, begin to separate themselves from the United States, and there's enormous reputational and power loss around the globe, which will be felt for decades to come and relegate us to second or third class status eventually as we're cut out of everything. And perhaps a new locus of superpower comes to rest elsewhere, and elevating Canada along with it to our great embarrassment. Not that the Canadians don't deserve it, but hey, anyway, you know, you want these things for yourself. Back to the story here. Allies of the administration cite the start of the Cold War some 8 decades ago as the last time the department faced such drastic change. What is clear is that the roots of the restructuring lie in Trump's first 4 years in office, when he was infuriated by the department's reluctance to do his bidding. James Carafano, of the Conservative Heritage Foundation think tank, says Mike Pompeo, Secretary of State in the second half of Trump's first term, followed the model of most of his predecessors, whether Democrat or Republican, of doing my thing and let the department doing its thing. He adds, Pompeo did what the president wanted, but didn't mess with the inside of the department. His model was keep the president happy and keep the institution happy. In his second term, Trump wanted more alignment with his vision, such as it was, I guess. He can't barely see out of those squinty, puffy eyes, but whatever. It's about exercising power from top to bottom and having the State Department that he wants. I mean, again, there's no vision. It's just, I don't know, what if everybody had to do everything I liked and nobody could do things that I didn't like? That's the vision. It's not a great one. Trump has made his foreign policy hierarchy clear in his second term by his choice of mediators for global crises, business friends and donors such as Steve Witkoff and Tom Barrack, and people with close ties to the Trump family such as Jared Kushner, his son-in-law. For generations, presidents have appointed intimates as special envoys and allies and donors to occupy the most glamorous embassies, such as London and Paris. Some have been hailed as effective diplomats. But presidents have previously balanced patronage with the deployment of experienced diplomats. The very rationale for the Foreign Service when it was set up in May of 1924 was, says Nick Burns, to replace the patronage and spoils system of the 19th century with real expertise. But who would want that? The return of such an approach weakens, he argues, America's insight into the world and ability to navigate it. Many of our most experienced diplomats have been summarily fired, he adds. Now there are no career diplomats in the rooms where it happens. That's an own goal. Ooh, World Cup terminology for you. The Trump administration dismisses much of the criticism as out of touch with the modern world. There is less use for cables back to Washington about atmosphere and local politics than in previous decades, they argue, adding that in the era of social media, 24-hour news cycles and direct communications between world leaders, the on-the-ground observations of a U.S. embassy are less necessary. The role of an embassy is to be a logistical hub, says senior administration officials. A senior official who gets quoted here. In this climate, U.S. diplomats are now routinely ignored, and not just by the administration. The career officers I speak to are reading the newspapers at their desk or turning in circles writing a paper that doesn't go anywhere, says a former senior U.S. diplomat. Diplomats representing America's allies from Europe and the Middle East to Asia acknowledge
They have gravitated from cultivating their traditional interlocutors at the State Department to Trump's inner circle and the envoys. The shift is not just because of where the influence lies, but because U.S. diplomats may have little more insight into Trump's foreign policy than their foreign counterparts. They can also fall prey to self-censorship. Career diplomats are still meeting foreign officials, but they are very cautious about what they say, says the former senior U.S. diplomat. That should be the case, actually, but okay. Deputy chiefs of mission and ambassadors are largely not doing real reporting. They are very careful about what they send back to Washington. Oh, I see. Okay, that we shouldn't get. Rubio, who serves as Trump's national security advisor as well as Secretary of State, spends far more of his time at the White House, where the decisions are made, officials say, than at his department's Foggy Bottom headquarters. Such developments deepen the impression inside and outside of the department that it is embattled, if not at bay. The gutting of the department is like a medieval siege, says the former senior diplomat. First, they lob the cannonballs into the town, then they salt the fields. Culture change is our next section. If there is one thing on which veteran diplomats and MAGA activists agree, is there? It is that the State Department is undergoing a sweeping change of culture. Trump's team has moved fast to impose its America First vision on a department they see as being liberal, hostile, and prone to leaks to the press. The spirit of revenge as well as revolution is in the air. There were a lot of people who thought they were the policymakers and they would just argue and dissent, says the senior administration official. It was very hard to get things done. In the end, you'd get some mealy-mouthed memo. Of course, that's what we got for the Iran war deal too, so mealy-mouthed memo. Career Foreign Service officers reply that they traditionally saw themselves as apolitical public servants and warn of a climate of fear with people looking over their shoulder and worried that they're going to be tested for their loyalty to a MAGA worldview. Nick Burns disputes Trump's allies' claims that the department had virtually become a liberal echo chamber. We tried in my decades at State to make sure we created an environment where people could speak up and argue when they thought the policy was wrong, he says. Our argument was if you create that environment, then when the decision is made, you salute and move on. Bill, and again, that's something we can connect to the overarching themes of the show, right? The presumption of regularity. The reason you, in the end, take your orders from the State Department brass or the president or the White House or some combination of all three. I don't know what the third was supposed to be. intelligence community, perhaps, is that you knew that you had a pretty good understanding and a pretty good reason to believe that there had been serious deliberations, that opposing views had been aired and through whatever process been aired, acknowledged, perhaps defeated, you know, and you didn't get anywhere, but you got a vetted product, and that was the reason that you say, all right, well, these are my marching orders, and here I go. But now you don't have that confidence. You can't be sure, and in fact, you have reason to believe that it's not the case, that when you're handed marching orders, these have not been vetted. These are not the product of a deliberative process. These are perhaps the ravings of a lunatic and somebody who's brain is disintegrating hourly, and it's very hard to stand up and salute those when you don't respect the people or process that brought them to your desk. Bill Burns highlights a new focus in the State Department on fidelity. He equates this with a test of what people's political inclinations might be, from the entry process all the way through promotion and evaluation. I just think it's deeply unhealthy, he adds. For all its flaws and my experience with the State Department, people generally check their political views at the door. You start to beat that out of people, you end up kind of imitating a lot of authoritarian systems who browbeat career public servants and wind up making bad choices. In the 20th century and the first decade of the 21st, transitions between Republican and Democratic secretaries of state tended to be smooth, not least because the parties usually shared the same center ground regarding America's role in the world. But the takeover of the Republican Party by its America First wing has changed all that. And by the way, I think they do us a disservice by referring them to them continuously as the America First wing, considering that, generally speaking, the orientation
and the marching orders that result are essentially Russia first. You know, that's problematic. This does us no favors by covering for them as America first. The lightning rod for internal argument over this change is the Ben Franklin Fellowship, a body of conservative, current, and former Foreign Service officers founded 2 years ago with the declared aim of promoting conservative ideas, personnel, and recruits. Matt Boyse, or maybe Boyse, I don't know, B-O-Y-S-E, one of the three founders, joined the State Department in the 1980s when Ronald Reagan was president. In the past three decades, he says, quote, it drifted further and further to the left. It started under Bill Clinton, and then during Biden, it went on steroids. As examples of liberal bias, he identifies the intensified focus in the Barack Obama and Biden administrations on diversity, equity, and inclusion appointments, and the increase in USAID programs, which he says, quote, did not advance the national interest. Well, most experts disagree and conclude the opposite. And of course, why bother with diversity, equity, and inclusion when you're dealing with the entirety of the rest of the world? Just show them white people and white men at that and leave it for that. They should all aspire to be white men anyway. Sure. There were lots of good things happening in the department, but it was moving to the left in atmosphere and policies, he adds. If you are a liberal and you don't notice it or think it's perfectly normal, I guess then you don't notice it. They also think reforms just require more money, more employees, more programs. If you are part of the 50% of America that is not progressive or liberal, you say, wait a second, this is going in the wrong direction. Or you might say, nah, it's still going in the right direction, but I wish the policy was different. But should we be engaging with the rest of the world increasingly? Yes, you could think that as a conservative. Boyse insists the BFF, that's the Ben Franklin, I guess, whatever it is, Foundation, what was it? I'll scroll back, Fellowship, but BFF.

Fleeces people's politics. PPP. Some ambassadors are being asked for their views on the January 6th storming of the Capitol by Trump supporters, says the former senior U.S. diplomat. That's bad news. There's a clear sense that there are political minders around, says Lempert, the former ambassador to Jordan under Biden. There is an unprecedented fear factor where people are afraid if they offer criticism or alternative policy approaches, it can be perceived as disloyalty and they could lose their jobs. Boyce has little sympathy for diplomats' talk of a chill political wind. Some foreign service officers are defending their legacy and others are baselessly crying discrimination, he says. It is a little rich when people have been on top for decades suddenly to suggest that they're being discriminated against. Oh, like Christians, maybe? BFF strongly supports the administration as it tries to move the ship of state back to where it belongs. No going back is the next and maybe last section. How much should Trump foes seek to restore the State Department to its old self? This is one of the big questions Democrats will face if they regain the presidency in 2028. Some foreign policy thinkers aligned with the party accept that in today's America, it would be politically unacceptable to push for a return to the country's pre-Trump role of global hegemon. They contend that the challenge is to reimagine U.S. diplomacy. For example, they say that given that America's partial retreat from the world seems irreversible, it's harder to justify the cost of a full suite of embassies, even at a time when China is pushing hard to win the hearts of the global South. Indeed, one strategist argues that a Democratic administration should take advantage of Trump's very badly motivated reforms to rethink the department and adjust it to the needs of a world where leaders routinely WhatsApp each other. Get it? But that's the way they communicate. This is interesting, though, because this brings me back to another of my own themes in thinking about things that Republicans tend to do, quote-unquote, policy reform as bridge burning. Let's destroy the former order such that even if we find out that our ideas about the new order and how it should be shaped are completely wrong and even dangerous to American interests, you can't go back to the old way even if you want to. And on the one hand, we shouldn't cede that ground, but on the other hand, it's likely true that you just can't reestablish this no matter how hard you try or how much you might want to, unless the rest of the world wants it too, and there's no indication that they do. Veteran diplomats concur that a turning point has been reached. Bill Burns, the former CIA chief, suggests the old State Department may never return. Whereas in the first Trump term, the assumption was that with a different administration and a different outlook, in a four-year cycle, you could recover and repair a good bit of the damage. This time, it's more of a generational kind of challenge, he says. And that's because the damage has been spread out over 10 years plus. It'll be 12 by the end. What's more, he adds, it would be an error to try to resurrect the old model. Well, the one cardinal mistake that I think people could make if you had a different administration in the beginning of 29 is to think that this is just a question of turning the clock back to the way things were. All right. Having reached the conclusion, that it was good to put that on the record. We got a few minutes more to put some other stories on our radar screen. There are many, and I'm going to have to pick and choose, and we'll see which ones we get to. And we still have the balance of the week, of course, to do still more. Let's see. What is this one here? This is a blue sky thing I put away for myself, and I should check in on what it says. Ah, yes. Oh, this was the notice I got last night about the judge throwing out the so-called settlement, but now we have other write-ups on that one. Man, there's an awful lot. Let's see. I should throw this in there because I meant to connect something else to it as well. Wall Street Journal. All right, that's going to require some tinkering. But the headline is a good and interesting one. Let's see. Can I get to it here this way? Perhaps this way. All right. From the Wall Street Journal, investigators find Corey Lewandowski. Remember him? Still around. I mean, not in government, but he's still alive. Investigators find Corey Lewandowski may have been involved in improper DHS contracts. Well, of course. And we heard that story, and we got an inkling that that was not only a possibility, but generally speaking, the aim of his having been involved in DHS operations to begin with.

0: but it's important. And you wonder who's throwing who under what bus, or whether this is just something that they wave away because he's Corey Lewandowski again, or what. But I don't remember what the connection was and why I was thinking this, but when we read the other day about Kash Patel being taken to task by Chuck Grassley, I guess, basically, for his lavish Make-A-Wish Foundation lifestyle that he's conducting for himself at the FBI, and then found out that he had been called away from the FBI's jet on his way to fly to wherever his girlfriend was performing and summoned to the White House. And I don't know, foolishly, I guess, I and others thought that this was him being called on the carpet by Trump to answer for, at least for bad headlines, even though, I mean, I don't understand what would Trump even find troubling about the grifter lifestyle that Kash Patel was living, unless it was, hey, you're not kicking up to the boss. That's right. That might be the connection. And it may be here. Why would Corey Lewandowski find himself under scrutiny for improper DHS contracting practices under the Trump administration? And the first answer that presents itself is, Trump isn't getting a taste of it. I heard you stole $10 million. Where's my couple mil? Where's my cut of all this? And it might just be, you're on notice now. You didn't kick up to the boss properly. And you got to pay your taxes inside of the crime family in order to be given carte blanche to operate like this in the future. Anyway, as it turns out, Kash Patel was in fact summoned to the White House in an effort to instruct him how to proceed in the emergency subpoena of New York Times journalists. Trump called him and said, I want you to run this operation, intimidating the press, and subpoena these Times journalists who reported that I left the NATO conference on the old Air Force One because the new Air Force One isn't up to snuff, defensively speaking. Well, that's a violation of national security, and I want you to find out who are these reporters and who were their sources and arrest them all. And it wasn't Kash Patel being reprimanded for spending extravagantly on his Make-A-Wish life foundation lifestyle. I guess that's probably never even rose to Trump's notice. Although eventually he'll say, I hate when other people get headlines. Anyway, this story will focus on Corey Lewandowski. Let's see. Tarini Party, Josh Dawsey, and Michelle Hackman get the byline of this July 10th piece. We've been waiting a little while. Investigators find Corey Lewandowski may have been involved in improper DHS contracts. Subheader, Mark Wayne Mullen, comma, White House officials have been briefed on the inquiry. So Mark Wayne Mullen, this is how you should proceed when you want to steal money. Take this as a precautionary note, apparently. Investigators have found evidence that Corey Lewandowski, it's hard to believe, but true, may have been involved in improperly awarding government contracts during his time as a senior aide, without portfolio, at the Department of Homeland Security, according to people familiar with the matter. Homeland Security Secretary Mark Wayne Mullen and White House officials have been briefed on the inquiry as investigators weigh a potential criminal referral to the Justice Department, which always does impartial justice. The people said the investigation is ongoing and a referral isn't imminent, some of the people said. Lewandowski, of course, top aide to former DHS Secretary Kristi Noem until March, when President Trump ousted Noem because of the drama and infighting at the agency. Maybe. Lewandowski served in the role in an unpaid capacity and took on a much more expansive portfolio than the status typically allows, the Wall Street Journal previously reported, including directing personnel and making contracting decisions. The investigators are examining many of the contracts the department signed in Noem's tenure, and department officials had been surprised at how involved Lewandowski was in the process, some of the people said. He personally signed specific contracts, according to people who reviewed those documents or had knowledge of the approvals, despite not technically serving as a full-time U.S. government official. So, do those contracts exist? Don't know. Maybe yes, maybe no. Mullen recently informed White House officials about the investigation and some of the findings, one of the people said. Mullen and his team have cooperated with the investigation, and I do wonder sometimes whether Trump might actually know that very well. Yeah, have Corey sign them, because if they don't work out, or even if they do work out later on, let's not pay and just say, he's not authorized to make that contract. Why did you accept that? Thanks for the services. Bye. Anyway, in a statement, a representative for Lewandowski said he denied issuing contracts while at the department and said he hadn't been contacted by anyone regarding continuing investigation. I mean, just federal contracts like that are supposed to be a matter of public record. Is his name on them or not? Simple question, right? A White House spokeswoman referred a request for comment to DHS. DHS spokeswoman declined to comment. Necessary to tell you that, apparently. The investigation is being led by the DHS Inspector General Joseph Kufari, who regularly clashed with Noem during her tenure at the agency. A spokesman for the Inspector General's office said the office had longstanding policy of neither confirming nor denying specific investigations, but pointed to a previously announced set of audits underway into DHS contracting. Lewandowski, who served as Trump's first campaign manager in 2016, has had a close relationship over the years with the president, who valued his loyalty. The White House officials were frequently frustrated with Lewandowski's actions during his time at DHS, the journal previously reported. Lewandowski had worked at DHS as a special government employee, a designation under federal ethics law, you know about it, that allowed private sector employees to take temporary advisory roles in government without relinquishing their outside salaries and investments. He was widely viewed at the department as Noem's chief of staff, whatever that may mean, with some going as far as to refer to him as the shadow secretary for the outsized role he played at the department. That is some outsized role. Early in her tenure, Noem made the unusual decision to essentially put all department spending over $100,000 under her purview, giving her and Lewandowski, you know, who kept himself close by, so to speak, a say over many of the department's spending decisions. Mullen has scrapped that role since taking over the department. Shortly after Noem and Lewandowski left DHS, investigators searched the office of a contractor that worked with one of DHS's sub-agencies, the Federal Emergency Management Agency, as they started probing a network of aides to Noem and Lewandowski, the journal previously reported. They seized records and a computer from the office of Kara Voorhees as part of a probe into her role in the FEMA contracting process. Kufari has also been auditing the $38 billion warehouse-to-detention program championed by Noem and contracts related to it. Under Noem, U.S. Immigration and Customs Enforcement bought 11 vacant warehouses in the span of a couple of months, arguing the government needed to buy its own detention centers rather than leasing them from private prison companies or local governments. According to a report by CoStar, the real estate analytics company, ICE paid between 11 and 13% on average above the price for comparable properties. DHS officials have since decided to sell 7 of the warehouses. So definitely a ripe target for a investigation into the nature of that contracting and who all the people behind it. I think a rich and target-rich environment, you might say. All right, let's see. I'll add this relatively short, I think, story to the end of today's program just to get another random bit on the record. From ABC News here in D.C., Rebecca Turco reporting from July 10th, Pentagon to keep National Guard activated in D.C. through Inauguration Day 2029, the entirety of the Trump administration. Now we're going to keep the National Guard activated in D.C. The National Guard will remain activated in D.C. through Inauguration Day 29 as part of President Donald Trump's anti-crime mission, allegedly, unless the president deems otherwise, according to the Pentagon. The DOW, as they now try to call it, remains committed to, you need the word to, supporting the D.C. Metropolitan Police Department, really, and our federal law enforcement partners until law and order are fully restored in our nation's capital. Pentagon official told 7 News the D.C. Safe and Beautiful mission has been extended to January 20th, 2029, or until terminated by the president. All right, just pointing that out that it happened and how ridiculous it is, but there you have it. Also, I guess in that vein, I did see on social media overnight that there are some new pictures emerging. I guess they were draining the reflecting pool 1 more time or 10 more times to deal with the algae and the supposed quote-unquote damage to the bottom. And remember, now Trump has upped his estimate of the size of the gash by the vandals. Remember, it started as 200 feet, then went to 250 feet, then 300 feet, now 350 feet. It's now 350 yards, which, of course, you know, is three times longer. And guess what? Draining the pool has revealed, in fact, yes, the bottom of the pool has, in fact, been damaged and marred in a way that could have affected the long-term viability of the coating that they supposedly applied. And it's, oddly enough, appears to be marred in the shape and length of, one might guess, tire tracks. Ah, yeah, so more evidence still that perhaps the damage was, in fact, caused by his driving his motorcade of extremely heavy vehicles over the newly applied surface on the bottom of the reflecting pool. Can't make these tire tracks without positraction, by the way, and why not? What is positraction? Well, it's a limited slip differential that distributes power equally between the two rear tires. And has anybody ever been stuck in algae in the reflecting pool knows you don't have positraction. You gun it, the engine, one tire spins, the other tire does nothing. Right. So this car had positraction. It made it all the way through the algae slick surface. But there's more. Look, actually, you see here where they ran over the algae and the tire tracks stay flat and even. This car had an independent rear suspension. I'm just guessing. But yes, this is true. They are now revealing that this is the case. And I guess the National Guard is there to make sure that he doesn't drive through the bottom of the reflecting pool again. I don't know. So now the gash is 350 yards and these vandals yanked this enormous piece of coating right off of the bottom, which, as you might guess, is probably physically impossible.
1: K-Gro in the morning with David Waldman.
0: Once again, we credit Ian Boudreaux with pointing this out. Moving a 350-yard section of... Have you ever tried moving a large rug? Like, it's really actually quite difficult. Anyway, it looks like he caused the damage himself, as you always knew that he did. Time now to hand things over to Justice Putnam for the West Coast Cookbook and Speakeasy and his roundup of the day's news. We'll see you tomorrow.

jour. Et mon cœur qui s'arrête sur ton cœur qui sourit, ce Paris bonjour. Ta main dans ma main qui me dit déjà oui, c'est Paris l'amour.

0: What a show, huh? Big name corporations went all out this July 4th with a patriotic ad blitz, professing their devotion to America's democracy. But it amounted to a firecracker of hypocrisy, for many of these showboat patriots have been backroom funders of Trump regime's repression of our people's democratic rights. Also, there's an internal level of cynical dishonesty in their flashy show of support for egalitarian values. In the past few years, a clique of these Silicon Valley and Wall Street giants have been monkey-wrenching the rules of their own corporate governance to crush the very idea of shareholder democracy. Yes, such a concept has existed, at least in theory. For decades, big business profiteers have been given special privileges over the rest of us, claiming to be democratic enterprises governed by masses of common shareholders who get one vote for each share of stock they own. Actually, that makes a corporation more of a plutocracy, since the more stock you own, the more votes you get. Today, though, even plutocracy is too democratic for monarchical billionaire bosses like Elon Musk, CEO of SpaceX. So they've invented a superclass of shareholders, mostly themselves and their cronies. These elite owners get domineering voting power, exceeding all other investors combined. For example, Musk owns about 40% of the stock in SpaceX, but his self-created system gives him more than 80% of shareholder votes. Among other advantages, this skewed voting power makes Musk, quote, unfireable, unless he votes to fire himself. This is Jim Hightower saying, beware of billionaires professing any allegiance to America's democratic values. In fact, just beware of billionaires, period. Howdy-ho, folks, and thanks for tuning in to my Hightower Radio Commentaries. And guess what? There's even more Hightower waiting for you online. 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That's jimhightower.substack.com.
1: Donald Trump was having a psychotic meltdown late last night after earlier in the day Donald Trump said that he wants the United States to be known as the guardian of the Strait of Hormuz and charge vessels 20% of the value of their cargo for American protection. And then later in the day said that all of the Arab nations need to pay the United States for the United States protection in the region. Donald Trump continued to rant and rave like a lunatic all last night as the United States continued to engage in massive strikes against Iran, especially focusing on the coast by the Strait of Hormuz. And as we reported yesterday, Iran responded very powerfully, striking American infrastructure in the Arab nation neighbors from Kuwait to Bahrain to Qatar to United Arab Emirates to the coast of Oman. I mean, any area where there was American infrastructure took a pounding as well. Also, as we reported yesterday, Iran struck three ships that were trying to go through the Strait of Hormuz in areas that were not regulated by the IRGC, two UAE tankers and one other ship off the coast of Oman were struck by Iran as things are escalating and escalating very quickly. But what Donald Trump was posting late last night around 10 p.m. or so East Coast time, he was posting the following. We drained the beautiful reflecting pool today in order to fix the scars and damage that was done by the vandals 2 weeks ago. We wanted to wait until after the July 4th weekend. The slashes were 300 yards long, and the floor of the pool was cut and then pulled upward with great force by these thugs. The Parks Department had to empty the water in order to fix the watertight basin. I mean, do we realize what a lunatic he is? 300 yards, you're saying three football fields, that these vandals got in there and cut three football fields long? No, you did a real horrific job with the reflecting pool. Same way you screwed up the Strait of Hormuz. You said you were going to paint it blue. It looks absolutely horrible. I mean, by the way, Amanda Moore, incredible journalist, reporter, who's been really documenting every step of this. She showed exactly what the reflecting pool looked like yesterday. Here, let me just show you what she was able to capture. Play this clip. Just so you can all see what Washington, D.C. looks like after Donald Trump's disastrous so-called Great American State Fair, after destroying the reflecting pool, after the UFC fight. I mean, just literally take a look at it. Zoom in right here. I mean, it literally looks like out of a zombie apocalypse. I mean, and this photo doesn't even show what he did to the east wing of the White House, this asbestos-filled, you know, dumpster at this point. I mean, it's absolutely horrific. Also, late last night, Donald Trump was posting the following closer to 11 p.m. his time. ABC fake news and its shaky anchor, David Muir, said that the reflecting pool was drained to address peeling paint. There is no paint. It was slashed with a knife or a box cutter. High-grade colored waterproofing liner. It was vandalism and algae blooms, also caused by vandals, but removed long ago. The algae blooms were caused by the vandals. I mean, again, we have a psychotic creature in the Oval Office. And then Trump goes, in other words, the story was fake news, but heavily slanted away from the real cause of the problem, vandalism. It will be fixed soon and better than ever. I mean, again, just complete and utter lunatic. Also, Donald Trump announced that he was giving a address to the nation on Thursday. And then the Washington Reporter says that this is what Trump's going to be talking about. Donald Trump will announce on Thursday that Georgia's two senators, John Ossoff and Raphael Warnock, are illegitimate because of fraud in the 2020 election. Announcement could come as soon as tonight, but it's going to come on Thursday. And he's going to do a whole speech ranting and raving about the 2020 election. Senator Ossoff, I mean, just lying about it like a crazy person. I mean, it's like a crazy person. The vandals did algae blooms. We control the Strait of Hormuz and we're getting 20% mafia protection prices. Senator Ossoff posted this photo of himself and Senator Warnock of Georgia. And Senator Ossoff, who many people also believe is a top presidential contender after the election in Georgia, and if Georgia elects a Democratic governor, Senator Ossoff writes, Donald Trump's spiral continues. The failed president, pocketing billions as he drives up prices, is afraid to lose the midterm, so he will reheat debunked election conspiracy theories and tell bizarre new lies to deny his 2020 defeat and attack voting rights. This is a disaster for Trump puppet Mike Collins, already mired in scandal. Mike will now have to double down on conspiracy theories, toxic in the general election. From the start, Trump's obsession with Georgia elections revealed his fury that black voters were the instruments or instrumental to his defeat. I'm asking concerned citizens nationwide to join me and support our voter protection efforts in Georgia. Well said. Also, Donald Trump had CENTCOM post the following message. U.S. forces complete new strikes on Iranian military targets. But when you look at this also, I mean, look at the photo right here. You can see where the targets were, and it's all the kind of coast of Iran right by the Persian Gulf and the Strait of Hormuz you see right there. As I said, this is prepping the terrain for a potential ground invasion. Remember I said that yesterday morning, I believe there's going to be a ground invasion. Take a look at what CENTCOM published. More than 50,000 U.S. service members are currently deployed across the Middle East. American forces remain vigilant, lethal, and ready. You're going to need a whole hell of a lot more than 50,000 service members who are spread out across the Middle East if you're going to be doing an actual invasion against Iran, and it's going to be a bloody mess. My prediction would be that the casualties sustained by the United States will be 30,000 to 50,000 a month. 30,000 to 50,000 a month. If you try to take Keshem Island or Karg Island or Keshem or Karg Island, rather, I think that's what the casualties will be easily. So then Donald Trump late last night also calls up Newsmax Mike Kelly, one of Donald Trump's preferred propagandists. And Donald Trump says that, you know, Lindsey Graham died like his father died, right around the same age, of the same condition. Interesting, Donald, because your father, Fred, got Alzheimer's at your age, 80. So knowing that you believe in the racehorse theory, there may be a lot of similarities between you and Fred right now. Here, play this clip.
2: Amazing, actually. But he was, I don't think, you know, just to answer the conspiracy theory, I don't know. I'd love to say yes, but I think he had some problems and very, very difficult. And his father died just about at the same age from, you know, I'm a believer in the racehorse theory. You know, if you have problems, you have problems. And he had some problems that were a little bit deep-seated and not easy to find.
1: Now, while gas prices are also rising, we believe that gas prices are likely to hit $4 a gallon very soon. We saw that crude prices are surging up about 10% or so yesterday. They passed $80 a barrel. We believe that the gas prices are going to be about four, you know, on average, about $4 per gallon, and that's going to continue to go up. Remember to pay attention to those strategic petroleum reserves. We've depleted it fully at this point. We've depleted our strategic reserve. We're like, again, we're now days away from the level where it's not just functional tank bottom, it's tank bottom. And then the entire strategic petroleum reserve system globally fails. And then if that takes place, you're going to see the price of crude easily over $100 per barrel, probably closer to $120 to $150 per barrel. Again, it's exactly what we've been warning about here. But what's Donald Trump's focus on right now? Well, Treasury Secretary Bessent was giving an interview with state regime media Fox, and he wanted to talk about how Trump's face will be all over U.S. currency. Here, play this clip.
3: During the 150th, there was a Calvin Coolidge coin, so we can put living people's images on a coin. President's also going to have a coin coming out with his image on it. We could put your image on the coin.
4: Let's not get carried away.
3: Well, people might hoard. People might hoard it. So.
4: My family, and that's it. Can I see the president's signature?
1: And then Bessent held up $100 bills, and here's what he had to say. Play this clip.
4: Can I see the president's signature?
3: Yeah. So here's the sheets of hundreds, hot off the presses. Watch
4: wow.
3: out! Don't smudge it. don't smudge it. So what'll happen? These they're printed here in D.C. or Dallas. Then they go to the Federal Reserve, and the serial numbers are all registered at the Fed, and then the Fed starts sending them out into the banking system. So this fall, that these with the president's signature will be available.
4: When liberals see the signature, are they going to light it on fire?
3: Well, yeah, that's good for the U.S. government when they do it. So, you know, their hair's on fire, so they should keep the currency away from their hair.
1: And then Bessent, a billionaire who previously lived in a replica of Barbie's Malibu mansion, this pink mansion that he lived in Charleston. He says, oh, I don't really have that much money anymore. I'm just a public servant. I don't have a lot of cash. I mean, these people are just so damn vile. While you're suffering, while you can't afford your rent, while you having your health care ripped away, while you're struggling, psychologically tortured by this regime, living paycheck to paycheck, these right-wing Trump scumbags, these right-wing oligarch scumbags are laughing at you. Quite literally, they think you're stupid. Here, play this clip.
4: Do you carry around a lot of cash? I mean, now, in your personal life.
3: I don't have a lot of cash anymore. I'm a public servant.
4: Poor Scott Bessent.

0: Forget Chris Nolan's movie, The Odyssey. Todd Blanche, the nominee for Attorney General, is living his own version. His life went from bad to worse just in the last 24 hours. First, the person who was going to shepherd his nomination through the Senate Judiciary Committee, Senator Lindsey Graham, died. Then a federal judge in Miami sanctioned him and found effectively that he committed fraud on the court and sent him for a bar grievance. And then 3 hours later, he had a filing by Katie Fang, our friend and fellow colleague here on Midas Touch. Her lawyers, led by Brendan Ballou, filed a response to a court order and motion to enforce, demanding that Todd Blanche be found in contempt of court, fined $1,000 a day for his continued failure to flout court orders, the Epstein Transparency Act, and turn over the documents that have been ordered to be produced. They also want a special master, or at least an in-camera review of those documents to be performed by the judge. And this is all, what I just went over, is less than 24 hours. Oh, it brings to mind a great song. Anyway, you're on Legal AF, and this is the kickoff to Tuesday morning with the Katie Fang versus Todd Blanche case. The scandal, child sex trafficking scandal, that just won't seem to go away for Donald Trump and his administration, and especially Todd Blanche. How did we get here? Judge Emmett Sullivan granted a couple of weeks ago Katie Fang's motion for preliminary injunction, finding it was more likely than not that Todd Blanche had violated the Epstein Transparency Act, that Todd Blanche and the Department of Justice had done nothing to oppose or to defend themselves about the violation of the Epstein Transparency Act, and therefore had effectively conceded the point. Because all they wanted to argue is, Katie Fang can't bring a case, she's a journalist. Yeah, that misses the point about who under the Administrative Procedures Act has standing to bring a case. The judge quickly knocked aside that argument and said, where is your defense to the substantive arguments about five major categories of Epstein documents? Seeing none, I'm going to grant the preliminary injunction. The categories include unredacting certain documents, including about a sex torture video, to translate foreign language documents. Yes, foreign language documents out of millions of pages of documents in a child sex trafficking ring that spanned the globe. Yeah, that's got to be done. He also ordered that the redaction log, 200,000 pages of documents, had big black lines all over it. Those come off, or at least a log, as required by the Epstein File Transparency Act, be produced. And none of that happened. And he gave them until July the 2nd to tell the court to answer the order to show cause. Because the judge says, either do all of these things, translate the foreign language documents, take off the names related to the torture video, produce the handwritten notes about an Epstein survivor's interview in which she claimed that Donald Trump sexually abused her, produce that, translate, and give us a redaction log, or show cause why you can't. Well, instead of showing cause, they just refuse to do anything. As to the Epstein documents that were in a foreign language, it's too hard. Well, that's not good enough. It's too hard. We don't have to do it. You have to do it because the court ordered you to do it. And the Epstein File Transparency Act implicitly required it. As to the torture video, well, everybody knows who that is. I don't think that's the fact that there's been some outing by some congresspeople doing some sleuthing about who sent the email about love the torture video. That's not the equivalent of you producing it, right? The redaction log, we did some redactions and we let Congress know about it. No, you needed to do a full redaction log and publish it in the record. We can't do the handwritten notes because it's hard. I don't care. It doesn't mean you can't do it. You do it, even if you have to redact handwritten notes. And then their argument, well, you want us to take the names off of some of these things, but some of these people are both victims and co-conspirators. There we are again, blaming the victims for co-conspiring in their own sexual trafficking. Ridiculous. So here's what Brendan Ballou, the lawyer who I interviewed recently for Katie Fang, here's what he wrote. He said plaintiff Katie Fang, an independent journalist who has reported on the crimes of Jeffrey Epstein and his network, brought this suit to compel acting Attorney General Todd Blanche to comply with the Epstein File Transparency Act. The court issued an order granting the preliminary injunction in full. A week later, the Attorney General filed what he styled as a response to the order to show cause. Notably, in his response, Katie Fang's lawyers argue, the Attorney General makes clear that whatever the federal statute requires him to do, he will not comply. He refuses to review foreign language documents. He refuses to produce an explanation for his redactions. And he refuses to produce documents he concedes contain no victim information. And stated differently, the Attorney General refuses to provide the transparency that the Epstein Act demands. So here's what they want. Because of the brazenness of defendants' repeated violations, here on page 2 of their filing, and because this brazenness fits a pattern of dishonesty, delay, and obfuscation in this matter, this court should fine the Attorney General $1,000 a day until he complies with this court's order. Order an expedited production of the administrative record in this matter and direct an in-camera review of the documents defendant claims contain victim information. They then go through things like, let's start with the foreign language documents. He was ordered to initiate review of the foreign language documents. And this was not an option. This wasn't aspirational. This was an order by Judge Sullivan and advised the court that such review was underway. Instead, they ignored it and failed to comply. They made an incredible argument instead. He claimed that because the government told Congress on page 2 that it was impracticable to comply with this part of the Epstein Act, and because Congress didn't do anything about it, the Attorney General has no obligation to follow the law. The motion continues. This isn't how the law, any law, works. After Congress passed and President Trump signed the Epstein Act into law, they were bound by the law, not their view of the law. And the violation of the law is utterly irrelevant to whether Congress objected to it or not. There's no provision in the Constitution that authorizes the president to enact, to amend, or repeal statutes. In other words, Blanche was bound by the statute and now by the court order. He says that production of the documents is not practicable without any facts to support it, and arrogantly ignored this court's order while openly admitting that he has failed to comply with this provision of the act. Then let's turn to the redactions. 200,000 pages are blacked out in whole or in part. You're supposed to create a log, line by line. This is the page. This is the why we redacted, the privilege or the concept that we're applying, and the date and all of that. You then submit the log, and people can then use that to challenge the log. Let's go to, you know, Epstein File Transparency Act, EFTA number 0006. And we don't think that that's a proper purpose. So then you take the original, it's not redacted, you give it to somebody like a judge who reviews it in camera and says whether you're right or wrong. But it starts with the log. That's no surprise that there's no log here. When I interviewed Brendan Ballou, who just filed this motion, and I'm asking to come back to Legal AF, he said, I don't even think they have it. I think they basically never did it, and now they're scrambling to try to submit something much less than it. Play my clip of Brendan Ballou. Third, the Attorney General has violated the Epstein Act by withholding certain materials mentioning President Trump. Specifically, notes from an FBI interview with a victim who alleged that in the 1980s, when she was about 13, Epstein introduced her to Trump, who in turn assaulted her. Fourth, the Attorney General has violated the Epstein Act by not reviewing or producing any foreign language materials. And fifth, the Attorney General has violated the Epstein Act by failing to publish any redaction log, which is what you talked about. This is here comes the favorite part. The Attorney General does not respond substantively to any of these arguments. Rather, he states that based on his jurisdictional arguments, Ms. Fang's APA claims fail as a matter of law. By not responding substantively, the Attorney General has conceded Ms. Fang's merits arguments in the pending motion, citing case law. Accordingly, she's likely to succeed on the merits of her APA claim. I mean, and this guy is trying to be confirmed as the top law enforcement officer to the head of the Department of Justice in the middle of July.
1: it's a tough beat for them. And, you know, I think that they had a tough hand in that it was obvious that they were breaking the law. To the credit of the line level prosecutor, they didn't try to argue that they were. But as you said, you know, generally in the law, if you don't make an argument, you concede it. And that's what Judge Sullivan is saying here. You know, for the different categories of information that we're seeking, I think one of the most extraordinary things was that fourth one that you mentioned, which is the foreign language documents, which is, as you said, this is an international investigation spanning multiple countries, multiple years, decades even. The Department of Justice just publicly said, we categorically didn't review any documents that weren't in English. That wasn't permitted by statute. They just decided that. And so I think it sort of speaks to the impunity that the Department of Justice felt in complying with the law here. And, you know, I think when that impunity comes up against, you know, determined judicial opposition, this is the result that you get.
0: All right. So you got that going on as to, here's what they say about this, the redaction log on top of page 5. The law clearly requires more than a summary. It requires a written justification for each redaction made, which the Attorney General has neither done nor explained why he cannot do it. Instead, he's defying the court. Let's get to the handwritten notes of the interview of these 302 reports of the FBI for people, one person in particular who accused Donald Trump of sexual abuse when she was 13 years old. It says on page 5, in response, the Attorney General refused to produce the documents because the handwritten notes were substantially similar to other, the ultimate reports. Like, the, I'm not giving you the notes, the drafts, because you got the final report. But there's, that's not an exception in the Epstein Transparency Act. In fact, they say that while the Attorney General, on top of 6, without evidence, asserts that the FBI's handwritten interview notes are similar as a matter, as a general matter, he has ignored, let alone provided no evidence that the specific written notes at issue here are substantially similar to the 302s produced. It does not exempt production of substantially similar things. And then they say in the bottom, in the footnote 1, the Attorney General's stated concern about protecting victim identities rings somewhat hollow, given that he disclosed documents revealing nearly 100 victims' identities. As to the torture video, they say, oh, well, everybody knows who that is. No, we need to know it officially from the records that were ordered to be produced by both the Epstein Transparency Act and Judge Sullivan. That's the end of that. And in terms of them blaming the victims again. And then here's what they're asking for. The court should find the Attorney General in contempt and order an in-camera inspection of the documents. As it's on page 10, the Attorney General has obviously failed to comply with much of this court's order. Most blatantly, he failed to comply with the court's directives to produce foreign language documents, produce a redaction log, and produce the documents that do not have victim information. They cite to a case in Minnesota in which there was a daily fine of $500 against the government in a case there related to a failure to comply with an order. And it says, nor given the Attorney General's determined delay, is it sufficient to permit defendant to simply announce that he'll begin reviewing the foreign language documents or eventually produce a log. To prevent delay, the plaintiff proposes that the Attorney General be fined $1,000 a day to kind of incentivize him to actually do this work. And then, of course, the attempt to relitigate his jurisdictional arguments that Katie Fang doesn't have standing to bring this case should be denied. And they also asked that the court not grant a stay. Defendants asked the court for 60-day a stay of any relief so that the Solicitor General had time to consider whether they were going to take an appellate review. For the same reason set forth, a stay is not warranted here. Defendant has yet again conceded that he's in violation of the act. He's not. The plaintiff is not requesting the immediate production of documents. We're talking about things that would take time anyway. So no, there shouldn't be a stay. Respectfully submitted, Brendan Ballou. Now here's what's going to happen next. First, I'm trying to get Katie Fang to join me later today or at least tonight, on the Intersection podcast on Midas Touch. She and I go way back more than 20 years as friends and colleagues, and I want to talk to her about this filing as I work on getting Brendan Ballou, who was on the case, on the matter, came and interviewed with me about the matter about 2 weeks ago. Trump's not going to like this. I think Judge Sullivan, this is the last paper that needs to be filed. And I think he moves quick. You know, he gave Donald Trump until the end of one day, 2 weeks ago, to file a response. And hours later, he issued his preliminary injunction of about 45 pages. I would be shocked if Judge Sullivan doesn't issue his final order this week about the failure of Department of Justice and Todd Blanche to satisfy order to show cause. And I think he may even either hold an evidentiary hearing or go right to contempt proceedings. And then we're up at the D.C. Court of Appeals, see which three-judge panel is pulled. If there's not more than two Trumpers on it, I think Blanche is going to get sanctioned and found in contempt. And then it's going to be up to the United States Supreme Court to do what to do next. But all of this is yet another shadow cast on Todd Blanche's confirmation hearing, which as of this recording is still set for Wednesday morning, which we'll have live, if it happens, up on Legal AF here under a live tab with streaming, with me doing some commentary in the beginning. They may try to pull it off a week while Lindsey Graham, you know, gets some sort of, you know, state funeral, because they need the time to find a replacement for Lindsey Graham on that panel, on that 25-person Judiciary Committee, 13 Republicans, 12 Democrats. Todd Blanche can't lose a vote, can't lose one vote. And he no longer has Lindsey Graham, the lion of the Republicans, his mentor, who is going to shepherd him through this process and get him this job. He no longer has Lindsey Graham to count on.
2: It is Tuesday, the 14th of July of 2026, Bastille Day, and you are in West Coast Cookbook and Speakeasy. I am your chef de cuisine, Justice Putnam. Gunner, the English Bulldog, is our snoozing sous chef, and we both will be seating you directly for our especially special daily special Tarrytown Chowder Tuesdays on Bastille Day. That's right. And a small scant dash, a mere pinch of hot smoked Hungarian paprika will make all the difference in the world. French chefs through antiquity have said so and have used it, and so we are too. Ah, big differences in the world, isn't it? One note, there is a GoFundMe for Denise Oliver Velez, my fellow editor at Black Coz, who is at the end of life issues. So if you could donate a little through the GoFundMe page. I have the links on my, go check my social media pages at Justice Putnam, or even the diaries on Daily Coz if you can get there. I know a lot of people don't go there anymore. But it would help with funeral expenses. And her husband, Nad, she was taking care of him, because he's quite ill too. I mean, we're all old. So if you could kick a few dollars that way, it would be, well, helpful, because, look, they don't pay us to save the world. They only pay people to destroy it. So when we get to the end of life, well, you know, no state funerals for us, though I think that the testimonials and outpouring of love for Denise is a, well, I think that's grander than any state event that has occurred ever. Anyway, sorry for the delay. There was my neighbor is getting a curb cut to expand his driveway. So it was, there was a bit of activity going on. So I had to dampen the studio with soundproofing material even more. And even that, it was just too horrendous. So you may hear a cement saw sawing away, you know, that high-pitched sound. I'll try to I'll try to talk over it if it happens. But it was, and then I had a few other things to attend to at the last minute, as you know, things happen. But thank you for your patience. But anyway, there is a lot of news going on out in the world, isn't there? You know, I love that reflecting pool fiasco. The guy drives a 10-ton monster vehicle called the Beast. Over the whole length of it, gouges tire tracks across the whole. And he insisted, too, that he have like an entourage. There's about a dozen other vehicles. And I just flippantly said, oh, well, you know, the Beast weighs 10 tons, but the others are about 2 tons each. And actually, I think I have to reassess. I looked at those photos, and those are at least 5 to 8 tons each. So they may even weigh as much as the Beast itself. Backup beasts. But, yeah, so they gouged these tire marks through the whole length of it, and Trump's out there saying, we gotta lop people's heads off after they spend 10 years in prison, and then we're gonna guillotine them on the South Lawn in the cage match area there just because they were vandals. How dare they? I mean, think about it. The guy makes a mistake and he blames it on other people. He has done this his whole life. And now he is ostensibly the most powerful man in the world. I mean, he's got the nukes, right? He's got a goon squad, death squad out there killing people as we speak. You know, that 26-year-old young man who was shot in the head in a moving car. You know, when you see it driving around in circles there, that's because he's dead. They shot him in the head. He had a 3-year-old. His 3-year-old daughter was strapped in a baby seat, toddler seat. And ICE's most recent excuse for doing it is that the officer feared that he was a threat to the community by fleeing. You know, which is actually ass backwards in what law officers are taught. You don't shoot a fleeing vehicle because when you do it, they might crash and kill people. So, ICE is a death squad. Trump has death squads out there killing the American people. He would like this Iran war to stop so that he can train his guns on his true enemy, and that's America and all of us. The only thing Trump hates more than America is all of we Americans. Do you think he really loves his loyal followers? He hates them. He's a con man. Psychologically, con men have to make their marks an enemy, so it justifies them stealing their money. I don't actually think that Trump has that moral compass, to be honest with you. He has to change things around because he feels guilty. No, he changes things around because, I don't know, he doesn't want to be wrong. I don't know. Pride, you know, that's a deadly sin. These so-called Christians with their supposed Christian nation bullshit, I wish they would at least follow the basic tenets of Christianity. And, you know, maybe they don't want kids to learn this, but it's always pride before the fall. I guess youngins don't know that anymore. I was reading that these lazy-ass brats are making a big deal about having to read a 300-page book. Apparently, The Hobbit is on the radar for, oh, this is

for granted that there's a frame of reference. I mean, everybody knows about Alice in Wonderland. Well, apparently, there's a whole generation who's never heard of Alice in Wonderland. So any kind of memes about it are, like, pointless. They have no idea. I mentioned Vatican II the other day, and somebody asked me, what was that? I'm all, so you never studied this at school? I don't know. It's just crazy. Things that I just presume now that everybody knows. Now, I've got to tell you, I'm a lot more cynical than that, because I know about the anti-intellectual movement that's been persistent in our American culture since really the beginning. The men, and I will also add the women of the Enlightenment. I know they weren't really, look. Women come up with some really great ideas, but there's a bunch of guys that say, hey, we can't let the little ladies get first billing. No way. But regardless, the Enlightenment, for all of its, I think, current negative connotations, it's still was a point of rational thought. Reason would prevail and rule the day. But apparently, you know, you got to flex those muscles. And if you don't have, I don't know, even calisthenics, you don't know how to do a jumping jack, how are you going to run a marathon? Why don't we give you a rundown on what we have in store for you here in the Bistro Cafe of West Coast Cookbook and Speakeasy. Go on a little too long there. Well, Trump consigliere Todd Blanche sweats as one judge finds he's a fraudster. Another wants to hold him in contempt, and his advocate to shepherd his nomination hearing died of a heart attack after a phone call with Trump. Oops. Then on the rest of the menu, senior ICE officials are blaming Trump for the recent wave of deadly shootings by ICE death squads, which I referenced quite explicitly at the top there. As its lawyers flee in droves, Trump's embattled Department of Justice has imposed new quotas on his prosecutors. And that's what they do. And Loudoun County, Virginia officials found almost 100 health violations at the restaurant for the Trump National Golf Club, Washington, D.C., in Potomac Falls, Virginia. Yeah, just across the river there. After the break, we move to the chef's table where two suspects have been arrested in connection with setting fire to the Fontainebleau Forest near Paris that forced the evacuation of 1,000 people. And European troops, warplanes, and about 30 leaders join the Paris Bastille Day parade in a show of unity for Ukraine. All that and more on West Coast Cookbook and Speakeasy. Bon appétit.

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Tom takes care of that. We thank Tom for doing so. Hey, we're going to speed this up, but please do follow me across social media at Justice Putnam. All one word. I post the show notes and links diaries on Daily Co. So about 10 minutes before showtime. That way you will have quick access to the actual reportage by the actual reporters, which in this case is Tom Latcham from the Daily Beast. Senior ICE officials are blaming Trump's demand for mass arrests for a wave of deadly shootings by immigration agents, with one warning that officers pushed to the breaking point are being forced into fatal confrontations. Agents have shot dead two men in less than a week. Lorenzo Salgado Araujo, a Mexican home builder, killed in Houston on July 17th. He was 52. And a 26-year-old Colombian man named by a neighbor as Juan Sebastian Guerrero, who was shot through his windshield in Bedford, Maine, yesterday, Monday. The killings came days after Trump issued a covert order for an arrest surge that swept up more than 10,000 people in 5 days. With field bosses told the White House expected 2,000 detentions every day, according to the New York Times. One senior official has now told Punch Up, the Beast News sister investigations Substack outlet, that those quotas are behind the bloodshed. They are being forced to have quotas again. They were being pushed for numbers and quotas. There is a demand for 2,000 arrests a day. Leaders are being fired for bad numbers. Now, Trump is demanding this, but you know it's also being pushed by Stephen Miller. The insider described a workforce stretched past its limits. They are canceling leave, stretching the field thin, pushing them to the extremes. It's a very bad, toxic environment. Morale is horrible. So why not take it on out on a bunch of people out there just going to work? Why not? Agents were denied Independence Day off. 80% of the office has to be in the field. Made them work on July 4th, they said, adding, it's not sustainable, it's not safe, and it's bad. Vehicle stops were at the center of both of the past week's shootings, and the officials said they have become a flashpoint. Traffic stops are the only way to get them, but every stop, folks are running or ramming. No, they're not. What the hell are you talking about? The official wants enforcement paused altogether. Well, that's probably a smart thing. I was shut down ops until we got a handle on this shit, they told Punch Up. Not doing traffic stops, not blocking the vehicles. If they run, they run. Find them later. Don't force a bad position. But these guys got quotas, and they also have monetary incentives to bring in people, innocent or not.

Jana Brancolini from the Daily Beast brings us this next offering here in the Bistro Cafe part of West Coast Cookbook and Speakeasy. Tarrytown Chowder Tuesdays. Trump's embattled Department of Justice has imposed new quotas on prosecutors in a bid to shore up its public safety stats despite an exodus of talent. The department has hemorrhaged thousands of veteran attorneys since Trump returned to office, thanks to Trump's revenge campaigns, violent immigration crackdown, and increasingly overwhelming workloads. The government has lowered hiring standards and resorted to offering 25,000 signing bonuses, despite historically being deluged with applications from lawyers who were happy to take a pay cut in exchange for the prestige and satisfaction of federal service. No one wants to work for this guy. But that apparently hasn't been enough to make up for the shortfall, because now the DOJ, which is headed by Trump's former personal attorney, Todd Blanche, is taking steps to try to show the department is doing more with less. Over the past few weeks, according to Bloomberg Law, the Deputy Attorney General's office told all 93 U.S. attorneys' offices that every prosecutor must maintain at least 25 open matters at all times. Four people told Bloomberg Law. The emphasis will be on driving up public safety and fraud statistics. It's not clear yet exactly what counts as an open matter, whether exceptions will be made, or what will happen to attorneys who don't hit the target. A DOJ spokesperson, however, told Bloomberg Law that 25 cases represented the bare minimum, and that hundreds of assistant U.S. attorneys routinely juggle 100-plus open matters. The new quota is likely to exacerbate recruitment and retention challenges. While it's easy for prosecutors to maintain or surpass 25 active investigations, and prosecutors, if they work in heavy volume districts or handle simple drug and gun cases, complex white collar or national security investigations can fully occupy prosecutors for months. Well, they're not going to go for that. They're going to go for the low-hanging fruit. You got to bump up those numbers. And the only way to do it is arrest the little people.

0: Will Neal at the Daily Beast brings us this final offering here in the Bistro Cafe part of West Coast Cookbook and Speakeasy. Local government inspectors found the restaurant at one of Donald Trump's golf clubs is positively crawling with health code violations. Loudoun County health officials last month toured the kitchens at Trump National Golf Club, Washington, D.C. in Potomac Falls, and that's in Virginia, and west of the Capitol. There are a number of truly disturbing problems with the place. According to the officials' write-up of their first visit, the most glaring was a large quantity of small flies found in a storage room itself located, for reasons unclear, near the employee restrooms. Inspectors also shamed the club's grill for storing food at temperatures above county health code requirements. The blue cheese, sausage patties, sausage links, and pasta all kept at between 8 and 13 degrees above the recommended temperature were a particular concern. The person in charge voluntarily discarded the blue cheese and sausage, county records show. There is no note of what remedial action may have been taken over the pasta, which was prepared several days ago. The outdoor pizza preparation area apparently lacks a hand-washing sink in convenient proximity to food employees, meaning staff have to walk back to the clubhouse to wash their hands. Inspectors also found pest control strips hanging above the food prep table and a can of insect killer with a label that does not state that use is allowed in a food establishment. County authorities also brought up food staff for storing raw steak, burgers, and fish alongside tortillas, sauces, and other ready-to-eat foods. My God. A chemical sanitizer solution stored beside the snack bar sink further appears to have significantly exceeded the maximum allowed strength. Now, this is only the latest raft of health code violations to have dogged properties in Trump's portfolio over just this past year. Inspectors wrote up Trump National Golf Club Hudson Valley in Hopewell Junction, New York, in June for a critical violation over spoiled, unadulterated food at its restaurant that risked making customers sick. Health officials who visited Trump National Golf Club in Westchester, about 40 miles south of Hopewell Junction last November, also found insects and rodents crawling all over the place, along with dirty surfaces and facilities in disrepair. A spokesperson for the Trump National Golf Club in Washington, D.C., said that the property operates its properties to the highest health and safety standards, and that these so-called violations are fabricated, politically motivated, and completely without merit. You know, the vandals did it. They're all doing it. Now let me tell you about the strawberries. Oh, yes. The strawberries. All right, enough of the Kane Mutiny reference. Let us now go to our break. And when we get back from that break, we will go through weather from around the world and finish up with the stories that we have curated for you today. You are listening to West Coast Cookbook and Speakeasy, and we will be right back.
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0: Have you ever read the want ads? Well, say one morning you pick up your hometown paper and spot an ad which reads, Wanted, for important position with fast-growing concern. Native-born American citizen, male or female, at least 35 years of age. Must be able to give proof of 14-year residence in the United States. Position of 4-year duration with possible renewal. 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Qualifications of applicant carefully checked before position assigned. Now, an ad sounds mighty attractive, doesn't it? But the job it describes isn't a soft one by any means. As a matter of fact, it's probably the toughest job in America, that of being president of the United States. And the first job of each president is to take an oath that he will faithfully execute the office to which he's been named and will, to the best of his ability, preserve, protect, and defend the Constitution of the United States. Yes, the job of being president is a mighty important one, but preserving and protecting the Constitution is even more important because the Constitution is the supreme law of the land. The president may veto a bill, but if Congress, by a two-thirds majority, passes the bill over his veto, it becomes a law under the Constitution, unless set aside by judicial judgment. Thus, the best interests of the people are protected. That's how your American Constitution works.
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5: Criminal court. Could that be because Rubio is committing international crimes? We'll talk about that in the first hour of our program today. In the second hour, is Trump turning $1 trillion into a political spoil system? What's the history of the spoil system in America? Also, they're blinding Americans for protesting ICE. I mean, literally making Americans blind with these so-called crowd control weapons. We'll talk about that. In the third hour of our program, our one guest today, Alex Lawson, is going to drop by how Trump hijacked Social Security for his own political and financial gain. And are Trump's lawyers about to get their comeuppance? So I'll tell you about this rather remarkable court case that was decided yesterday or was handed down yesterday. But to open our program today, my op-ed, my daily take, written over at HartmanReport.com, is titled, Why Are Trump and the GOP Tearing America Apart? And, you know, what got me on this, a year ago, I essentially asked the same question. And I still don't have an answer. I mean, I think it's a confluence of things, and I'd love to discuss it with you. Why are they doing this? Right, I'll get into the details of what they're doing, but I mean, today is the anniversary of Trump's big, beautiful bill passing and being signed into law. So far, it's handed out $118 billion to the top 1%.
2: is your land.
5: It has, and Republicans in Congress actually got together. Actually, it wasn't today, it was yesterday. Republicans in Congress actually got together and celebrated the passage of this thing, celebrating the one of the largest tax cuts in history, along with the single largest cut to food assistance and Medicaid in the history of the United States. And the Medicaid cuts don't even kick in until the end of November of this year. In other words, until after the election. So if the Democrats take the House or the Senate or both, Republicans can say...
2: Guthrie to Bob Dylan, Bruce Springsteen, and many more. Even today, Guthrie's music asks powerful questions about how we as a nation treat workers. In his song, Deportees, Guthrie tells the story of migrant Mexican farm workers. His lyrics explain, "We died in your hills, we died in your deserts, we died in your valleys and died in your plains. We died neath your trees, we died in your buses. Both sides of the river, we died just the same." He ends the song by asking, "Is this the best way we can grow our big orchards? Is this the best way we can grow our good fruit?" Like so many of Guthrie's songs, these questions remain unanswered.
6: 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Oh, they will call you the deportees.
2: Labor History in 2 brought to you by the Illinois Labor History Society and the Rick Smith Show. For more information, go to laborhistoryin2.com.

Thank you for accompanying us here to the chef's table at West Coast Cookbook and Speakeasy, Tarrytown Chowder Tuesdays. We always begin weather from around the world along the banks of the Rogue River in the Rogue River Valley of Southern Oregon on the west coast of the continental United States of America, where it is currently 67 degrees Fahrenheit, expecting highs in the mid-90s. I bet it's going to be hotter. A good deal of sunshine throughout the day with winds out of the west-northwest at 5 to 10 miles per hour. Some clouds this evening will give way to mainly clear skies overnight. Lows in the low 60s. We like it to be cooler than that. Winds out of the northwest at 5 to 10 miles per hour. Then mainly sunny tomorrow with highs once again in the mid-90s. Mostly hotter. Winds out of the west-northwest at 5 to 10 miles per hour. All right, it looks like indeed grass pollen remains the pollen of note, and it is rated very high in Rogue River. The air quality index for our town and the region, in spite of the nearby wildfires, is in the good range at 25 parts per million. And though that daytime UV index is very high, it's ticked down to level 8. Might be an angle of a sun issue, possibly, since there are no clouds in the sky. Barometric pressure is holding steady at the moment at 30.06 inches. Visibility is up to 10 miles and beyond. And relative humidity is drying out already at 51%. Weather from around the world is brought to you by a crowd of crowdsourced weather stations that a crowd crowdsources from around the world, aggregated by the Outlawed National Weather Service and the Outlawed National Oceanic and Atmospheric Administration, making this forecast truly from the weather underground. Maybe it's grass pollen that's hitting me, but I still have a stuffed nose. Can you tell? I've been struggling. Alrighty, it looks like London Calling is 83 degrees and sunny. Paris is 96 and sunny with another extreme heat advisory, so take care if you're there. Rome is 96 and sunny also, but they're in a moderate advisory for heat. Kabul is 78 and clear. Tehran is 98 and fair. Hong Kong is 91 and partly cloudy. Tokyo is 81 degrees and partly cloudy. Auckland, New Zealand is 47 degrees with fog. San Francisco, California is 72 degrees and sunny with a coastal flood advisory. The tides are high. Chicago, Illinois is 86 degrees and fair with an air quality advisory. And New York. Is 87 degrees Fahrenheit, sunny, with, yes indeed, a heat advisory. And that is weather from around the world, brought to you by a crowd of crowdsourced weather stations that a crowd crowdsources from around the world.

Turnbull at the World Desk of the Associated Press brings us this first Booze Boosh here at the Chef's Table at West Coast Cookbook and Speakeasy, Tarrytown Chowder Tuesdays. Hundreds of firefighters battled two blazes today, Tuesday, in the Fountain Blue Forest south of Paris that have consumed nearly 4,900 acres and forced the evacuation of 1,000 people, local authorities said. Bigger fires have been ravaging areas of southern France, but the Fountain Blue fire is exceptionally close to the densely populated region surrounding the French capital. Water-dumping planes repeatedly dived into the Seine to scoop up water and douse the fires, the first time such aircraft had ever been used to fight fires in the Paris region. Smoke blanketed the treetops and hung in the air earlier today as authorities sought to get the fires under control. So far, no deaths or injuries have been reported. Two people have been arrested in connection with the Fontainebleau fires, and two others arrested for fires elsewhere in France. The heat wave that has scorched France in recent days, a third already this year, is starting to subside. The National Weather Service expects it to end its heat wave red alert starting tomorrow, Wednesday, though thunderstorm warnings are now in place in several regions. 4 days after a fire ravaged a remote expat community in southern Spain, judicial authorities have identified 10 of the 13 fatalities using biological samples. Most of the deceased, all of whom were adults, are foreign nationals. They include 5 British citizens, including a woman who died in the hospital, 3 Belgian nationals, a French woman, and a Spanish national, judicial authorities said in a statement late last night.

Speaking of a dab at the world desk of the Associated Press brings us this final amuse-bouche. Here at the Chef's Table at West Coast Cookbook and Speakeasy, Tarrytown Chowder Tuesday's Bastille Day. Ukrainian fighter pilots and troops took pride of place in France's National Bastille Day celebrations as a massive parade showcased support for Ukraine and symbolically flexed European military muscle. On President Emmanuel Macron's last Bastille Day as president, he hosted around 30 other leaders for an event that appeared aimed at showing both Russian President Vladimir Putin and Donald Trump that Europe is united and stepping up to defend itself. Ukrainian President Zelensky was given an ovation from the assembled European leaders, and his country's troops got the biggest cheers of the day from crowds on the tree-lined Champs-Élysées Avenue. Zelensky and Macron shared repeated hugs at the end of the parade. France's biggest national holiday coincided with raging forest fires and a red alert heat wave that forced the cancellation of traditional fireworks and firefighters' balls, and with a highly anticipated World Cup semifinal pitting the national soccer team against Spain. Well, that brings us to the end of our broadcast period for the day, but you do know that Nehru's Radio broadcasts on. And we will meet up here tomorrow for Smothered Benedict Wednesdays because, hey, who will rid us of these meddlesome kings, if not the people, indeed. So do stay tuned to Nehru's Radio all day and all night for all the breaking news as it breaks. And we will meet up here tomorrow, right here, in West Coast Cookbook and Speakeasy. Bon appétit.

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4: Is labor history in two.
5: On this day in labor history, the year was 1978. That was the day municipal workers in Cleveland, Louisville, and Philadelphia walked off the job. That summer was rocked with public sector strikes, starting with a firefighter strike in Memphis. In Cleveland, municipal services came to a virtual halt as city workers honored a police work stoppage. In Louisville, firefighters walked off the job after the Kentucky Labor Relations Board found the city guilty of unfair labor practices. And in Philadelphia, 20,000 AFSCME members, including sanitation, highway, and health department workers, rejected a last-minute contract offer. They demanded wage increases. But they were also furious when the city announced it would have to lay off city workers to pay an arbitration award to the police. Sanitation strikes soon followed in New Orleans, San Antonio, Detroit, and Tuscaloosa. By the third week of July, transit workers in Washington, D.C. staged a wildcat strike, as did postal workers in California and New Jersey. Labor historian Joseph McCartan notes that public sector strikes peaked in 1975 and again in 1978. By the late 1970s, the volatile recipe of rising public sector union militancy, inflation, and anti-tax reform made public sector unions more vulnerable than at any other time. Suddenly, the union became a convenient scapegoat for public officials dealing with declining relative tax revenues, demands for improved public services, and taxpayer unrest. McCartan adds that by 1978, public employers came out swinging in labor disputes. Public sector unions would struggle to hold their own in an increasingly hostile environment as their ability to strike was being severely eroded. The backlash against public sector militancy set the stage for President Reagan's smashing of the PATCO union just 3 years later.
6: This healthcare system is not normal. A healthcare system based on profit is not normal. A healthcare system that is not based on well-being and health is not normal. And everyone in one way or another is affected. And that's why we need everyone to join together and to demand something better.
7: Welcome to Code WAC, where we break down how our healthcare system really works, what it means for you, and how we can make it better for everyone. I'm your host, Brenda Gazar. Nearly everyone has a healthcare story. For some, it's an insurance claim that was denied. For others, it's a medical bill they couldn't afford, a hospital that closed in their community, or a job they didn't leave because their health insurance depended on it. Dr. Anna Malino, a retired pediatrician and longtime advocate for a national single-payer healthcare system, says Americans have come to accept experiences like these as simply part of life. She argues they don't have to be.
6: You're absolutely right. It is normal for us. But if you just go anywhere outside of this country and you explain to them what our healthcare system is all about, they look at you incredulously. They can't believe that this is a normal healthcare system. You know, the medical debt, you know, that affects 20 million people. That is almost non-existent in other countries. And yet, with all of these statistics, you know, people just don't even bat an eye. Because we think that this is normal. We think that it's normal to have this two-tiered healthcare system.
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0: 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It really means a lot to us. Hey, if you're a homeowner in America, you need to listen to this. The FBI has been warning about a type of real estate fraud on the rise called title theft, and your equity is the target. 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Welcome back 9 minutes before the hour. Picking up your calls here. Nancy in Springfield, Oregon. Hey, Nancy, what's up?
1: This message has been transcribed.
0: Oh, really? All right. Alice in San Angelo, Texas. Hey, Alice, what's on your mind today?
2: Tom, when I listen every day, but when Alex was on, his thing was all the power of the people. Mm-hmm. We've got to keep with the power of the people.
0: Mm-hmm.
2: And I agree with that, except he got a caller called in and asked him, my question is this, if Trump is able to just simply steal the election or just cancel it or call it illegal, whatever he's able to do, and we can't, then what do we do then?
0: Yeah.
2: What can the power of the people accomplish then? And his answer was, that won't happen if the power of the people stays strong.
0: Yeah.
2: I want to know if you have a better answer, because the things that you said today makes it sound like he's going to be able to do this.
0: He's certainly going to try. I mean, you know, and it's not like he's not telling us that he's going to try. I mean, he already tried once before in 2020. He tried to overturn an election that he lost. And so there's no doubt in my mind that they're going to try everything they can to mess with this election and possibly to steal it and maybe to refuse to certify it.
2: Right.
0: This is the kind of thing, if they pull it off, if they actually can have Republicans hold control of the House and Senate as a result of a half a dozen elections in disparate places that, are whatever, you know, seized, rigged, whatever. That's going to provoke a real question. It'll provoke a real crisis. I mean, that's the point where, let me rephrase this. Back on January 6th, 2021, I made the point, not on January 6th, but, you know, a few weeks afterwards, I made the point in this program that if I truly believed that the election was stolen from my candidate by nefarious means, I may well have been in the Capitol building, you know, demanding that Congress not allow that election to be certified. And Trump, you know, his master stroke was convincing so many people that this was true, that the election was actually stolen. If it turns out that the election actually is stolen, it seems to me that, you know, just massive civil disobedience is going to be the only probably viable response. And I hope that it doesn't turn into massive civil violence. But it wouldn't surprise me at all if Trump, I mean, it certainly looks like Trump is preparing for massive civil violence. I think one of the reasons why
2: they are
0: so aggressively building out these concentration camps is so they can put people in them who might protest a stolen election. And I realize that sounds so extreme, and yet look at what he's doing. So, you know,
2: it doesn't sound extreme to me at all.
0: Yeah. So it's.
2: I have preached this to my kids who are. Three of my children out of my five children are Trump followers.
0: Mm.
2: I have begged them. I have pleaded with them. I actually saw them because I still they don't have much to do with me, but except they still invite me to things like weddings, mm-hmm. baby showers for my grandchildren. Yeah. I was just in Arkansas, and we discussed it a little bit, and all they had to say to me is, I better stop. I better stop reposting you and the people that I really have faith in mm-hmm. on my Facebook. I better quit calling Congress and making myself so visible. I better keep me in my house and stay away from protests, or they're going to get me. And I told him, I said, well, if they're going to get me, I'm 83 years old and still have to work.
3: Yeah.
2: Because my Social Security is so small, I watch 6 little children every day in my home so that I can live.
3: Wow. Good
2: and
3: on you, Alice.
2: Of course, if they cut it in half or take it away completely, well, I'll work till people won't leave their children with me anymore, and then I don't know what I'll do.
3: Yeah,
2: my
3: well,
2: two oldest children.
3: Then we're back to where we were when Social Security was created in 1935, where you know
2: right.
3: the leading
2: right.
3: cause of death for old people was you know diseases associated with malnutrition and freezing to death in the winter in the north. And
2: right.
3: And
2: right.
3: I mean, you know, it's just they are impoverishing America. I mean, they're aggressively working to impoverish America. And, you know,
2: well,
3: to the
2: I mean,
3: benefit.
2: They are.
3: Yeah.
2: My little car, I drive a little 20-year-old car that is still in really good condition because when my husband was still living, we drove his car all the time.
3: Mm-hmm.
2: And because of that, my gas, though, to fill that car is twice what it was.
3: Yeah, there you go. There you go. Alice, I'm out of time. I'm sorry, but thank you for the call. It's great to hear from you. And I'm so sorry to hear about your kids. Wow. All right. Is Trump turning $1 trillion into a political spoil system? What is a political spoil system? Let's talk about that after the break. Stick around.
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7: Normal. A healthcare system based on profit is not normal. A healthcare system that is not based on well-being and health is not normal. And everyone in one way or another is affected. And that's why we need everyone to join together and to demand something better.
10: Welcome to Code WAC. where we break down how our healthcare system really works, what it means for you, and how we can make it better for everyone. I'm your host, Brenda Gazar. Nearly everyone has a healthcare story. For some, it's an insurance claim that was denied. For others, it's a medical bill they couldn't afford, a hospital that closed in their community, or a job they didn't leave because their health insurance depended on it. Dr. Anna Malino, a retired pediatrician and longtime advocate for a national single-payer healthcare system, says Americans have come to accept experiences like these as simply part of life. She argues they don't have to be.
7: You're absolutely right. It is normal for us. But if you just go anywhere outside of this country and you explain to them what our healthcare system is all about, they look at you incredulously. They can't believe that this is a normal healthcare system. You know, the medical debt, you know, that affects 20 million people. That is almost non-existent in other countries. And yet, with all of these statistics, you know, people just don't even bat an eye because we think that this is normal. We think that it's normal to have this two-tiered healthcare system where the poor have to prove their poverty month after month in order to get health insurance. Mm. We think that's normal.
11: Mm.
7: Well, it's not.
10: Malino says one of the biggest misconceptions is that having health insurance means you're financially protected. She says millions of Americans have coverage they still struggle to use because deductibles and other out-of-pocket costs have become so high.
7: We can say that there are about 25 million uninsured in this country, meaning they have no insurance. And when they go see a doctor or go to the emergency room or are hospitalized, must pay out of pocket. And as a result, many have medical debt. However, about twice as many, or about 50 million people in this country, are underinsured, meaning that, yes, they have an insurance policy that they pay for and their employer pays for, but the deductible might be $6,000, $7,000, $10,000 per year for that family, meaning that they have to pay that $10,000 deductible every year before their insurance, for which they pay for every month, kicks in a penny. Mm. And according to KFF.org, 20 million people owe medical debt. And medical debt, even though it affects all demographics, mostly almost all demographics in this country, is not an equal opportunity lender. People with cancer are more likely to have medical debt. People with disabilities or in worse health or lower income people and uninsured people are more likely to have medical debt. So I don't believe that this is the normal way to run a healthcare system for the health and well-being of this country. And so being insured in America does not necessarily mean that you are insured.
10: Malino believes the current moment presents another opportunity to rethink our healthcare system. With insurance premiums rising, concerns about Medicaid funding, and hospital closures affecting communities around the country, she says America is approaching a familiar crossroads. But unlike advocates who support more incremental reforms, Malino argues the changes need to be much more fundamental.
7: I think that we are in a crisis that is offering us a window of opportunity that comes up every few decades. And so we must seize this moment right now, and we must put forth a solution worthy of the crisis at hand. Every time we have a healthcare crisis, single payer is derailed. We are told that this is not the time, that we could only hope for at best some kind of incremental reform. But I think that we have to stop replaying that playbook. A solution worthy of the crisis at hand is not a half measure. The proposals that are being guaranteed will set back the Medicare for All movement back another 15 years, just like the ACA set back the Medicare for All movement 15 years or longer.
10: One reform often proposed is a public insurance option. Malino says the experience of Medicare Advantage shows why she believes that approach won't work.
7: And let's be clear, the public option, which would pit a public program such as Medicare against a for-profit insurance program, will not work. And we actually happen to have a natural experiment that we can point to.
10: Get the full Code Wax story on ProgressiveVoices.com and on the PV app. Catch all our episodes by subscribing to Code Wack wherever you find your podcasts. 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
5: 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McCartan adds that by 1978, public employers came out swinging in labor disputes. Public sector unions would struggle to hold their own in an increasingly hostile environment as their ability to strike was being severely eroded. The backlash against public sector militancy set the stage for President Reagan's smashing of the PATCO union just 3 years later.
6: This healthcare system is not normal. A healthcare system based on profit is not normal. A healthcare system that is not based on well-being and health is not normal. And everyone in one way or another is affected. And that's why we need everyone to join together and to demand something better.
7: Welcome to Code WAC, where we break down how our healthcare system really works, what it means for you, and how we can make it better for everyone. I'm your host, Brenda Gazar. Nearly everyone has a healthcare story. For some, it's an insurance claim that was denied. For others, it's a medical bill they couldn't afford, a hospital that closed in their community, or a job they didn't leave because their health insurance depended on it. Dr. Anna Malino, a retired pediatrician and longtime advocate for a national single-payer healthcare system, says Americans have come to accept experiences like these as simply part of life. She argues they don't have to be.
6: You're absolutely right. It is normal for us. But if you just go anywhere outside of this country and you explain to them what our healthcare system is all about, they look at you incredulously. They can't believe that this is a normal healthcare system. The medical debt, that affects 20 million people. That is almost non-existent in other countries. And yet, with all of these statistics, people just don't even bat an eye because we think that this is normal. We think that it's normal to have this two-tiered healthcare system.
7: Get the full Code Wax story on progressivevoices.com and on the PV app. Catch all our episodes by subscribing to Code Wack wherever you find your podcasts. 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
1: What's one of your favorite memories?
2: Let's see. Well, there was this one time I went snorkeling in the Caribbean when I was a kid. It really just blew my mind. I mean, when you're sitting on the beach, it's so peaceful, and you sort of forget there's a whole other world under there, just full of all kinds of life. We saw the most beautiful corals. I remember thinking they were waving at us as they moved with the ocean. And then there were all these amazing fish. They kind of reminded me of tropical birds. They were so bright and colorful, just darting all over the place like birds in the sky. I'll never forget it. It completely changed the way I look at the ocean.
1: 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Let's protect the world's natural places so more memories can be made for generations to come. 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
1: 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Steve in Yorba Linda, California. Hey, Steve, what's up?
2: Oh, hello, Tom. Can you hear me?
1: Just fine.
2: Okay. You know, early on, you were saying something that the legislation that you were talking about that was ending a public comment period.
1: Yeah, it's not legislation. It's a policy that the Office of Management and Budget wants to put into place to basically politicize all federal grants. And only Congress can stop it, was my point.
2: Oh, all right. Well, I wasn't sure exactly what I only heard part of what you said. And so I was getting ready to try and call my representative to tell him to knock it off because it sounds like a really bad idea. So what do I call this if I talk to my representative?
1: Russell Vogt, V-O-U-G-H-T, who is the head of the Office of Management and Budget and the principal architect of Project 2025, has proposed that all federal grants be determined based on alignment with the goals of the Trump administration rather than scientific expertise or peer review or, you know, the need of particular things. It just basically has to be whether Trump likes it or not. And only Congress can stop this. He's going to try and put it into place on October 1st. The public comment period just closed. And Congress needs to pass a law saying that scientific grants should be based on scientific merit, not on whether or not Donald Trump wants this money to go to that person.
2: Okay. Well, thanks for the clarification, because I didn't catch all that before, and there may be a few other folks out there that aren't completely, dialed in on that.
1: So it's kind of a because it's not a piece of legislation, because they're trying to do it through the back door. It's a little trickier, and it's a little more confusing. And so, Steve, I'm really glad that you called and asked for that clarification. Thank you so much for that.
2: Okay, thank you. Right.
1: Good talking to you.
2: Good work.
1: Thanks. You betcha. Douglas in Dewey, Arizona. Hey, Douglas, what's on your mind today?
3: Good morning, McDonald. I was calling just as, you're talking about what ICE has been doing. And I keep on thinking back in his first term, his wife walking around in a green jacket, and on the back of it was painted, "I really don't care." Do you?
1: Yeah.
3: And
1: that was on a trip down to the border.
3: And now he's trying to deport citizens that are here legally, like those Haitians in Ohio. Mm-hmm. They're out here on some sort of temporary status.
1: Yep.
3: You know, if they've been here for decades and decades, okay, let's change their status to either make them a permanent resident or see if they don't want to apply for citizenship instead of, hey, let's round them up and
1: little late for that. He's already eliminated their temporary protected status. There's a court case. The only reason that they're not being arrested and deported right now is because there's a court case. It's being litigated.
3: Right.
1: But he's just aggressively trying to get anybody with dark skin out of this country.
3: Yeah. But like my point is, if you don't like the fact that they're staying here forever, why not give them the option of saying, hey, we want to do away with this. You've been here for X number of years, and give them either citizenship or a permanent resident status of some sort.
1: Well, the temporary protected status, the TPS, was
0: has the word temporary in it, because that's basically how Obama got around having to go through Congress. It was created by executive order, and that's why it can be undone by executive order. But it did establish a process, but we're just going to have to wait and see what happens with the court case. But I get what you're saying. Douglas, thank you. Thanks for the call.
3: Yeah, like I said, everything they're doing is cruelty, to me. You look at other stuff, too.
0: The cruelty is the point, as Adam Swerwer wrote for the Atlantic Magazine. The cruelty is the point. Douglas, thank you. Steve in Machias, Washington.
4: Machias.
0: Hey, Steve. What's up?
4: Yeah. You were talking a little bit earlier about the Democrats not selecting a candidate too early.
0: Mm-hmm.
4: And I think a problem that we've suffered from for like 50 years at least is that there are a bunch of very rich people, same crowd as control the Republican Party, that do a first filter on who gets to thrive in the Democratic Party and eliminates a lot of the people that we would like to have in there, like Gavin Newsom and who's the guy from Illinois, et cetera.
0: J.B. Pritzker, yeah.
4: Yeah. You know, there are so many new names being thrown around here that I'm finding it hard to keep up with them. And the Republicans at this point are apparently dying off, so that makes it even worse.
0: We have a gerontocracy among the Democrats, too. I was watching Steny Hoyer this morning, and geez, the guy's 87 years old. Although he's still running like the Energizer Bunny. I mean, he did a great job interviewing Elena Kagan. But, I think the Democratic Party needs some genuine reform. It's we are living in a progressive moment, and we have a kind of the Clinton middle-of-the-road neoliberal Democratic Party.
4: Yeah.
0: And that...
4: Well, the times have changed.
0: Yeah, they have, and they are. And frankly, the DNC is like 15 years behind it. Steve, I got to run. I'm sorry. I'm out of time. On the other side of the break, Alex Lawson's going to drop by. What are the latest outrages with Trump trying to hijack Social Security? Stick around.
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10: Right, it is normal for us. But if you just go anywhere outside of this country and you explain to them what our healthcare system is all about, they look at you incredulously. They can't believe that this is a normal healthcare system. You know, the medical debt, you know, that affects 20 million people. That is almost non-existent in other countries. And yet, with all of these statistics, you know, people just don't even bat an eye because we think that this is normal. We think that it's normal to have this two-tiered healthcare system where the poor have to prove their poverty month after month in order to get health insurance. Mm. We think that's normal.
11: Mm.
10: Well, it's not.
12: Malino says one of the biggest misconceptions is that having health insurance means you're financially protected. She says millions of Americans have coverage they still struggle to use because deductibles and other out-of-pocket costs have become so high.
10: We can say that there are about 25 million uninsured in this country, meaning they have no insurance, and when they go see a doctor or go to the emergency room or are hospitalized, must pay out-of-pocket. And as a result, many have medical debt. However, about twice as many, or about 50 million people in this country, are underinsured, meaning that, yes, they have an insurance policy that they pay for and their employer pays for, but the deductible might be $6,000, $7,000, $10,000 per year for that family, meaning that they have to pay that $10,000 deductible every year before their insurance, for which they pay for every month, kicks in a penny. Mm. And according to KFF.org, 20 million people owe medical debt. And medical debt, even though it affects all demographics, mostly almost all demographics in this country, is not an equal opportunity lender. People with cancer are more likely to have medical debt. People with disabilities or in worse health or lower income people and uninsured people are more likely to have medical debt. So I don't believe that this is the normal way to run a healthcare system for the health and well-being of this country. And so being insured in America does not necessarily mean that you are insured.
12: Malino believes the current moment presents another opportunity to rethink our healthcare system. With insurance premiums rising, concerns about Medicaid funding, and hospital closures affecting communities around the country, she says America is approaching a familiar crossroads. But unlike advocates who support more incremental reforms, Malino argues the changes need to be much more fundamental.
10: I think that we are in a crisis that is offering us a window of opportunity that comes up every few decades. And so we must seize this moment right now, and we must put forth a solution worthy of the crisis at hand. Every time we have a healthcare crisis, single payer is derailed. We are told that this is not the time, that we could only hope for at best some kind of incremental reform. But I think that we have to stop replaying that playbook. A solution worthy of the crisis at hand is not a half measure. The proposals that are being guaranteed will set back the Medicare for All movement back another 15 years, just like the ACA set back the Medicare for All movement 15 years or longer.
12: One reform often proposed is a public insurance option. Malino says the experience of Medicare Advantage shows why she believes that approach won't work.
10: And let's be clear, the public option, which would pit a public program such as Medicare against a for-profit insurance program, will not work. And we actually happen to have a natural experiment that we can point to.
12: 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Until next time, stay healthy.
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6: News, demands for improved public services, and taxpayer unrest. McCartan adds that by 1978, public employers came out swinging in labor disputes. Public sector unions would struggle to hold their own in an increasingly hostile environment as their ability to strike was being severely eroded. The backlash against public sector militancy set the stage for President Reagan's smashing of the PATCO union just 3 years later.
7: This healthcare system is not normal. A healthcare system based on profit is not normal. A healthcare system that is not based on well-being and health is not normal. And everyone in one way or another is affected. And that's why we need everyone to join together and to demand something better.
8: Welcome to Code WAC, where we break down how our healthcare system really works, what it means for you, and how we can make it better for everyone. I'm your host, Brenda Gazar. Nearly everyone has a healthcare story. For some, it's an insurance claim that was denied. For others, it's a medical bill they couldn't afford, a hospital that closed in their community, or a job they didn't leave because their health insurance depended on it. Dr. Anna Malino, a retired pediatrician and longtime advocate for a national single-payer healthcare system, says Americans have come to accept experiences like these as simply part of life. She argues they don't have to be.
7: You're absolutely right. It is normal for us. But if you just go anywhere outside of this country and you explain to them what our healthcare system is all about, they look at you incredulously. They can't believe that this is a normal healthcare system. The medical debt, that affects 20 million people. That is almost non-existent in other countries. And yet, with all of these statistics, people just don't even bat an eye because we think that this is normal. We think that it's normal to have this two-tiered healthcare system.
8: Get the full Code Wax story on progressivevoices.com and on the PV app. Catch all our episodes by subscribing to Code Wack wherever you find your podcasts. 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
5: What's missing from the movie is that there is a price to pay.
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7: People lost money. People got hurt.
8: Now I'm a convicted felon.
9: You don't know the real Jordan Belfort.
10: Manipulative. A rat.
5: Scumbag. Lying piece of shit.
11: Oh.
12: When did you find out Jordan is wearing a wire?
13: When I got arrested.
14: Oh. Wow.
5: For a lot of people, the American dream turned into the American nightmare.
14: The Real Wolf of Wall Street. That is the official trailer for the film that premieres today. And joining us at the top of the show right now is the executive producer, or one of, I pulled this right off the credits, this executive producer, Jason Leopold. I pulled this.
15: Oh, wait a minute. We've got double audio and we can't have that. Hold on a second, Jace.
14: Leopold. Oh, you're coming off of here. Ah, man, you know, first, okay. Here we go. Jason Leopold.
16: There we are.
14: I
16: thought it was on my end.
14: No, it was on my end. It's always on my end. Congratulations. Welcome back to the show.
16: Thank you. Thank you.
14: This is exciting. This is your first executive producer credit on a big movie.
16: Yeah. And it's partially based on FOIA documents I obtained. So.
14: Look at that.
16: You know, I'm expanding the empire, Nicole. I'm bringing FOIA into the spotlight.
14: Of course you are, and as we always knew you would. Look, I watched the whole thing last night. So it premieres today, on Paramount Plus, and I'm sure they have like a 7-day free trial. So if you don't subscribe regularly, you can still go and watch it.
16: And the first episode, sorry to interrupt you, Nicole, first episode is actually on YouTube.
14: Oh, cool.
16: So, if you want to check out if listeners want to check out the first episode, it's right there on YouTube.
14: Well, I'll find it and I'll link to it from my blog and Substack and everything I put out today. So it's 3 episodes. They're each about 50 minutes long. And I got to tell you, and this is great praise, because I fall asleep in front of the TV. That's the best way to put me to sleep. And I started watching it last night at like 8:30, and I watched them all 3 in a row, kept me wide awake. I mean,
16: I love it.
14: I didn't even like almost doze, nothing. So it kept my attention.
16: That's great to hear.
14: Two things to hear. Yes. So that alone. But first, of course, I've got to bring myself into it. First thing, these guys are all from Bayside. That's where I grew up. I lived in Bayside, Queens, from the time I was like 3 until 11 when my family moved to Florida.
16: Yeah.
14: But I went to elementary school there in Bay Terrace. They talk about, there's a scene where they're at the Bay Terrace Shopping Center.
16: Yeah.
14: Oh my God.
16: Wow.
14: We used to walk from the school to the Bay Terrace Shopping Center because there was a deli there, and we could go there for lunch, in third, fourth grade. That was my stomping grounds. They're all from my neighborhood.
16: Yeah. Brings back memories, huh?
14: But yes, because oh my God, that's the shopping center. We had a movie theater there. I don't know if it's still there or not, but. So these are all Bayside guys. And even after everything ended, they go back to Bayside. One other weird coincidence, and I'm sure you didn't, I know you didn't have any say in when the movie premiered, the release date. However, there's a co-star in the film who is probably in there more than any single character other than Jordan Belfort.
16: Yes.
14: And you know what that is? The Quaalude. The Quaalude. Oh, the Quaalude. The Quaalude. And today is 7:14.
16: Yeah.
14: So, you know, I'm...
16: You know what? I didn't pick up on that, Nicole.
14: Of course I did, because I, you know, I was a kid in those days. Not little kid. After I moved to Florida, I learned all about Quaaludes, and they were the hot drug during those years when they were eating them like candy.
16: The Quaaludes, you know, the Quaaludes have a starring role.
14: They do.
16: In the film, right. The Wolf of Wall Street, right? So the film, The Wolf of Wall Street, is based on Jordan Belfort's life, memoir.
14: Yes.
16: And, you know, it's the Quaaludes and the cocaine that fueled, you know, his fraudulent activity, these penny stock schemes, that ultimately, that's why it plays such a, you know, a huge part in the movie.
14: Yeah, it does. And I'm thinking, you know, I didn't even realize it till this morning. It's like, oh, that's so funny. Today is 7:14. And the reason, for those who weren't caught up in the Quaalude craze of the 70s and 80s, I guess, it roar 7:14. The 7:14s were Quaaludes. So that's why it's so funny. I lost you. I lost Jason's audio. Why don't I hear you?
16: I'm sorry. Okay. That is such a great tidbit. Like, I love that. I love that footnote.
14: Yes, there you go. So, of course,
16: I love that footnote.
14: This is where I go. But so the movie, now, when did the original Wolf of Wall Street come out?
16: It came out 13 years ago.
14: So
16: 13 years ago,
14: it was in the 2000s already. So, you know, I remember I saw it when it came out, like almost everybody did. I mean, it was a huge film, right?
16: It was a huge hit, a global box office smash, really.
14: And it was based off of his memoir. And that's what's so weird is, you know, I don't recall where the film ended, but he got off really light. For how many millions of dollars did he scam people out of? Not only him personally, but all the people who worked for him.
16: Yeah, right? He was sentenced to 4 years in prison.
14: And
16: what's interesting? Like, this is the time of, it was during the time of, a lot of white collar crime, high profile white collar crime prosecutions. You had Enron, you had WorldCom, you saw the, in some instances, those sentences were far more extensive in terms of the number of years. Mm-hmm. But he was sentenced to 4 years. He served 22 months in prison. You know, he cooperated, you know, with the FBI against his former colleagues and co-conspirators.
14: Right.
16: And that's really kind of what, what this three-part docuseries kind of gets into, right? Because Jordan Belfort, for years and years, since he wrote that book in 2007, he has been in control of the narrative. And these folks around him who grew up with him, who worked with him, who ultimately were prosecuted as co-conspirators, who he cooperated against, they have never had an opportunity, really, to speak and to tell their side of the story.
14: Oh, wow. Right.
16: And so that's what, you know, this three-part series is. It is, you know, their story.
14: Mm-hmm.
16: Their search for redemption. And in addition to that, it really gets into what that, you know, what the FBI, what that investigation led by the FBI looked like. As I mentioned, through some of these documents I obtained thousands and thousands of pages of documents. And, in addition to that, really kind of breaking down these crimes. And as you know, for Belfort, he has, again, reinvented himself. You know, he's now a motivational speaker. He's on Fox News, regularly. He is very protective of his narrative. And this is an opportunity for these folks to really kind of unload in some sense.
14: So, I mean, the whole thing is so absurd. Here's this guy who is always kind of, you know, you start even his early childhood where he was selling Italian ices on Jones Beach. I mean, smart, an entrepreneur, right?
16: Yes.
14: Making money wherever he looks. And then as he gets older, he starts working in a call center, it seemed like, selling penny stocks. And he learned, oh, I can do that. And he just jumped in and started doing it. Was he even a licensed broker? Or because we see that other people took the tests for the guys he had working for him.
16: Yeah.
14: Was he ever licensed? Do you know?
16: Yeah. And as far as the test, it's interesting. You know, there was many years ago that there were investigation into, you know, people cheating on tests. I don't think that's actually, you know,
14: it's not
16: in
14: unique
16: here at all. But no, he had a license.
14: Okay. So he did. But you know, he taught these people who were just guys from the neighborhood mostly how to sell. And basically he said it all comes down to sales. And he was a fast talker, good looking guy, you know, and knew how to close a sale. And that's what he taught them to do. And wound up making ridiculous amounts of money. And I guess
16: tens of millions, hundreds of millions. I mean, it was unreal. And it was during the high flying 90s.
14: Yeah.
16: Right. Where you know, it was kind of the Wild West out there.
14: Yeah.
16: In terms of these of these penny stock schemes and what was taking place on Wall Street.
14: Right. And back then, you know, it was the days of the fax machines. It was, you know, the internet was up and running, but it wasn't as easy to communicate and do everything so quickly where you could see everything in front of you. So the people that they were cold calling to sell them on these stocks couldn't just, you know, pull up the internet and find out what the real deal was.
16: Exactly.
14: On these stocks they were being sold. So, I mean, this is something that couldn't happen today, probably.
16: It's interesting that you say that because, you know, in terms of that kind of research, if you're getting a call, sure, you can now, you know, kind of say, hold on a second, you know, go into Google or, you know, these days go into, you know, whatever your AI platform, you know, is and research that. Mm-hmm. But the sort of Wild West, if you will, as it relates to, you know, money, you know, earning money on what would seem to be, you know, I don't know, something fraudulent is, it feels like it's creeping back a bit. You know, you certainly have crypto, you had NFTs, lots of people who, you know, meme coins, earning millions, billions off of that. And, you know, the holders and those who bought have pretty much not, you know, don't have anything. So the behavior itself has kind of resurfaced because the checks, the oversight is not really there.
14: Right. And Donald Trump, who is taking full advantage of all of these new ways to make money, and you know these new, you know, all the things you just listed, does not want oversight of crypto and meme coins and things like that. Right? He's trying to buck any kind of regulation that would provide oversight of these
16: pretty
14: arenas.
16: Much. Yes. Yes.
14: And for, you know, his own nefarious needs, because, you know, aside from the drugs, he and Jordan Belfort are pretty much alike, it seems. So you go through now, where did the FOIA come in? Did you look for more information about him and how they made so much money after the book came out? Or when did you come in here?
16: Great question, Nicole. I'm actually preparing that for this week's FOIA Files newsletter.
14: Cool.
16: So after the movie came out, I mean, I read about Stratton Oakmont, Jordan Belfort in the 90s. I didn't keep close tabs on it, but I was, you know, aware of it. And so when the movie came out in 2013, mm-hmm. on Christmas Day, a few days later, I actually filed a FOIA request with the FBI because I was really, really interested in that investigation. Now, as far as movies go, you know, it was a Martin Scorsese movie.
14: Scorsese, right.
16: It was, you know, it was great, incredibly mm-hmm. entertaining. But I became really, really interested in that FBI investigation. And I wanted to know what kind of, you know, what documents existed from behind the scenes that would give some insight into, you know, into their, in, you know, their probe and the ultimate prosecution of Jordan Belfort. And so I filed this FOIA request. And 2 months later, I sued the FBI. It took a while, but the FBI turned over thousands and thousands of pages wow. of documents. Mm-hmm. And, you know, the goal I had was to, you know, was to write, I don't know, magazine story, maybe do a book, maybe, you know, a podcast. But my attention sort of, you know, shifted because in 2015, after I ended up getting all the documents, Donald Trump announced his candidacy, you know, announced that he was running for president.
14: Right. Went down the escalator. Yeah.
16: And so, you know, I was on, you know, on that, that was the focus of it and of my work mm-hmm. at that time. Mm-hmm. And so, just never had a real opportunity over the, you know, the years. And then, you know, fast forward 11 years, okay. 2024.
14: Right.
16: And my former, you know, one of my former colleagues at Bloomberg, and, you know, Bloomberg has, you know, a film division inside Bloomberg called Bloomberg Originals.
14: Which is where you're working now for Bloomberg. You're doing
16: yes, which is where
14: files,
16: I'm working
14: right?
16: now. Mm-hmm. And, you know, a colleague asked me who's part of the film side, hey, do you have anything in your archives? You know, anything that maybe it would make a good, you know, maybe a good film, a good doc,
14: uh-huh,
16: right?
14: Right.
16: I said, well, you know, I do have these documents that I had never done anything with, right? Because so for 11 years, Nicole, I hadn't released any of these records. They never seen the light of day. Mm-hmm. And I said, I have these documents. And so long story short, next thing you know, we're in pitch meetings. The characters, you know, the real life characters who worked with Belfort, who were friends with Belfort, who were caught up in, you know, the investigation and prosecution, became part of it. One in particular, Ross Portnoy, okay. who is in the series and who's just an amazing kind of, you know, person, character in his own right. He filmed everything in the 90s. Right. Uh-huh. All that footage, that sort of, you know, old footage that you're seeing, that's everything his. That he kept.
14: Ah, that
16: he
14: makes
16: kept
14: sense.
16: Everything yep. for more than 30 years. So combined with that and the documents, we're making a docuseries. So, uh-huh. so really it was just kind of timing, you know, and my interest really was at the time, like, you know, this movie's out, it became a hit,
14: mm-hmm.
16: Lots of public interest, you know, elevated Jordan Belfort. And I wanted to see what was there, you know, and how it may kind of challenge the narrative, undercut the narrative. And so that's what motivated me to file that.
14: So what did you learn that like we didn't know? Obviously in the documentary, we find out things that, you know, were very true that were in the movie, the yeah. Scorsese movie that were in there that were almost, you know, verbatim according to some of the guys that worked with, you know, worked as stockbrokers, yeah. and told you a lot. They sat for interviews, but what did you find out that we didn't know?
16: Well, I would say the film kind of, in some cases, dramatize certain events, the way in which money is moved, to, you know, Switzerland or transported there. You know, that was the laundering of money.
14: Right.
16: It wasn't, you know, I think that in the movie it showed that it was taped to one of the characters.
14: Right, to her body, all around her body. But right? That...
16: In reality, it was carried in these Louis Vuitton bags.
14: And checked. Just checked luggage on the way to Switzerland, right?
16: Right. You know, and the extent of the financial crimes was more expansive.
14: Mm-hmm.
16: There is a, in the documents, you know, after Jordan, he's arrested and he's out on bail. What I have in these documents shows that, you know, he was continuing to engage in suspicious financial transactions. He was trying to launder. Excuse me, let me take that back. I shouldn't say he was trying to launder. He was attempting to convert money, currency, into casino chips and refusing to provide the identification required, to complete a currency transaction report. Mm-hmm. And he was doing this at Trump Casino in Atlantic City, which I thought was kind of interesting. So there's, you know, the Jersey Gaming Commission, you know, will notify the FBI about this. So there was, there's a lot more that's not romanticized.
14: Right.
16: You know, that's basically what it, you know, really comes down to. And so you get to see, you know, at least in the documents and what they're also discussing in the film, or excuse me, in the docuseries here, just how widespread, you know, it really was, you know,
14: right.
16: And those who were caught up in it and their own suffering as a result.
14: Do you think there were others who did things similar to this? Because this was one little shop in Long Island. Of all places.
16: Yeah,
14: right?
16: Mean, it's interesting. It was, you know, Stratton Oakmont was not the biggest brokerage firm.
14: Right.
16: But it became notorious for, you know, the amount of money that was laundered and earned through these penny stock schemes.
14: Wow.
16: But yes, and the FBI agent who led the investigation, his name's Greg Coleman. He's in the docuseries as well. I mean, this is what he was sort of investigating back in the, you know, in the 90s,
14: right.
16: too. The white collar crime, you know, was kind of like, it's just white collar crime. That's how the FBI treated it. And so that kind of lack of enforcement is kind of what allowed it to flourish. So that's my long answer to your question.
14: Right.
16: Like, yeah, there were lots of scams like
14: right.
16: this. And ultimately it's what the mob got into, mm-hmm. you know, because they saw the amount of money that can be made from it.
14: Right. And these looked like your typical mob guys that you see in the movies, right? I mean, they really did. And
16: yeah.
14: And now
16: I could watch these guys talk for a long time because this is really how they speak, you know?
14: Yeah. And when the one said, you know, when I went back to Bayside and I, you know, and then I spoke to him, I hadn't spoken to him talking about Jordan in a long time.
16: Yeah.
14: And he asked me, are you renting or did you buy? And he said, that's when I knew he had a wire because he would never have asked that question.
16: Yeah.
14: And so we find out that Jordan played along with the cops. He served as an informant. That's why he got such a light sentence. And the
16: right.
14: reason why the judge, all that, you'll find out in the film. But I found that all really fascinating. But
16: yeah.
14: the fact that he only served less than 2 years
16: right.
14: for all of that. And then he's walking from all these other guys are serving not a whole lot more time, but they had it a lot tougher. They got punished certainly a lot more. And they didn't become celebrities on the other side.
16: Right, exactly. Yeah, they were. They didn't have the opportunity to reinvent themselves.
14: No.
16: You know, on a scale that you know that Jordan Belfort has. You know, as I mentioned, he's got. You know, he's an influencer now. He has millions and millions of followers. And the thing is about this film, what about The Wolf of Wall Street?
14: Right.
16: It's become iconic. right? It is an iconic movie that, you know, people still talk about to this day. It's on, you know, on the streaming, on streaming regularly.
14: Right.
16: It's a, you know, it's sometimes in there in the top 10. So it is, you know, it's a movie that he's been able to sort of capitalize.
14: Of course. Of course. And I'm, you know, I'm, it's based on his book. So I'm sure he got a piece of that and made some money from it. And, you know, he did not participate in your film, nor did, I guess, this, the other main guy, Danny. They both said, no, I'm not talking to you.
16: Jordan Belfort actually just did not respond.
14: Oh, wow.
16: You know, of course we wanted him to participate and we wanted to, you know, ask him lots of questions, some tough questions,
14: right,
16: you know, but I just did not respond.
14: Wow. And Danny, who I guess he, you know, he's doing something. A lot of these guys, a couple of these guys at least are travel agents now. All right. I guess they know their way around the world because they traveled a lot. There's some fascinating stories in there, too. And just the way these regular guys who really didn't know much. In fact, at the beginning, they didn't even know what they were doing was illegal.
16: I mean, they were young,
14: right?
16: You know, I mean, not, you know,
14: they were in their 20s,
16: early 20s. And it was, look, it can make a ton of money, you know, making $100,000 in a month in the 90s,
14: right.
16: You know,
14: it's a lot of money.
16: It's a lot. Yes. And, you know, I think in watching this, for me at least, you know, it's an opportunity to see another side, you know, to what this story was.
14: Mm-hmm.
16: But really, I think that the timing is perfect because it really does capture in some ways what is happening now.
14: Yeah. You know, I hadn't thought of that till you brought it up, but you're absolutely right. All the cyber shit. And again, that the Trumps are right in the middle of it. I know a lot more is going to come out about them, certainly once he leaves office, if he leaves office. You know, the money, with money comes power, and it's more so now than I guess it was then. These guys, you know, I guess they weren't in it for the power. They were in it for the money.
16: Money.
14: Right. Money, money, money. And, you know, at the end, when I see Jordan Belfort on stage doing these like seminars on sales, it's like, oh my God, he's allowed to skate. This guy just walked, 22 months is nothing. And that blew my mind more than anything I think about the movie. Jason Leopold, I know it is a big day. Again, the film is just premiering today on Paramount Plus, as we said. You said the first episode is on
16: YouTube.
14: On YouTube. So
16: Paramount Plus put it up on YouTube.
14: That's awesome.
16: Don't know how long it'll be up there for, but it's to whet your appetite, if you want to check it out, that's where people can see it.
14: There you go. And again, I watched the whole thing in one sitting last night.
16: I love it,
14: and
16: Nicole.
14: It held my interest. It's wonderful. You get to, you know, hear these guys and you see the footage from back in the 90s. You see the decadence and God, all the horrible things they did with women and how the women demeaned themselves.
16: Yeah.
14: Ugh, all that was pretty sickening. And the drugs, you know, the sex and drugs. I didn't hear a whole lot of rock and roll, but the sex and drugs were there. And again, it's 7:14, so perfect day.
16: 7:14.
14: Because the Quaalude has a major role in this film.
16: Yes, it does.
14: It really does. Jason
16: kind of
14: Leopold,
16: unbelievable.
14: I'm so proud of you. I really am. This
16: thank
14: is
16: you,
14: awesome.
16: Nicole. And I appreciate it. Thank you for investing 3 hours.
14: Oh, God, yes.
16: To watch. I appreciate
14: would have watched more. And then I was kind of all wired and it's midnight, which is way past my bedtime. So, it was excellent. So I hope everybody watches it. And I'm looking forward to the next one.
16: Thanks, Nicole. I appreciate it.
14: You're the best. Jason Leopold.
16: Gotcha.
14: We'll talk to you soon. I know you've got other interviews lined up, right? So you got to run. But thank you for doing my show today. What an honor.
16: Always. Always.
14: All right.
16: Thank you, Nicole.
14: Thank you.
16: I'll see you soon.
14: We'll talk soon. Definitely. Take
16: Bye-bye.
14: Care. Bye-bye. Jason Leopold. You know, he was dubbed the FOIA terrorist by somebody in government. You know, I don't use the word terrorist as a, you know, as a compliment or an honorarium or anything, but somebody in government gave him that title because he was a pain in the ass, or still is, I guess, to them with his use of the FOIA, Freedom of Information Act, and anybody can use it. Look, here, I don't know the outcome yet, but, you know, Allison Gill, who is Mueller, she wrote on, you know, social media and everywhere. In fact, this program is part of her MSW network, which, you know, really doesn't mean a whole lot, except when you listen to the podcast and you hear the ads that are inserted in the podcast. I don't have the ads running during the live show, but during the podcast, you'll hear commercials. That's part of her thing. So as part of her network, you know, they insert ads and she splits whatever revenue we get with me. It's kind of how it works. Anyway, she just filed a FOIA request on, I guess on the FBI, because we had heard about that the FBI, well, that there were documents or there were videos made to train the FBI agents who were reassigned from their actual work duties. I know I said duty, to do the redactions in the Epstein files. And there were apparently videos to instruct these FBI agents who were pulled off their investigative assignments to do the redactions, to show them how to do it, to make sure, I'm guessing, that they redacted Donald Trump's name wherever it showed up. I think that's the outcome. Now, she only just got the results, and I believe it was her show, I want to say yesterday, that in which she was spilling the beans, so to speak. So I started listening, but, you know, this takes up a lot of my time, and I just haven't had time to get to it. But I did email her earlier today and asked her to come back on the show, so maybe she could tell us about that. Because I'm always interested when people, you know, use their own powers as citizens to get information from the government that we should have access to. And that's what she did with this. In fact, maybe I will put up a link to the program where she has the information. Yeah, it says here. I can't replay it because it's too long and it's, you know, it's her show. But it says something, if I can find it. Okay. Here's what she wrote along with her program. In a stunning admission in my Freedom of Information Act lawsuit against the Justice Department, the FBI concedes, the FBI concedes that it has unclassified videos it used to train analysts on how to redact the Epstein files. These videos could include the ones my sources told me instructed analysts to hide the names of political figures, including Donald Trump. So that's Allison Gill. She has that on the July 12th episode of The Breakdown. So I will link to it. I'll put it on my blog, you know, from today's show so you can find it. And hopefully, I know she's busy, and hopefully she'll answer my email and, you know, maybe come back on the show. I know it's just a little old me. But, you know, we'll see. Okay. Now, in the meantime, you know, the rest. Okay. So somebody in the chat room asked me to ask Jason how this came about. And we got there, right? He answered the question without me having to ask him. Johnny's asking, did I bite my lip? No. And I hate this. This is why I hate video. This is not a cold sore. Oh, I guess it's on this side. That's funny because I feel it on this side. And it looks like I have a cold sore. I don't have a cold sore. My lips get chapped out here because it is so dry. You hear it in my throat, right? My mouth is constantly dry. I don't have cotton mouth. It's not, well, it might be prescription drugs can do that to you, but I'm constantly dry because of the heat and the dryness, and my lips get chapped and I chew on them. And I did, I think, it's on this side. Again, I don't feel it, but I'm looking at myself in the monitor and I can see it, and I really hate it. So, you know what? I'm going to put on lipstick and try to cover it because it's really, really bugging me. So, you know what? Does that cover it? No, you could still see it. I should title the show, "It's Not a Cold Sore, I Promise." But it looks like it. But yeah, I guess I did bite my lip. Yeah. Oh, well. Yeah, we got there. Okay. So the rest of the hour is ours. I didn't open the phone. So hold on. I'm going to open. You know what? I got something to play for you because I didn't want to take up any time at the beginning of the show because I only had 30 minutes with Jason. Because now he's an executive producer of a major documentary. So I didn't want to take away any time. So I did pull a song. That's really stupid. It's really stupid of me to play these songs. Because like this one, it's from our pal, Patrick Fitzgerald. And he parodies songs that, you know, that we know. This is an oldie but goodie. But... you know, YouTube, where they used to maybe suspend me from the channel, that's not good. Now what they'll do is take any revenue I might earn from whatever and just take it, ostensibly give it to the songwriters, which is bullshit. They don't do that. They keep the money. Anyway, so I shouldn't run these, but I do because they're entertaining. And sometimes... I need a break. Maybe I should run commercials. Anyway, this is, it's a quickie, but it'll give me a chance to get resituated here and grab all my new stuff that I want to share with you and open up the phone app so you can call in if you would like to. Some of us are mourning Lindsey Graham. I'm not among them. You know, I mean, we'll get into it on the other side. This is from our friend of the show, Patrick Fitzgerald.

make your life better. That's what he's selling. Here's what you're buying. He's a race-baiting, xenophobic, religious bigot. He doesn't represent my party. He doesn't represent the values that the men and women who wear the uniform are fighting for.

0: It's Patrick Fitzgerald with the Association, Wendy. I never did Top 40 radio. That I can't. Oh, it's not. Spocko's not on the line. I was looking for the phone number to put up there, and I wonder if it's on this. There it is. All right. I can put it up that way. Phones are open should there be anything you would like to talk about, like the death of Lindsey Graham and Donald Trump's reaction. This man has no couth. And I know couth isn't a word. There, uncouth is a word. And since Trump lives in opposite world anyway, I could say he has no couth. Apparently, he went on Fox. And I'm probably going to get in trouble for playing this. I'm not going to play the video because then I definitely get in trouble. But Jon Stewart, I didn't see the show last night because I was watching the real Wolf of Wall Street. Perfect. It was a great trade-off. That's fine. But apparently, Jon Stewart called Trump out for this interview. What is that? Warning. Oh, that's not it. Okay. For what he said in this interview on Fox, when it was supposed to be about Lindsey Graham, and Trump has to make everything about him. So here's some of it.
1: A lot of balls for Donald Trump to gently roast someone for yapping too much. He's the one who toasted his friend on Meet the Press, CNN's State of the Union.
0: Oh, he did.
1: Fox and Friends. Trump was everywhere remembering Lindsey Graham, even when the host of the show appeared to not want him to.
0: Hey.
2: These people suffer from a very fine disease known as Trump derangement syndrome, and he was seeing that. And
3: Mr. President,
2: so
3: did you notice
2: he was really come a long way on the terminating the filibuster.
3: But Mr. President, did you notice anything different?
2: They find millions and millions of ballots is impossible, and
3: right.
2: They didn't know in 2 weeks. They let it be known an hour later.
3: So, Mr. President, real quickly, did you notice anything different from
2: that
3: Lindsey?
2: He's going to be in the runoff
3: on the phone.
2: These elections are very dishonest.
0: So he wouldn't shut up. I mean, apparently that's what he does. And in some of these interviews, I did hear this Fox one, but I guess I didn't keep it up here. Maybe, did I hear? He goes on like bad-mouthing him. I don't have it here. But yeah, he's saying some not very kind things about Lindsey Graham. Apparently, Trump did not like what Lindsey said on the night of January 6th after, you know, Trump's goons infiltrated the Capitol. But I'll tell you, that night, it's the only time that I can remember being

0: 5-4, he's not president. I can accept Wisconsin 4-3. Pennsylvania, it went to the Second Circuit. So much for all the judges being in Trump's pocket. They said, no, you're wrong. I accept the Pennsylvania Second Circuit that Trump's lawsuit wasn't right. Georgia, they said the Secretary of State took the law in his own hands. He changed the election laws unlawfully.
1: He did.
0: The federal judge said, no, I accept the federal judge, even though I don't agree with it. Fraud. They said there's 66,000 people in Georgia under 18 voted.
1: Bullshit.
0: How many people believe that?
1: Nobody.
0: I asked, give me 10. Haven't had one. They said 8,000 felons in prison in Arizona voted.
2: Bullshit.
0: Give me 10. Hadn't gotten one.
1: Haven't gotten one.
0: Does that say there's problems in every election? I don't buy this.
1: No,
0: enough's enough. We got to end it. Vice President Pence, what they're asking you to do, you won't do because you can't. You talk about interesting times. I associate myself with Rand Paul. How many times will you hear that? The mob has done something nobody else could do to give me and Rand their dream. Rand is right. If you're a conservative, this is the most offensive concept in the world that a single person could disenfranchise 155 million people.
1: Hello.
0: The president of the Senate shall, in the presence of the Senate and the House of Representatives, open all certificates and the vote shall then be counted.
1: Shall.
0: The person having the greatest number of votes for president shall be president. Where in there does it say Mike can say, I don't like the results? I want to send them back to the states. I believe there was fraud. To the conservatives who believe in the Constitution, now's your chance to stand up and be counted.
1: Yes.
0: Originalism, count me in. It means what it says. So, Mike, Mr. Vice President, just hang in there. They said we can count on Mike. All of us can count on the vice president.
1: Yeah.
0: You're going to do the right thing. You're going to do the constitutional thing. You got a son who flies F-35s. You got a son-in-law who flies F-18s. They're out there flying so that we can get it right here. There are people dying, to my good friend from Illinois, to make sure we have a chance to argue among ourselves. And when it's over, it is over.
1: It is over.
0: The final thing, Joe Biden, I've traveled the world with Joe. I hoped he lost. I prayed he would lose. He won.
1: He won.
0: He's a legitimate president of the United States. I cannot convince people, certain groups, by my words, but I will tell you by my actions, that maybe I, among any, above all others in this body, need to say this. Joe Biden and Kamala Harris are lawfully elected and will become the president and the vice president of the United States on January the 20th.
1: Hello. And that's there. That's the applause in the chamber where they certified the election after Trump's goons infiltrated the Capitol with the attempt of overturning a fair and free election. That's what it was. Now, let me ask you this. Here's a question. If, so in 2016, Trump won. He had no problems with that election. So I guess there was no shenanigans. There was no fraud. There was no stolen election. And then Trump is president. Through the until Biden was inaugurated in 2021. That means in the 2020 elections, Trump was president. It was his people in charge of all the divisions, including elections. Well, on the federal level anyway. Meanwhile, elections are supposed to be carried out by the states, but, you know, Trump's trying to overturn that. But so he's saying while he was president, there were lots of problems with the elections. Go figure. Then Biden is president. It's the Democrats in charge during the 2024 elections. Trump won. Do I think there were shenanigans? Yeah, but I don't think it was in the counting of the votes. I don't think it was due to foreigners, non-citizens voting when they weren't supposed to. I think

0: had to do with throwing out valid registrations and keeping people from being allowed to vote. That's where I think the dirty tricks came in. But that's besides the point. What Trump is saying is when Biden was president, the elections went off without a hitch because he won. So listen to what the man says. When the Republicans are in charge, elections get fucked up. When the Democrats are in charge, they run as they're supposed to. The fact that Trump allegedly won twice, both those times the Democrats were in charge. So who's fucking up the electoral process here? Certainly not the Democrats. By the way, a quick aside, because yesterday we talked about the situation here in Phoenix, in Maricopa County. Well, there is a little, I don't know what happened yesterday. Apparently, there was that mediation, right? Well, today, the Arizona Republic, actually, this isn't the Arizona Republic. This is a TV station, Arizona Family. I don't know why they call it that, but they do. Arizona Family. I don't know what channel it is because honestly, I don't watch local news. But they actually had a, you know what? I asked David to check the Arizona, because I was so busy today, check the Arizona paper to see if there was any follow-up on the New York Times story that I shared with you yesterday. And this is a story that ran on
1: primary elections
0: underway.
1: The Maricopa County Board of Supervisors and the county recorder are still locked in a power struggle.
2: Both sides spent another day in court-ordered mediation trying to finalize agreements on a plan for this year's midterm elections. Investigative reporter Amy Cutler's here with the latest in this ongoing dispute and reaction from voters tonight, Amy.
3: Yeah, Nicole, Jared, it just keeps going on. By a ruling by the state Supreme Court means that the recorder's plan for the primary will be carried out. All of this is supposed to be agreed upon. But since that hasn't happened, both sides are now back in court-ordered mediation.
0: Oh, God. Okay, that's just what happened yesterday. Right?
3: We caught up with Rhett Lee at ASU's West Valley campus, one of the many early voting sites across Maricopa County.
4: I just want to make sure it physically gets dropped off and I have it tracking set up so I can actually see where it is along the process.
5: It's my civic duty.
3: Catherine McMullen doing the same.
5: At least if I vote, you know, then I can have an opinion.
3: This routine, even mundane task is getting a lot of extra attention this election cycle amid the ongoing fight between the Maricopa County Board of Supervisors and the recorder. These two entities normally work together on elections, but not this time. Recorder Justin Heap suing the board, alleging it illegally took control of tasks he should oversee. Last week, the Arizona Supreme Court agreed, ordering the board to follow Heap's 12-point plan for the primary.
6: It just seems so unique.
7: It is unique, and I wish I could say it was unique in a good way.
3: Matt Crane has more than two decades of experience overseeing elections in Colorado and has been following what's happening here closely.
7: Let's just get this figured out as quickly as possible and then reassure the voters that they're going to be able to vote, you know, independently in an accessible way.
3: Catherine and Rhett agree.
5: There's always going to be a problem somewhere down the road, and that doesn't, you know, it doesn't bother me. They'll figure it out.
4: You can't just sit home and do nothing. You need to at least get out and attempt to be a part of the system.
0: Okay. They don't seem to be telling
3: us
0: anything.
3: Those voters very clearly explaining the importance on making their voice heard and casting their ballot. As for that ongoing mediation, neither side agreed to comment on that.
0: Great.
3: That last check
0: that's what I was looking for.
3: Was still going on and has been for most of the day. The focus of that work is really on the general election, which is now less than 4 months away.
0: All right, great.
3: In Phoenix, Amy Cutler, Arizona's Family.
0: Arizona's Family. Someone said Arizona and family are synonyms. I don't know. But I still don't know what channel it was because I don't watch local news. Anyway, and that story told us nothing. Thanks for nothing. And I honestly, I didn't even look at the New York Times today because I was busy with other things. So, yeah, it says Monday's mediation focused on the general election. Both sides have traditionally reached agreements on election administration, but that process broke down this cycle. That's because of Justin Heap. With the primary plan now resolved by court order, the two sides entered mediation to work out arrangements for the general election. Neither side commented on how it went. Great. All right. So, well, to be continued. All right. But there's other stuff going on. Okay, hold on. See, I told you I'm dry. All right. Dry mouth. It's the air. And yesterday, boy, we had a dust storm yesterday. What's it called? A haboob or something like that. I don't even know. But I think it passed over us. We didn't really get it. But yeah. Okay, a few other things that I do want to tell you about. So they drained the reflecting pool again. You heard about this, right? Yeah. You know how Donald Trump is blaming people, tourists, citizens who reached in to pick out a piece of the floating liner that broke off. Well, here's the thing, friends. That was Trump's fault. He does this. He tries to blame everybody else for the shit that he brings on himself. But you may recall, I think it was in May, that he, when it was drained after it was painted and it was sealed, allegedly, he took his motorcade for a ride through the reflecting pool. Do you remember that? I think he's trying to deny that it happened, but it happened, and there is video. All right, this is interesting. I don't know where this is. It's 10news.com. I don't know what city it's in, probably D.C. But let's watch their coverage of this this thing. Okay, here. Take it away, video.
8: The Lincoln Memorial Reflecting Pool has been all over the news as it filled with algae and the new paint peeled off. President Trump has blamed it on vandals. But a story...
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1: Well, folks, welcome to one more edition of Politics Done Right. I'm Egberto Willis, your host. Thank you so kindly for being here with me. Well, It's sort of an interesting day. Things are still haywire, but we are surviving. I guess the Supreme Being took, well, not the Supreme Being, it's probably more, I hate to be so callous about it, but I'll be honest with you, I feel like being callous about Lindsey Graham. Have you ever... I'm a passive guy. I would even call myself a pacifist, right? I mean, a lot of people think that's a bad word, to call yourself a pacifist. I think I'm a pacifist. But if you hurt the people that I love, right? People in general, like, right? I am going to react, and I know myself, you know, and I know where I can go based on when, you know, somebody had that I see somebody do something to my daughter and the rage that went through me in her defense. You know, I was like, wow, I could actually hurt somebody if they actually mess with the people I love, because it's almost like, what's the word that I want to use? It is almost like the defense mechanism kicks in. You have to protect at all costs. You know, this morning, or actually yesterday, when we heard about the death of Lindsey Graham, a lot of people, including many of the Democrats, are out there not only giving their condolences, but talking about how good Lindsey was and the sense of humor and all these things. And I wanted to throw up, honestly, because while these senators that are patting each other on the back about, well, we look, I believe that we should learn to get along in disagreements and all of that. But we, those of us that are in the pew, the collective, we don't have the power of, we don't have the power to legislate. We don't have the power upon the lives of millions. We don't. And when I hear these guys, like good old boys, talk about, well, this one was good, etc., and for all practical purposes, disregarding the evil that had been done to them, and then, you know, it turns out, well, I guess that's who we are in a lot of ways, you know. Because Lindsey Graham has inflicted a lot of harm on Americans. Every American, Republicans, Democrats, whatever. Because he was a stooge to the plutocracy. But his was a special brand. Because his brand got people killed. What's going on in Israel is complicit. He's so complicit in that. What's going on in rural America with starving kids? He's complicit. What's going on with the loss of health care by millions? He's complicit. And he's not ashamed of it. He's not ashamed of it. And are we supposed to try to say something nice about this person? When he had no problems when Israel was knocking and assassinating heads of states, and the words that he used. And we should be concerned or nice. I think that is something we have to get over. And to put it bluntly, Democrats specifically, if they want people to start believing that they are going to have somebody to fight for them out there, one of the things that they're going to have to stop doing. After Lindsey Graham died, it is okay to go to Lindsey Graham's sister and and give your condolences. That's okay. It is okay to go ahead and what's going on with Substack? It just jumped a couple of times. Come on, guys. Substack, get with the programs of Substack. I mean, that is not, why is it doing that anyhow? I am not sure. That's not me. If it keeps misbehaving that way, just jump on to YouTube. And what I'll do is I'll go ahead and put that in the YouTube channel. If it keeps messing up, we can do that. Yeah, I see that, Gene. I'm not sure. That's not on my side. That is on Substack side. I mean, they've been having all kinds of growth problems, I guess. But what I'm going to do, I am going to go ahead. I wonder if we're getting some sort of throttling because we're talking about Lindsey Graham and not being kind to Lindsey Graham. Okay, I can see that it is having some issues sending. I can see that it's streaming in and streaming out. It's actually a Substack thing, guys. That is a Substack issue. I tell you what, let me go ahead and put another link in there for the YouTube in case some people want to get around that jumpy. Let's go to the YouTube channel and pick up that. Yeah, I don't know. That's not me. It really is YouTube. So here we go, guys. Here's the YouTube channel. Hey, John, how you doing?
2: I'm doing fine. How are you?
1: I'm doing fine. Talk to me, my brother. I just put the YouTube. I think I put the yeah. Just put the YouTube channel inside of the chat. Go ahead, my brother.
2: Yeah, Lindsey Graham said that it was okay to basically flatten Gaza and kill everything in sight
1: Yes, he did.
2: there, you know. Yeah. So what are we supposed to think about that, and why should we say anything nice about it? I have no idea, you know, really. Maybe people can explain that to me. I mean, are we supposed to say nice things about Hitler and, you know, indirectly and directly killing 8 million Jews plus the 60 million people that died in World War II? Or should we say nice things about Stalin? I knew somebody that went to Georgia recently for another reason, for a religious pilgrimage, and they said, well, this is where Stalin is from, the town that Stalin's from. Nobody was really that interested in, saying kind things about him or looking up, you know, where he lived. He was a murderer. He was literally, he murdered millions of people. So, Lindsey Graham has a lot to account for. And, you know, that's all I want to say about it. I don't want to, you know, just get into just, I don't think I could repeat some of the expletives, you know, on
1: Right.
2: the, you know,
1: Let me
2: but,
1: just say
2: and
1: one
2: what
1: other
2: would be
1: thing,
2: the point?
1: John,
2: Yeah.
1: that I want, right? I don't only think it's important not to say nice things about them because they're not deserving after they die. I think it's actually a danger because for all those people that are doing bad things for financial gain and doing bad things
2: Yep.
1: because for, you know, if they have a feeling that, well, when they're gone, they'll be remembered for, like how, let's say, these other senators, Elizabeth Warren saying he was a good guy, Cory Booker talk. I mean, it's upsetting to me because we know the damage that he has done to people. And if we
2: Yep, yeah.
1: continue to do that, it doesn't give all the ones that are now still alive an incentive to do
2: Yep.
1: better. They need to see us make him
2: Yeah.
1: who he really was. And nobody wants to be
2: Exactly.
1: talked to like that, you know? So,
2: Yeah,
1: anyway,
2: and
1: anything else, John?
2: he was a public person, and this is what he did, and that's the history. And that's one of the problems that people who want to present the truth of the matter, whether you're Amy Goodman or your show or Tom Hartman or whatever, you want to get at the truth of the matter and remember, things the way that they were, because we don't want history to repeat itself.
1: Exactly.
2: Yep, that's all. I don't want to take too much time. Yeah.
1: No, well, that's good. Thank you for calling in. I want more people to call in, John. So thank you for calling in, my friend. All right?
2: You're welcome. Yep. Have a good day.
1: You take care now. Anyway, folks, let me tell you, I just wanted to talk about that a little bit in the beginning of the program, because there are those who are telling me that, well, don't speak badly of the dead. And my answer is, why? Why? I think it's important that we speak of them how they lived. My two cents. And I asked some of the folks in the chat this morning if that was the right thing to do. And I think it was overwhelmingly, yes, that is the right thing to do. We've started bringing out the realities of a lot of things, because we have been so ill-informed, because we have been so indoctrinated, status quo simply keeps us where we are. But anyhow, I had a great weekend this Saturday. As you know, first of all, I went to the Democratic Convention, Texas Democratic Convention here in Corpus Christi a couple of weeks ago. And I was excited because I saw a lot of passion in all the people that are running. I released the first 10 political interviews. I have them separated in political interviews and activist interviews, activists and, delegates, etc. interviews. And what I'm trying to do is get through all the political interviews. I did a few of the activists already, but I wanted to get through the political interviews so that these politicians could use this in their campaigns. And I released the first 10 of them. And their feedback that I've been getting from these candidates about how happy they were to be covered, it warms the heart, because a lot of these politicians aren't being covered by the establishment. And even better, yesterday, or rather Saturday, I went to a delayed 4th of July Kingwood Area Democrats party. And we had the honor of having Sean Finney there. He is going to replace Dan Crenshaw. He's running to replace Dan Crenshaw against a super MAGA guy whose name is Steve Toff. Interesting name. So what we did is he gave his speech and I recorded that. And I want you to listen to what I think. A swing county, a swing district, a red district candidate needs to sound like. Remember, I'm in a red district. I wrote an article for this as well. And actually, he read the article and he liked it. But I wrote an article for this one. And I want you guys to listen, because I think he did a good job with the presence and the things that he's saying to reach everybody. Check this out. And this is not only for our congressional district 2 people. This is for everybody. If you have your congressional district, advise your person to take some of these pointers.
3: Hi, everybody. I'm Sean Finney. Anybody from CD2 here?
4: Hey, Sean!
3: Excellent. Well, I'm running for Congress in CD2. And I'm a very laid-back guy. That's why I'm wearing a suit to a pool party. You can thank Christian for that. He told me everybody would be in suits. So for those of you who don't know me, I'll give you a quick background. I have never been involved in politics until the last year. I've worked in investment banking for the last 30 years. Last 20 years, I've lived here in the Woodlands. And never thought about getting into politics, never had any desire, but I just couldn't stand by any longer and watch Congress not do Congress. I couldn't stand by and watch these lapdogs to the president. And so I wanted to show my kids, so if you're dissatisfied with something, you don't just complain about it, you get up and you do something about it. So I decided to run. And I am running against Steve Toth. Any Steve Toth fans here? Boo. Yes, exactly. Steve defeated Dan Crenshaw in the Republican primary. And so now you have a very big contrast between the two candidates. You've got me, who is a moderate, who is prepared to be very bipartisan, who has spent 30 years working on Wall Street and really understands the economy and is very focused on the economy, is very focused on affordable health care, is very focused on public education, is focused on women making their own healthcare decisions. I'm focused on the issues that people in this district care about. My opponent, Steve Toth, is a state legislator who is not bipartisan at all, who is the most radical right-wing member of the state legislature, and is a culture warrior. What is Steve talking about while I'm talking about those three key issues? He's talking about social issues, about no Muslims should live in the United States, about he's got a significant thing about trans people and gay people. He wants 10 commandments in every classroom, and he got it. If you have an abortion, you should go to prison forever. These are the things he's talking about. It's a pretty dramatic contrast between his campaign and mine. And as we all know, this is a pretty red district, but I'm very encouraged by what we're seeing. We did polling recently that shows, now, Crenshaw's won this district by 32%. We are now trailing by 11%, and that margin is getting smaller and smaller each month. The good news is we still have 4 months left. The other good news is only 21% of the people in the district know me. So we just need, I need to get out every day and meet as many people as possible. And I need you to be spreading the word. But the more people who get to know me, the better chance we have of winning. Our polling shows that 46% of the district identifies as either independent or traditional Republican. With that 46%, I am winning. I have 55% support. If we get that number to 65%, we will win. So we need to get the vote out, and we need independents to choose a rational, moderate choice, somebody who's focused on the economy and not a bunch of radical social issues. The other good news from our campaign is we recently hired 6 more field people. We now have a full-time staff of 12. We've got over 300 volunteers. We have 40 interns. And financially, we have a lot more money than Steve does. We are in a good position. We have a lot of momentum. We can make this happen. I firmly believe that. But we all need to be invested. The biggest issue I have is that people don't know me, but it's also provides potential upside that is significant. So please, if I could ask anything, follow us on social media. Spread the word with your friends. Block walk if you can. Because we're going to win this district one Starbucks at a time. And it is time. It is time. Why are independents supporting me? Because they're tired of the crazy on the right. Yeah. They just want sanity. Reject the insanity. Let's get some sanity back into politics, and let's turn CD2 blue. Thank you for your support, and I apologize for the formality of my dress.
1: I'm sorry for the formality of my dress. Anyway, folks, I enjoyed hanging with the next congressman from Congressional District 2, replacing Dan Crenshaw, my current businessman. Hey, you know, E2247, I hadn't heard about the Mirror Project. I got to go do some research. You have me curious about that. That should be interesting. I know nothing about it, I guess I must say. Solar Form and Emergency Rescues. I don't know what that is. The RO Project, I guess it's called a Reflect Orbital. We'll check that out. Welcome aboard, Patrick. How you doing? Yvette Everheros, Preciosa, Lisa Blair. Thank you for being here, E2247, Lita Veercat. And I saw Mo RMLR says it's actually right what you said, John Davis. And we have Big Mo Pepper. You know, I don't know why that is Mike Cisak for all you guys who don't know Big Mo Pepper. I guess he changed because he got banned a few weeks ago. All right, Claudia, welcome aboard, Mr. K. Lynette said she had to leave early. Lynette, we missed you, Lynette. Why did you leave us? Lee did the article. Thank you for that, Lynette. Mara Williams, thank you for being here. And for those of you that I didn't reach, Joseph, John, I think I spoke to John already, Paula, Plank, Diane, MLR, B, thank you for being here. All right. I have another video that I want to play before we get into some stuff about Israel. And we are going to get into some of that stuff with Israel, etc. In a minute, E2247. I just want to get the voice of one of our callers in the morning on air because I think the story that he tells about chocolate is so very important. So let's go ahead and do that. And then we'll come back on the other side. Before I continue, let's go to Brother Ben on line one. Brother Ben, come on in.
4: We've been talking about capitalism and alternatives to capitalism, kind of like you were doing this morning. And I think with most Americans, I think I notified you some time ago that capitalism is ingrained within our souls in America. It's just part of the foundation. So we need to come up with a different word or idea for that, because the progressive ideas, I think, are, like you say, where we are. But these other kind of identifiers for the what comes next is what I'm concerned about, what comes after capitalism. So I was watching European news on TV, and they were showing this idea about this company named Planet A, food manufacturers. They invented the Choviva chocolate replacement. And it fits, this company's structure fits exactly both the capitalist bootstrapper's ideal and your ideal for a startup company. And at the time I saw this report, they were right at that crux point where they have to make a decision as whether they go capitalist or free market. They chose a capitalist route by getting the largest chocolate distributor in Europe, Chenevet, to become a partner in their business. He didn't buy the largest thing. He's not the controlling interest, but he's in it, and he's like Mr. Mars or Mr. Hershey's in Europe. So the inventors of this product, like I say, is ideal for both you, the worker people doing the work, and then the capitalists want this guy. So the inventors are the company, Dr. Sarah Marquardt and Dr. Maximilian Marquardt, both, and one's an engineer, she's CEO, the other one is a scientist. So she invented this process using science. And they formed this company in 2021 in Munich. They called it Planet A. And I asked AI to compare for me this company, Planet A Foods, which is an actual company, now in the process of scaling up, which is the next step once you form your company. What do you do? Scale up, or are you going to go free market, right? So here's the question, AI. What's the difference between this point and what's next between free market, non-capitalist, and capitalist? This is a response from AI on a question like that. Comparing a startup like Planet A Foods across different economic models highlights how structural incentives change how a product is made, funded, and scaled. A free market non-capitalist framework is an economic model where markets, prices, and decentralized trade exist, but private ownership with productive capital, wage labor, and profit maximization are absent. Examples include market socialism, worker cooperative federations, or mutualism. And I can tell you that when Lee the Bearcat hears those terms, he crawls in the corner. He doesn't want anything to do with market socialism, worker cooperative freedom, or mutualism. Startup growth comparison, U.S. corporate capitalism versus free market non-capitalism. Early product creation. Planet A Foods' early journey fits the model perfectly. The Marquardt siblings used private capital and something called the Y Combinator Accelerator, which you may want to check into on your free time, they give capital to companies that have some sort of ecological idea. They don't want the ecological work of the new company to be lost in the capitalistic model. In a non-capitalistic free market, production creation is driven by social utility rather than investor pitches. Funding would come from democratic community innovation grants or mutual credit banks instead of hiding their proprietary fermentation process behind strict patent laws to protect investor equity. The investors would like to publish it to an open source commons. Sound familiar? Other regional cooperatives could then adapt the oat and sunflower formula to their local crops, bypassing the need for one massive corporation to supply the world. The funding and scaling up part is where the interesting part would come into, or a decision would be made, like you did with your software, and lots of people do. Do I go with the big company? Do I jump on the squirrel cage, or do I get the hell out? In the U.S. corporate climate, to build their factory in the Czech Republic and side deals with titans like Nestle, Planet A had to raise tens of millions of dollars from venture capital funds. In the U.S., this creates immense pressure to rapidly capture market share and cut production costs. The ultimate goal under this model is usually an initial public offering. Hey, I've heard of those. Or an acquisition by a larger conglomerate. Wow, what about those? We are very familiar with these models. Shifting control from the investors to Wall Street shareholders. Son of a gun. In a non-capitalist free market, the concept of selling equity does not exist because capital cannot be privately owned. To scale up production, the enterprise would secure low-interest or zero-interest loans from cooperative banking networks. Because there are no outside shareholders demanding a financial exit, the company answers only to its workers and consumers. Growth is dictated by how much cocoa-free chocolate the public actually wants. How much Chovia can you eat? Avoiding the pressures of artificial hypergrowth. This is the last part. Market distribution and corporate relations. In the U.S. corporate climate, Planet A chose a business-to-business model, selling Choviva as an ingredient to mass-market giants like Barry Callebaut, who is Mr. Chocolate in Europe. In a capitalistic climate, this is highly efficient because it leverages existing global supply chains. However, it also means a sustainable alternative becomes a cog in a larger corporate machine where the end product is still packaged in plastic and sold by multinational corporations. In a non-capitalist free market, distribution occurs through a decentralized network of independent worker-owned grocers, food cooperatives, and fair trade markets without monopolies or corporate gatekeepers dominating supermarket shelves. A superior and substantial product wins market share based purely on its quality, ecological footprint, and price, rather than multi-million dollar corporate slotting fees and marketing budget.
1: Brother,
4: I have a large preface to that, but I didn't read it.
1: Yeah, let me just tell you this. Thank you for first of all. And you can go ahead and let me tell you with your preface, because it is, first of all, thank you for doing that research on the cocoa replacement, etc. And I love everything that you pointed out there, because you actually showed that one model is freedom and the other model is extraction. I mean, it is so clear. And you started your discussion perfectly as well when you stated that ingrained in all of us from birth is that everything revolves around capitalism. And it's because of that that we fear freedom. And freedom to actually have true free markets, that not the free markets defined by capitalists, which has always been a lie, but free markets where everything work in concert. And for those who fear these things, Ben, ants live in a collective manner, and it works. Bees live in a collective mother, albeit a hierarchical bee, but that has a lot to do with biology as well. So Mr. K, Ben, that was some damn good analysis right there that you use in concert with AI. And let me just, I don't want to change the subject here, but I want to tell folks that what you have done in the way that you have done it was an effective use of AI. In other words, just a fact-based information and not an ideological-based analysis that you forced AI to give you in the way that you asked the question to AI. AI, the model, will work if the person that is addressing and asking the question forces AI to use stuff based on fact-based information. I don't know the exact question that you asked, but whatever it is that you asked, you did it in a manner that was appropriate. Thank you very much for that, Ben. Like I always say, I think I have some of the smartest listeners. And you know, when you have the smartest listeners, the folks that come about later on, they get smarter and become the smartest listeners as well. Of course, except if you choose to be willfully ignorant. And we have a couple of folks that visit us often. I love them also. You know, I love you. I love you guys. But again, they choose to be willfully ignorant. Farmers Against Trump. How you doing? Beautiful. Great to have you in the house. Linda Long, welcome in the house. Estamos con EG from Florida, Ocala, right? Did I get it right? I'm trying to tease my memory. You know, as we get older, you have to keep probing your memory to make sure those connections stay going. And for those that you're losing, because by the time you reach a certain age, you probably have 1,000 mini strokes. That just means vessels that are not flowing anymore or something like that, right? So you have to make sure all those connections can continue to be made and remade, et cetera, et cetera, et cetera, et cetera. So anyhow, new subject. And this one is one that we must talk. Yep, Ocala, I got it right. I got it right. I'm excited. Hey, farmers, let's go ahead and talk a little bit about, before I go into the fatal shooting in Maine, let's talk about Section 219. All right. Let me pull that up here. Para ver dónde está. Okay. I don't particularly like the title that Common Dream gave it. It says how Section 219, the U.S.-Israel military merger, would thwart American democracy. The merger would connect the U.S. and Israeli militaries in an unprecedented way and make it exceedingly difficult for any future president to unwind this partnership with a foreign government, no matter what public opinion is. And that is the problem I see with Section 219. It shouldn't be there in the first place. I actually went ahead, because I was going to talk about this today, or was going to read this article today, I wanted to read Section 219 myself. So I went ahead and read the whole Section 219 of the NDAA, okay? And it's not a long chapter, so if you get a chance to read it so that you can, you know, you understand it. But anyway, it's called Section 219, tucked away in the massive congressional spending bill known as the National Defense Authorization Act, or NDAA. The provision of the law would effectively require our nation to permanently entangle the American military with the Israeli military. And that is true. Read Section 219. And the problem with it is this. As you know, Congress writes laws, and then they send it off to the agencies, and then the agencies write the regulations, The agencies write the interpretation of the law. And that stuff is written in such a broad manner that, in effect, I would call the United States research, United States actions on in their military, congruous to Israel. And what that also, well, I'll go into that after. Among other things, United Israel Defense Technology Corporation Initiative would require the U.S. to share intelligence with Israel and establish a system of weapon research, development, and production, particularly in the domains crucial to warfare in the modern age, artificial intelligence, autonomous systems, and various other fields of high defense technology. The House provision, which has a Senate version known as 1217, would also forbid the President of the United States. Listen to this, guys. This is important. Because what they've done is they put a clause in there to allow Gaza to continue, to allow the settlers in the West Bank to continue, to allow all these things to continue. Listen to this. The House provision, which has a Senate version known as Section 1217, would also forbid the President of the United States from limiting intelligence collaboration with Israel over its human rights abuses. If the President ever wants to limit such collaboration, he or she must tell Congress and can only cite American national security as a basis. What that means? Is that Israel can continue bombing the smithereens out of Lebanon, bombing out of the West, do whatever they want, take away the land, do all of that, disobey human rights regulations. And we can do nothing about it because if it doesn't affect us directly, the law protects not you, the American citizen, it protects Israel. In other words, these bills would connect the U.S. and Israel military in unprecedented ways and make it exceedingly difficult for any future partnership with a foreign government to unwind any future with a foreign government. I mean, I am trying to figure out how powerful is AIPAC that it has turned so many. Okay, it's amazing. It has allowed so many I don't get it. There's a reason why members of Congress are trying to sneak this bill through right now, buried in a massive and must-pass defense spending bill. This might be their best last chance to thwart the will of the American people because Americans are waking up. They are waking up and they're seeing the genocide. They're seeing the acquisition, the illegal acquisition of land. They're seeing the apartheid. They're seeing the colonization. And they're saying, no, that's not us. Americans are seeing the light. And that's why they're trying to stuff this in this big, huge bill. You have got to call your senators and your Congress people and say, we know what you're up to, and we've read Section 219. Get it out. Take it out. Extract it. We don't want in our bill, we should not see the country Israel in a bill in the United States. Why the hell is a bill about the United States defense having the word Israel or any other country in there? It shouldn't. Over the past 3 years, American public opinion has turned sharply against the Israel government. Thanks to the modern miracle of social media, Americans were able to directly see the human carnage as the Israeli military slaughtered and starved by the mostly conservative estimate, over 73,000 people in Gaza. Americans were also able to see the consequences of the Israeli military ethnic cleansing in Lebanon, which has destroyed ancient cities, including Christian towns, and displaced millions from their homes. Genocide, human rights violation. And we have within our law to now become complicit of that evil. We are now optionally putting a law in the books to force us to be complicit. So when Israel acts, we act. And all the blowback doesn't only go to Israel, it goes to every American. Whether you are vacationing in Chile, you're vacationing in Panama, you're vacationing in Jamaica, you're vacationing in Yugoslavia, well, there's some more Yugoslavia, in Bosnia-Herzegovina, you're vacationing in Nairobi. You are now a target because they're going to look for the soft spot to get back at America, because America is now legally complicit with Israel and their genocide. I mean, this is something that we have got to solve on our own. We have got to make sure 219 is not placed in that bill. It must not pass. If 219 is in that bill, it must be removed. I mean, it's amazing, right? Which other country has that power over the United States government? And it's not only Trump. It is Biden. It is Obama. It is all of them. But nobody has done what Trump has done in giving Israel a free pass. Americans were able to see the consequences of the military's ethnic cleansing in Lebanon. Most recently, the American people watched as the Israeli government openly convinced the Trump administration to launch an unnecessary, illegal, and failed war on Iran that has resulted in the deaths of thousands of civilians, over a dozen American soldiers, and global economic crisis, including a sharp rise in gas prices, meaning all of us pay for the imbecility of Donald Trump and his minions. We all pay for that with the increased gas prices. And by the way, when those gas prices increase, what is it again? As we've learned here on the program, a direct transfer of wealth from your pockets into the pockets of the wealthy people who own the stocks of these oil companies and the executives who get the benefit from the increased sales, because it didn't cost them a penny more to bring that oil out of the well. It did not cost a penny more. But our capitalist model allows disruptions to be used as wealth transfer engine, wealth from the working class, wealth from the middle class to the wealthy. That's what capitalism does for you. Recent election results in which candidates have who stalked their campaigns on investing American tax dollars here at home instead of overseas in the Israeli military have also shown that the tide is rapidly turning. And you know who knows it? Netanyahu knows it. AIPAC knows it. Because even candidates funded by AIPAC are now also losing. And the next one that will lose is, what's her name in Michigan running against Al-Sayed? Al-Sayed will be the Democratic nominee for senator in Michigan. So, okay. Okay, Patrick says, Israel interferes with our elections. In the past several years, they have been caught tampering with elections in over 30 countries. They are a threat to the entire world. I agree with that wholeheartedly. Anybody who doesn't give a damn that just going and killing the heads of states of other countries. You know what it would be like if somebody killed our head of state or Israel's head of state? You know, what happened if Iran say what's good for the goose is good for the gander? You know, we got to start thinking. Even prominent conservative like conservatives like Tucker Carlson have decried the Israeli government's influence on our political system, while once dominant conservative voices like Ben Shapiro, known for supporting Israel, have flailed and bled support. So people are waking up. People are waking up and they know it. So they're trying to stuff this stuff in the bill. We cannot allow them to do it. Angie Decadent says, Egberto, Haley Stevens. Thank you very much, Angie. Haley Stevens. Yep, I thought it was Haley Stevens. And she will lose that election. AIPAC is putting tens of millions of dollars in that race. And she is likely to still lose to Al-Sayed. All right, folks. Anyway, we're coming close to the end of the program. You can continue reading that. I have the links in my blog. But remember to call your congressperson and your senator. No to Section 219. Absolutamente no. We don't want to be a part of Israel's military or Israel's military to be a part of us. If Israel wants to do its thing, let it do its thing and pay the consequences on its own. Because at some point in time, these people are going to wake up. E2247 says, it ain't America anymore. It is the United States. United States is inside one of two continents. The one being North America, and we know what the other one is. Okay. All right. Give me a call. 281-823-7747. Your thoughts. Give me a call. 281-823-7747. I'm taking calls now. I'm trying to spruce up that we take calls here as well. ¿Cómo estás, Dr. Eric Lolov? One of our great supporters. Thank you for being here, doctor. You know, I really love that guy. That guy shows what real, he shows what the Hippocratic Oath is all about. Hippocratic Oath. And also he shows his compassion in the way he levies healthcare. Proud to be your brother, my brother. All right, give me a call, guys. 281-823-7747. Una vez más lo voy a repetir. 281-823-7747. Let me just tell you, another assassination occurred today. Another assassination occurred today in Maine. And for those who say, why don't you wait to get the investigation first? Can you ever believe anything coming out of ICE? Absolutely not. So therefore, if ICE kills somebody, I guarantee you it's the fault of ICE. If ICE kills someone, by inference, it is the fault of ICE. Let me give an example. Even if that person attempted to run over the ICE agent, that really rarely occurs, if any. But even if that's the case, absent the evil of what ICE has done, people wouldn't be trying to run or defend themselves from ICE. Remember that. We are doing so many evil things, and it's going to be good after November. I was talking to a few people about the election, and this is what they said. And by the way, folks, give me a call, 281-823-7747. This is what I told them. I said, because they were talking about, you know, I think we're going to win the election, et cetera, et cetera, et cetera. But

0: It's never been surrendered to state officials for ballistics for ballistics evidence. And that would start the process for any particular prosecution. Like
1: exactly.
0: After the fact.
1: Exactly.
0: So, I mean, they're going to have all the crime scene forensics. They're going to have all that done anyway. But it's anyway. So the second thing is we need to keep pushing not just the whole Section 219 ballot, you know, the voting issue with that, but we also need to discuss the Olmstead memo, because disability affects every American.
1: Mm-hmm.
0: And if they have their plan on what they want to do, which is to basically eugenicize the entire population of the American people, they already started doing it with reclassifying VA disability ratings at the VA. The plan in Project 2025 was basically to decimate the workforce, privatize the industries across the government,
1: right,
0: and then start basically using eugenics to thin out the population.
1: Right, and
0: whether
1: they're
0: doing it for
1: mm-hmm.
0: right, whether they're doing it through HHS, through the Medicare population, through Medicare Advantage, whether they're doing it through the VA, through reduction of VA benefits, like they've been doing, like they announced the cuts to the VA system and the re-rating of disability benefits for our veterans. So much for this administration saying that they actually give a crap about our veterans, first of all. And then the third thing would be the actual disability population, which is not just those with physical disabilities. We're talking about people who have PTSD. We're talking about even the Epstein survivors who have PTSD, sexual assault traumas. We're talking about rape victims, educational learning disabilities from childhood through adult, you know. People who get into a car accident who then become physically disabled, even though they were completely functional prior to the accident. All of these things are going to be affected by them wanting to repeal the Olmstead decision in 1999, because what that decision did was it provided for community-based Medicaid funding for people to get services at home so that they wouldn't have to be institutionalized.
1: Mm-hmm.
0: And if we don't take care of everybody – because it affects everybody. You're talking about mandatory institutionalization of somebody who's disabled. You know what? We went through this already. We did this already, and it was miserable. This was the sanatoriums in Colorado and the sanatoriums in
1: New York State. I remember those
0: days.
1: Well, I don't remember those
0: days,
1: but I know about them. I don't remember them. I know about them. Yeah.
0: And the heinous crap that was being done to people who were institutionalized. I mean, it's like a whole other level of indoctrination. It's awful.
1: Well, you know, it's interesting, right? Because what I try to explain to people is that, and that all these gulags that they're building as well, don't have anything to do with immigrants. Right now, immigrants are just a test case for it. That is for all of us. Any of us who decide that we want to be objectionable, that'll be our new home. Remember that.
0: Mm-hmm. They're concentration camps.
1: Exactly. Exactly. That will be our new homes. Now, I want to, you know, Big Mo Pepper, a.k.a. Mike Cisak. I wonder how some of these guys think. He talks about Antifa. Folks, Antifa is not an organization. Antifa doesn't exist. I mean, you don't know how many times. It is amazing that folks can't get under their hearts. But you know what happened in near North Texas? Where they convicted one person who a gun went off and grazed one of the agents, and they got 100 years in jail. And people that were hanging with him also got 30 and 40 years in jail here in Texas recently.
0: Mm-hmm.
1: They're trying to stop protests. They're trying to stop all of it. But guess what, Doc? Let me tell you something. We're going nowhere. And after this administration is gone, and after we've rooted all these willfully ignorant folks out of their place, we are going to take our country back. You know,
0: we have to. We need an American Nuremberg.
1: There you go. And thank you for saying that. You just said the most important part. Guess what? It sort of started today. I don't know if you saw the ruling where the judge didn't only say that Donald Trump tried to pull a racket on us with the with that supposedly
0: talking about his IRS scheme?
1: The IRS scheme. But here's the
0: I did see that.
1: Yeah, but here's the most important part.

0: talking about that decision, because remember, Donald Trump has immunity. No matter what, he got immunity. But guess who doesn't? The lawyers. And what did she do? The judge.
1: No.
0: She passed that on.
1: She specifically named Lance, I think, right?
0: She sent it on. No. She sent, in other words, they have to go in front of the law board, whatever, just like you have your medical board to be able to hold on to your license. The lawyers have that board.
1: She referred it to the bar.
0: She referred it to the bar, which I think was the most important result. Because now, when these guys are coming up with interesting schemes for the president, they're going to have to remember that the president will not be in office all the time. And they're going to pay the price. Anyway, Doc, anything else you got to tell me before we shut down?
1: No, that's it, my friend. And I just want to let everybody know who's watching the show and who follows you on Substack and watches your YouTube. And don't be afraid to call in and talk to Egberto. Don't be afraid to stand up and speak your mind. And don't be afraid to reach out to your local politicians at your local community level, at the state level, at your U.S. congressional level, your two state senators. They have a responsibility to answer to you. You are a constituent taxpayer. This is when we all need to use our voice. And Doc, however loudly or quietly you want to use your voice, but if you do not stand and you do not speak, nobody hears you.
0: Hey, Doc, thank you. And by the way, thank you for all that you do. We got to do our live, just the two of us, pretty soon. I love your vibe, so we're going to do it pretty soon. All right, brother?
1: I appreciate you, my brother. Thank you so much.
0: You take care now. All right, folks, let me just tell you guys, good guy. You know, if you see him on live elsewhere on Substack, you got to check him out. He's really good. John Carter has an important message. The world held Germany accountable. No one is going to hold the U.S. accountable unless we do it. He nails it. Look, we had a great program for you today, my dear brothers and sisters. And you know why? Because you guys participated. Anytime you guys participate, it's a great program. I didn't get to read all of your stuff live, but I will. Carl Cox says Trump fired anyone who monitored elections to make sure they are free, fair. He hates free, fair elections. He only wants elected officials who worship him and do his bidding. Patrick, 30 years for moving a box of magazines. Shameful. All right, got to get out of here. Look, the rest of the program is at politicsunright.com/newsletter, politicsunright.com/newsletter. 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Look, you know, we are the small operators. Take a look at our work. See how much we do. See what we're doing for this election and otherwise. And please consider becoming paid subscribers. politicsunright.com/newsletter will give you that option. Love you all. My name is Egberto Willis. This is Politics Unright. And you guys know how I end this, baby. I am what? Out.
2: Listening to the American Democracy Minute, keeping your government by and for the people. Just days after the U.S. Supreme Court decided that a president could remove personnel at most independent federal agencies without cause, the remaining commissioners at the U.S. Election Assistance Commission were removed by President Trump. Should we worry? The EAC's website says its mission is to help election officials improve the administration of elections and help Americans participate in the voting process. It works, quote, to protect the nation's election equipment, support election officials, serve voters, and ultimately help make elections safe, secure, accurate, and accessible, unquote. July 9th, two of its four commissioners were removed via email by President Trump without cause, and a third resigned. The fourth commissioner resigned in May. Replacements require a presidential nomination and Senate confirmation, but don't hold your breath. The similarly organized Federal Election Commission has only two of six bipartisan seats filled, rendering it inoperable since early 2025. The Center for Democracy and Technology suggests EAC staff can function as is, but with no commissioners, can make no new policy or modify programs. But paired with FEC's paralysis and the gutting of cybersecurity agency CISA, it does put the midterm at risk from foreign or administration election interference. We've linked to more at AmericanDemocracyMinute.org. I'm Brian Beal.
3: This is Take Two Movie Review. I'm Kim Lowe. This week, an unexpected love letter to old Hollywood. By now, the Minions are iconic. Love them or hate them, the diminutive yellow guys have been around for 16 years in 7 feature films now and seem here to stay. While some, especially those who fancy themselves serious movie buffs, may reflexively ignore the latest Minions offering of Minions and Monsters and dismiss it as brainless or an excuse to hawk merchandise, they're doing so at their own peril. This latest one is arguably the strongest in the franchise and hands down the most intellectual. Told in flashbacks by a Universal Studio Museum guide, we learn that the Minions have been around not just since the dawn of prehistory, but also at the beginning of movie history. And two of them, specifically James and Henry, were pioneers in the movie biz. In their quest to serve the evilest villain on Earth, the Minions end up in early 20th century Hollywood, where they inadvertently wander onto the set of a silent Western. After meeting the director of the movie, voiced by Christoph Waltz, the Minions soon find themselves being courted by two money-grubbing studio heads, both of whom are voiced by Jeff Daniels, and who immediately realize the funny little yellow guys are worth their weight in gold. The Minions soon become the it boys of Tinseltown, until silent films are replaced by talkies. The film is rare in that it appeals to kids who will appreciate the slapstick humor, and their cinemaphile parents who will appreciate the references to such silent film idols as Buster Keaton and Harold Lloyd, and classic films like The Maltese Falcon and Citizen Kane. Add to this the voice talents of the aforementioned Waltz, Daniels, Allison Janney, and Jesse Eisenberg, and of Minions and Monsters truly offers something for all. This has been Take Two Movie Review. I'm Kim Lowe. Catch up with us at TakeTwoMovieReview.com and feed us back on our channel on YouTube.

0: Republican Senator Lindsey Graham suddenly died within hours of returning from Ukraine at age 71. And this has unleashed a wave of conspiracy theories across social media. There was some mourning of the longtime Republican senator, but very quickly questions as to whether he had been poisoned have started. Others quickly took the theory even further, arguing that Lindsey Graham's death wasn't even an isolated event, that it's part of a broader pattern involving other high-profile deaths and unexplained illnesses, including the continuing mystery of Mitch McConnell's now nearly month-long hospitalization. We're going to update you on that, but let's start with Lindsey Graham. What do we actually know? Lindsey Graham's office announced yesterday that at age 71, he died after what was described as a brief and sudden illness. Now, that word illness is the subject of much discussion. This was after returning from Ukraine, which is also not an insignificant detail in the theories that are sprouting. Now, initially, we had no medical information as to what happened. According to President Trump, Lindsey Graham came back from a trip to Ukraine. Trump spoke to him by phone the previous night. Trump said Graham sounded a little bit tired, but perfect. And that was basically the extent of what was initially publicly available. That lack of detail has fueled so much speculation. Now, at that point in time, there was no public evidence that Lindsey Graham had been poisoned. But what's sort of fascinating is more than just the rumor. It's let's watch the conspiracy theories take shape. And you could see the process unfold. And the way it typically works is public figure dies unexpectedly. Official explanation is brief. Some information is missing, maybe for nefarious reasons, but maybe just because it's too soon to have additional information. And then people start collecting events into a pattern. Someone connects two dots and someone else connects those two to five more. And before long, you've got thousands or even millions of people convinced that they've uncovered something that the media doesn't want them to know. That is how it happened here. And some people online pointed to the death of Israeli television producer Dana Eden when she was in Greece overseeing production of the fourth season of Tehran. Greek authorities said we're treating her death as a suicide. She worked on a Mossad-themed TV show. There was a lot of speculation right away. Now, then others said, okay, you've got Dana Eden and Lindsey Graham, who was in Ukraine. And others then said, we've also got the death of Israeli venture capitalist Zaki Jamal during a business trip to New York. He was only 38 years old, widely known in Israel's technology sector, and suddenly died. And some commentators, I guess you could say, said, look at this cluster now, even though we don't have evidence of foul play nor a connection. But then, and I know some of you are thinking about this, we've got the Mitch McConnell situation. Former Senate Republican leader Mitch McConnell is still in the hospital. Up until yesterday, he had been hospitalized for weeks with no information as to why he was hospitalized and no proof of life. And even the Associated Press sort of noted, hey, listen, Lindsey Graham's death is coming during a period where there's concern about transparency around the health of members of Congress. And there's the McConnell thing. Now, before we get back, because I'm going to sort of do a follow up on each of these, I'm planting some seeds and then we're going to see whether anything grows. There's another piece, which is that Kash Patel tweeted out about, you know, Senator Lindsey Graham, a devoted public servant, et cetera, and mentions the FBI is assisting local authorities and has made every necessary resource available. And this is when the speculation really grew, because initially when it was sudden illness, why do you need the FBI for a sudden illness? Later, it was cardiac arrest, additional information. Why do you need the FBI for cardiac arrest? That's sort of weird. And this fomented the pattern. Now, I think that this is when media literacy becomes really important, because human beings are really good at recognizing patterns, and sometimes we're too good at it. And we have sort of evolved to connect dots, because if you missed a pattern on the savannah, could be dangerous. Next thing you know, you're getting mauled by lions. But that's an instinct that sometimes leads us to connect dots that don't really have anything to do with each other. And when you have an unanswered question, that's not really evidence of a conspiracy. Conspiracy theorists love to say, when you can't find evidence, that's part of the conspiracy because the evidence has clearly been covered up. Now, what is true is that there's been a serious lack of transparency around Mitch McConnell, which is growing the feeling that we are not being given all of the relevant information. Now, who could have done this? If we accept for a moment the notion that maybe Lindsey Graham was poisoned, who could have done it? One initial reaction was Iran. But then another idea developed, which is it's Russia making it look like it would be Iran. Why would Russia do it? Well, Lindsey Graham had announced that Trump agreed to this big sanctions bill against Russia. So all very mysterious, all very interesting. But now that I've built it up, let me kind of take it back down. We did ultimately get a medical report about what happened to Lindsey Graham, and it said he had an aortic dissection. Usually that's from many years of high blood pressure or an aneurysm, or it can be an inherited condition. And it also can be just from smoking and cardiovascular disease. Can you induce an aortic dissection with poison? Not really. There's the idea that if someone's already predisposed to such a medical event, you could use stimulants to sort of trigger it. Like if someone took a bunch of cocaine or meth, they were predisposed to aortic dissection, maybe it could trigger it. But it's not very solid. So now that we have a report saying aortic dissection, the report would need to be part of the conspiracy. It's a fake report put out by people involved. That starts to get a little more difficult. People saying, you know, he looked so healthy yesterday. That's kind of how aortic dissection works. You could look very healthy and then suddenly you're dead. Now, meanwhile, the Mitch McConnell story is also developing. Mitch McConnell has put out a proof of life picture with him sitting next to his wife holding yesterday's newspaper sports section. Some people speculating the newspaper he's holding looks like AI. The letters are garbled. I think the resolution is just low and it's kind of hard to read it. But unless that is also fake, if it's not really Mitch McConnell yesterday, if they've used AI or Photoshop or whatever, Mitch McConnell is also alive. So these theories very quickly deflate as we add more information. Now, I think there is an important distinction between asking questions and asserting answers. I think it's perfectly reasonable at any point to go, hey, why haven't we gotten that much information? And maybe there's a good answer, maybe there isn't. It's a Sunday and Lindsey Graham isn't married, has no kids. So it was sort of like the staff of the senator that was putting out information and it took him a few hours. Maybe that's the explanation. It's reasonable to ask, might additional facts emerge? Totally fine. What I think is less reasonable is to immediately take speculation to mean that there is foul play. And a lot of times the internet skips that middle step. And what are really just questions become assumptions. And the fact that there are assumptions are believed to be certainty. We don't have that. But as I write in my new book, Pay Attention, certainty becomes viral. If you go, listen, we have a death here. It's not a young man, but he's not that old. He is not known to have a congenital heart condition, but also he doesn't seem to have the healthiest lifestyle. That's not that interesting. If you go, he was poisoned and it's McConnell and him and it's all suspicious, that spreads very, very quickly. And that's how these narratives get constructed. So maybe we'll get additional facts about Lindsey Graham's death that will raise the level of suspicion. Maybe we won't. But right now, aortic dissection. Donald Trump did not wait a moment before trying to make the death of Republican Senator Lindsey Graham all about himself. And Trump thinks he's going to get away with it and just turn this into all about what Trump wants and the Trump policies that he wants to push. He appeared on a bunch of different shows within hours of the death of Lindsey Graham, starting with Meet the Press. And he explains, oh, I spoke to him minutes before his death. And really, the problem, the real tragedy of the death of Lindsey Graham is it deals a big blow to the Save America Act, which is this ridiculous voter suppression bill that Donald Trump is obsessed with passing. Take a little bit of a listen to this.
1: And I know that we are all just absorbing this news. We are all in shock. Can you tell us, Mr. President, how you received this news and your immediate gut reaction when you heard it?
2: So what makes it even stranger is that I got a call last night sometime in, you know, the early evening, maybe in the sevens, and he called and he said, we're all set for the Save America Act. He was pushing the Save America Act like crazy. He got back, said he just landed from Ukraine. I said, that's a long trip to make. He said, he sounded a little tired, but perfect, but a little bit tired. I had a right to be. And then he was a worker. No, he was really a worker, but he sounded great, actually. But he actually said he was tired, but he wanted to pass the Save America Act. And I said, well, we're going to get it done, Lindsay. We're going to get it done. I'll see you like soon. We thought maybe we might even meet today. And then that was it. And that was, you know, very around the time. It couldn't have been much longer. It could have been his last call. I don't know exactly. But I got a message about 1 o'clock in the morning from one of the people at his office that he had passed away. I said, you got it. I just can't believe it. He was like a member of the family to me. It's very tough, actually. It's amazing.
1: Mr. President,
2: President,
1: it is just extraordinary. You just spoke with him last night. His office says he passed away from a brief and sudden illness. Are you learning any more details about how and why he may have passed? Did he tell you anything in that phone call, Mr. President,
2: nothing,
1: about not feeling
2: nothing.
1: Well?
2: No, he said he's a little tired. It was a long trip, you know, many hours. And he had just gotten back. And he... I mean, it must have been right after that because I understand the police or whoever it is came there at about 7:30, 8 o'clock in the evening, something like that. So somebody notified him. But no, he felt okay. I mean, I actually, on the call, he told me, Chris, and he said, you know, I feel good, but I'm tired. He was fine. I knew him well. He would let you know if he wasn't feeling well. He had days where he didn't feel so well, and he'd let you know about it. But he was a fantastic person. He was a man who, you're going to watch, it's going to be a very big thing with him. He's going to be appreciated more now than he was when he was living, I think.
1: And just to make that point, I mean, you know,
2: he has some fine moments. His moment on Brett Kavanaugh was one of the classics, I think, in the history of the Senate.
0: We all remember when Lindsey Graham started uncontrollably screaming about the fact that people did want accountability for the allegations against Brett Kavanaugh. Really one of his best moments. Okay, so Trump, a lot about Save America Act is really what this is about. Then Trump calls in to CNN and he speaks to Jake Tapper. And he takes the period of mourning of Lindsey Graham as an opportunity to say, hey, listen, we are trying to get CNN to go in a normal direction. What on earth?
3: Well, I know you don't want to talk about any other issues out of respect for Lindsey Graham, but we would love to have you back sometime because I do have a lot of other questions for you, sir.
4: Sure. We'll do that.
3: Thank you for calling.
4: We're trying to have CNN go in a normal path. And we'll do that.
3: Well, I'm on a normal path right here, sir, and I appreciate your time.
4: Good.
3: And thank you for calling in.
4: Okay. Thanks a lot.
3: Thanks so much. We'll be.
0: I don't think presidents should be talking as though their role is to shape the direction of independent news organizations, but Trump wants to. And it's a very revealing exchange because it really reinforces this idea that in Trump's mind, news outlets exist on a spectrum. They go from acceptable to unacceptable, depending on how they talk about Donald Trump. And he's talking to CNN. And he goes, we got to get you on the right path. Back to meet the press. Trump says, oh, I thought Lindsey would live forever. He was going to live forever.
2: And but I have somebody that I like, but I'm not going to tell you who now because it's too soon.
1: All right. Fair enough. We will.
2: I never thought I'd be in this position.
1: Yeah.
2: I said, I thought Lindsey was going to be living forever. I said, Lindsey, you're going to live forever. Mm. And he was going to have a big victory. You know, he was scheduled to win by a lot. He had my support, and he was going to win by a lot. He was going to have one of his best elections ever, and now he's got this terrible.
1: Well, I had the great honor of being able to talk to him a couple of times this week, Mr. President, and as you can imagine, We talked about a lot of foreign policy. We talked about a lot of Iran. And in honor of him, I want to still have some of those conversations. Those were the conversations he wanted to have here.
0: Yeah. And then finally, back to Jake Tapper, more about Lindsay. And he actually says, you know, I think Lindsay wanted to keep the Ukraine war going. Just really paying tribute to the memory of Lindsay by going, I wanted to end the war. Lindsay wanted to keep the war going.
3: As you just mentioned, he died right after returning to Washington, D.C. from a trip to Ukraine. It was his 10th trip there. He was a strong belief in interventionism, a staunch defender of Israel, staunch advocate for Zelensky. How influential was he with you when it came to foreign policy?
4: Well, we disagreed a little bit, but overall, you know, I'm a big Israel person. He was certainly that. I wanted to see the war with Ukraine end very quickly. I think he was more into, you know, keeping it going. Frankly, he was very, very militant having to do with that. But I was from the standpoint of 25,000 people dying every month. I didn't like that. And
0: Lindsay, may his memory be a blessing, liked the idea of seeing 25,000 people a month keep dying. We had a little bit of a difference on that, but we really remember his memory. Trump really struggles to communicate in a way that seems normal, quite frankly, in these situations of mourning. But if you think this is bad, just wait until you see the tirade Trump unleashed on Truth Social. We'll get to that later. But first, and maybe most importantly, we are going to talk about this demolishing of an election commission that is so important to the country. That's coming up after the break. Are you with the defund the police movement or are you against it? And that sort of thing. And the assumption that everyone who disagreed wasn't simply wrong, they're actually immoral, was a huge damaging influence on that movement. Even on Israel and Gaza, reasonable people can and do disagree about policy. Who should control East Jerusalem? And like really nitty-gritty stuff. Parts of the activist left cross the line from just let's criticize the Israeli government, which people like me and others do, into what can be straight up anti-Semitic or at least dismissive of anti-Semitism. And that's not only a moral problem. I think it's politically self-defeating. If your goal is to build a broad coalition so that you can govern, rhetoric that divides doesn't really work. And then, you know, there were candidates that embodied this politics to a degree. You look at Graham Plattner. Graham Plattner's campaign, of course, imploded last week in disaster after multiple women came forward with various types of allegations up to and including rape. There were controversies about extremist imagery connected with his past, the Nazi tattoo, racist and sexist comments on Reddit. And his defense basically was, it's all fake, but I'm dropping out. And whether you supported his platform or not kind of became irrelevant. The point is that movements that spend more time on rewarding ideological performance rather than doing serious candidate vetting often end up embarrassing themselves. And that's what happened. My point is, again, I want to get political power. I don't think it's a sustainable way to build political power. People want dignity. People want to know if I work hard, I'll be able to afford a home. I'll be able to afford to raise children and I can retire someday, go to a doctor when I need to without worrying about the expense. They are not asking, did my side win the latest argument on social media? The question is, will you make my life better? And so this is why I think the future is not centrism and it is not this performative activist revolutionary politics either. I believe the future is social democracy. It's not socialism and it is not total laissez-faire capitalism. It is social democracy, which includes markets, entrepreneurship, competition and innovation, but it also includes a healthcare system that is universal and everybody has healthcare. It includes strong labor protection and unions, housing that is affordable. We aggressively enforce antitrust to prevent and take apart monopolies. There's paid family leave. There's wage growth that exceeds inflation. There's a tax system that expects billionaires are going to contribute proportionally to their ability to do so. So this is not like a fringe ideology. It is neither unbridled capitalism, nor is it socialism. And I believe that the proof is in looking around the world, because when you look around the world and go, hey, which countries have highest standard of living, strongest social mobility, healthiest populations, happiest societies, it is the places that adhere to exactly what I'm talking about. They don't have unbridled free market capitalism, and they are not socialist countries, and they are not DSA style leftism. And I believe that that's the politics that would actually defeat Trumpism also, because Trumpism thrives when politics is about grievance and it's about outrage and culture wars. These movements like Trumpism are way weaker when the politics is, hey, housing, prescription drug prices, childcare, retirement, corporate monopolies that we have to fight. The left, I don't think, needs to become more cautious nor more radical. I think the most important thing is the left needs to become more effective. And instead of going, hey, how do we satisfy the loudest activists so that they'll shut up? That, I think that's the wrong question. I think it's the wrong question to say, how do we avoid offending swing voters? The question has to be, how do we make life materially better for the average person? And election after election, that question has to be answered. And if Democrats do that, I think not only do Democrats win and get back power, I think movements like Trumpism, MAGA, and these sort of Republican movements, I think they lose their reason to exist and are deflated of all viability when something like what I'm describing is actually what is offered. Tell me what you think. There's a little, there's enough here to anger everybody, but hopefully the underlying premise is coming through clearly. Donald Trump has been caught in a shocking election power grab. This is one of the most blockbuster stories of the weekend. It barely got any attention. This is a perfect example of a massive piece of news. Trump has now fired the bipartisan commissioners whose job it is to help America's elections run smoothly and securely. If you've ever wondered how millions of people come to believe things that aren't true, this is a story that really helps explain it, and it is barely getting any attention. Most Americans have never heard of the Election Assistance Commission. I argue that that's a sign that it has generally done its job. It's a small agency. It was created after the 2000 election to help states improve election administration. It is very boring sounding stuff. We will develop standards for voting systems. We will distribute funding. We'll provide resources for local election officials. And Congress deliberately structured it to kind of be boring. It's structured with an even split between Republicans and Democrats, because the idea is public confidence in elections depends on both parties having a seat at the table. And according to reporting from ProPublica, Donald Trump has fired the commission's two Democratic members, while the remaining Republican commissioner was allowed to resign, leaving the agency empty just before the midterm elections. Now, if you ignore all the context, a president replacing officials might not attract a lot of attention. Presidents appoint people, administrations change personnel, no big deal. Who cares? But there's another question that I think is worth asking before we reinstate the context. If election fraud was truly the biggest concern for Trump, why would he weaken one of the bipartisan agencies that's dedicated to helping states run secure elections? Why would you reduce oversight instead of expanding it if you believe that we need oversight over our election systems? Why would you take a commission and hollow it out if what you want to do is improve how we do elections? Now, I don't even think those questions deserve answers. We've heard for years that election integrity is one of the most urgent priorities in this country. And we've seen Trump's years-long campaign against confidence, which makes this a big deal. Trump has said, you can't trust these elections. They're rigged. The voting machines are suspect. There's widespread fraud. if a Democrat wins, we should be suspicious and it needs to be audited or investigated. Those claims, of course, collapsed in court. When they were investigated, they fell apart. There was no credible evidence. None of that stopped the message from spreading, though. And repeating stuff is a really powerful force. If you hear the same thing over and over, the fact that you're familiar with it starts to supplant the fact that there's no evidence whatsoever. And a story starts to feel like it's true because we hear it time and time again. So when we look at the pattern here, this goes way beyond politics. This is one of the reasons that misinformation is so effective. Rarely do people wake up and say, I think today I will reject reality. The way it works is over months or years, they absorb these narratives because they're repeated over and over again. They hear from supposedly trusted voices and experts and their social reinforcement. And you see everybody on your Facebook publishing that the elections are rigged and rigged and rigged. And this is a topic I deal with significantly in my new book, Pay Attention. There's this theme about how thoughtful people, these are not dumb people, these are not people who don't care. Thoughtful, smart people end up sincerely believing claims that do not withstand scrutiny. And I explore why that happens in the book, how our brains process information, how can we better separate something that I'm hearing many times from something that I actually have evidence for. Now, if that sounds interesting, and I think it's one of the most important issues in our politics today, please do pre-order a copy of the book. The pre-orders really make a difference. Barnes & Noble will decide how many copies do we buy. You can get a limited number of signed copies at davidpakman.com/attention. And remember that no matter what type of copy you pre-order, you can get this specific copy that's on my shelf if you submit your receipt to info@davidpakman.com. Now back to the commissioners who were fired. The commissioners who were fired can eventually be replaced, but that's not really what this is about at this point in time. The circumstances Americans have been pounded with over the last 6 years are that the 2020 election results were bogus. Any election that Democrats win, you should be suspicious of. It was rigged. It's all rigged, and it's all rigged against MAGA, and we need more oversight. Cool. Well, we had a commission that was set up to do that. And what did Donald Trump do? He went in and he fired the two remaining Democrats and allowed the Republican to resign. Forget about every other aspect of this. If you believe we need more oversight into elections, you don't gut the agency that is providing resources to do oversight over elections. That's the bottom line. This is a huge story, and it is just not getting the attention that it deserves. Let's talk about authoritarian movements. Every authoritarian movement eventually reaches the same conclusion, which is that facts are dangerous. Journalists who operate without restrictions are dangerous. Books are very dangerous. And if Trump had his way, like many authoritarians, there are stories he wishes you would never hear about, books he wishes were never published, and reporters he would love to just stop doing their job. And this is now becoming visible in how this administration is using the power of government. According to reporting from the New York Times, several reporters from the Times who write about security concerns involving Donald Trump's new Arab Force One, the Qatari Air Force One plane that Trump was gifted, have now been subpoenaed to testify before a federal grand jury. In some cases, federal agents showed up at the homes of journalists to deliver the subpoenas, of course, to intimidate. And maybe even more extraordinary, follow-up reporting from the New York Times says that White House officials directed FBI Director Kash Patel to oversee the entire investigation after Trump became enraged over reporting about this new plane. And this is, of course, not the way it normally operates. Normally, you have separation between the White House and the FBI. Here we have the White House telling Kash Patel, come to the White House and direct this entire thing from here. Now, every administration that I remember has investigated leaks involving sensitive information. That's part of governing. That's not the issue. The question is, how do you carry out those investigations? And for decades, subpoenaing reporters has been treated as an extraordinary step because journalism depends on sources believing, hey, I can speak to reporters without becoming the target. Because when these reporters are pressured, what is often the goal is to get reporters to give up their sources. And according to the New York Times, normally these leak investigations focus on identifying who in the government disclosed information. And the subpoenas directed at reporters are only used in really rare circumstances when all other investigative avenues have been exhausted. Watching this unfold brought me back to what happened a couple years ago. Maybe new viewers don't know this, but when I had a smaller audience, when my first book came out, the Trump administration pressured Amazon to delist my book along with some other books by left-wing authors. Now, they failed, and my first book, The Echo Machine, became a bestseller anyway. But this was a very instructive lesson, which is that power doesn't always announce itself by banning stuff outright. What they often will do is pressure those who distribute the ideas. In the case of my book, it was, we're not banning the book, let's pressure Amazon not to sell it. In the case of journalists and sources, it's let's pressure the journalists to either give up sources or to be scared of even working with sources. We've seen it with law firms and universities. Are you sure you want to represent this client? Are you sure that you want to hire this professor? They do it with television networks. Are you sure you want to be paying to produce this particular show? And you can always explain away the individual episodes, but when you take it all together, there's a very clear pattern, which is make the cost of challenging those in power feel too high to be worth it. And this is one of the reasons I wanted to write this new book, by the way. This book is not about one politician or administration. It's about how do people believe things that aren't true? How is repetition often more persuasive than evidence? And all of those important issues. So as we see these stories unfold now with the subpoenaing of Times reporters and all of this stuff, these really aren't separate stories. Taken together, pressure on journalists, attacks on independent institutions, attempts to shape the information that even reaches the public, these are all the conditions that hurt facts getting out and foment misinformation succeeding. And when fewer journalists feel free to investigate, when fewer sources believe that they will really be kept safe if they communicate with reporters and all of this stuff, the self-censorship leaves a vacuum where false narratives easily can fill it. So we are now in a situation where I think more than ever, if we're going to have a healthy democracy, we have to have citizens with access to competing ideas. We have to have independent reporting. There must be rigorous investigations. The interview last week that I did with the authors of Regime Change, Maggie Haberman and Jonathan Swan, that's not always the type of interview that performs well and the audience is interested in, but it did really well. And I got so many emails from people saying, you know, David, I had sort of forgotten about good old fashioned investigative journalism. They did investigative journalism for years. They did the work. They have sources. They corroborated. They published it. And not those two New York Times reporters, but now others are being subpoenaed for their reporting about what, quite frankly, is at least potentially a security risk, Trump taking a supposedly free plane from Qatar. If we lose investigative reporting and competing ideas and all of this stuff, the people left deciding what's true are almost always the people with the most power. And right now, that's Donald Trump. And that is absolutely terrifying. Well, Brian Tyler Cohen is here today, and he has a new book out tomorrow, the day after How to Wield Power in the Post-Trump World. Brian, always good to talk to you.
5: David, great talking to you, man.
0: What I love about this book is I've been focused more and more on the left needs a direct path to getting power and then wielding it effectively. And in fact, I did a commentary earlier in today's show arguing that a lot of the conversations and the way that the left has operated might be emotionally salient and it might perform well on social media, et cetera, But actually, it's not particularly useful in the interest of getting power back and then using that power to do things, get policies in place, and make things better for people. The structure of the book is very interesting because you go through, well, I'll let you explain it, but talk to us about how you came to say, hey, the getting and wielding of power is really an area that the left needs to focus on here.
5: So I think the thing that's frustrated me, and I'm sure you, and I'm sure everybody who's watching and listening right now, is that we have watched for so long as Republicans have abused the power that they had, while Democrats effectively fail to wield it. And so there is this massive asymmetry there, and we have seen that present itself in a myriad of different ways. I think the most salient being the fact that Republicans redrew the rules for how to sit a Supreme Court justice. Obviously, right. Merrick Garland wasn't allowed to have his hearing for almost a year. Meanwhile, Amy Coney Barrett was allowed to be sat 5 minutes after voting already began. So we have seen this massive asymmetry. And so what I try to do with the book is lay out a blueprint for Democrats to actually wield power once they have it. Because frankly, it's not good enough to just get caught trying or to notch symbolic victories or messaging wins. We actually have to push for meaningful, lasting change. And Trump has shown us through how he's barreled through everything. I mean, he doesn't listen to the Constitution or laws or attorneys or judges or any other branch of government. He does whatever he wants, but he does it for self-enrichment. And so my contention here is that given the fact that our institutions are not as sacrosanct as we were once led to believe, we can also barrel through these things, but we have to do it in a virtuous way. We have to do it so that we can actually deliver on climate change, on healthcare, on voting rights, on a just economy, and so much more.
0: One of the things I find really interesting in the book, and hopefully I'm not reading my politics into it, is that you know, one of the debates that's happening on the left is, hey, there's this kind of like center left, and then there's the, use whatever phrase you want, activist left, revolutionary left, DSA left, and basically it's a battle to try to figure out which of those two. My view is, I think actually the path forward is the path of Northern Europe and its social democracy. It's not that timid centrist stuff, and it's not the DSA revolutionary left either. What I think is interesting about the book is, while I don't think you say it explicitly, the policies and the ideas that you kind of point to do seem to kind of be pointing in the direction I'm talking about. Correct me if I'm wrong.
5: Yeah, look, I think that it's not necessarily about ideology, although I do advocate for some positions like Medicare for All, for example. I think it's crazy that we are living in the richest country in the world and that we're the only industrialized nation that doesn't have universal health care.
0: Yep.
5: A lot of it is more about making sure that we can actually accomplish some of the tasks that we set out to accomplish. Like we for so long see us getting to the 5-yard line and then something happens where we don't get there. Kyrsten Sinema gives a thumbs down, for the minimum wage vote, for example. So a lot of it is just actually recognizing that when our elected officials are in office, they are not in office to defend the institutions. They're in office to deliver on outcomes. And somewhere along the line, I don't know whether it's like DC brain rot has set in, where these people feel like they're there to make sure that they can prop up these norms and traditions, and they forget about the people who sent them there and why they sent them there. Now, you can also make the argument that the same thing is happening on the right, that there is obviously no instance or evidence that the right is delivering for their constituents. But the reason being is not norms and traditions. The reason being is that they had no intention of actually delivering. I mean, Trump had offered up kind of a smorgasbord of promises to his supporters, from lowering costs and releasing the Epstein files and preventing foreign wars, and now we're in a situation where costs are higher, the Epstein files are still suppressed, and we're engaged in a brand new war in the Middle East for 4 months. They never had any intention of delivering on those things. That's the difference. Democrats, while they may be well-intentioned, will let any speed bump block them, and that's what I'm trying to argue against.
0: One of the things that I think is interesting to think about is that a lot of the discussion today is about what to do on the assumption that MAGA controls the Republican Party. But we may have a situation in 2029 where it is not MAGA that is in control of the Republican Party. Now, this is regardless of who wins in 2028. The candidate in 28 may or may not be a MAGA type. J.D. Vance's chances aren't looking particularly good, although maybe he is still sort of the default until someone comes in and takes that place, maybe Marco Rubio or who knows. How important do you think it is for the left to have a plan that would be effective regardless of whether the opposition is MAGA? Because it might end up being something different.
5: Totally. I think, I mean, look, that is the North Star of this book. That's why I'm trying to have this debate now. If we're lucky enough to get power, if we're lucky enough to have the House, the Senate, and the White House, that's already a Herculean feat unto itself.
0: Yep.
5: We see how infrequent we have those opportunities. More often it's, you know, even if we're lucky enough to win the White House, then we have one or no chambers of Congress, and then you really can't get anything done. And so if we're able to actually secure majorities across the government, I would rather use that time to hit the ground running and start getting stuff done, which is why I want to have this debate now. Because so often we see Democrats take power and they say, okay, we've got power, time to impanel a commission. And that commission will come back in 18 months and deliver their recommendation. And then we're going to sit and think, have a good think on that recommendation for the next 6 months. And there you have it. I mean, that's 2 years down, and we can see the House change control from Democrat to Republican. And so I'd rather have this debate now and introduce into the zeitgeist the idea that Democrats need to fight, need to make sure that we're not more deferential to institutions than outcomes, so that when we get into power, we can start delivering on this stuff. We can figure out what it is we need to do and use what precious little time we have to actually get stuff done, so that also we can send a message to voters that when they give us their votes, when people vote for Democrats, it's actually worth it. Because I think for so long, there has been this sense of disillusionment among the electorate. And we're seeing it, you know, we obviously saw it for Democrats in 2024. That's why so many people realigned to the right. And now we're seeing that same disillusionment on the right, where people are saying, like, look, I voted for a Republican. For a lot of people, it was their first time thinking that Trump was going to deliver. And here we are in a situation where everything he promised, he's doing the opposite of. So if we can't show people that there is a reason for them to have offered up their votes to a certain political party, then we can't be surprised when those people just give up on politics altogether.
0: There's all of these ideas that require having power that include, what about eliminating the filibuster? What about adding Supreme Court justices to the Supreme Court? Voting rights protections, anti-gerrymandering measures, a lot of really important stuff. If Democrats take the House in November and nothing else, those big ideas are going to have to wait a little bit.
5: Yeah.
0: What can and should Democrats do if what happens is they take the House back in November and now it's 2 years of Trump in the Oval Office, Republicans still control the Senate, but Democrats take the House back? What do they do?
5: You have to use what little power you have, at least to begin investigating a lot of the corruption that we're seeing right now. I spend time in the book talking about accountability. And I think this was a part that it was a little bit difficult for me, because I was like, okay, do we focus on a proactive agenda? Because there are a lot of people who don't care about, you know, the minutiae of politics or holding somebody to account. What they care about is that the government is delivering for them. What they care about is that they can afford their rent and to put food on the table and to get medicine or health care for their family. Like, that's what they care about. They don't give a shit when they turn on, you know, CNN and watch the back and forth of the usual partisan food fight. Yep. At the same time, there are a lot of people who recognize, I think rightfully, that if we don't have accountability for the corruption that we're seeing right now, then you can't have a functional government. And so you can't trust that, for example, this won't happen again if you fail to hold people accountable for their criminality. You can make the argument, and I do, that the reason that we're seeing so much corruption in Trump 2.0 is because the Biden administration, Merrick Garland, refused to actually wield the levers of power in a virtuous way against Donald Trump when he was engaged in all of his criminality. And so Trump got this idea, and I don't blame him, that he can act with impunity. So you have to be able to walk and chew gum at the same time. If we're in a situation where we only have the House, for example, and obviously you can't pass legislation if you've only got the House, so that's fine. Use what power you have to at least begin investigating all of the rampant corruption that we're seeing right now, whether it's, you know, these Trump kids and Trump family members getting massive military contracts, whether it's these short sales that we're seeing on an almost daily basis where a bunch of stocks are sold and then 5 minutes later Trump makes an announcement that sends the stock market plunging or surging. Yep. So this stuff is happening in broad daylight. And I think there is this sense from Trump-aligned figures and Republicans that, you know what, like, our guys are in office right now. We don't have to worry about any of this. But they should have to worry about that, because when you just kind of flout the rule of law in the way that they're doing right now with this sense that nothing will ever happen, that's what gives rise to the lawlessness that we're seeing in government right now. And that's, frankly, why people give up on government when they see that there are two tiers of justice, which, by the way, is something that Republicans themselves ran against in 2024.
0: Do you are there potential 2028 Democratic contenders that you think would adopt this structural approach that you outline in the book?
5: I do. And the interesting thing about that is, first of all, I think that they have to. I don't think that there's going to be an appetite for what Joe Biden did in 2020, where he said, OK, what we're looking for is a return to normal. There is no more normal like that. Not only is there no more normal, but frankly, a return to status quo politics is expressly what people have been voting against across the country. It is expressly what voters repudiated in 2024. And so the notion that we're going to run somebody who's going to usher in like a bygone era of compromise and bipartisanship and kumbaya, I think is really misguided. And I think whoever chooses that lane is going to find that out pretty quickly. But I think what's interesting is, even across ideological lines, I think that we're going to have candidates who run on this frame of, okay, we have to break the mold a little bit. I think, for example, if we see somebody like AOC run, and I hope she does, that she is not somebody who is constrained by the confines of establishment politics, obviously. On the flip side, even somebody who likens himself to or thinks of himself as an institutionalist like Gavin Newsom, I think that some of the lessons he learned from his own successful venture into redistricting, Prop 50, gave him the idea that, okay, you know, this is the kind of stuff that voters are going to reward when you're not just doing more of the same, when you think outside the box and when you actually fight fire with fire. I think that is some positive reinforcement. So, look, I think there's obviously an ideological difference between somebody like AOC and Gavin Newsom. Gavin Newsom's more establishment. AOC is certainly more progressive. But even across those ideological lines, I think both of them understand that what is going to be successful moving forward is kind of breaking the mold a little bit and figuring out how to deliver on outcomes as opposed to just allowing norms and procedures and processes and institutions and the parliamentarian and the filibuster to dictate how we operate.
0: Well, I think it is going to be a primary and an election, the likes of which we have never seen before. That
5: yeah,
0: that is
5: so.
0: My likely prediction. The book, which I have here, is The Day After, How to Wield Power in a Post-Trump World. We've been speaking with Brian Tyler Cohen. You can technically

0: news hosts by alluding to Obama's a Muslim, but let's not talk about that. And Fox hosts were desperate to control Donald Trump. Now, this interview just hours ago on Fox and Friends was ostensibly to honor the memory of deceased Senator Lindsey Graham. Trump ranted, raved, and just generally made no sense, like a complete clown show. The hosts tried and very seriously failed to keep him on topic. And here is Trump talking about how Obama was terrible on Iran. And he was on the Iranian side because he's a, well, let's not say. Trump stopping short of saying he's a Muslim.
1: If you look, for 47 years, they've been tapping people along presidents. Every president got tapped along, didn't do anything, and they became more and more powerful. This should have been done 47 years ago. Shouldn't have been allowed to start. But Clinton let him go, and Bush let him go. Everybody let him go, and Obama was the worst of all, because Obama actually went to their side. Obama, because, you know, he's a... Well, let's leave that for another time. He was terrible.
0: And of course, there is Trump suggesting Obama was on the side of Iran, not the United States, because Obama's a, well, let me not say he's a Muslim. The most sort of stupid aspect of this is that Trump's best hope is a deal with Iran that isn't even as strong as the one Obama got. So what's just like beyond belief is, if you just go like, let's just for a second theoretically accept everything Trump is saying. Obama was on the side of Iran during that negotiation because Obama's a Muslim and he likes Iran better than the United States. Even if you accept all that, Obama still ended up with a stronger deal than the best scenario Trump is likely to get, because it has been disaster after disaster with Trump in trying to get anything back in place. So if Obama's deal was the result of Obama being a Muslim with secret loyalties to Iran over the United States, why isn't Trump going to get even as good a deal as that? It's pathetic. It's humiliating. It's all made up. This is a president who's speaking this way. Trump again talking. Remember, this interview was supposed to be about Lindsey Graham. Trump goes, we need to be reimbursed for the Strait of Hormuz. We're going to get paid. Is it open or closed? Nobody knows.
1: We hit him very hard last night. Every time they send a drone, we hit him very hard.
0: The war that is over is involving people hitting others very hard. Wow.
1: But we had a deal. What nobody knows, we had a deal. It was a done deal. And then they broke it. They always break it. We've had 10 deals with these people.
0: Nasty.
1: And so we're just going to hit them very hard. And we're gonna keep the Strait, and we'll probably run it. We'll become the guardian of the Strait. Maybe we'll call it the guardian angel of the Strait. And we should be reimbursed for that. When we do that, we're going to be reimbursed, because the other nations are very wealthy. They're on our side. And we can't be expected to do that for nothing, unlike we had for many years. You know, we guarded the Strait for 50 years more, and we never got paid for it. They made all the money, and the United States was just, you know, not... They wouldn't. It's amazing. It's we guarded it for nothing. And now we're going to guard it. We're going to get paid for guarding it. A lot of money. But we just.
0: This is a delusional person. This is a person who is completely disconnected from reality. And remember that it was all over. And now Trump's back to, we're hitting him hard. We're going to figure out what's going to happen with the Strait. You signed a letter 3 weeks ago. I thought we were done with this. But of course, we're not. It's the most ended war in history, which is back on. Donald Trump, in a moment of totally criminal egocentrism and mania, says that no one understood better than Trump how the ear bleeds. And this is, of course, related to the Butler, Pennsylvania assassination attempt against him. He's just so smart. He knows all about the ear.
1: They saw what was happening. Everybody saw very quickly. I knew exactly what was happening. There was nothing... it was amazing how I understood exactly. And I knew it was the ear. They thought it was all over, because the ear bleeds. Something, some little fact, you'll ask your doctor that, who's fantastic, by the way, just gave the report on Lindsey. He's such a great guy and such a great doctor. But you'll ask him, it has to do with cartilage. The ear bleeds more than...
0: It's got to do with cartilage.
1: So I got hit in the ear, and it was a bloody mess. But I knew I only got hit there, and they thought I got hit at many different locations because of the blood. The amount of blood. And, you know,

0: They blew it. They blew it because of the one thing.
1: Just, I mean, just random words. And then finally, just to give you a sense that really this tells the story of the entire interview. Here is Lawrence Jones desperately trying to get a question in, desperately trying to slow Trump down. Because remember, there is supposed to be remembering Lindsey Graham, and Trump is ranting about the Save America Act and proof of citizenship. Lawrence Jones simply can't do it.
0: Years, and if you terminate the filibuster, everything goes away. And we do anything we want. We pass everything we want, and the Democrats are going to do it. And he started to see that because he was against, because everyone's sort of against, not everybody, the 20% were against. He was one, and now he was starting to say, terminate the filibuster. Otherwise, we're going to have, you know, these continued ridiculous, crazy, Trump-deranged. They're Trump-deranged. These people suffer from a very fine disease known as Trump derangement syndrome, and he was seeing that. And
2: Mr. President,
0: so
2: did you notice
0: he was really come a long way on the terminating the filibuster, which is the single smartest thing we could do, because then you'd get everything. You know, that's bigger. But even if we took the small loaf, and the small loaf is the Save America Act, and it's very simple. It's voter ID.
1: I'm not going to play the full 14 minutes. Narcissistic sociopathy. Not an overstatement for what is happening. The death of a senator, and it's all me, me, me. Lindsey was with me on this, and he wasn't so much with me on that, but it's okay because then we figured out this other thing. Endless, endless. And if you think the interview was bad, just wait until you see what happened on Truth Social. Donald Trump completely unraveled on social media with a meltdown for the ages. Now, I want to communicate to you the insanity of this without subjecting you to reading walls of texts. So let's just start looking at these Truth Social posts from the president, and then we'll skip over important parts of it so that we don't cause the audience to stroke out. Trump posting, quote, "It's incredible. I win the election in a landslide." By the way, this is apropos of nothing. He's out of his mind. "I win the election in a landslide against the entire Democrat Party and almost 100% negative news. I won 86% of the counties in America." Remember that there's very few people in the counties that he won. "Won the Electoral College 312 to 226. Was the first Republican in decades to win the popular vote and decisively won all 7 swing states. All 50 states shifted towards the Republican Party for the first time ever. And I had to run against not one candidate, but 2, Sleepy Joe and Kamala, which has never happened before, against almost 100% negative press and fake news. All of them willing to do anything that I lose. And yet, especially Maggot Hagerman, one of the most unattractive people in the news business, and her lightweight assistant, Jonathan Swan, and the failing New York Times itself, which spends all of its energy on negative stories about me. All I do is win, often against all odds, but after the big election success, there's no, gee, he won, he did a great job. There's no saying, maybe we were wrong about him, the people were right, or maybe, congratulations, we wish you great success for our country. No, but after I won the election for the 3rd time, the same people start immediately all over again, the failing New York Times. Okay, it goes on and on and on. What is this really about? Is there a request for a policy change here? Is there any? And by the way, then he goes into all caps with "Trump is the best political athlete of all time. Congratulations." Is there anything here that would substantively make the lives of the American people better? No. They should acknowledge that I really won in 2020. They should be crawling on their hands and knees about how I'm a great political athlete. They should be praising me. There should be no investigative journalism or critical reporting about me. It should just all be rah, rah, rah, Trump, Trump, Trump. This is a dangerously delusional man. We've gotten so desensitized to this that it might not seem as crazy as it should. I know it still seems crazy. This is a major problem. Trump continuing with other posts, quote, "I would often say in speeches and otherwise, America will never be a socialist country." And I was 100% correct. It's so funny because how can you say that you are 100% correct about something that is forward looking? Has America ended yet? No. Therefore, how can you say that America will never be a socialist country? And you were correct. It could become a socialist country next year. I don't think it will. Or in 10 years. I don't think it will. Or in 100 years. Maybe it will in 100 years. Who knows? Trump not placed correctly in space and time. Okay. Trump continuing on another post. The radical left lunatics, often referred to as Democrats, have lost control of their party. They are being led by loud and unattractive people who have totally lost their way. Hopefully they will fight back and not let this sick communist ideology take over America. There's definitely some socialists, DSA and others. I'm not really seeing communists, I've got to tell you. This is a dangerously deranged individual. And as Brian Tyler Cohen said earlier in our interview, the left needs a plan for getting power back. And it has to start with winning at least the House of Representatives and sending these people into investigation and subpoena purgatory for the last 2 years of Trump's presidency. If we can't even manage to do that, we're in trouble. Now, who will replace Lindsey Graham in the Senate? We'll talk about it on today's bonus show. 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
1: Well, there's one topic that's certainly dominating every conversation this week.
2: Yes, we are going to talk all about the Maine Senate race, Graham Plattner, his extremely brave accuser, Jenny Rasko, who alleged that Plattner raped her in 2021, and the intense and ongoing fallout from that story. As a note of caution, we are recording this episode on Wednesday afternoon. This has been a very fast-moving story, and it is very possible that Plattner will have dropped out of the race by the time you listen to this on Thursday. But bearing that in mind, we still have plenty to discuss about how we got to this point, who's responsible, and what Maine Democrats are doing to try to rectify the situation while keeping their eyes on the most important goal, which is defeating Republican Senator Susan Collins in November. Before we get to Maine, though, it has been a couple of weeks since we've had the chance to record a podcast, so we wanted to get caught up on some major primaries that happened across the country, particularly in New York and Colorado, and what the surge by candidates associated with the Democratic Socialists of America, aka DSA, means for the Democratic Party and the country as a whole, and why Democratic incumbents across the country should be very concerned about their futures based on what these results have to say. We have a ton to talk about, and joining us on the second half of the show to discuss the Maine Senate race is our frequent guest host and regular contributor, Joe Sudbay, who is a born and raised Mainer, has incredible insights about his home state and a lot to say about this race. There truly is tons to talk about this week, so let's get rolling. Thanks to the vagaries of the calendar, we didn't have an episode last week because it was 4th of July, and the week before we pre-recorded an episode. It was a great, deep conversation with David Daley about the Supreme Court's long war on voting rights. I definitely recommend you look it up. But what that meant is that we had some very interesting primaries in recent weeks that we didn't have the chance to recap, and I think it's worth going back over them because these were not just your typical races. These elections generated an enormous amount of conversation and a ton of hand-wringing. And Beard, I gotta say, I was visiting my girlfriend's family recently, and it was very shortly after the New York primaries, and every single person I spoke with wanted to talk about them. They needed my take on this. And I gave them a very quick summation, but I think we could do the full dive now.
1: Yeah, obviously, you should just direct all of them to the podcast instead of giving them any of your hot takes beforehand. You have to be like, well, if you listen to our podcast, then you'll find out what I really think.
2: I totally should have, but I was in a bad position because they'd have been like, well, where's the podcast? And like coming out 2 weeks from now?
1: Yeah. You just have to be patient. But yeah, New York had a ton of interesting primaries, but there was a clear theme here. Even though we talked about a number of races in our preview, there were really three big races that put either Democratic Socialists of America or Mayor Zoran Mamdani aligned candidates against either incumbents or candidates favored by the incumbent who was retiring. And so that's New York 7, where DSA member and Assemblywoman Claire Valdez was running against Brooklyn Borough President Antonio Reynoso, who had been endorsed by the retiring member Nidia Velasquez. Valdez won that race 56% to 36%, what looked like a very close race ended up not being close at all. Similarly, in New York 10, we had former city comptroller Brad Lander, who defeated Representative Dan Goldman 66-34, which is one of the worst results for an incumbent member of Congress in recent memory who wasn't, you know, marred by some sort of personal scandal. And then in New York's 13th district, we had DSA member Daria Lisa Avila Chevalier defeating Representative Adriano Espaillat 49-46 in what was definitely the closest race of these three, and really came online very late, seemingly. But Avila Chevalier won and took down a pretty prominent, longstanding member of Congress.
2: What we saw in response to this trio of elections, and all of these candidates who won had been endorsed by Mamdani, as you mentioned, what we saw was either exulting about DSA candidates or socialist candidates or socialist aligned candidates or Mamdani aligned candidates powering to massive victories, which was certainly the case, and also a lot of hand wringing and consternation on the part of either folks who tend to be more favorable to the Democratic establishment or are just enemies of the Democrats, saying, oh my God, this is a socialist, communist, Marxist takeover of the Democratic Party. And I emphasized two things when I was talking to all of those folks the other week. First off, if you zoom out just a little bit, on that same night, there were dozens of other primaries. And in virtually all of those races, the very normie establishment-coded choice won those races. For instance, I think of my own district, New York's 12th district, which is right next to the 13th district, there another open seat. And the person who won was Assemblyman Michael Lasher, who had been endorsed by the outgoing retiring congressman, Jerry Nadler. And you saw this play out over and over in Maryland, for instance. Steny Hoyer, he's also retiring. His pick, Adrian Boafo, also won the primary to replace him. And we should mention also that these are all very blue seats, so winning the Democratic primary is tantamount to winning election in all of these. So it's important to remember that, yes, these three races were quite an earthquake, but they were just three races. And the other point that I've been emphasizing is that it is very reductionist and simplistic to simply look at these through a DSA versus establishment lens. I think that is a very lazy way to read things, but it's a simple formula and one that much of the traditional media finds it very easy to paint by numbers with. But for instance, in New York 13, this is the race between Avila Chevalier and Espaillat. Espaillat came to office first by running against longtime Congressman Charlie Rangel twice and nearly beating him both times. And as a result of that, Espaillat really upset a lot of Black leaders in that district and Black voters. This is a Harlem and Upper Manhattan-based district that had long been a center of Black political life, but is now very heavily Latino, especially Dominican American, which is Espaillat's ethnic background. And Espaillat had not done a lot to repair that damage over the years. Finally, what happened is that Rangel retired and Espaillat won the race to replace him. So in addition to the very obvious DSA versus establishment framework, you also have the relationship between Espaillat, Dominican American, and the Black community in this district that cannot be overlooked. Similarly, and even more simply, in New York 7, this was Clara Valdez versus Antonio Reynoso. This was an open seat. This district, it's part in Queens and part in Brooklyn. And Reynoso, as you said, Beard, he's the borough president for Brooklyn. Valdez, her assembly district is based in Queens. Well, guess what? Valdez did better in the Queens portion of the district, and Reynoso did better in the Brooklyn portion of the district. That is some very basic, simple geographic politics that we see all the time. And again, I don't mean to diminish these elections in any way or take anything away from these challengers or more outsider candidates, but there was a lot at play here in each of these. And we're only just looking at the tip of the iceberg if all you see is DSA versus establishment.
1: Yeah, I think there's two different levels here to look at these results. There's the New York City lens, and then there's the national lens. And I think to start with the New York City lens, I think this shows that the DSA is serious about contesting control of the Democratic Party in large parts of New York City. Not only did they succeed in the congressional races they targeted, but they also succeeded largely in the, you know, state Senate and assembly races that they targeted down the ballot. They are building a real bench in New York City. They're going to have more influence in Albany. And this, I think, is part of a long-term, you know, project by the New York City DSA to increase its power and influence within the city and the state. And that is, I think, testament to a very specific organization and their organizing. I think when you take that out more broadly to America, that's not always the case. What we are seeing more broadly is anger at the Democratic establishment, a desire for new voices, and that has come out in different ways. In other places, it's come out as a DSA candidate, and we'll talk about another location where a DSA candidate won in here in a little bit. But in a place like, you know, Texas, we've seen candidates like Tallarico, like Bobby Pulido, who have a new face, who have, you know, less establishment cred, being embraced by Democratic voters. And we've seen in plenty of other states, you know, where there's really competitive races, you know, a thoughtfulness among Democratic voters about, oh, we want a candidate that, you know, may not be quite as establishment or maybe a new face, but we also want candidates who can win, you know, in competitive seats or in red leaning seats. And so I think Democratic voters are smart enough to know, hey, you know, if I'm in a safe blue seat, I can vote for somebody who's very progressive or, you know, anti-establishment in DSA. And if I'm in a more competitive seat, I want to be thoughtful about somebody who I think can win. And we've seen that throughout Democratic primaries. I think voters have generally been smart about that.
2: It's a smart strategy if you are a left-wing political movement to try to build your power in left-wing places and to avoid potentially jeopardizing winnable races in swing your districts or states. That's not to say that Democratic voters won't wind up in some races nominating candidates who may be less electable, but that is just a whole nother can of worms. And as our good buddy G. Elliott Morris has shown at great length, the idea that moderation helps you win races, yes, it's probably true to a certain extent, but it's small. There's a lot of uncertainty around it, and other factors matter a great deal more. But if DSA continues to pursue this as the main focus of their strategy, focusing on places like New York City, and not just New York City as a whole, because there are more conservative parts of the city, there are places that are less receptive to DSA candidates. If they keep focusing on the places where they understand that they have an opening, that's just a smart and effective way to build power. And the folks who are so worked up about this, they just seem to want to complain the DSA into disappearing. Now, I have to say personally, Beard, there are some things that some of these candidates supported by DSA believe in or say they believe in or have expressed support for that don't sit well with me personally. And I understand feeling that way, but simply complaining about it or trying to raise some hue and cry, get out there and organize. Don't just have conferences in Washington, D.C., where you hire a bunch of well-paid consultants to tell you what you want to hear about how moderate candidates win more races. Go ahead and form your own organizations that try to recruit candidates that you like better, that you think would be more effective for Democrats, and then champion them in races like these and see what happens. At least try. Just stop whining.
1: Yeah, I saw some folks on social media get a recognition that, oh, they don't like that DSA members are winning these primaries and becoming members of Congress, but that it's happening because DSA is out organizing and outworking the candidates that they're opposing. So if you don't want DSA to elect members of Congress, then you need to work on having members of Congress who can beat them in primaries. That's just how parties work, particularly in our two-party system. There are always going to be factions or different groups within the party. The parties have to be a big tent to function. And so you're not going to agree with everybody 100% of the time. And so you need to, A, you know, work to elect candidates that you agree with more if that's what you want to do. And then B, you know, after the primary, as has been so often told to the progressive left, you have to unite behind the candidate that won the primary. Now, obviously, in none of these cases does any of that matter because they're overwhelmingly Democratic districts. But so often we've heard left-wing candidates and their supporters being told that they have to rally around this more moderate or centrist candidate that they disagree with on many issues. And so it needs to be true in the opposite direction, that even if you're more moderate than some of these candidates and they wouldn't be your first choice, Democrats still need to rally around the Democratic nominee and support them, you know, and recognize the big tent and the fact that there's a give and take between the more moderate and the more left-wing sides of the party.
2: Absolutely. And while rallying around the nominees might not matter in terms of who wins the general election, because as we said, these districts are so blue, I do think it sends an important signal. And in particular, last year, we saw major Democratic leaders refuse to support Zohran Mamdani's campaign for mayor. I mean, Hakeem Jeffries only endorsed him a few days before the election. Chuck Schumer never did. So yeah, if you want to have credibility when it's time to rally around the candidate after the primary, it doesn't matter which faction you are, whether you're more to the left or more to the middle, you simply have to do the right thing. And unless some candidate is wildly, crazily unacceptable, and I'm talking Trump-like or Graham Platner-like, we'll get to him later on, then you really just are obligated to support the party if you want people to support you.
1: Well, a lot of the successes of the DSA had been in New York City, but we're going to move most of the way across the country to Colorado, where there was another big DSA success, taking out another incumbent member of Congress. And this is in Colorado's first district, which covers large parts of Denver. And there, Melot Quiros defeated Representative Diana DeGette 53-40%. DeGette had represented this district for decades, but Quiros went after her from the left, attacking DeGette's, you know, acceptance of contributions from healthcare companies and, you know, not being sufficiently to the left on certain issues. And clearly there was a desire among Denver Democratic voters for change, for youth, and for, you know, a more progressive, more aggressive force in Congress to represent them.
2: DeGette, one of these classic longtime incumbents, she had in fact been in office for 30 years. She succeeded the legendary Pat Schroeder way back in the 90s. And by all accounts, had compiled an extremely solid progressive record over that time. But as you said, Beard, the desire for change is just really, really strong. And incumbents who talk about things like seniority and experience and the things that they want to accomplish in their next term, it's very reasonable for voters to say, okay, but why haven't you done that already? And to be turned off by those kinds of arguments. And I also want to emphasize Quiros's margin, 53-40. There was another candidate in the race. That is a very impressive margin against an incumbent, especially Quiros, first-time candidate, 29 years old. Very different from, say, Brad Lander, who had won elections before in New York City. On election night, the race was called for Quiros, but the margin was much smaller. Colorado is an all-male state, and so most of the earlier arriving votes were counted that night, but the later arriving votes lean much, much more to the left. And so she wound up with this double-digit win, sending DeGette down to just 40% of the vote. And that really is something that other incumbents should be worried about. And I think, Beard, tell me if you agree, that at least some of the hand-wringing, whether or not these incumbents are saying so, simply has to do with the fact that they're nervous, they're worried, and they're kind of lashing out off the record, and they see a result. Like, what's wrong with Diana DeGette? You know, she was this wonderful progressive for decades and decades. How could she get just 40% of the vote? And it makes them nervous about their own future, and they should be.
1: Yeah, absolutely. I think if you look at the three Democratic representatives who lost primary re-election over the past couple of weeks, one of them clearly sticks out, Dan Goldman. He'd only been in office for a few years. He won his primary when the seat was open with a very low overall percentage of the vote, and the more progressive vote was split between a number of candidates. And the district was always more progressive than he was. And so when Lander, who was, of course, a very good candidate, came along, as we mentioned, he absolutely smashed him. So I think that one, I think, fits what people think about, oh, somebody was out of step with their district. With both Daggett and Espaillat, I don't think you would necessarily say up until a few weeks ago that these were candidates who were out of step with their district or who had a problem. They were both within the broad mainstream of the Democratic Party. And so that means everybody else who's an incumbent member of Congress who feels like they're within the mainstream of the Democratic Party and should be a good fit for their district now questions, is something like this going to happen to me? And the answer is maybe. This isn't to say that every 29-year-old DSA member who challenges an incumbent member of Congress is going to win. We've seen plenty of primary challenges like that fail. You obviously need more sort of ingredients for an upset than that. Certainly, political talent of the challenger is a huge factor here as well. But what it does go to tell every single incumbent Democratic member of Congress is that you should not be taking anything for granted. It is easy to serve in Congress for 10, 15, 20 years and to feel like you have earned the seat, and that is never the case. No one has ever earned their office for more than the length of time that they were elected to it. And if you feel like that, you are opening yourself up to a primary and to losing. There is so much, and we hear about the good members of Congress who are at every event, who are so engaged, who have great constituent services. And so we know that it's possible because lots of members do it, but lots of members don't. They just assume that the part where they have to respond to their voters in their district is over. And now they're worried about DC. Even if they're doing laudable policy work, they feel like, oh, well, I'm doing my DC work. I don't have to worry about, you know, the voters and where I'm from. And that is a recipe with the anger in the Democratic Party today for losing your primary.
2: And I think we had another really good example of that in a race that wound up being a really, really close shave. This was the Democratic primary for Senate. Senator John Hickenlooper is seeking a second term. He says it'll be his last term. And he just barely held off State Senator Julie Gonzalez by a 53-47 margin. This is another race where the election night margin was misleading. Hickenlooper was up by around 15 points or so. And the later counted votes made this one much, much closer. And Gonzalez was badly, badly outspent. It seems to me that progressives really missed an opportunity here. Hickenlooper is someone who's both in politics for a very long time. He had been mayor of Denver, then he was governor, now he's in the Senate, and also probably out of step with the state. Colorado has gotten a lot bluer, and it hasn't just gotten bluer, it's gotten really solidly blue. Whereas in a very comparable state like Virginia, we have seen Republicans still capable of winning statewide elections, still threatening at least. In Colorado, the GOP, and we'll get to them in a minute, has really gone off the rails, and it's hard to call them a seriously competitive political party at the statewide level anymore. And Hickenlooper came up in Colorado politics when that was very much not at all the case. In fact, Colorado was a red state in the early part of the 21st century. So I think that Hickenlooper had both of those things going against him, just being there too long and being out of step. And the fact that he came within 6 points as an incumbent senator of losing his primary against someone who was, for a lot of voters, simply not John Hickenlooper, that should be really, really scary to him. And I think because he won, because he survived, and also because those earlier election night results were misleadingly wide in terms of his margin, I think that one will probably get swept under the rug. But hell, I would be terrified if I were a too moderate senator in a blue state looking at Hickenlooper's very, very slim escape.
1: Yeah, I definitely think this is a scenario where if Gonzalez had had more financial support and been able to really build up her name recognition, build up her case against Hickenlooper, that we definitely could have seen a different result here. As of now, not all of the votes are in. There's still a few votes trickling in and being counted by Colorado through their mail system, since they primarily vote by mail. But right now, she's down about 50,000 votes to Hickenlooper. And that is something that you could imagine you inject, you know, $5 million on her behalf during this primary, though that's something that could have been overcome. Obviously, with Senate races, 6 years later is an eternity, and Hickenlooper has said that this will be his last term. So who knows where Colorado and this race might be come 2032. But certainly, if you're somebody who wants to see more progressive candidates and younger candidates win these primaries, this was potentially a missed opportunity.
2: But I think that folks like Julie Gonzalez and their supporters or erstwhile supporters may have another chance in just a couple of years. There's one other set of Colorado races we need to talk about, which is for the open governorship. Thank God Jared Polis is term limited. My God. And there on the Democratic side, we had another race that kind of fits this mold, though it didn't involve any incumbent. State Attorney General Phil Weiser defeated U.S. Senator Michael Bennett by a very comfortable 57-43 margin. And Beard, that result to me wasn't surprising by the time the race rolled around, but pretty amazing looking back a year ago, because senators running for governor, it's something that used to never happen. You used to see it the other way around pretty often, but now you have quite a few senators who seem to be sick of Washington, D.C., and they want to go back home, enjoy a better commute, and run things back in their home state. And that was very much the vibe of Bennett's decision to run. And when he got into the race, Weiser was already running, but a bunch of other Colorado Democrats were looking at the contest, and they all stayed out of the race because Bennett seemed like such a juggernaut who had won statewide multiple times before and had access to all this money that there was no use standing in his way. But Weiser refused to drop out, and it worked out extremely well for him. He is now the heavy favorite to be Colorado's next governor, and Bennett, his seat in the Senate is up in 2028, and I would be very surprised if he ran again. But if he were to run again, then a primary challenger would easily be able to say, "What the hell, man? I thought you wanted out of DC." So we'll have to see where that goes. But progressives in Colorado and across the country, I think they'll get a shot in just 2 years, not six.
1: Yeah, and I think Bennett has put himself in a pretty bad position if he does want to run again, because he's shown incredible weakness. Obviously, there were arguments that Weiser made about, oh, Bennett's doing a great job in DC, leave him there, that, you know, maybe persuaded some voters. But I think a lot of this loss for Bennett was unhappiness with how Democrats in DC are, unhappiness with Bennett's relative moderation. And those issues are not going to go away in 2 years. I think Weiser is definitely the more progressive of the two, though I think this race was not quite as ideological as a lot of the ones that we've talked about. And I do think there was a sense that Bennett just wanted out of the Senate, and that doesn't seem like a great reason to vote for somebody to be governor because they're unhappy with their current elected position. So I will definitely be interested to see what happens with that seat come 2028.
2: Well, we promised that we would talk about the Colorado GOP, and this may be the last time we do all cycle. Their primary for governor, wow, what an absolute shit show. And I have to say, Beard, I'm cracking up because I'm reading the show notes, folks, that Beard compiled for this race. And the very likely winner of the GOP primary for governor, Victor Marx, the show notes describe him as pastor and admitted killer, Victor Marx. Like, what the hell are you talking about, David Neer? What? Yeah, okay, so Victor Marx is an absolute lunatic. I mean, truly, truly crazy on a George Santos type level. Clearly a serial liar. He claimed that when he was a child, his stepfather forced him to kill a man. And then he was asked, I'm pretty sure it was by Kyle Clark, if he'd killed anyone since then, and he refused to say. I mean, absolute maniac. He is leading the much more mainstream bog standard Barbara Kirkmeyer state senator, 39.8 to 39.5. The race still hasn't been called because there may still be some later counted votes out there. The AP is usually very conservative in situations like this, but all of the later tallied votes in a bizarre world mirror image of the Democratic primary, where the later tallied votes are much leftier. In the GOP primary, the later tallied votes are much crazier. one of the members of the Dow Ballots Discord community talked about the later vote being nut shifted. And boy, has it ever been nut shifted in Marx's favor. So all of the later counted votes have been strongly favoring him. Kirkmeyer was ahead on election night, but Marx surged to the lead a little bit later. So he is very, very likely to win. And yeah, the RGA, the Republican Governors Association, they're not going to touch this one. I cannot imagine anyone with deep pockets coming in for Marx. That's why I said that Weiser is almost certainly going to be the next governor of Colorado.
1: And this is something that could affect some of the longer shot congressional races in Colorado. Colorado has a very, very competitive race in Colorado's 8th district, where that's seen as a toss-up and a top target for Democrats. But there's also a number of other seats in Colorado that are normally seen as pretty safe for the GOP. It would only really become competitive in a big wave election year. And obviously, we're seeing 2026 looks to be a good year for Democrats. And it could be a very good year for Democrats in Colorado if the top of their ticket is this absolutely crazy person. And so you could see Republicans staying home, and you could see some of those other congressional races potentially come on board and become more competitive because of the turnout differential.
2: One final note before we get to our deep dive on the main Senate race with Joe Sudbay, which is the Down Ballot has a very exciting announcement coming out today. Is a critical update to our best loved data set, the presidential results by congressional district. As you know, the Down Ballot, every 4 years, we calculate the results of the most recent presidential election for all 435 United States congressional districts. Of course, this year, we have 10 states, a whopping 10 states, that are going to have new maps in the middle of a decade, entirely thanks to Donald Trump's redistricting wars. And that means we had to recalculate all of that data. Well, thankfully, our stalwart, longtime contributor, Daniel Donner, has done just that. He has done the incredibly hard work of recalculating the 2024 presidential results for the new maps that will be used in 2026. So be on the lookout in your inboxes today or at the-downballot.com for our announcement. And if you haven't already bookmarked our permalink, Presby CD Data Hub, the link will be in our announcement post, and you definitely will want to make sure you save it. The news, of course, that has dominated the political world this week comes out of the Maine Senate race, where a 41-year-old Maine woman, Jenny Rasko, accused Democratic Senate candidate Graham Platner of raping her in 2021 in a story that was first published by Politico on Monday afternoon. The fallout from this story was immediate and intense and still ongoing. And I want to emphasize, we are recording this episode on Wednesday afternoon. There has been reporting that Platner may drop out on Wednesday evening. So by the time you listen to this, Platner may be gone from the race and we may be on to the next phase. But it's also possible that Platner will still be in. The efforts to get him to drop out are particularly intense because under Maine law, candidates must drop out by 5 p.m. Eastern time this coming Monday for the Democratic Party to have the chance to pick a replacement. If he does quit by then Democrats have until July 27 to actually make that choice. If he doesn't leave by then Democrats are almost certainly stuck with him, and that would very probably tank any hopes they might have of defeating Republican Senator Susan Collins in November, which, of course, for Democrats is the overriding goal here. To discuss this race, we wanted to bring on our most frequent contributor and regular guest host, Joe Sudbay, not just because Joe has an incredibly sharp mind for down ballot politics, but because he is actually a Mainer. Joe, you were born and raised You keep deep ties and connections to the state. You still have family there. You are connected and in the loop in the politics there. You're exactly who we would want on this episode. So thank you so much for coming on at what was really the last minute to discuss this ongoing catastrophe.
3: Well, I'm always, always glad to join the Down Ballot podcast, whether I'm guest hosting or as a guest. Thank you for having me. I am a Mainer. I am a Maina. I grew up in Maine. I spent a lot of time the past few years, particularly during the pandemic and post-pandemic. I spent a lot of time. My parents are elderly. I was up there for about 5 years. So really in the thick of it. And, you know, it's in my blood. It just, and I love Maine politics. And, you know, it's a horrible situation we're talking about right now, but I'm more than happy to dive in with all of you.
2: You know, it's just so hard to even know where to begin here. Do we start with talking about potential replacement candidates? Do we start with talking about whether Plattner is actually going to drop out? Or do we dial things back to the very start of this race when Plattner, this political unknown and first-time candidate, jumped in, and then all of a sudden there were tons and tons of negative headlines and serious red flags about him that his most full-throated supporters seemed content to ignore. We could really go in any direction here, but I suppose I should ask you, Joe, what do you think is going to happen next as we're in this moment before Plattner has dropped out and may not drop out?
3: Well, I think the important thing is for everyone to understand, because there's a lot of people who are offering advice to Maine Democrats. The Maine Democratic Party and candidates in Maine, they have a deep, deep bench. There are an amazing amount of talented people in the Maine Democratic Party. I think that's a good starting point. And, you know, I think to some extent, the trouble we're in is because some out-of-state entities, the DSCC, decided they wanted Janet Mills to be their nominee, and they kind of blocked others from joining the race. And then a group of consultants from New York and D.C. decided to look for another candidate, found Graham Plattner, and that's where we are. So I feel like the Maine Democratic Party should, and the key players in the state can handle this, and they should handle it. And I think we'll know in the next couple of weeks what their process is. Obviously, you know, as you mentioned, Plattner has to drop out by Monday if he's going to drop out. And then they have 2 weeks to put someone else on the ballot. The overriding thing for me, David, and I think you both know this, Susan Collins must lose. Like, I have spent 30 years, 30 fucking years trying to beat Susan Collins. And that's going to be the imperative, the best way to do that moving forward. I think it can still be done. And I think we'll find out who that candidate will be in the next few weeks.
1: I will say, having known nothing about the Maine Democratic Party as an entity until just a few days ago, the statements that have been put out by Devin Murphy Anderson, the executive director of the Maine Democratic Party, have been really impressive, both in terms of, you know, addressing the Plattner situation and basically pushing back against the Plattner campaign and other folks involved with that who seem to be attempting to influence who the replacement nominee may be, and basically being, you have, you know, basically telling them, you now have no role in this. The Maine Democratic Party will set up a system so that Maine Democrats will have their voice heard in as quick a time as possible, because they're under extreme time constraints, to try to put together some sort of, you know, caucus or convention or firehouse primary. Like, it is literally a matter of days, because it's less than 3 weeks until the deadline that Maine Democrats have to put the new name on the ballot. So all of this has to be done in an extremely compressed manner. And so this is, I'm sure, an extremely, extremely stressful time for the Maine Democratic Party. And I think, you know, they're handling it really well so far, and I hope that they continue to handle it well.
3: I agree. I have to say, it's been really kind of galling to see the kind of big footing that's being taken place by Plattner and his campaign staff, sometimes anonymously. I read in Politico Playbook yesterday that Plattner might not drop out if he doesn't get the candidate he wants. And I'm like, I think when you've had this accusation against you on top of all the other things we've learned about you, you don't really get to call the shots. And it shouldn't be that way. There, you know, it, what's weird too is he keeps talking about his 150,000 votes. And every time I hear him say that, I get the creepy vibe of Trump saying how many votes he got. And I find that disturbing. I, again, think what's most important and is not how Graham Plattner feels right now or how his campaign staff or how Morris Katz or Rebecca Katz or Dan Maraff, his top consultants, feel. It's how we beat Susan Collins for the future of the country, literally.
1: Yeah, I definitely think that Plattner and his campaign have convinced themselves that every single Democrat who voted for him in the primary that ultimately wasn't competitive because Janet Mills stopped running is somehow like a Plattner devotee of at least his ideology, if not of the man himself, and that somehow they should represent or control those voters because they picked a name on a primary ballot one time. And that is just not true. I would suspect that overwhelmingly Maine Democrats were not crazy about the choices that were given to them. And a lot of them didn't want Mills to be the nominee and then were left with Plattner. And not to say there aren't people who are genuinely fans of Plattner in Maine, but to say that every single person who went and voted for him is somehow something they own is just incredibly galling.
3: Yeah, I agree 100%.
2: Yeah, Beard, you mentioned that video put out by the Maine Democratic Party's executive director. And she said that Plattner's team is trying to put their thumb on the scale of what the process for picking a replacement will look like. And she very explicitly said, "We have repeatedly reiterated to Graham Plattner's team that they have no role in determining our next nominee for U.S. Senate." Plattner's campaign sent out a text message today from Ben Chin, his campaign manager, complaining bitterly about the Maine Democratic Party and completely misstating what the executive director said. In this text message, Ben Chin says that the Maine Democratic Party said that our movement was the term he used, will have no role in determining our next nominee. That's not what the Maine Democratic Party said. They said that the Plattner campaign will have no role. So the fact that they're doing this bitter ender bullshit to try to impact his replacement, I mean, what the hell is going on? Imagine if Eric Swalwell had tried to continue to influence the governor's race, or fine, he didn't win the primary there, tried to influence the special election to fill his seat in the House. I mean, come on, he'd be laughed at and ignored.
3: Yeah, it is galling. I saw that text from Ben Chin and I thought, okay, this is a campaign that admittedly did not vet their candidate. They admit it. And for months, we have seen new revelation after new revelation about him. And a lot of people, look, I heard from many people in Maine who want Susan Collins to lose, who were really struggling with how they were going to get to vote for Graham Plattner in November. And look, some of the polling we've seen in the past few weeks, Greg Sargent did a big piece about it last week. The way we were led to believe Graham Plattner was going to stomp all over Susan Collins, and the polling we saw did not show that in any way, shape, or form. G. Elliott Morris, our genius guru, had a post this week about Graham Plattner, pointing out he doesn't poll as well as other Democrats around the country. He's one of the worst candidates, actually, in terms of Senate candidates. So the idea that they're creating this mythology that their candidate was this inevitable winner is false. And especially after this latest news, they should really be eating a little bit of crow and trying to figure out how they can help make sure this process goes smoothly and a solid candidate is picked so that Susan Collins can lose. And Graham Plattner, in his video the other day, did mention Susan Collins losing several times. Well, live up to that, Ben Chin, and the campaign. I feel that in my bones. That should be the priority right now. Again, not anyone's ego or not anyone's political power. How do we win in November to defeat Susan Collins and take a majority in the United States Senate. It's much bigger than all of them, and they need to get that through their heads.
2: I think we definitely have to talk about how we got here, but it's important to recognize what here is and why we are here in this moment. And that is because of the exceptional bravery of Jenny Rasko. She went on the record to discuss her relationship with Graham Platner, whom she said she dated on and off for a couple of years, around 5 or so years ago. And I strongly recommend, if you haven't yet, to read Politico's account. It's harrowing and it's just disgusting. And I want to make clear the story itself is very well written, but the details of Rasko's allegations are just horrifying. And she didn't have to do this, but she felt compelled to. And in fact, she specifically said she felt compelled to because an earlier New York Times story that was published about a month beforehand that detailed Platner's alarming behavior with a number of women that he's had romantic relationships over the year. The response to that from many of Platner's supporters was to heavily focus on the fact that one of the women who accused Platner of engaging in unwelcome behavior during their relationship was a one-time GOP operative. So many Platner diehards just decided to dismiss the story because they said, oh, it's a Republican looking to take out Platner. But there were a number of other women who spoke with the Times for that story, including Rasko. And she said that after that woman, Lindsay Fifield, was so heavily attacked, she felt compelled to come forward and tell more of her story about Platner. And the worst part of it all is that as disgusting as these allegations are and as horrifying and troubling as they are, I can't say that it came as any kind of surprise to me.
1: Yeah, and I think we need to go back to last year to look at how this race developed to understand how Democrats in Maine got into this situation where they're desperately trying to ensure that Platner drops out in time to be able to replace him. And I think there were three key areas of mistakes that took place last year. And I'll start with the DSCC and Schumer, first of all, because they decided that Mills was their candidate when it was clear that Mills was not gung-ho about this. You can compare Mills to former Governor Roy Cooper in North Carolina and think that, oh, you know, governors or former governors who are running for Senate, what a great idea. But that doesn't mean that they're the same. Cooper is beloved in North Carolina and clearly eager to run for Senate soon after the cycle started, whereas Mills was clearly not excited about it. She dithered and dithered, and lots of

0: a very competitive five candidate race for governor in the Democratic primary. And none of those candidates, any of whom I think would have been better than Mills or Plattner and very well could have won that Senate race after everything came out about Plattner before the primary, none of them ended up running for Senate. And we were left with just Plattner and Mills. And of course, the third key area, I think the largest amount of blame, because they're the ones who got Plattner into the race, are these consultants and this group of folks who are looking for anti-establishment, more progressive figures to run in Senate races. And there's nothing wrong with looking for anti-establishment, progressive figures to run for office. That's, you know, a perfectly reasonable thing to do. But if you're going to recruit somebody to run for a race as important as this main Senate race against Susan Collins, you have to do your due diligence. You have to vet them, and you have to understand that just because someone is charismatic, just because someone can get up in front of a crowd and excite people, that is not enough to run a campaign and to be elected a United States Senator. And to not think through, oh, what are the other things about this person that may be good or may be bad for this race, is just the height of political malpractice. And they have no one to blame but themselves for not doing the proper vetting and understanding that Plattner is not somebody who should ever run for public office.
1: Yeah, I think you nailed it all there, Beard. It was like watching it in slow motion. I'm from Maine. I know Janet Mills. I'm not like friends with her or anything. But we had a fundraiser for her in 2022 when she ran for re-election in the backyard at my parents' house. And, you know, she was running against Paul LePage, and it was shortly after the demise of Dobbs. And she was great on that issue, but she hasn't been great on other issues. She vetoed a minimum wage bill for farm workers, among other issues. And the legislators who passed it thought they had to deal with the governor to get it done. So there were issues with her. And I ran into it even walking around the neighborhood, walking my dog, inviting people to the event. And people would say, I'm going to vote for her because she's running against Paul LePage. But, you know, it wasn't a lot of enthusiasm. She had a good win. She deserved it. And it was, of course, defeating Paul LePage was really important. He was the governor before, and many people remember, he used to call himself Trump before Trump. But it just froze everything, waiting for her to decide. And because she was the governor, she could decide. And it was maddening because you mentioned, you know, the candidates who ran for governor. Hannah Pingree won the nomination, Dr. Shah, Troy Jackson used to be the Senate president, Shenna Bellows, who was our Secretary of State. I say our Secretary of State because I still think of myself as a Mainer first and foremost. And they're all great. There are other great people. There are so many great people in the legislature. Ryan Fecteau, the Speaker, he's gay. He's from Southern Maine. Natty Daughtry, who is in the Senate, she's from Brunswick, a pub owner. I've gotten to meet a lot of these folks because of my show, State of the States, on SiriusXM Progress. I have them come on because Maine legislature, this year they passed a millionaire's tax. They passed a data center ban, which Mills vetoed. But they do really great progressive work, and they get it done, and they understand the assignment. And that just was kind of maddening to see kind of the block that prevented great talent from rising in this race and leading us to the situation you described, where the crew from that decided they were going to find an anti-establishment candidate settled on Graham Plattner. And here we are.
2: We've mentioned the names, but I think we really have to very specifically call them out. The two people who appear to be most responsible for making Plattner's candidacy happen are Dan Morath, who takes credit for recruiting him, and Morris Katz, who was described as the mastermind behind Zoran Mamdani's major upset campaign for mayor in New York City last year, and seems to be the main political guru behind Plattner's political operation. The Wall Street Journal did an interview with Morath about how he vetted Plattner, or rather didn't vet Plattner. And I think it's really worth playing a clip from that interview.
3: At this point, you hadn't vetted Graham Plattner. You hadn't done a full scrub of who he is. How did you go about vetting him?
4: We paid a nice firm a whole chunk of money and got some stuff back. Some of what you've seen on the news we got back. Other stuff we didn't.

0: vetting process turn up the tattoo that became so controversial?
1: No.
0: The Reddit posts, did that turn up in the vetting process?
1: The firm sent us a thing and it had some of the posts, but it didn't have all of them.
0: And what did you think about that? How did you think your way through the fact that he had posted these things on social media?
1: I said none of this will or should stop him from becoming a U.S. senator.
0: And what was your thinking there?
1: I think if what the voters wanted were people who were grown in vats and had never done or said anything that they might regret their entire lives, we'd have a very different country. Part of our thesis here is that people do not want their candidates grown in vats. They want people who are real human beings, and they want people who do not look and sound like the vat-grown people who've been leading this country off a cliff for the last century. And that was Graham.
2: And this wasn't the first time with Maraff, according to the Wall Street Journal. He has a reputation for working with or recruiting candidates who have very unsavory backgrounds. There was one in Pittsburgh in a race for County DA, where Maraff had recruited a candidate who turned out belonged to an anti-gay church. There was another race where he was campaign manager for a state Senate candidate in New York who admitted that she had beaten her son as a child with a belt, according to the Wall Street Journal. This is a pretty ugly track record. And for a guy like this to so blithely say that we don't want vat-grown candidates, that voters want authentic candidates, and maybe they've made some mistakes. Well, buddy, look in the mirror, because you have made a really, really serious mistake here.
3: Yeah, David, that interview in that clip, there was another colleague of Maraff's who was in the video, the interview with the Wall Street Journal, Leanne Phan, and she started laughing about the bad job they did vetting. And I just found it so insulting. Like, do you not understand the stakes here? Is this a game for you? This is literally about our democracy, and you think it's funny that you recruited a candidate who you didn't know about his Reddit post? You didn't know that he had gone to work for Blackwater in 2018? You didn't know so many of these stories that apparently people around Maine knew? They do deserve a lot of blame, and everyone in Democratic politics should know their names and be wary. And I'm just going to be blunt about that. This shouldn't be one of these fuck up, move up things, because this is too important.
4: Yeah, what I remember seeing just a few days ago on Morris Katz's Twitter feed was some article that was criticizing something like Knives Out. This was before the most recent, story broke from Politico. And he had quote tweeted it in something along the lines of, "If you come at the king, you best not miss." Now, I can't quote it directly because he since deleted it. I think understandably. Now his most recent tweet is disclaiming anybody speaking to the New York Post, which is, never a good sign when you have to say, "I'm not speaking to the New York Post." I think obviously there's a lot of talent with Katz. Specifically, he worked on Mamdani's race. There were a lot of great things to take from that campaign. But I think one of them is that the right candidate is extremely important and more important than the right consultant. Obviously, he's young and it's really easy to get high on your own supply. Like, obviously, if I were in my 20s and it just helped elect Zoran Mamdani and everybody thought I was the best thing since sliced bread, I'd probably get high on my own supply too. But it's so important to learn from this and to understand that, like, you are part of a much bigger system and a much bigger process, and that finding good candidates and then running good campaigns for them is so much more important than, finding somebody who will get you on the news or be like the newsworthy candidate that'll get a bunch of, New York Times articles written about them because they're so crazy and anti-establishment. Like, there's a path here to learn from this. And I hope Katz, at least, who's very young, takes the opportunity to learn from this and gets back to what he succeeded with Mamdani.
3: Yeah, there was an article in the Bangor Daily News it was in May, when the texts came out, when it was revealed that Plattner had been sexting while he was married. And it was actually, that story came because his wife told Genevieve McDonald, who's a former state representative, and I was reading it thinking, wow, his wife did better vetting of Plattner than the campaign did. But in that article, apparently Morris Katz really threatened Genevieve McDonald, who worked on the campaign last year. She was one of the people who quit and warned people that this was not a good guy. And he was very clear with her. He was very threatening with her. And I read that and I thought, wow, this is, I don't know where you think you're doing politics, but you think this isn't going to get around Maine? There's a small group of people. It's not a big state anyways. And people in political Maine talk to each other. They all know each other. And many people knew and liked and worked with Genevieve McDonald. And here's this guy from New York coming up and threatening her. And I just don't think, you know, every state has its own culture. But that, I read that and I thought, this guy's an asshole. And look, Zoran Mamdani is an amazing talent. And I was thinking about it, you know, think of some of the amazing talents. I mean, James Carville is still riding the wave of working for Bill Clinton in 1992. Bill Clinton was unique talent. Barack Obama was unique talent. You start with the candidate who has unique talent. And, you know, if you're the consultant, you can ride that wave. But I mean, think Morris Katz has taken that wave and crashed it into the rocky coast of Maine in a very ugly way.
2: So let's talk about those red flags, because they showed up very early on and repeatedly. And I said earlier that I was horrified by Jenny Rasko's story, but not at all surprised. So Plattner kicked off his campaign in August of last year. And this is when everyone was still waiting on Janet Mills, waiting to see what she would do. And a number of candidates had gotten into the race, not wanting to wait any longer, Plattner among them. Just 2 months later was when CNN unearthed a trove of posts that apparently were since deleted, that Plattner had written on Reddit in particular, and he tried to downplay them. A lot of the comments at the time were not great, but certainly not fatal to a political campaign, and obviously they weren't. He called himself a communist. He said all cops are bastards. Someone wrote a post saying white people aren't as racist or stupid as Trump thinks, and he replied saying they actually are. And at first I was like, you know, none of this really sounds very good, but what else is out there? And it turned out that there was a lot out there. There was much worse stuff out there. Worse comments that he had posted on Reddit, making light, for instance, of rape. And then there were just further revelations, particularly the Totenkopf tattoo. This is the Nazi death head that, for some crazy reason to me, became a subject of debate. And I was personally extremely disturbed by this, because Plattner described himself as a war buff, and many of his comments online were war related. And the idea that he didn't know for years and years and years that he had chosen a very potent Nazi symbol, maybe not the most famous one, but certainly a Nazi symbol, that he had chosen this and somehow didn't know, that just didn't sit well with me. And there were later claims, I believe it was Lindsay Fifield, that he referred to the tattoo as my Totenkopf to her and to others as well. But ultimately, what really bothered me the most about that was that usually in politics, when you do something like this, something really egregious that you want to atone for, you go and you meet with the groups who are likely to have been most wounded by what you've done. And at no point that I'm aware of, did Graham Plattner ever sit down with Jewish leaders or visit a synagogue in Maine. And there are a bunch of synagogues in Maine. It may not be the most Jewish state in the nation, but there are definitely plenty of synagogues in Maine and other Jewish organizations. At no point did he express any contrition over any of this. In fact, Plattner ultimately seemed to decide that the real problem was that he had gotten caught for all the things that he